0: satanic themes. Detectives analysed intelligence, identified offshore account holders, and then referred that information to international partners. Seven people have now been arrested in five countries. In one case, in the American state of Missouri, a three-year-old child was rescued and placed in care.
1: The university sector says the government's amendments to a bill proposing major reforms to Australia's higher education system don't go far enough. The federal government says the university's Accord bill will help get more Australians to and through uni. Under the legislation, universities will receive a maximum allocation of student places rather than a maximum dollar amount. CEO of the Group of Eight, Vicky Thompson, says if a student from a regional, remote or disadvantaged background has earned the marks to attend a university of their choice, they should have the opportunity to do so.
2: We need to have a system where we're not taking student choice away from the students. And we believe that this bill changes that. This bill tries to redirect students from universities.
1: Britain's new Prime Minister is reportedly planning a trip to the US next month to lobby President Donald Trump on the needs of Ukraine. Andy Burnham's visited Ukraine on his first overseas trip since taking office, handing over the blueprints that will help Ukraine produce long-range missiles domestically. He's promising to keep up the pressure on the Russian leader, Vladimir Putin.
3: The clear message to Putin should be that Ukraine will never give up territory that Russia cannot win on the battlefield, and negotiations must start from the line of contact. On that basis, we should keep pressing Russia to agree to a full and unconditional ceasefire now and work with the US on that effort.
1: The leading religious authority in the regime of ousted Syrian leader Bashar al-Assad has been sentenced to life imprisonment in Damascus. Middle East correspondent Caitlin Kelly reports.
4: Ahmed Badreddin Hassoun was convicted on Monday for legitimising the Assad regime's brutal policies during his 16 years as Grand Mufti. He was found guilty of inciting civil war and murder and follows former dictator Bashar al-Assad and other officials who were sentenced to death in absentia for war crimes and crimes against humanity. Human rights organisations have welcomed the steps towards justice but have raised concerns over the process of the trials, their speed and the death penalty use. But after more than a decade of civil war that left half a million people dead, thousands forcibly disappeared and millions displaced, even small steps towards justice are welcomed.
1: Energy giant Woodside's announced a 7% rise in profits for the first half of the year. The oil and gas producing giant has posted an underlying net profit after tax of $1.33 billion for the 6 months to June. It says the spike's been driven by a surge in oil prices from the conflict in the Middle East and an increase in customer demand for products. Music made entirely by artificial intelligence will be barred from Australia's official music charts from Friday. National AI technology reporter Cam Wilson has more.
5: The Australian Recording Industry Association says recordings will now have to be human-made to qualify for its charts. Artists can still use AI as a supporting tool, provided the recording raises no stream or chart manipulation concerns. ARIA can remove tracks, change chart positions, and revoke awards if a recording is ineligible. The change follows controversy over an Australian cover of Madonna's Like a Prayer that used AI-generated vocals and drums that charted in July.
1: In sport, veteran Melbourne forward Jake Melksham has announced he will retire from the AFL at the end of the season. The 34-year-old still a chance to win a recall for Saturday night's wildcard final against Carlton, but will hang up the boots after 17 years at the top level. After being drafted with pick 10 by Essendon in 2009, Melksham spent 6 years at the Bombers before moving to Melbourne. ABC News.
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7: A very good morning to you. I'm Rhiannon Elston, coming to you from Gadigal land, with a big thank you to Sarah Morris and the team for bringing us through the last few hours. Making news, a second case of bird flu confirmed in an Australian mammal. Anthony Albanese stands firm on a promise not to change the carve-up of the GST. And a UK collector has paid $120,000 for a Tasmanian tiger's mounted head he describes as...
8: quite possibly one of the worst pieces of taxidermy in my collection.
7: He says it's an extraordinary find, though. We'll find out a little bit more about that very soon. But first, the Prime Minister has promised Western Australia will keep its lucrative GST arrangements despite a Productivity Commission report urging the federal government to dump it. Anthony Albanese's pledge has sparked disappointment from other states who are demanding a GST overhaul, setting the stage for a possible showdown on Wednesday at National Cabinet. Here's political reporter Jack McKay.
9: It's the goods and services tax.

0: tax pledge, the Prime Minister is refusing to let up.
1: Well, I've said it multiple times. I've signed people's body parts, for goodness sake. You know, I mean, seriously.
0: In 2018, the former coalition government struck a deal with Western Australia to boost the state's share of the GST. It's something Labor has stuck to since coming to office, but a report released earlier this month by the Productivity Commission urged the government to scrap it, warning it's cost the budget billions more than anticipated and is worsening inequality between states.
2: I've called it the worst public policy decision in the 21st century so far.
0: Saul Eslake is an independent economist who's a critic of the 2018 deal and wants it reversed. He's hardly surprised, though, the government is refusing to.
2: Since becoming Prime Minister, Mr Albanese's approach has essentially been what Western Australia wants, Western Australia gets.
0: Anthony Albanese visited the resources-rich state on Monday, where he gave this guarantee.
1: There will be no change to WA's GST arrangements whilst I'm Prime Minister.
0: Dismissing the Productivity Commission's report and standing by the WA deal.
1: Those additional payments have not come from states and territories, they've come from the Commonwealth. I'm comfortable with that.
0: The WA Premier, Roger Cook, is unsurprisingly pleased with the PM's pledge.
3: Look, I think every Western Australian is both relieved and pleased to hear the words from the Prime Minister today that Western Australia's arrangements for the GST will remain. You don't come to Western Australia on 45 occasions without appreciating that the Western Australian economy is driving the national economy.
0: Other states, however, aren't so happy.
4: What is your response to this announcement from the Prime Minister that he'll stick to the existing GST arrangements?
5: What the Prime Minister said today about Western Australia being recognised for its resources can equally be applied to Queensland, because we're a resources state.
0: David Janetsky is the Treasurer of Queensland.
5: I do have concerns that the inequity of the GST distribution, the consistent cost shifting from the federal government to the state government, is threatening the integrity of the Federation.
0: Victoria, Tasmania and the Northern Territory have also reiterated they want a change-up to the GST carve-up, paving the way for a potential collision course when the Prime Minister meets with state leaders at National Cabinet later this week.
6: Jack Mackay reporting. We'll head overseas now. 35 years ago, Ukraine declared independence from the Soviet Union. With its status as a sovereign nation now under threat from Russia, President Zelensky gathered a group of his European allies in the capital, Kyiv. Britain agreed to follow the French and declassify blueprints for British-made components for the Scalp missile, a French-produced version of the Storm Shadow that has already been used to hit targets in Russia. Kremlin spokesman Dmitry Peskov accused the UK of trying to block moves towards a peace deal.
7: Britain is involved in this war. It is involved on the side of the Kyiv regime. Britain methodically and regularly adds fuel to the fire.
6: But speaking in Kyiv, the British Prime Minister Andy Burnham said he would not let Russian rhetoric deter his support for Ukraine.
8: Despite Russia's outrageous threats to my country, we will continue our support for Ukraine's defence. I know you need more help to protect your skies and your civilians. I know how hard the winters have been and the need to be ready this year when the nights draw in.
6: The BBC's Frank Gardner has more on what all of this means for Ukraine and its supporters.
9: Since the full-scale Russian invasion in February 22, there's been an evolution, a gradual, I suppose, escalation, you could call it, in the weaponry that the West, and that is included in the past United States, has been sending to Ukraine. And at each stage, there have been dire warnings from Russia. You know, you're escalating things. If you do this, there'll be consequences. And now that they've discovered Britain is contributing components into some of the long-range strikes that are hitting targets deep inside Russia, the Kremlin in Moscow has warned that there will be consequences. Now, they've done this in the past. Every time, for example, the West has decided they're going to provide main battle tanks, things like Challenger and Abrams and Leopard tanks, there were going to be consequences, and there haven't really been.

0: what consequences there have been things like cyber attacks, the scouting out of Western military bases and nuclear plants using drones thought to be supplied or controlled by Russia. But it's very hard to prove these things. So it's a kind of game of brinkmanship, this. The previous US administration, it had a very cautious national security advisor, Jake Sullivan, who was Biden's national security advisor. He was very nervous about doing anything that could trigger escalation with Russia. And the trick for NATO throughout all of this has been to support Ukraine to the max, but not to the point that it gets drawn into actually a shooting war with Russia. And NATO isn't in combat with Russia. But as far as Russia is concerned, NATO is fighting Russia via Ukraine. So we are in quite dangerous territory here. The British view, as enunciated by Prime Minister Andy Burnham in Kyiv today, is that it was Russia that started this and that Britain isn't going to be put off helping Ukraine defend itself. The Russian view is everything that Britain and its allies are doing is postponing peace. But what they really mean by peace is surrender. Russia's peace terms are tantamount to Ukraine surrendering, and Ukraine doesn't want to do that.
1: Frank Gardner reporting there. You're listening to ABC News Radio. I'm Rhiannon Elston. Making news this morning, there's a warning data centres will consume almost as much power in 10 years' time as all households in New South Wales and Victoria do today. The Australian Energy Market Operator has considered the expected energy demands of 225 known projects, saying even with high uncertainty over how many proceed, it expects a surge in demand far larger than its estimates even a year ago. The ACCC is warning that scammers are using new technology like AI and deepfakes to target victims. And Australia's recording industry is urging radio stations to stop playing AI-generated music. Well, residents of the idyllic Kangaroo Island off South Australia are deeply concerned bird flu could soon spread to local mammals, including the endangered sea lion. The H5N1 bird flu has been confirmed in a second Australian mammal this morning. Both detections have been in South Australian long-nosed fur seals, the first at Beachport in the state's southeast and the second off Kangaroo Island. Annie Guest reports.
2: Sometimes described as a zoo without fences, Kangaroo Island is a prized tourist destination and Craig Wickham's home for almost 60 years.
3: Given the place is such a amazing sort of natural history associated with the island, it tends to attract people who are coming here for all those values, and also those of people who've lived here for generations love the nature as well.
2: Among them are free-range egg farmers taking advantage of the rare fox-free environment, but now anxious about their flock catching H5N1 flu from the island's infected native birds. And there are imminent fears for other animals after South Australia recorded Australia's first case in a mammal. For conservationist Craig Wickham, who runs wildlife tours, it's very worrying.
3: Yeah, there's lots and lots of different reasons to be concerned. There's not much upside with the story.
2: On Kangaroo Island, which native species are you most worried about?
3: So the crossover from birds to mammals has been, in a lot of places, has been via the pinnipeds, so the seals and sea lions. On Kangaroo Island, the one which is probably the biggest concern are the Australian sea lions.
2: The endangered Australian sea lion breeds on Kangaroo Island and the nearby Pages Islands, where the latest dead long-nosed fur seal was found. The first confirmed case was a fur seal at Beachport on the SA coast. Australia's chief vet, Dr. Beth Cookson, confirms Australia has already had more than 300 bird flu events.
4: We have seen internationally that, unfortunately, marine mammals seem to be more susceptible to the strain of H5 bird flu that has arrived in Australia.
2: While there's no available vaccine for seals, efforts to immunise certain birds are underway, including Victoria's little penguins, attempting to avoid worst-case scenario predictions of 8,000 to 16,000 little penguin deaths.

0: The federal government says it's invested $113 million in bird flu preparedness and provided a further $24 million to states and territories to fund resilience programs since the outbreak began. But Greens Senator Sarah Hanson-Young says more can be done.
1: The biggest impact on our native species is habitat loss. And now they're being hit with bird flu. So the one thing we can control

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1: Without it, standards will continue to fall.
2: ABC News Radio.
3: Well, let's go to the UK now, because a British collector says a Tasmanian tiger's mounted head he found at auction has now been verified by experts as genuine. Oddities shop owner James Cranfield says the specimen was listed as a fox's head initially, but upon closer inspection, he saw it bear striking resemblance to the extinct animal. He purchased it at auction for the equivalent of about $120,000. The Tasmanian tiger, or thylacine, was a carnivorous marsupial that lived in Tasmania, but it went extinct in 1936 when the last known individual held in captivity passed away. Mr. Cranfield begins by describing what his newly acquired prized possession looks like.
4: It's like my child, and you shouldn't really be mean about your child, but I will say this. It is quite possibly one of the worst pieces of taxidermy in my collection. It is goofy and silly and has these much later added googly eyes. It's rickety on its shield. Am I selling it to you? Would you pay $120,000 for this thing?
3: What is it then that made you want to keep it, and do you think you'll keep it in that state?
4: Well, because I knew that it was a thylacine. I looked past all of these things, and when it comes to extinct species specimens, of which there are only a handful, one cannot be picky. Should you wish to have an example of a thylacine in your collection and it turns up in this condition, you just have to have it. That is it. Below that skin and googly eyes, the x-rays have revealed one of the most beautiful skulls. However, because of modern technology, we will be able to CT scan that and 3D print the skull. So I won't be removing the skull from the mount. And because the specimen has made international news in the state in which it is, the world knows it as it is. It's part of its story. It's part of the whole reason that it has had such an allure worldwide, because of these googly eyes and, you know, it's such a short neck. Well, it's got no neck. The skull attaches to the back of the shield immediately. So I think I will be keeping it as it is.
3: Tell us about your interest in the thylacine and how you came across this specimen.
4: As a dealer running a curiosity shop, I get daily email alerts alerting me to what taxidermy is being offered for sale across the UK every day. And in the beginning of August, my daily alert, I saw this piece that was listed as a 19th century fox's head, estimated 30 to 50 pounds, but I could see from the tiny thumbnail that it didn't look like a fox. It had these googly eyes. And I thought, right, I collect weird and wonderful antique taxidermy fox heads. I'll add that and add it to my hoard of those. When the thumbnail enlarged and I looked at it, immediately, like a strike of lightning to my brain and eyeballs, I thought it was a thylacine, and I turned to my fiancé and I said, I think this is a thylacine, but that would be impossible because they, you know, that's just what dreams are made of. But sure enough, days and days of research, then driving across the country the day of the auction to look at it and confirm my own suspicions, I needed to see the dentition of this fox's head. I was sure that it was a thylacine. I won it at that auction, and everything's been a bit of a blur since then. So with auction fees, it cost me £62,600, which is about $120,000 Australian dollars. That's a lot of money. Since then, I've had the head authenticated, and it is indeed a thylacine, a Tasmanian tiger. And the wonderful news is that it has a full, complete skull within the mount, which is just wonderful.
3: Who verified it? And how important is it to science now it has been verified?
4: Oh, it's incredibly important. So the verification has been done by Dr. Stephen Slightholm, Project Director of the International Thylacine Specimen Database. Dr. Slightholm has now added it to the International Thylacine Specimen Database, and this is where he has also confirmed it is one of only two heads in the world and only the 16th specimen held in private hands. And yes, it's incredibly important. And it still has only just begun.

0: the next steps will be DNA analysis, and there is every chance that a good DNA can be extracted from the specimen, which will only go to help our understanding of the Tasmanian tiger's genome, learn more about what it ate, how it lived. Hopefully we will be able to determine the sex of this particular individual, maybe exactly where it came from, comparing it to other known thylacine specimens and their locality details. And it's just particularly exciting. This animal went extinct 90 years ago on the 7th of September, which is only a couple of weeks away. And the fact that this new specimen is shining a light on an animal whose destruction was caused by humans, at one point there was a bounty on this animal. The Australian government put a bounty on this animal because farmers and everyone believed that they were attacking and killing sheep. So the bounty was £1 for an adult, 10 shillings for a juvenile. And I think I read somewhere that 2,500 animals were claimed in that bounty. And so that decimated the population, and they've gone extinct. It's only in subsequent years, I think early, mid-2000s, that a study was done on specimens of the thylacine that showed that their bite power wasn't strong enough to kill a sheep. And so, I think this specimen is just shining a light on endangered species and what we should be doing to save the natural world. What I'm particularly excited by and focused on is the holy grail nature of this specimen. And now that it has been authenticated, collectors, dealers, institutions around the world are rightly celebrating this discovery, and the like of which I will never see again.
1: That was Oddities shop owner James Cranfield, who's now the new owner of a mounted taxidermy thylacine head, one of only two known like it in the world.
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4: We've got plans in place.
5: 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It's not over yet.
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1: Well, joining us now for a look at the finance news is the ABC's chief business correspondent, Ian Verinder. Ian, a very good morning to you.
11: Morning, Rhiannon.
1: Looks like the markets have opened up today.
11: Yeah, again, another rise. So up around about 0.3%, a third of 1%, and really driven by BHP, which is moving further into record territory. The Commonwealth Bank was a bit stronger this morning too. And Woodside, the oil and gas group over in mainly in Western Australia and also in America, they delivered a 7% profit rise. So they're forging ahead as well. Look, New York, though, was down about a third of a percent, so we bucked the trend there. We're now in the final week of the earnings reporting season where Australia's listed companies deliver their financial results. And so far, the miners have been the standout performers, while retailers generally have had a pretty tough time of it.
1: And speaking of results, Ian, Coles has posted their annual profit. What does that look like?
11: Yep, Coles today, Woolies tomorrow. So we get to see the double in action, really. I mean, the pair really dominate grocery markets here and have been in the spotlight for the past few years. I mean, there were those allegations of profiteering during the inflation outbreak that followed the pandemic, which put them, in the spotlight for their on their operations. Now, Coles has delivered just a 1% lift in profit to $1.09 billion, which doesn't sound like profiteering, 1% lift, but there's a significant cost there which has been kind of taken out of it, and that was $235 million that it has to repay staff for underpayments in previous years. So if you strip that little item out of the equation, you get earnings were almost 14% higher. So that's a pretty good result, really, in a tight market. And that's And that's only on total sales rising 2.8%. So 14% profit lift with a sales rise of only 2.8%. So it appears as though they've significantly improved their profit margins. I mean, fuel costs have weighed heavily on both Woolies and Coles. So obviously Coles has been, well, it's really attacked its cost base there.
1: Yeah, really interesting. Do you think we'll see a similar pattern from Woolies tomorrow?
11: Quite possibly. I mean, they've been both been going head to head. And interestingly, investors have been piling into both Woolworths and Coles for the past 6 months or so. So the share prices on both have gone up really quite substantially. And if the earnings don't match those share price gains, you know, you could see some falls, really.
1: Yeah, really interesting. To something we haven't spoken about in quite a while, Ian, Bitcoin is bouncing back.
11: Yeah, look, a bit of a technical reason for all of this, but Bitcoin's really been in the trenches for, well, almost a year now, and mostly because interest rates have been on the rise. And so when interest rates rise, people get out of cryptocurrencies. And last week, there was a real shakeout on money markets. Now, interest rates did look like they were rising, and the US government went into the market to try and muscle interest rates down. Now, as a result, Bitcoin has bounced back. Look, for most of this year, it's been trading at about half its peak from October last year. It's all suddenly bounced. Look, a lot of trades had been what's known as short selling. Now, that's a strategy where traders sell first on expectations the price will fall. And then once the price falls, they buy back in, and therefore they've bought at a lower price than they've sold. They've just done it in reverse. Now, what's happened, though, in the past couple of weeks or the past week or so is that prices started to rise, and all those people who were short sellers decided they better get in and you know, reverse their trade quickly before they lose too much money. There was an avalanche of people doing that. So Bitcoin prices have really jumped in the past week or so. So not sure where they're going to head to in the future, but it's really a gambling tool these days.
1: Yeah, certainly one to watch. Right, Ian, thank you very much for that. We'll speak to you again tomorrow.
11: Thanks, Rana.
1: Time now to check the weather across our capitals this Tuesday, the 25th of August. In Brisbane, a partly cloudy day for you, a top of 26. Sydney, your turn for showers today, heading for 22. Rain again on the forecast for you in Canberra, 15 is your maximum. Adelaide, a shower or two, 17 is your top. Hobart, 15 today, showers increasing. In Perth, a cloudy day but staying dry. It's 13 degrees for you right now. Your top today is 21. And in Darwin today, you're heading for 32, a mostly sunny day. Australian Eastern Standard Time, it's coming up 10:30. It's 10 a.m. in the centre, 8:30 in the west. 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
4: Funding has been...
12: ABC News with Noni Edwards. A wildlife expert says Australia has been ill-prepared for the arrival of bird flu, but there's still time to protect vulnerable species. H5 bird flu has been confirmed in a second Australian mammal. Both detections have been in South Australian long-nosed fur seals. Deakin University's Professor Ewan Ritchie says Australia was the last continent to be affected by bird flu, so the country had ample time to prepare. He says while the spread of disease is inevitable, earlier steps should have been taken.
4: Funding has been grossly inadequate, and so that comes off the back of already declining funding for the environment nationally, less than 1%, and will be less than 0.5% over the forward estimates.
12: Experts say Australia will have to invest in new electricity generation to keep up with the demand from data centres. The Australian Energy Market Operator says data centres are expected to draw as much power from the grid by 2036 as all homes in Victoria and New South Wales do today. There are 165 data centres already consuming about 3% of electricity supplied to all jurisdictions except WA and the NT. Energy Markets economist Tristan Edis says electricity prices will rise as the demand increases.
13: The scale of what's going in is significant enough to really merit serious concern, and we need to make sure that the additional electricity demand that these projects add is covered by additional new generation. Otherwise, electricity prices will go up most likely.
12: Prime Minister Anthony Albanese has deflected criticism from WA opposition leader Basil Zemplis, saying he's not a serious politician. Mr. Zemplis mocked the Prime Minister yesterday for not yet appearing in the electorate of Secret Harbour, where a state by-election will be held on Saturday. Both the federal opposition leader Angus Taylor

0: and Pauline Hanson have visited the electorate. Speaking to the ABC, Mr Albanese accused Mr Zemplis of valuing a Labor defeat over a Liberal victory.
1: You know what major serious leaders of major political parties want? They want their party to win. I want my party to win. Does Basil? I don't think so.
0: There's a call for greater transparency around government staff transferring into the private sector. Four Corners analysis reveals that dozens of former defence officials have jumped from government roles into lucrative lobbying firms or the private defence sector. The Centre for Public Integrity's Executive Director, Catherine Williams, says it's also important to have transition support.
2: What we don't want to see is good people deterred from entering careers in the public service because then post parliamentary career, they're not sure what their prospects will be. So yes, parliaments can do this. They've done it elsewhere in the world. Parliaments should do this, but they should equally be careful to design appropriate support systems.
0: Canada's Prime Minister says Donald Trump's tariff threat is not a surprise. The US President warns he'll increase import taxes on Canadian cars, trucks and automotive parts to 50% from next year, up from their current 25%. He's accused Canada of ripping off the US for years and being one of the worst nations in the world to deal with after Mark Carney walked away from trade negotiations. Mr Carney believes a mutually beneficial deal is possible, adding that Mr Trump's tariff threat will hurt US workers who depend on their largest consumer.
3: It's not a surprise for us that the US would take some form of reprisal. But what message does that send to the workers in Michigan and Ohio and Kentucky and Alabama who rely on Canadian demand?
0: Old rubbish dumps could soon become thriving green spaces thanks to new phytocapping technology. Nikki Sorbello has the story.
4: Waste dumps at the end of life are typically covered with clay or plastic, but PhytoCap technology uses soil and plants to achieve the same results. Despite being trialled in Australia since 2011, take-up has been slow. Griffith University senior lecturer Ruby Michael says more data will help break barriers to using the method.
5: The technology has proven itself to be equal in terms of its engineering performance, but then it has these additional benefits that other technologies just don't have.
4: Researchers have applied for a three-year program to update industry standards and encourage more landfill operators to take up the technology.
0: Australian cricket legend Greg Chappell says the treatment of Imran Khan is unacceptable. The former Pakistani cricket captain turned prime minister has this week been transferred to hospital from prison where he'd been held in isolation for 3 years. Khan's family and friends are worried about his health and prison conditions. Chappell's organised a letter to be sent to Pakistan's prime minister raising concerns about the treatment.
6: Noni, thanks very much.
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6: It's nice to be with you here on News Radio this Tuesday, the 25th of August. I'm Rhiannon Elston. Making news, fresh calls for the federal government to commit new funding to protect wildlife from bird flu.
8: This is really a bailout for nature that is required in the same way as we bail out Alcoa and things like that.
6: The Prime Minister is expected to outline more details around data centre standards in a major speech today. And commuters in Sydney are facing major transport disruptions. We'll have the details coming up. Well, there's been another significant bird flu development this morning. The virus has now been confirmed in a second Australian mammal. Both mammal detections have been in South Australian long-nosed fur seals. This comes as the Invasive Species Council is stepping up pressure on the federal government to commit new funding to protect wildlife from the deadly virus. Chief Executive Jack Gough wants the threat discussed at National Cabinet this week, warning existing funding has largely focused on biosecurity rather than helping vulnerable wildlife withstand an outbreak.
8: We've been saying $200 million is the minimum that needs to be put into that over the next couple of years. This is really a bailout for nature that is required in the same way as we bail out Alcoa and things like that. Nature needs a bailout right now.
6: In Victoria, the race is on to vaccinate thousands of little penguins at Phillip Island and St Kilda from the H5 bird flu virus. More than 1,000 little penguins on Phillip Island have now received a first dose of the vaccine. Authorities are planning to vaccinate 5,000 of the island's 40,000 bird population. At least one little penguin from the Phillip Island colony has died from bird flu so far, and there are concerns of further spread. Victoria's chief biodiversity Security Officer

0: James Todd joins us now for an update. Good morning to you.
1: Good morning, Rhiannon. Thanks for having me.
0: Thanks for being with us. First of all, what do you make of those comments from Jack Gough at the Invasive Species Council? Do you agree that there needs to be a broader national focus on bird flu?
1: I'm aware of those comments. I think those, the response to that is probably for the Commonwealth Government. What I can say is that in Victoria, part of our H5 preparedness has been over $130 million invested over the last couple of years into enhanced biosecurity measures, but also importantly, $30 million ongoing into ongoing threat management, introduced predators, introduced herbivores, weed control, those sorts of things, which those actions are, enable to build resilience in at-risk species. So that funding is ongoing.
0: Okay, let's talk about the little penguins and the vaccine rollout that's happening there. Have there been any more suspected cases, first of all, of bird flu among those little island penguins?
1: No, so no more confirmed little penguin cases, albeit we are seeing the spread of the virus continue throughout Victoria. So we're expecting, that there will be more and more species impacted and, there will be further wildlife losses. So obviously the vaccination program is proceeding as a matter of urgency in advance of any further impacts to the colony at Phillip Island.
0: How hard is it to vaccinate the penguins? Can you talk us through the process?
1: Yeah, well, it is complex and it's probably worth noting that this is the first time that vaccinations of wild populations have occurred anywhere in the world to this scale. So that probably gives you a sense of the complexity and the magnitude of the task. But the the benefit with little penguins, and we're aiming to vaccinate a colony at Phillip Island, but also at St Kilda, which is closer, only a 2 or 3 kilometres from the Melbourne Central Business District. The benefit with those colonies is that the individuals within those colonies are well known and their nesting habits are well known. So given that we have to administer 2 doses of the vaccine, the fact that animals return to the same burrows and so forth means that there's a higher likelihood of being able to administer 2 doses while also obviously being really attentive to animal welfare impacts and the health and safety of the staff that are operating in those environments.
0: And why only vaccinate 5,000? Is that to keep an insurance population?
1: It's not feasible to vaccinate 40,000 animals. Certainly beyond the penguin parade colony, where the focus is on Phillip Island, also the colony at St Kilda, we don't have the same understanding of where the penguins nest and their habits. So it's because that those colonies are very well studied and have been for a number of years, decades in fact. They're well used to humans, they're well used to being handled, they're used to the bright lights, of course, in terms of the penguin parade. And those populations or those colonies are really iconic for Victoria and much, much loved. And obviously, not just from a conservation perspective, but also from a tourism and an economic perspective. So the priority is on those colonies. We'll see, hopefully this program will also enable us to see, how the vaccine may impact, both in terms of the vaccinated population, but also what the impact of H5 may be on the broader population.
0: Are there plans to vaccinate any other species of birds in Victoria or just the little penguins for now?
1: So the Commonwealth regulator has some very specific requirements around the permit for the use of the vaccine, and that was really only approved in the last fortnight. Since that time, obviously, we've cracked on and with the vaccine program for little penguins. More broadly, though, the vaccine is really only available for rare or valuable or protected species, of which most of them will be in captivity, because that obviously makes it simpler from administering 2 doses. So Victoria is looking closely at a number of threatened species that we already have captive populations of. So those populations are insurance populations in the event of an extinction event in the wild, as a matter of course anyway, but obviously That's become somewhat heightened with H5 arriving. So our focus at this stage is on captive populations.

0: populations. It's unlikely that there'll be broad-scale vaccination of wild populations simply for the fact that the logistics are extraordinarily complex, and the ability to administer two doses of the vaccine is probably very limited.
1: So which other captive species populations could be next?
0: Well, we're looking at a number of populations. We have four captive populations of threatened species in Victoria. We have the orange-bellied parrot. We have a thing called the plains wanderer. We have the regent honey eater. So there's basically we're looking at all those populations, but I would say that also as part of our preparedness over the last 2 years in advance of H5 arriving, we've been working with Zoos Victoria where these populations are held, and with other wildlife facilities where those captive populations are held to improve the biosecurity arrangements of those facilities. So it may not be that all those populations need vaccination because they may effectively be almost negligible chance of H5 arriving simply because of the biosecurity uplift in those facilities that's occurred over the last couple of years with both state and Commonwealth investment.
1: Okay, and we've now had the first two confirmed cases of bird flu in a mammal in South Australia. Are you expecting we'll see a similar pattern to follow in Victoria?
0: I would expect so. I mean, the experience from overseas is that certainly marine mammals and seals are at risk from H5. Victoria has done an assessment of Victorian native species at risk from H5N1 bird flu, and we've got over 550 species that are potentially at risk. And about 100 of those are at high risk, and some 47 of those are listed threatened species. So the ability for this virus to spread through other species, including marine mammals, but also as we move into spring and we're talking about migratory birds coming from northern hemisphere, as well as, you know, it's a peak breeding period for lots of waterfowl and other species, then the risks of spread into other species is probably very high.
1: Okay, James Todd, thanks very much for your time.
0: Thanks, Rhiannon.
1: And that was Victoria's Chief Biodiversity Officer, James Todd. Commuters on Sydney's North Shore are facing major disruptions as urgent repairs take place to fix wiring issues. There are fears of knock-on effects for the wider network. Julia Andre reports.
2: It's been a chaotic morning for Sydney commuters, particularly if they've been on that T1 North Shore Western Line or the T9 Northern Line. Basically what happened, it seems like last night, there was an issue with some wiring overhead near Chatswood Station. That has knocked out that Northern Line. And so anyone travelling along those stations like Hornsby, Gordon, Chatswood, they're using buses this morning as a replacement, or they're having to hop on the metro. But speaking to commuters here this morning, they've been telling me that the metro just isn't capable of having that many extra customers on it. Some commuters described being packed onto the metro like sardines, and people actually pushing other people onto the metro to be able to fit. Let's take a little listen to what commuters have had to say this morning.
3: So I usually just go to Gordon just to get to uni, because I go from Gordon and then Chatswood because it's the easiest way, but I had to travel all the way from Chatswood instead. And now I am late to my university class, so it's not great, honestly.
2: Yes, happen often.
3: Yeah. The trains are super unreliable. Like, I've been in situations where I've had no way to get home before. Especially the metro, there's always like train work, and like, it's just not great.
2: And it's not just those North Shore and North Shore Western lines which have been impacted. Chatswood is a really busy station, so if one, with a lot of other services running through it, so if one kind of service gets knocked out, it impacts a lot of other services. I actually just spoke to a woman here who had travelled from the Central Coast to get to work in the city this morning. She said that she sat and waited on the train for 45 minutes at Hornsby, so impacting those services. as you can see, we're kind of out of the peak hour time at the moment, so it's not as busy here at Central Station anymore, but those emergency crews

0: crews working for Sydney Trains are working as quickly as possible to try and get those issues fixed so that hopefully commuters have a smoother run this afternoon when they make their way home from work this afternoon.
1: Reporter Julia Andre there. This is ABC News Radio. I'm Rhiannon Elston. Here are the headlines. WA is gearing up for a by-election this weekend, which could be the first big test for One Nation in the state. Voters will go to the polls in the electorate of Secret Harbour on Saturday. Britain's new Prime Minister is reportedly planning a trip to the US next month to lobby US President Donald Trump on the needs of Ukraine. And SpaceX crews are making final preparations to remove one of the company's rockets from Christmas Island. A specialist cargo vessel arrived on Sunday to load the company's Starship 40, which was towed to the island after splashing down in the Indian Ocean. Time now for a sports update, and Daniel Garb is with us this morning. Hello.
2: Hello. New Essendon coach Mark McVeigh is set to address the media in around 10 minutes' time. He's been announced as the new senior coach of the Bombers on a three-year deal. The 232-game former champion of Essendon returns after nearly 14 years away from the club, having most recently spent time as an assistant coach at Sydney. He was also at GWS and served as the interim head coach there after the departure of Leon Cameron several years ago. In a statement, Essendon president Andrew Welsh says the decision to appoint the 45-year-old was a unanimous one from the club's board. McVeigh will commence work immediately, taking part in player exit meetings in the coming days. The Bombers finished bottom of the ladder in 2026 with only two wins. They haven't won a final in 2004, so there is a lot of work to do. Carlton says it's feeling the pressure as they prepare for their wildcard final clash against Melbourne this weekend. Ruckman Mark Pitnett played his 100th AFL game last weekend as the Blues beat Fremantle. Now it's the D's at the MCG on Saturday night for Carlton. After what was a challenging start to their season, they turned things around incredibly, and Pitnett says the club's learnt from its mistakes as it gets ready for the finals.
3: Let's be honest, middle of the year, we probably didn't think we were going to be here, but I think just we started with sort of the process that middle of the year that we were just trying to build. We started to get some momentum and it just sort of got contagious. And that's probably the exciting thing for us is we don't know what our best football looks like.
2: AFL boss Andrew Dillon says he expects to receive a report regarding Geelong's secret concussion waiver this week. The league has engaged independent legal counsel to assist in wading through the Cats' explanation for the waiver, which saw defender Jake Colajasny effectively take legal responsibility for any future head trauma. Questioned about whether the AFL was aware of the deal before it was made public, Dillon says it's a matter for the investigation.
4: I was clear on radio a couple of weeks ago that there were conversations between the AFL and Geelong in relation to the players' concussion panel and then discussions about that. Ultimately, that'll be matters for the independent KC to find, and you know, we await his final report.
2: West Coast Eagles star Harley Reid is set to miss the start of the 2027 AFL season after receiving a two-match ban for a dangerous tackle. Reid was handed the suspension after a sling tackle in Hawthorn's Jai Newcombe that was assessed to be careless, high impact and high contact. West Coast has until 11 a.m. Eastern Standard Time, so another 10 minutes to decide whether to challenge a sanction at the AFL Tribunal. That decision's obviously been made. We'll wait to find out what it is. Broncos captain Adam Reynolds has made the call to end his NRL career. A calf injury robbed the retiring halfback of a farewell at Lang Park in their final home game of the season against the Storm on Thursday night. The 36-year-old played 323 games, winning a drought-breaking premiership at South Sydney in 2014 before moving to Brisbane and leading them to grand final glory last year. Reynolds has told Triple M he made the decision after training yesterday.
5: You want to play the game forever, and that's not reality. Reality is that you get old, you get brittle, you get a bit sore, and at the end of the day, you can't keep competing forever. So I knew this day was coming. I knew in the back of my mind that I had to say goodbye at some stage, and unfortunately, it's today.
2: Coco Gauff has powered past third seed and fellow American Jessica Pegula in the final of Tennis Cincinnati Open to win her first title of 2026 and make a statement before the US Open. The 22-year-old needed only an hour and 14 minutes to defeat Pegula 6-2, 6-4, as she became just the third two-time champion of the WTA 1000 event. The last time she won that tournament, she won the US Open, so that's a good omen for Coco Gauff. In the men's final, Arthur Fils secured the first ATP Masters 1000 title of his career by holding off local hope Francis Tiafoe in a 6-3, 1-6, 6-love win. And Jessica Hull, Rose Davies and Eleanor Patterson have continued their Commonwealth Games

0: form with medals at the Diamond League athletics meet in Poland. All three made the podium, high jump champion Patterson soaring to third place, Davies grabbed bronze in the 5,000 metres and Hull ran her fastest race of the year to finish as the 1,500 metres runner-up. Well done to all three Australian women.
1: Indeed, Daniel Garb, thanks so much. The rush of data centres coming to Australia will consume almost as much power from the electricity grid in a decade as all households in New South Wales and Victoria do today. That's according to the latest outlook from the Australian Energy Market Operator. Political reporter Evelyn Manfield has more from Canberra.
2: This forecast from the Australian Energy Market Operator is saying that in 10 years' time, these data centres, and there are just dozens and dozens of them popping up around the country, will consume 13% of the energy supplied into the grid, the national electricity market, up from 3%. So a massive jump. So the Australian Energy Market has looked at about 225 known projects of data centres. They're all at sort of various stages, but ones that do want to connect to the national electricity market or the NEM, and says that even with a sort of high cancellation rate of various projects, they're still going to consume a massive amount of energy from the grid. Particularly interesting because the forecast from AEMO just a year ago was that they wouldn't consume that sort of percentage of power until sometime after 2050. And we're now, of course, talking in 10 years' time, so in the mid 2030s. So a very interesting forecast from the Australian Energy Market Operator.
3: Yeah, one of which might flow into conversations at government levels. We know that the Prime Minister will detail more of his proposed data centre standards at a business council dinner tonight. What is he expected to say on that?
2: Yeah, so these are these national standards that we've been talking about for some weeks now. He's going to take them to National Cabinet on Wednesday. Of course, there's already been some pushback from the Northern Territory and Queensland, but he's going to speak about these standards at this dinner that you mentioned in front of business leaders tonight. And he's giving some more detail about locations, sort of talking about some inappropriate locations where data centres won't be allowed to be built. He mentions schools, he mentions near homes, prime agricultural land, and also land that could be used for housing development. So some further details there from these standards that the Prime Minister wants to legislate. Of course, it's also to do with energy and water consumption. He wants these data centres to be generating more power through new renewable supply than they're actually taking, because he doesn't want sort of demand to grow and then it to push up prices. But that pushback I was talking about from Queensland, for instance, is while the Prime Minister wants this to be renewable energy powering these data centres, Queensland is saying, well, it could be renewable, it could be fossil fuels, it shouldn't really matter. So it's going to be a bit of a spicy National Cabinet that we're expecting tomorrow.
1: And that was political reporter Evelyn Manfield speaking with Catherine Robinson.
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1: Well, now to a question you've probably never pondered. Would you like to eat a biscuit or a cookie that started life as a piece of plastic? Scientists at a NASA-funded project in Illinois have used specially designed yeasts to transform plastics and agricultural waste into edible proteins, fats and flavourings, which they've then turned into a cookie. Well, it sounds a bit unlikely, but let's get some more details on this. The BBC's Jamie Kumarasamy heard more from Mary Roloff, who's a science writer with Forbes magazine.
9: It's important to note that humans aren't eating raw plastic, even in these cookies. Microbes, you know, like bacteria and algae, are eating the plastic and then breaking it down into the nutritional molecules that we think about, like proteins and fats and vitamins. And then more yeast are reassembling those things back into a food product. And then a 3D printer is actually turning the final mixture into a little cookie that's reportedly quite nutrient dense.
10: Reportedly, but no one's actually tried it yet.
9: They did do some smell tests, and most participants said that they would eat the cookies in a resource-limited setting, you know, if there wasn't a lot available.
10: It passed the sniff test then.
9: Barely, I think, but yes.

0: And the word vanilla has been mentioned as about the aroma.
1: Yes, apparently the scientists were able to use brewer's yeast to add a vanilla flavoring.
0: Why? What's the idea behind this?
1: I think the main thing they're going for is food that would sustain life in a really difficult setting. So the work was conducted as part of a NASA-led project aimed at creating food for deep space exploration. And then the researchers have also said that it could sustain life in disaster zones or, you know, in space-limited places like submarines or even in moon colonies.
0: But for the wider public, is it something that people have looked at before, this kind of reusing plastic?
1: Scientists have achieved this on a bit of a smaller scale. A study a few years ago converted plastic into vanilla flavoring, and researchers here in the U.S. have engineered a fungus capable of eating styrofoam and packaging. But this is the first that I personally have heard about it being used to make all of a real food, you know, as opposed to just an additive.
0: Do you think it can get past the ick factor, if you like?
1: I think that if I was in a disaster zone and didn't have anything else to eat, that I would eat it, but I'm not sure I would pick it off the shelf over an Oreo.
0: And are there plans for other types of food to be made from plastic like this?
1: I do know that these researchers are hoping to make even more than what they've already made using microbes. So they want to also be able to add starch and fiber and sweetener. And if they can do all that, I don't know why we couldn't turn it into something other than a cookie.
0: But we do have to first get this sort of permission for it to be digestible by humans, don't we?
1: Yes, exactly. It has been cleared by safety testing, but they're still awaiting that sign off before conducting taste tests.
0: And are you looking forward to trying it?
1: Ooh, looking forward to, I'm not sure, but I'd be willing.
2: She's braver than I am. That was Mary Roloffs, who's a science writer with Forbes magazine. She was speaking there to the BBC's Jamie Kumarasamy. Checking the finance screens now, the All Ords up today, 0.3%. The ASX 200 also trending up, 0.4%. One Aussie dollar currently buying 71.5 US cents. In weather, staying dry in Brisbane today, you're heading for 26. Showers are expected in Sydney, 22 is your maximum. Rain on the forecast in Canberra today, heading for 15. In Melbourne, 15 and showers for you. Hobart, your top is 15 as well, with showers increasing. And you'll also need that brolly handy in Adelaide today with a couple of showers, heading for 17. Perth, your maximum is 21. It's partly cloudy but staying dry. And lots of sunshine in Darwin today. Your top is 32.

0: ABC News with Noni Edwards. The federal government is being pressured to do even more to address the nation's bird flu outbreak. H5 bird flu has today been confirmed in a second Australian mammal. Both detections have been in South Australian long-nosed fur seals. The federal government says it's invested $113 million in preparedness and is providing a further $24 million to states and territories to fund resilience programs. But Greens Senator Sarah Hanson-Young says more can be done.
1: So a moratorium on clearing and bulldozing critical habitat should be the least that we can be doing. Another thing that, of course, should be on the cabinet table is a national ban on duck shooting.
0: The ACT Ombudsman says he does not believe racism was a factor in the mistaken arrest of a 17-year-old Aboriginal boy on a Woden bus last year. An inquiry into the incident has made 8 recommendations to ACT Policing and the Australian Federal Police, 5 of which have been accepted in full. The Ombudsman found race was not a factor in the boy's arrest because he matched the description provided for another person police were looking for. But Ian Anderson says he recommends police change the way they describe people of interest to use objective language instead of racial descriptions.
2: Aboriginal people are as varied in the way they look and in their culture as non-Aboriginal people. It's not a meaningful or useful descriptor to say we're looking for an Aboriginal. I think police should use objective descriptors. So that's one issue. But I don't believe that race itself was involved in the decision to arrest.
0: Experts caution that a drop in diphtheria testing could mean actual numbers of a disease once considered eliminated are much higher. There have been almost 540 cases of diphtheria across the country so far this year as federal and state governments continue to work to mitigate the largest outbreak of the disease on record. While cases have slowed since peaking mid-year, National Aboriginal Community Controlled Health Organisation medical advisor Megan Campbell says actual cases could be even higher.
3: We're just a little bit cautious about how we interpret that data when we're hearing that testing is quite low in some parts of Australia. We do worry with that drop in numbers that part of that may be due to a lack of testing in some areas.
0: The Prime Minister says national standards for AI data centres will dictate where the power-hungry facilities will be built. Under proposed rules, large data centres would have to avoid locations near homes, schools and prime agricultural land and potential housing sites. They must also minimise community impacts. Anthony Albanese says he will present the proposal to state and territory leaders for agreement tomorrow.
4: We need to make sure that location is right as well. Now, one of the big pluses that we have in Australia is that we're a big country. Other countries don't have the options that we have, and there's some exciting options, including here in Western Australia.
0: The ACCC is warning that scammers are using new technology like AI and deep fakes to target victims. This week is Scam Awareness Week, and Australians have lost more than $500 million to scammers in the first half of this year alone. ACCC Deputy Chair Katrina Lowe says there's a need for people to stay vigilant as scammers are early adopters of technology.
5: Not just, for example, a single celebrity in-person video, but perhaps an entire spoofed TV article that is designed to tap in to human psychology as well as be incredibly convincing.
0: Australian cricket legend Greg Chappell says no human should be treated the way that Imran Khan is being treated. The ex-Pakistan captain turned prime minister has been in jail for the past 3 years on corruption charges that he denies. And there's great concern about his health and prison conditions. Chappell's organised a letter to be sent to Pakistan's prime minister raising concerns about the treatment of the 73-year-old. And it's been signed by more than 20 other cricket captains.
6: He's had 3 years in isolation. It hasn't been good for his health. The UN has talked about it being torture, and I can't imagine what it would have been like to have been in isolation for so long with no one to talk to. He has no real contact with his own family, has no contact with anyone, to be honest.
0: And the football with which Diego Maradona scored his famous Hand of God goal at the 1986 World Cup has sold at auction for $4.8 million. Maradona famously punched the ball past goalkeeper Peter Shilton in Argentina's 2-1 quarterfinal win over England. After the game, he told reporters it had been scored a little with the head of Maradona and a little with the hand of God. The shirt worn by Maradona during the same match sold for $13.5 million at auction in 2022. ABC News.
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0: I'm Rhiannon Elston. It's good to be with you this Tuesday, the 25th of August, making news. Experts warn cases of diphtheria could be higher than expected due to a drop in testing. Scientists say ocean temperatures right now are the hottest ever recorded.
7: This is yet another sign of our climate system under strain.
0: And the event dubbed the Olympics for Robots is underway in China. We'll have a live update on that shortly. Spurred on by a supersized El Nino and human-caused climate change, scientists say ocean temperatures right now are the hottest ever recorded. The European Union's Copernicus Climate Change Service says the world's ocean temperatures hit 21.1 degrees Celsius over the weekend. Leading experts are warning the combination of El Nino systems and climate change could be devastating, as Stephanie Smale reports.
8: Like most Australian graziers, Jim McCallum is constantly watching the weather.
9: There's a multitude of weather apps and models that you look to in these circumstances. If I'm being really honest, I just keep finding one that gives me something somewhat positive and try and stick to that.
8: It's already been a challenging year where he farms at Woolbrook near Walcha on the New South Wales Northern Tablelands.
9: It's been a tough winter here and a tough year really. We've living a little bit hand-to-mouth, had to feed cattle at certain points and, you know, make some decisions that we wouldn't normally make.
8: It's dry on land and getting hotter in the ocean, with the European Copernicus Climate Change Service measuring the highest ever temperature of 21.1 degrees Celsius over the weekend. Samantha Burgess is the strategic

0: climate leap for Copernicus.
1: This is yet another sign of our climate system under strain and the ocean under immense pressure.
0: Samantha Burgess warns warmer oceans can have wide-reaching consequences, including supercharging extreme weather, raising sea levels, and harming marine life.
1: The record ocean temperatures that we see right now are a combination of background level of warming. So the ocean in general has warmed about 0.8 degrees Celsius. And then we've got this boost from the El Niño event.
0: And she says the ocean temperatures are likely to warm even further in the next few months, putting stress on life in the water and on land too.
1: When we have a warmer ocean, such as we've had in Europe this summer, it amplifies the impacts of heat waves because you don't get the cooler nighttime temperatures with the sea breeze coming off the ocean when the ocean is very warm.
0: As the climate keeps changing, scientists are working with farmers to plan for the future. University of Melbourne Emeritus Professor and Climate Council member David Caroli has recently been on Victoria's Mornington Peninsula, talking farmers through what's likely to come.
2: We know that climate change is getting worse and has been getting worse over the last 20 years.
0: Professor Caroli says the full impacts of this particular El Niño won't be known until later in the year, but he explains climate change will keep exacerbating the challenges.
2: It is very likely that the combination of El Niño and climate change will lead to stronger El Niño impacts because in warmer temperatures associated with climate change and the reductions in rainfall associated with El Niño, the combination of those will lead to greater impact on agricultural production.
3: That was Professor David Caroli from the Climate Council, ending that report by Stephanie Smale and Nick Grimm. We're going to take you to Beijing now, where an incredible sporting competition is underway. It's a little bit like the Olympics, but for robots. High-tech models are running marathons and breaking sprint records at the World Humanoid Games. They're also competing in events like running, boxing and table tennis. Our China correspondent Alison Horn has been along to check it out and she joins us live. Alison, good morning to you.
4: Good morning, Rhiannon.
3: Now, these robots can pick up some serious speed. One even broke Usain Bolt's 100-metre sprint record. What's it like, Alison, to watch this?
4: It's pretty impressive, I have to say. It's also slightly comical because although these robots can run really fast, they are still robots. So, you know, they're made of metal. Some of them have quite odd ways of moving that seem very unhuman, like some sort of run with their hands up over their, you know, what would be considered their face. Some don't even really have a face. Their legs seem quite stilted, but they can reach incredible speeds. And you were talking about the robots that have broken the 100-metre sprint human record that held by Usain Bolt. What's really remarkable about these robots is for the first time ever this year, they have had to be autonomous, meaning they couldn't have a human operator guiding them along the track, for example. But at the same time, what we've seen now is that although these robots can run really fast, they can't necessarily stop. So inside the ring, they've had to put up like a big soft padded barrier that these robots basically smash and run into at the end of their sprint. So you'll see these robots going so quickly and they smash into this padded wall and they fall backwards and a lot of them break. They fall onto the ground. Several of them have burst into flames. There are people who have had to come out with fire extinguishers. So, you know, you're seeing some pretty remarkable feats, but you're also seeing some pretty evident limitations when you're thinking about something like running.
3: Yeah, it's such a strange sounding event, Alison. I've seen one example where a robot hits the deck, sparks were flying, and someone who I presume was a programmer or maybe its minder had his head in his hands. It must be high stakes for the participants.
4: Yeah, there's more than 600 competitors from across the world, but the majority of them are

0: from China. That's 600 teams, I should say. Majority are from China, which kind of gives you a bit of a perspective on where the robotics game is across the world in general. Although we're seeing people here from Europe and the United States, most of the teams competing here are Chinese teams, and that's because China is really betting big on robots and AI. And, you know, some of the things that we're seeing are pretty extraordinary. You know, robots are kicking goals in soccer, they're weightlifting, they're boxing, they're playing table tennis, they're doing flips and gymnastics upside down. But then at the same time, we also are seeing them come undone with what we as humans would consider very simple tasks. I was watching one yesterday that had to jump down off a box, and it just couldn't compute how to do that, and it just fell off the box instead. So, you know, it's kind of interesting to see just how advanced things are, but also how much more research and development needs to go into truly trying to get these machines to operate like humans, despite the fact that they are known as humanoids. It's pretty evident when you're at the games and you're standing out there in the middle of the ring that there are some still significant limitations that researchers and developers are trying to get through to try and move these into a more commercial space.
1: Yeah, I was going to ask you what the point of this all is. Is it to show off what they can do?
0: Yeah, I mean, I think it's a couple of reasons. One, yeah, like it's a bit of fun. It's a bit of spectacle. I mean, it's pretty entertaining, I have to say, watching these robots run around and doing backflips and that sort of thing. But the more serious side of this, it really underpins China's ambitions and goals for the future, and that is to be the world leader, to dominate the world in not just robotics, but AI more broadly. An enormous amount of money is being pumped into research and development and into new startups and companies in the same way that China kind of invested heavily in areas like electric vehicles and solar panels. Now the new area is AI. They want to dominate AI and dominate robots. And so by kind of going and participating in these events, you can see how other robots are developing against each other. But also, given that this is the second year that these games have been run, you also get a pretty good benchmark to be able to judge how quickly things are developing year on year. You look last year, for example, and robots couldn't run autonomously. They had to be controlled by a human operator. Now they can. So in the space of the year, you've gone from having these robots that needed to kind of have a human run along beside them to make them move, to now being able to run, to have visual recognition, to be able to turn and navigate a corner, all while staying upright and doing that at speed. So it just gives you this little bit of a window into just how quickly things are developing. I think that's something that China wants to show the rest of the world. It is developing this tech at a rapid speed, and it's sending a bit of a message to the rest of the world that this is its goal, this is its ambition, and it's rapidly moving towards that dominance.
1: And do you think an event next year should be to stop smoothly instead of crashing into those mattresses, perhaps?
0: I mean, you've got to imagine that there's going to be some sort of development by next year. I think one of the other interesting things that I saw when I was out there is that they're not only testing sports and the ability to do kind of what some might consider more trivial things, they're also competing in more what we would consider to be real-world life applications, things like folding clothes, food and beverage service, packing boxes, things that China would like to have their robots really sophisticated in and capitalize on that throughout the world and the world's demand as it moves towards a more digitized, robotized future. I've got to say though, although, you know, I was speaking to the gold medal winner yesterday for the breakfast service, where their robot was able to pretty quickly take a food order and also go get that food and get a drink. You know,

kind of applications, they're just not on par with humans at the moment. So it kind of puts into perspective that there is this rapid development, there is this rapid advancement, but in the areas that aren't so trivial, that are real-life applications, where these robots could be used in manufacturing, in logistics, that could really change the

0: speak to you. Fascinating chat. Thanks so much.
1: Thank you.
0: And that was our China correspondent, Alison Horn, who went along to the World Humanoid Robot Games in Beijing. You're listening to ABC News Radio. I'm Rhiannon Ilston. Here are the headlines. South Australia's chief veterinary officer has confirmed the country's second case of the H5 bird flu in a mammal. Both detections have been in long-nosed fur seals. Experts say Australia will have to invest in new electricity generation to keep up with the demand from data centres. The Australian Energy Market Operator says data centres are expected to draw as much power from the grid by 2036 as all homes in Victoria and New South Wales do today. And Jackson Pollock's famous Blue Poles painting will be loaned out for the first time in more than two decades. It will go on display at the Art Gallery of Western Australia in Perth from April next year. To federal politics now, and Prime Minister Anthony Albanese has promised Western Australia's GST arrangements will remain in place. Earlier this month, an interim Productivity Commission report said a deal struck by Scott Morrison to boost the state's GST share was a costly mistake and should be unwound. Madeleine King is the Minister for Resources, the Minister for Northern Australia, and the Member for Brand in Western Australia. This morning, she's defending the PM's decision to ignore the advice of the Productivity Commission.
2: The Productivity Commission's interim report was, I think, so far away from any expectations of what might be leading into a final report that the WA government and Western Australians more widely, you know, and I understand this, quite rightly I did as well, reacted with great surprise to what was in the interim report. There's no kind of halfway house in that report. It was all about winding back the arrangements that the Productivity Commission itself had recommended in 2018 to the government of the day. So I think it's a very important step that the Prime Minister has taken. And to be fair, as soon as the interim report came out, I know that was the way he was thinking, because but we all had to, you know, go through that report quite reasonably. You know, I'm glad that our WA's share of the GST is assured and there won't be any changes.
3: Why not take on the recommendations and concerns of this interim report? The Productivity Commission is a respected body. It's gone through methodically to look at this. Why not take it on board?
2: Well, I don't actually quite agree that it has gone through it as methodically as it might have. When you look through the report, you'll notice there's zero reference to suggestions made by the WA government, and this is the government representing the population that will be the most widely affected by any changes. I mean, the report also doesn't acknowledge that no state has suffered from the current arrangements. No state has had any money taken from them or any less of it. So I would think, and I think anyone, a reasonable person around the country would think, that the state that will be the most affected from the changes proposed would have their submission, you know, in some kind of prominence in the interim report. Or not even prominence, just some mention. But there's barely a mention. So I think there's a problem there, and that, you know, I respect the work of the commissioners, and I also note there are no Western Australians on the Productivity Commission. And
3: that was it appropriate for the WA Premier, Roger Cook, to call the Productivity Commission authors clowns? The Prime Minister yesterday said they were economic rationalists. Is it necessary or appropriate to disparage the work of independent public servants?
2: Well, I think they are economic rationalists. So I do agree with the Prime Minister on that. And the Premier, he's reacting to a report that is going to really kibosh the finances of the state. I mean, I think it's fair enough when people say, and I was quite shocked by it myself, so I do understand the language. I might not use it myself, but I have some sympathy for it, absolutely.
3: Asked about the PM's promise yesterday, the Queensland Premier, David Crisafulli, had this to say. Let's take a listen.
4: The last change in the GST, there was only one state that went backwards in real terms, and it was Queensland. And all this does is it bakes in an inequity where, of the two big mining states, one, which is Queensland, gets penalised for doing it, the other gets propped up for doing it. And I don't see the equity in that space.
3: What's your response?

0: response to the Premier's comments?
1: Well, it's my understanding that all states have actually been better off since the 2018 reforms. But obviously, if Premier Christopher Foley disagrees with that, I'll go see, have a look at his figures. But what's important to know is that states have all benefited because the iron ore royalties that Western Australia has earned for the country have been distributed for the most part, like 90%, all around the country. And that's a good thing for the country. We want that industry to keep going and to keep going well. And it is good to have Western Australia incentivised to do so because everyone benefits. And that's what we've seen has happened.
0: Energy use rules for data centres will be on the agenda when National Cabinet meets tomorrow. The federal government wants rules to require data centre projects to purchase their power from renewable energy sources backed by gas as a firming option. Why shouldn't data centres be powered by gas or coal alone?
1: Well, what we have seen around the world is some really troubling views around data centres. I mean, we really want to be able to train these data centres in Australia so they have an Australian flavour and they reflect our values. But if these data centres don't have the social licence and acceptance of the community, well, we don't get to have that kind of capacity in this country for the long term. So what we need to do is take account of that energy use, water use, their location. I really respect Queensland and Northern Territory, their governments, you know, trying to drive new industry and what will be a really important industry for the future of Australia, but for the future of the world as well. But if they don't have that wider acceptance from the community, we'll find this a very short-term boom where no one's really happy with it at all. So energy it's at the forefront of people's minds, the cost of energy, and having a new industry come in that's not taking account of the energy and contributing to that energy in this country via renewables backed by gas, I think we'll end up on a downward spiral of the acceptance of these centres, and we really don't want that.
2: That was Madeleine King, the Minister for Resources and the Minister for Northern Australia. Well, there have been more than 500 cases of diphtheria across the country so far this year. As experts caution, a drop in testing could mean actual numbers of a disease, once considered eliminated, are much higher. Federal and state governments continue to work to mitigate the largest outbreak of diphtheria on record, but epidemiologists warn more needs to be done if Australia is to stamp out the disease once again. Here's National Health reporter Stephanie Dalzell.
3: Diphtheria is spreading to the land.
4: To combat an ancient disease, modern technology has been deployed. Social media messages from public health groups like the National Aboriginal Community Controlled Health Organisation, or NACHO, have been urging those in affected areas to get tested and vaccinated against diphtheria.
3: We all play a part to keep the community safe.
4: There have been almost 540 cases of diphtheria recorded so far this year, mainly in the Northern Territory in Western Australia, but also in South Australia and Queensland. While cases have slowed since peaking mid-year, NACHO's medical advisor Megan Campbell says actual cases of the disease could be even higher.
5: We're just a little bit cautious about how we interpret that data when we're hearing that testing is quite low in some parts of Australia. We do worry with the drop in numbers that part of that may be due to a lack of testing in some areas.
4: Diphtheria is a highly contagious and dangerous bacterial infection treated with antibiotics and can affect the nose, throat, airways or the skin. The vast majority of cases have been among Aboriginal and Torres Strait Islander people in outer regional and remote areas. And Dr. Campbell urges those in affected areas to get tested and stay on top of vaccinations.
5: We do know that serious illness can occur from diphtheria, and the hospitalisation rate for this outbreak has been around 20%. So it is a serious infection, and we really do want people to keep thinking about diphtheria and keep talking to their health professionals.
4: Once a leading cause of childhood deaths, diphtheria had been considered largely eliminated since the 1950s on the back of routine vaccination use. Governments and public health experts have attributed this outbreak to factors like waning immunity. Epidemiologist at the Australian Centre of Disease Control, Stephanie Williams, notes a high proportion

0: proportion of those who tested positive for diphtheria this year had received at least 3 vaccine doses.
1: Whilst those antibody levels generally do decline over time, they are still providing some protection. So when we look at the cases that we have seen in this outbreak, we have seen mostly mild disease.
0: Housing is also a huge factor. This outbreak has disproportionately affected people in lower socioeconomic areas, where poor living conditions and overcrowding have allowed the disease to spread easily. Professor of Epidemiology at Adelaide University, Adrian Esterman, says Australia can stamp out diphtheria once again, but only if meaningful improvements to housing are made.
2: Yes, the money they pumped in for, you know, more vaccines, etc., was really worth it, but they must do something about Aboriginal housing. We can vaccinate till cows come home. It won't help unless they do something about housing and sanitation.
0: A health department spokesperson says the government's committed $13 million for a surge workforce to administer booster vaccinations and treatments and support affected jurisdictions to respond to the outbreak.
3: Stephanie Dalzell and Paige Coburn with that report. A quick check of the finance screens. Australian shares are up today. The All Ords up 0.6%. The ASX 200 also up 0.7% right now. One Aussie dollar currently buying 71.5 US cents. In terms of the weather, staying dry in Brisbane today, a top of 26. Showers in Sydney, your maximum is 22. Rain for you in Canberra today, a top of 15 expected there. 15 as well for Melbourne, showers on the forecast. Also seeing those showers increasing in Hobart today, 15 the top. Adelaide heading for 17 with a couple of showers possible. Perth staying dry, your top is 21. And Darwin, you're heading for 32 degrees, mostly sunny skies.

0: ABC News with Noni Edwards. Volunteers euthanising sick birds and cleaning up carcasses on Victoria's southwest coast say the state government isn't doing enough to reduce the spread of H5 bird flu. Hundreds of dead and dying birds suspected of being infected have been seen scattered along beaches in Portland, where locals say clean-up by authorities has been sporadic and disorganised. David Mould from the Victorian Wildlife Alliance has told the ABC trained rescuers spent 2 days cleaning up beaches near the South Australian border.
1: What we've got is a virus that can stay active in a dead body for months. 6 to 9 months even is some of the suggestion. So what we've had is a government suggestion of just leave these dead birds on the coast where scavengers can find them and bring them anywhere else.
0: The state government has been contacted for comment. Energy demands for data centres across the country are surging beyond estimates released just a year ago. Data centres currently use about 3% of electricity supplied to the grid, but the Australian Energy Market Operator expects that to rise to 13% by 2036. Tomorrow, the Prime Minister will use National Cabinet to push the states and territories to support his plan to force data centres to use renewable energy. Queensland and the Northern Territory are against it. Energy market economist Tristan Edis says renewables can be built in time to cater to the increased demand.
2: Just rooftop solar from households is adding more electricity generation than what the data centres are expected to add. But the problem is we've also got to juggle the fact that we're adding electric vehicles at the same time.
0: The Prime Minister's promised Western Australia will keep its lucrative GST arrangements despite a Productivity Commission report urging the federal government to dump it. Anthony Albanese's pledge has sparked disappointment from other states who are demanding a GST overhaul. The deal, struck by then-Treasurer Scott Morrison in 2018, ensures WA gets a bigger slice of GST revenue every year than it would under the national formula. Independent economist Saul Eslake says the deal needs to be reversed, but isn't surprised the government is refusing to budge.
3: I've called it the worst public policy decision in the 21st century so far. Since becoming Prime Minister, Mr. Albanese's approach has essentially been what Western Australia wants, Western Australia gets.
0: Facial recognition cameras in gaming rooms across New South Wales will be mandatory under legislation changes proposed by the state government. The cameras would enforce a statewide exclusion register also included in the reforms, alerting staff when people on the register enter the room. Gaming Minister David Harris says venues would have to provide the cameras themselves with some funding to be allocated for staffing.
4: When that alert is

0: triggered, then members of staff would go and alert the person to the fact that they shouldn't be there. All venues are now required to keep a gaming register. So whenever there's an incident, they have to record that.
1: Internationally, the US has laid out a fresh sanctions campaign against Iran, warning that every country has a timeline to shut down activities identified by Washington or face economic action. Donald Trump's Treasury Chief Scott Bessent says the president is making phone calls to world leaders with specific requests to cease their interactions with Iran. Mr. Bessent says he expects a major financial institution will be sanctioned by the end of this week. He also claims every avenue Iran has used to smuggle oil and evade sanctions has been mapped by his team.
2: Beginning today, the actions of Treasury and other agencies will tighten the noose and block every potential source of revenue that funds the IRGC and the evil Iranian regime.
1: The retail giant Coles has seen its profits jump by 13% in the year to June. Its net profit after tax has jumped to $1.25 billion, excluding significant items, up from $1.1 billion on the previous year. Its profit, including significant items, is still 1% higher, taking into account the $165 million federal court penalty. Supermarket sales revenue is up more than 5%, and its before-tax earnings grew 12%. In sport, Carlton says it's feeling the pressure as they prepare for their wildcard final clash against Melbourne this weekend. Ruckman Mark Pitanet played his 100th AFL game last weekend as the Blues prepare to take on the D's at the MCG on Saturday night after a challenging start to their season. Pitanet says the club's learnt from its mistakes earlier in the year and is ready for a successful final series.
3: Let's be honest, middle of the year, we probably didn't think we were going to be here, but I think just... we started with sort of the process that middle of the year that we were just trying to build. We started to get some momentum and it just sort of got contagious. And that's probably the exciting thing for us is we don't know what our best football looks like.
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4: I'm Rhiannon Elston. It's good to be with you here on News Radio. It's Tuesday, the 25th of August. Making news, the US threatens severe sanctions in a bid to punish Iran. Australia's music industry makes moves to block the use of AI in creative works. And Singapore is planning to encourage its citizens to have more children. We'll find out how they're doing that very soon. The United States has declared an economic D-Day for Iran, threatening sanctions on nations doing business with the Iranian regime. President Trump is launching what he's calling Operation Economic Outcast in the hope of isolating Iran from the global financial system. As well as announcing new sanctions on Iran, the US Treasury Secretary Scott Bessent says any nation helping the Islamic Republic would be punished financially.
2: These measures broaden secondary sanctions risk for anyone foolish enough to continue conducting business with this regime. And to those who enable Tehran, do not discount the cost of testing Washington's resolve. No nation should expect to enjoy the rewards of our system while helping those who seek to destroy it.
4: Iran has managed to weather sanctions for the best part of 50 years, though, and currently sells oil to China. So will these latest measures work? Barbara Slavin is the director of the Future of Iran Initiative at the Atlantic Council.
6: China and Iran have developed all sorts of mechanisms for evading sanctions. Iran has been cut off from the use of the US dollar since 2008. And China and Iran settle their transactions in yuan, the Chinese currency, or via barter. So no, I don't see how these new sanctions are going to be able to affect that. I don't think the United States has the bandwidth to go after all of this sanctions evasion. So I'm frankly surprised by this announcement in a way, except that the US has to look like it's doing something.
4: Iran's economic minister claims they had a two-year plan to counter the US action. Well, the BBC's correspondent in Washington, Tom Bateman, explains what makes these sanctions different from the measures that have been tried since the Iranian Revolution in 1979.
7: What's different is the sense of escalation, I think, from the Trump administration, certainly the rhetoric that's being used here. You know, Scott Bessent talked about

0: This being an economic D-Day, he said this was going to be the biggest amount of pressure ever brought to bear on a single country to isolate it economically in history. So we've had a lot of extremely sort of belligerent talk when it comes to economic pressure. But I have to say, the announcements that we've actually had from the Treasury today, both from Scott Bessent at the podium there, and also in the materials that the Treasury has sent out to journalists about what they're doing today, doesn't really match up with the sort of scale of the threat that's being made. So, you know, yes, there are sanctions being levelled against individuals, against companies that are brokers that help get money into Tehran and oil out, but there isn't the kind of really big threatening stuff that have been suggested here, which would basically involve the sanctioning of larger Chinese banks that the US says help facilitate the buying of oil from Iran to cut them off from the US dollar system. That hasn't happened, and probably largely because they know the Chinese would retaliate. The sense here from Mr. Bessent is that Donald Trump is phoning around world leaders to get them to do what he wants on this, otherwise they will then impose these kind of bigger issue sanctions. But so far today, we haven't seen that happen.
1: Yeah, I mean, could you ever see the US taking economic action against China, and how might Beijing respond?
0: Well, I mean, the Trump administration has announced sanctions against some private refineries in China that refine Iranian crude oil and against some financial institutions that support that. Although we saw in May, for example, them threaten to do this, but then actually sort of row back on some of it under pressure, under the threat, really, of Chinese retaliation. So clearly the Chinese have a lot of cards to play on this. Remember that President Xi is due to come to Washington for talks with President Trump in late September. You know, I don't think the Americans want anything to destabilize that. And so at the moment, I think although we're hearing a lot of this tough rhetoric, particularly as it pertains to China and its economy, the US is already involved in a deep trade war with the Chinese over the tariffs and other issues. They know that one of the big things the Chinese can do, which they've done already under the Trump administration, is to withhold critical minerals that the Americans need for their electronics, for their weapons, you know, that really keep the Americans' sort of military industrial system running. Without those, America's got a problem. It's been trying to diversify, but China has, you know, huge leverage here as well. And so we haven't seen this yet escalate to that sort of much higher level confrontation between the US and China when it comes to China's ability to help the Iranian economy.
2: The BBC's Tom Bateman there. To Britain now, because that country, alongside France, has handed Ukraine the blueprints to the Scalp missile, also known as Storm Shadow, allowing it to build its own long-range weapons capability. The UK Prime Minister, Andy Burnham, handed over the classified information in Kyiv while on his first overseas visit as leader. Kyiv will be hoping it prompts the US President Donald Trump to also allow it to build the Patriot missile interceptors, which are in critical short supply. Europe correspondent Catherine Diss reports.
3: It was another deadly night in Ukraine. A barrage of Russian missiles and drones hitting multiple targets. It's a constant reminder of Ukraine's Soviet past as the young country marks 35 years of independence from the Union. In the capital, Kyiv, it's a bittersweet moment. The President, Volodymyr Zelensky, visiting the tomb of the unknown soldier to pay his respects to fallen soldiers.
4: Russia does not want peace. It wants mobilization. Well then, let's keep a cool head about it. Let us take action. We must strengthen our armed forces and ensure we have everything we need to hold our defences. Our soldiers must be supplied and equipped with everything necessary to turn the enemy's reinforcements into fertiliser for our land.
3: Foreign dignitaries attended too, the UK Prime Minister, Andy Burnham, among them, on his first overseas trip as leader.
5: Russia's actions have not changed the path this nation is on. It's confirmed it. You have stood tall and defiant in the face of everything Russia has thrown at you.
3: Bringing with him a gift.
6: Vladimir has now asked that we share our Storm Shadow technology so that Ukraine can build these capabilities themselves. I am pleased to confirm to

0: today that I have approved that request.
1: The blueprints to the long-range Scalp missile, an Anglo-French weapon which will allow Kyiv to make its own, build self-sufficiency and strike targets deep inside Russia. It's the equivalent to the British Storm Shadow long-range missile, which the UK started supplying in 2023, completely changing the trajectory for Ukraine.
2: Today's message about Storm Shadows, and we're very thankful to your industry and to French industry.
1: It's infuriated Moscow, which last week threatened the UK with consequences over the use of British drones by Ukraine.
3: Britain methodically and regularly adds fuel to the fire and methodically and regularly hatches schemes to prevent even the slightest progress in the peaceful settlement process. This is what Britain is doing.
1: Kyiv will be hoping the generosity of its partners in France and Britain prompts the US President Donald Trump to also offer up designs to the Patriot missile interceptors too, as supplies run critically low. While both would bolster Ukraine's arsenal, building the infrastructure to produce them is likely years away.
4: That was our Europe correspondent Catherine Diss reporting. You're listening to ABC News Radio. I'm Rhiannon Elliston. Here are the headlines. The federal government is being pressured to do even more to address the nation's bird flu outbreak. The federal government says it has invested $113 million in preparedness and is providing a further $24 million to fund resilience programs. Multiple states and territories are demanding a GST overhaul as the Prime Minister sticks by WA's lucrative arrangements. The Productivity Commission is urging the federal government to scrap the 2018 deal, warning it's costing the budget billions more than anticipated. And SpaceX crews are making final preparations to remove one of the company's rockets from Christmas Island. Time now for all the sport, and Daniel Garb is with us once again. Daniel, you've got some AFL news.
5: Yeah, well, new Essendon coach Mark McVay has addressed the media and he says the only way the club will have success again is through hard work. A former champion of the Bombers, McVay has signed a 3-year deal after several years working as an assistant with GWS in Sydney. Essendon finished bottom of the table this season after only winning 2 games, so there's plenty of work to do. But McVay has called on the club supporters to become united and says he'll be relentless in his pursuit of success.
6: I'm not coming back to live in the past or reflect on what was. I'm coming back to help build the next successful era that the club, like it has for many others, shaped me as a person.
5: AFL Chief Executive Andrew Dillon doesn't believe that the league has a culture problem amid questions about the ongoing scandal involving the Sydney Swans. 5 players were suspended by the Swans for the rest of the season for breaching the club's standards. Police from Victoria's Sexual Crime Squad are separately investigating a report of sexual assault. Dillon says the actions of a few don't define the actions of the entire industry.
7: What we do know is that we can do things better, and we'll continue to do that, and we'll continue to learn and be better. Well, I think I've made it really clear what the AFL stands for is respect for women is not negotiable. I think football is a place where everyone should be feel safe and included, and we will continue to work with our playing group and all our supporters on making sure that we have an environment that's like that.
5: South Sydney has designed a plan for Jai Arrow to finish his NRL career with 100 games for the club by helping him make 2 more appearances for the Rabbitohs. Arrow's career was brought to a halt earlier this year when he was diagnosed with motor neuron disease. He will now be named in the South squad for their remaining 2 regular season games against Gold Coast and the Sydney Roosters and take part in the opening seconds of the game before being replaced. The Rabbitohs have received the support of the NRL and Rugby League Players Association, as well as the 2 opponents, for a one-off rule change that allows Souths to have an additional player for team lists and interchanges. Corey Horsburgh's departure from Canberra has been officially confirmed, with the Perth Bears announcing they've secured the star prop on a 3-year deal. Speculation over the 28-year-old's future with the Raiders has been mounting for weeks, despite being contracted until the end of the 2027 season. Horsburgh will join Canberra teammate Morgan Smithies at the expansion club, which has Raiders legend and NRL immortal Mal Meninga as the head coach. England pace bowler Brydon Carse has been removed from his nation's squad for the second test against Pakistan after being briefly arrested. Carse was seen in handcuffs outside a bar in Derby on Saturday night. Police confirmed he was briefly arrested on suspicion of being drunk and disorderly. Amid an investigation into the incident, Carse has been removed from the squad and replaced by Sonny Baker. He is the 3rd English player across their local summer to miss a test match.

0: because of a disciplinary issue. Chelsea has won its first game under new manager Xabi Alonso with a 3-2 away victory over Fulham this morning in the English Premier League. Brazilian striker João Pedro scored inside the first minute to give Chelsea the lead. Josh King equalised for Fulham, but a first goal in Chelsea colours from new signing Morgan Rodgers and another from Cole Palmer gave Chelsea the crucial ascendancy. Gonzalo Garcia added a second for Fulham, but they would fail to find an equaliser. And the football with which Diego Maradona scored his famous Hand of God goal at the 1986 World Cup is sold at auction for $4.8 million. Maradona famously punched the ball past goalkeeper Peter Shilton in Argentina's 2-1 quarterfinal win over England. After the game, he told reporters it had been scored a little with the head of Maradona and a little with the hand of God. It was all the hand, in fact, but it was a great line. The shirt worn by Maradona during the same match sold for $13.5 million. At auction in 2022. One of the more famous, if not the most famous moment in World Cup history, that game, not just the Hand of God goal, but his incredible individual goal, Diego Maradona, in that quarterfinal as he led Argentina ultimately to World Cup glory in 1986.
1: Just some light change there, Daniel Bagg.
0: Yeah, $4.8 million for a football.
1: Yeah, indeed. All right, thanks so much for the update. Music created by artificial intelligence will be excluded from Australia's official music charts from this week. The Australian Recording Industry Association says it will exclude AI-generated music from Friday unless it's substantially human-made, does not raise manipulation concerns, and uses legal AI services. Our reporter Cameron Wilson has more on the changes.
2: A few months ago, a global record industry association had introduced these similar rules and encouraged countries around the world and those associations that run those charts to follow up. And so ARIA has announced today that they will be implementing those. And what they are doing is saying that essentially music that is wholly or mostly produced by AI will not be eligible for its charts, which are the kind of, you know, many people have heard them when you hear about songs charting. Those are the one of the signs that a song is popular in Australia right now, is being played a lot. So those rules kind of draw a line in the sand where they're saying, you know, we allow some AI use. As many people know, like, AI is in kind of all kinds of things, including, you know, many audio editing tools. But what these rules do is they say if a song is mostly or entirely produced by AI, they won't qualify. Things that perhaps use a little bit of, you know, AI in the editing, that kind of thing, might still be allowed. But they're really looking at things that, you know, songs that have, for example, a major instrument or vocals entirely produced by artificial intelligence that don't actually belong to a person, those will now no longer qualify.
3: Okay, and so what does this mean for artists?
2: Well, I mean, there are plenty of artists out there already using AI tools. I guess this gives them some kind of clear guidance about what is and isn't allowed according to the ARIA charts. Of course, the ARIA charts, you know, signify that a song is popular, which sends a signal to other people as well. You know, it's part of marketing. It includes eligibility for the ARIA awards. So, you know, this is something that obviously a lot of artists are very interested in being on top of. But also, I think it's the other thing that came out from this is the ARIA chief executive, Annabelle Heard, saying, I'm also encouraging radio stations to follow this as well, to support Australian creativity and artistry, to play Australian artists and not play music that's produced by AI. So not only is it an attempt to, I guess, clear up their own charts, but to send a signal to all the other organisations in the industry that are involved in producing, promoting music, to stick to promoting music made mostly by people and not by AI.
1: That was reporter Cameron Wilson speaking with Catherine Robinson. Australia's peak doctor's body is calling for tougher action to prevent the online spread of so-called deepfakes that can harm the public. Some health professionals have had their appearance and their voice impersonated by AI tools. The resulting content is misleading patients, scamming them, and even encouraging them to ditch their prescription medications. Isabel Musali reports.
4: Professor Jonathan Shaw only realised there was a fake video of him because patients called up his clinic asking for a diabetes treatment he knew nothing about. The video on Facebook seemed to show him endorsing the product.

0: It looked perfectly correct because they had indeed used a video of me. The sound was okay, but the fact that it didn't entirely match my voice, I think, was unimportant because the vast majority of people who would have seen it would either not know me at all or wouldn't know me well enough to know that the voice wasn't accurate.
1: As the deputy director of the Baker Heart and Diabetes Institute in Melbourne, he was worried about his reputation, but...
0: My main concern right from the beginning was always that people with diabetes would see this and would stop taking their prescribed medication and might also spend their money on some other treatment that looked as if or was being presented as if it had gone through some sort of rigorous scientific process to demonstrate its benefits when in fact it hadn't.
1: After significant efforts from his team, the AI video was taken down in 2024 and those phone calls have stopped. But he can't be sure it's not somewhere else.
0: If there was some sort of central way of reporting these things that would lead to a very much more rapid taking down of the videos, that would be a partial help. Ideally, these things shouldn't be put up in the first place.
1: That's also one of the requests made by the Australian Medical Association as it renews calls for stronger action on AI deepfakes, especially when it comes to health messaging. Associate Professor Julian Raitt is the AMA Vice President.
2: We've written now to the Prime Minister seeking greater protections as there don't appear to be any regulations in place to enforce removal of this sort of harmful material. And if we could also get time-bound takedown requirements that mandate that the platforms have to remove the harmful content within a specific period, otherwise they'll be fined. We think that would be an appropriate mechanism to try and reduce this worrying trend.
1: The AMA fears it could have serious consequences for patient health.
2: And in fact, we've seen examples of even AMA presidents and, you know, the current president and even former presidents have been, sort of impersonated in this way. And of course, it's very concerning.
1: ANU Associate Professor Amy Dole also wants tougher measures. She recently developed a training program to help people spot a fake.
3: The problem is, of course, that this is a game of cat and mouse. The AI technology is going to keep on improving, and that means that we need to keep on updating our beliefs about what is AI and combine that with using good tools for detecting AI as well as common sense, making sure that we get good quality information from government websites rather than relying on social media, because we can no longer trust that what seems real is actually real.
1: In a statement, a federal government spokesperson said existing criminal laws have been strengthened, addressing harmful online conduct, and the government will continue to monitor this area. But they added the onus is on social media platforms to not publish misinformation and disinformation.
4: Isabel Musali with that report. Let's head to Tasmania now, because workers there are the lowest paid in the country and career opportunities can be limited. It's known as the Tassie trade-off, where the slower-paced lifestyle outweighs the negatives of the state's jobs market. But amid rising house prices, it's become less of a good deal, which could be contributing to a slowdown in Tasmania's population growth. Fiona Blackwood has the story.
5: A slower pace of life and more time outside. That's what Kate Smythe and her family were after when they moved from the Gold Coast to the Huon Valley.
6: There's like always things going on, always things to do. You know, we can go and see the chickens or feed the sheep.
5: Working remotely in marketing, Kate and her partner knew there'd be fewer job opportunities in Tasmania, but she says they're fortunate to be in a position where they're not seeking higher pay.
6: It doesn't feel like a trade-off to me at all. I want to enjoy being here. I don't want to spend my time in a cubicle on my computer.
5: For many people, Tasmania's lifestyle comes at a cost. The state's full-time average earnings are about $12,000 a year below that of other states.
7: It is the least financially attractive labour market in the country.
5: Rising house prices has meant the Tassie trade-off has become less attractive. Experts say it's one of the reasons there's been a slowdown in the state's population growth. You've shared your thoughts with the ABC via social media. Mel says my equivalent role in Tasmania is $70,000 to $80,000 less. Kelly says she's been blown away by the difference in wages. Deborah took a pay cut to move to Tasmania but says she has a superb quality of life.
8: And while the state's job vacancy rate is high, the demand for workers is mostly in frontline roles in sectors like health and hospitality.
7: There are simply fewer management positions and fewer large organisations to employ people, so this can mean fewer promotion opportunities.
8: On the flip side, the state's ageing workforce can free up job opportunities, and artificial intelligence may be less of a disruptor in Tasmania compared with other states.
9: I think it will actually have a lower proportional effect in Tasmania, primarily because we do have a large proportion of our economy in making things, so the larger agricultural sector and mining and manufacturing.
8: It comes during a difficult year for manufacturing in Tasmania, with potentially more pain to come.
4: Fiona Blackwood reporting. Time now to check the finance screens and the All Ords up today, 0.6%. The ASX 200, a similar story, up 0.6%. One Australian dollar currently buying 71.5 US cents. In terms of the weather across our capitals, Brisbane, a top of 26 today. It's partly cloudy. Showers on the forecast for Sydney. You're tracking for a top of 22. Canberra, 15 is your top today, with rain on the forecast for you today. Showers in Melbourne, 15, the maximum. Showers increasing in Hobart, you're heading for 15. Adelaide, a shower or two with 17 as your top. And Perth, staying dry, partly cloudy, a top of 21. Plenty of sunshine in Darwin today, a top of 32. Time now for the news headlines, and after that, we'll take you to the world today. I'll be back in 30 minutes' time.

0: ABC News with Tweong Fitzpatrick. Prime Minister Anthony Albanese says he's not expecting backlash from other state and territory leaders over his promise not to alter the GST distribution scheme. Mr. Albanese announced yesterday the scheme won't change under his leadership, contravening an interim report by the Productivity Commission recommending a return to the previous scheme. That report criticised the 2018 deal that set a floor which guarantees no state, effectively only WA, will receive less than 75% of what it would get if the GST was divided up based on population. Mr. Albanese says every state's fiscal needs are met via the no worse off guarantee.
1: They have got their fair share as well. What we did was make sure there was the no worse off guarantee, and that has meant it's the Commonwealth that essentially are footing the bill, but we'll bear that in mind as well when we're talking about other funding arrangements with the states.
0: Queensland has recorded its second case of H5 avian flu after a dead migratory seabird tested positive on the Sunshine Coast. The wild shearwater was found at Castaways Beach, with biosecurity officials confirming the disease last night. The first case was on Moreton Island in late July. Primary Industries Minister Tony Perrott has told Parliament protecting the state's multi-million dollar poultry sector is the government's top priority.
2: Unfortunately, H5 bird flu is not able to be eradicated in wild birds and is expected to remain an ongoing wildlife disease that will require continued monitoring and management. Biosecurity Queensland has been working tirelessly over the last 2 years to ensure we are ready to respond.
0: Iran is promising to retaliate against expanded US economic sanctions that the Americans say will cut off Iran's economic lifeline. Linda Gruen reports.
3: The US Treasury Secretary Scott Bessent has warned countries that continue to trade with Iran risk being forced out of the dollar-based financial system. Before the announcement, Iran threatened both a possible military response and further reduction in oil exports from the Persian Gulf. Now, Iran's economy minister is calling the measure an economic terrorist attack and insists Tehran knows how to play the game. He says neither China nor Russia will adhere to the US measure, and that he's confident that Iran's other trading partners will also resist America's pressure campaign.
0: The Royal Commission has heard calls for an interfaith school sports program to be expanded nationally to build connections between young Jewish and Muslim children. The inquiry has been told of a two-day

0: sporting camp held in Sydney in April, involving 120 primary school students from Jewish, Muslim and Christian backgrounds. The camp was funded by one of Australia's richest men, Harry Triguboff, aimed at healing divisions in the wake of the Bondi terror attack. The camp organiser, appearing anonymously, says while there are plans for further camps in Sydney, they should be held across the nation.
1: But start at a young age in primary school and build these views so that they can be entrenched within the DNA of our society. Building this program would have a material impact on young people's outlook, on people that are different to them within Australia.
0: Researchers say the current diphtheria outbreak is disproportionately affecting people in lower socioeconomic areas where poor living conditions and overcrowding have allowed the disease to spread easily. Governments and public health experts have also attributed this outbreak to factors like waning immunity. Professor of Epidemiology at Adelaide University, Adrian Esterman, says Australia can stamp out the disease, but only if meaningful improvements to housing are made.
2: Yes, the money they pumped in for, you know, more vaccines, etc., was really worth it. But they must do something about Aboriginal housing. We can vaccinate till cows come home. It won't help unless they do something about housing and sanitation.
0: The Health Department says it's committed $13 million for a surge workforce to administer booster vaccination and treatments. And South Australian Greens Senator Barbara Pocock has announced she will be leaving politics at the next federal election. Senator Pocock was elected as the Greens Senator for South Australia at the 2022 federal election. She's since played a significant role in parliamentary oversight of the consulting sector, particularly during the PwC tax scandal. She's vowed to serve out her term until the 2028 election. You're up to date with the latest on ABC News.
3: Hello, good afternoon. Welcome to The World Today. I'm Andy Park, coming to you from Gadigal Land in Sydney. This Tuesday, with American firepower failing to bring Iran to heel, the US now turns to more sanctions. And beats made by bots, AI music, to be excluded from the Australian music charts.
4: The conversation about AI in music is exceptionally fraught and very emotional for a lot of musicians, and so everyone will have a different opinion. But certainly, as a musician, it can be quite hard to avoid AI tools in the current landscape. When you call my name, it's like a little...
3: First, though, in what could be a warning for the coming Australian summer, tens of thousands of people have fled their homes or are about to as wildfires rip through parts of Nevada in the United States. As the ferocious blaze keeps burning, the hottest ever ocean temperatures have now been recorded, with scientists warning it's more evidence of the impacts of climate change, which is making our predicted El Nino weather pattern even more extreme. Stephanie Smale has the story.
5: The Nevada wildfire has reduced homes like Wesley Ong's to blackened rubble, the Reno resident sifting through the wreckage for his belongings.
6: You know, I'm salvaging a little bit, not much.
5: His home is one of more than 30 destroyed in the fast-moving blaze, with another six damaged.
6: I found parts of one of my pistols, and I haven't found the rest of my guns.
5: The dangerous fire caught many by surprise, forcing them to leave without any belongings.
7: I had no clothes with me, so you know what? Thank you, Goodwill. Thank you so much for donations, the food, the animal donations. Let me tell you, what a blessing.
8: The fire was coming so close. We did see the flames. That's when we just booked it. We just, like, grabbed everything we could.
5: At least six people have been injured and more than 60,000 people are under evacuation orders or warnings. But there's concern that number will grow if winds push the fire into the new, densely packed neighbourhoods on Reno's outskirts.
9: It's unnerving to hear something in the middle of the night and you run outside and it's the National Guard. That never happens. And I'm originally from Washington, D.C., so I've seen a lot.
5: The fire follows a hot, dry summer in Nevada, exacerbating conditions in Reno, which the U.S.-based Climate Central Group has named the fastest warming city in the U.S. Its average yearly temperature has increased more than 4 degrees Celsius since 1970. While Nevada burns, scientists in Europe have flagged the hottest ocean temperatures on record. The European Union's Copernicus Climate Change Service says the world's ocean temperatures hit 21.1 degrees Celsius over the weekend.

0: corals, as well as most marine organisms, get incredibly stressed when the water environment is too hot for them.
1: Samantha Burgess is the strategic climate lead for Copernicus. She explains warmer oceans can have wide-reaching consequences, including supercharging extreme weather, raising sea levels and harming marine life.
0: It also leads to fish mortality because a warmer ocean carries less nutrients and less oxygen. It changes our circulation. Upwelling gets less intense. And we see changes in things like harmful algal blooms that impacts shellfish in particular in a warmer ocean.
1: Ocean temperatures are expected to warm even further in the next few months, putting stress on life in the water and on land too. Dr. Andrew Watkins is an adjunct professor at Monash University and a Climate Council member.
2: It really is inevitable that we'll end up with record days in the oceans while we continue to increase CO2.
1: Dr. Watkins points out the record ocean temperatures are partly the result of the dual impacts of El Niño and climate change.
2: I'm not surprised. Unfortunately, this is exactly what we really expect to happen. The global oceans absorb over 90% of the excess heat from that we get by having more greenhouse gases from burning coal, oil and gas.
1: Scientists say it's too early to tell if predictions that this year's El Niño will be one of the worst in a decade are right. But Dr. Watkins says there's definitely a higher risk of a hotter and drier spring.
2: And that leads into the summer. And if we have drier and hotter conditions drying out the landscape, including the crops and pastures, unfortunately, then it also raises the risk of fire in the summer.
1: Fire authorities are bracing for dangerous bushfire conditions in most states and territories if warm, dry conditions continue.
3: Stephanie Smale reporting there. The federal government is openly criticising the work of the Productivity Commission today as debate continues over how revenue from the goods and services tax is shared. In its interim report, the Independent Commission says the current deal struck in 2018 gives Western Australia too much of the money generated by the GST and it should be rewritten. But the Prime Minister insists that won't be happening and his Resources Minister has accused the Commission of ignoring concerns held by the WA government. David Sparks has the story.
4: Independent economists, most of the states and territories and the Productivity Commission all say Western Australia is getting too much money out of the GST. But the Prime Minister Anthony Albanese is adamant there'll be no change.
5: WA is a driver of our national economy and a great strength, and we want to support WA.
4: The GST carve-up is back on the political agenda because of an interim report released by the Productivity Commission, which labelled the current deal a costly mistake. The government is now openly attacking that interim report, which was commissioned by the previous government.
5: This report was commissioned by the Morrison government, not commissioned by us. And if you ask the Productivity Commission to do a report, you shouldn't be surprised that an economically rationalist position pops out.
4: The Prime Minister was speaking on ABC Radio Perth with host Mark Gibson.
6: But you run the whole country, so it's all right to be nice to us and look after us for a while over here. You're going to be in for all sorts of pressure and backlash from the other states, aren't you?
5: No, because they have got their fair share as well. What we did was make sure there was the no worse off guarantee, and that has meant it's the Commonwealth that essentially are footing the bill.
4: Federal Minister for Resources and West Australian MP Madeleine King echoed the Prime Minister's criticisms.
7: When you look through the report, you'll notice there's zero reference to suggestions made by the WA government.
4: The issue now looms as a headache for Anthony Albanese as he prepares to meet with state and territory leaders at National Cabinet tomorrow. As for the Productivity Commission, Commissioner and economist Angela Jackson led the inquiry and is defending its work.
8: You know, as an institution, that is our role. We are an independent economic think tank for the government. Our job is to provide advice to them that is above politics and that is independent of government.
4: Can you please explain to people why your interim report found or suggested that WA is getting too much of the GST pie? What's the logic there?
8: So when these reforms were brought in 2018, they were done primarily to address issues that emerged as a result of the mining boom and the way in which the system treated mining revenue in particular. Now, what we found was that what the reforms did was they led to a much less equal system than we thought it was going to. So

0: Western Australia now receives around 113% of its assessed needs versus every other state that's receiving about 100%. Now, what that means is that other states and territories would need to get an additional $47 billion a year, or for New South Wales, about $16.5 billion per year in assistance from the Commonwealth government to be as well off fiscally as Western Australia.
1: The government might be attacking the Productivity Commission's interim report, but independent economists are backing it. One of those is Chris Richardson.
2: We should respect what the Productivity Commission has said. Their job is to tell truth to power. It's uncomfortable, not just for the government of the day, but all politicians to look more closely at this deal started under one side of politics. Looks like it's getting cemented under a different side of politics.
1: The federal opposition has consistently rejected calls for Western Australia to receive less GST revenue. One of its senior frontbenchers, West Australian MP Andrew Hastie, was part of the Morrison government that set up the current arrangement.
3: I think the way it was arranged prior to our change in 2018 was fundamentally unfair. It was punishing productive and prosperous states like Western Australia. That's why we're sticking with the current arrangement. That's our position.
4: That's West Australian MP Andrew Hastie, ending that report by David Sparks. Andy Park with you. Thanks for listening to The World Today on ABC Radio across Australia and on ABC Listen. Subscribe to the podcast for all our stories. Just search for The World Today. Let's head overseas now. And after so far failing to prevail with missiles, bombs and air power in its war with Iran, the United States is now vowing to use its financial heft in a new bid to bludgeon the regime into surrender. Nick Grimm has the story.
5: After launching all-out war against Iran almost 6 months ago, the Trump administration says it now really means business.
6: Today, at President Trump's direction, the United States Treasury has begun Operation Economic Outcast.
5: That's U.S. Treasury Secretary Scott Bessent, as he evoked one of the U.S.'s greatest military successes, D-Day, to foreshadow the scale of the financial onslaught he says he's ready to unleash not only on Iran, but on those countries that trade with the regime.
6: Every country, every entity should know that they should be prepared to face U.S. sanctions. And this is economic asphyxiation of this regime.
5: Scott Bessent hasn't actually named which countries could face secondary sanctions from the U.S., but China, Turkey and the United Arab Emirates are Iran's largest trading partners, allowing the country to earn foreign revenue primarily from oil sales, the US threat causing Iran's currency, the rial, to hit a record low. On the streets of Tehran, residents like Mohammad Sufi saying, the US dollar rate keeps going up. It's crossed 2 million rials. It changes every moment. Another Iranian, Ahmed Marabi, noting that appreciating rial is shrinking people's dinner tables. The authorities say it has no impact, but how's that possible? We feel the effect with every fibre of our being. And from the Iranian regime itself, there's predictable defiance. The foreign ministry spokesman, Esmail Baghaei, saying, well, we did not start this war, but we will not allow it to end on terms dictated by the aggressor. And Iran's Minister for Economic Affairs and Finance, Ali Madanizadeh, accusing the US of economic terrorism.
7: They've tried to test the resolve of the Iranian people and the country's officials, and they've failed every time. The government is fully prepared for these developments.
5: For now, the US isn't revealing any specifics about what sort of penalties could be imposed on countries trading with Iran, though the Trump administration has foreshadowed a major financial institution will be sanctioned by the end of the week. And making sure there's no confusion, US belligerence has been underlined by Donald Trump's Defence Secretary Pete Hegseth, who insists economic warfare doesn't rule out the possibility of further military attacks as well, even if US reserves of missiles and other armaments are depleted.
8: We'll do what we need to do, but economic pressure we know hurts them the most right now.
5: Observers believe the effectiveness of a sanction regime will rely on Iran's trading partners deciding that this time the US intends to follow through on its threats. Adam Smith is co-chair of Sanctions and Export Enforcement at the US-based law firm Gibson Dunn.
9: This is always a question of enforcement and not just announcement. I mean, it's important to note that we've done this before, though. From 2010 to 2015, we had these sorts of secondary sanctions in place, and it was effective. It actually led to the nuclear deal in July of 2015.

0: 2016.
1: Indeed, as Adam Smith points out, if history is any guide, secondary sanctions could yield dividends. But as he also acknowledges, the more hardline elements now controlling Iran could take a very different stance to their predecessors a decade ago.
2: Nick Grimm there. It's been 35 years since Ukraine declared independence from the Soviet Union, but the struggle for freedom in the Eastern European nation still continues.

0: Andy Burnham for a bilateral meeting in Kyiv.
1: Thanks for all this year of the support of your country.
0: It was Andy Burnham's first overseas visit since taking office, coinciding with Ukrainian Independence Day.
1: I felt I needed to come to make sure that you knew and the people know that there's no change in Britain's support. You know, we will not be here today, gone tomorrow.
0: There was a collective show of support internationally too. At the UN, more than 50 countries, including Australia, issued a joint statement pledging to continue to stand firmly by Ukraine. The statement read by Denmark's Foreign Minister Lars Løkke Rasmussen.
2: This senseless war and the immense human suffering could end immediately. Russia simply needs to accept the unconditional ceasefire that Ukraine and the international community has been calling for over a year and a half now.
0: Russia's UN ambassador Vasily Nebenzia told the Security Council the Russian army is advancing on the ground and reiterated there will be no agreements at the expense of Russia's security interests. Back in Kyiv, at a meeting of the Coalition of the Willing, the UK Prime Minister announced his government will hand over blueprints for the Scalp cruise missile, giving Ukraine the capacity to produce the long-range weapon domestically. Dr. Charles Miller is a senior lecturer in politics and international relations at the Australian National University. He says it's particularly beneficial for Ukraine on two fronts.
3: The Ukrainians have shown an ability to produce these kind of things very quickly and very well at scale, where the British industry has tended to be fairly sluggish. And second also means that it is then kind of robust to any problems in the future relationship between the UK and Ukraine.
0: He says it's this same reason Ukraine wants blueprints for the US Patriot interceptor missiles.
3: There is a severe shortage of missile interceptors because essentially Western stockpiles of Patriots and other things have been consumed by the war in Iran. And so there's been nothing left over for Ukraine.
0: While the international community is calling for Russia and Ukraine to return to the negotiating table, Dr. Charles Miller says key sticking points remain. For Ukraine, that's an attempt to ensure lasting peace.
3: What Ukraine is fighting for now, it may look like they are just fighting in order to keep a couple of yards of farmland in the Donbass, but that's not really what they're fighting for. What they're really fighting for is to get a deal that will not allow Russia to just come back and attack them again in a few years' time.
0: He says Russia is likely holding out for political change in Europe, with a rise in polling for far-right populists who may be more sympathetic to Russia. While both sides are hoping victory could also simply come through the exhaustion of their opponent.
4: Tanya Dendrinos there. Well, back in July, a song with AI-generated vocals became the most played track on Australian radio. This is what Josh Fawaz's song, Like a Prayer, sounds like. Yeah, now AI-created music like this will be excluded from Australia's official music charts unless it's substantially human-made, doesn't raise manipulation concerns, or uses legal AI services. So what does all this mean for music generation in Australia? Alexis Weaver is an associate lecturer in composition and music technology at the Sydney Conservatorium of Music and joins me now. Welcome to you, Alexis.
5: Thanks so much, Andy.
4: When analog music was confronted by digital creation tools, I'm talking a couple of decades back, purists then argued in a very similar way as they're arguing now. You argue, interestingly, that ethical music can be made using AI and that human musicians can challenge themselves and grow their music-making abilities using tools like this. So tell me about that. What do you mean?
5: First of all, I'll say that the conversation about AI in music is exceptionally fraught and very emotional for a lot of musicians, and so everyone will have a different opinion. But certainly as a musician, it can be quite hard to avoid AI tools in the current landscape, whether that is by generating new ideas within your digital audio workstation, or whether it's machine learning at the mixing and mastering stage. So I think, first of all, it's hard to avoid. And then when it comes to actually using AI to generate music or samples, personally, I'm of the opinion that it's much better to prioritize human creativity, but certainly

0: I think there is a way to use it while you are still steering the ship and making the main creative choices, yes.
1: I mean, ARIA and APRA, to a similar extent, are organisations which represent the sort of interests of their members and their rights holders. So isn't it fair enough that they would try to limit or exclude compositions which sort of effectively threaten their members' interests?
0: Absolutely. And I think that this is a wonderful step forward, actually. So what ARIA have introduced is almost like a labelling system or an honour system where musicians and labels who are submitting releases for charting or for consideration for awards will have to flag whether music is completely AI generated or all of the kind of main elements are generated with AI, whether it is AI assisted or AI produced. And that's a kind of the greener flag where the main elements are still very much driven by human creativity, but there may be some AI-generated backing vocals or maybe AI has been used in the mixing and mastering process. So I think this is a wonderful step forward because it really sends the message that ARIA and APRA want to prioritise and value human creativity.
1: Interestingly, as a trained composer, you came to AI generation tools with a bit of scepticism, it might be fair to say. So what did you learn in that kind of exploration of these tools? Because I think a lot of people listening to this might be very black and white about how they feel about AI music, but you seem to have changed your mind.
0: Yeah, I think my mind has changed back and forth throughout the years. And when I was maybe experimenting with AI tools, this was a few years back, and I think that experiment taught me that the human musician absolutely has to remain in creative control. So in that case, we were training an AI model on our own music. So we weren't necessarily trying to remix or recombine different people's work. We were trying to find a way to maybe get new ideas out of our own work. So I feel like that was a slightly different way of approaching it. But certainly these days, I very much value the creative process and the creative struggle. And I think that AI-generated maybe stems or samples can be a smaller part of that. But really, the thing that connects us in music and the thing that makes art and music so valuable is that it speaks to us of the human experience. So as long as humans are being able to share their stories and actually make something that is of personal worth and value, I think that is the main thing.
1: Yeah, it's a fascinating development. Alexis Weaver is an associate lecturer in composition and music technology at the Sydney Conservatorium of Music. Great to talk to you. Thank you so much.
0: Thank you.
1: Well, from robot music to robot athletics in Beijing, there's been a dazzling display of China's high-tech robots at the Humanoid Games. One robot, called Lightning, has even run the 100-metre sprint quicker than Usain Bolt's world record. Our China correspondent Alison Horn has the story.
2: Inside a bustling Beijing stadium, mother Yang Lei and her 7-year-old daughter Xinan are cheering excitedly in the stands. A robot sprints past on the track in front of them, running up and down inclines, jumping over tyres and navigating tricky obstacles. It's fun when the robots fall over and they stand up again, says 7-year-old Xinan. Her mother, too, is in awe at what she's seeing. She tells me this event represents China's rapidly developing technology and that she's looking forward to how the advancements will change her life in the future. The World Humanoid Robot Games are effectively the Olympics for robots, testing strength, agility, power and precision. More than 600 teams, though mostly Chinese, are competing in sports like athletics, boxing, soccer, table tennis and gymnastics. Already one robot has smashed the human world record for the 100-metre sprint, but the games are also testing robots in real-life scenarios, like folding laundry, boxing up packages, and restaurant service. All areas China is hoping it can capitalise on as the world moves towards a robotic future. Competitor Alan and his robot have just won a gold medal for breakfast service. He tells me the robot can help take your order, heat the food, and get a drink.

0: tank for you. But this competition isn't just for spectacle. It's China's chance to show the world how far its robots have come and how Beijing is rapidly advancing on its global goal to dominate in robotics and AI. Kyle Chan from the think tank the Brookings Institute says the reality of robot world domination is still a long way off.
1: It wasn't so long ago when two-legged robots could hardly stand, much less walk. And now that is trivial, and they can now run marathons. What is much harder, though, is being able to manipulate objects, especially do that kind of fine motor manipulation that would be very useful, say, in a factory setting or in a home setting.
0: But China is determined to be the world's best and is pumping enormous amounts of money into making those ambitions a reality.
2: Alison Horn reporting there. And that's all from the World Today team this Tuesday. Thanks for your company. Hope you can join me at the same time tomorrow. I'm Andy Park. Have a great day.
3: Thanks very much to Andy and the team at The World Today. Right across Australia, you're listening to ABC News Radio. It's time now for the latest news headlines with Tweeong Fitzpatrick. Twee, hello.
4: Hi, Rhiannon. Multiple states and territories are demanding a GST overhaul as the Prime Minister sticks by WA's lucrative arrangements. The Productivity Commission is urging the federal government to scrap the 2018 deal, warning it's costing the budget billions more than anticipated. Queensland, Victoria, Tasmania and the NT are all calling for change. Elsewhere, the federal government is being pressured to do more to address the nation's bird flu outbreak. The federal government says it has invested $113 million in preparedness and is providing a further $24 million to states and territories to fund resilience programs. But Greens Senator Sarah Hanson-Young says more can be done. Northern Territory Police say despite a reduction in crime in Alice Springs, property crime continues to be driven by repeat offenders. According to the latest NT Police crime statistics, assaults in Alice Springs are down 16% year on year, finishing in June 2026, with crimes against the person down 15%, house break-ins down 41% and total property crime down 37%. However, the rate of offending in Alice Springs is still more than twice that of Darwin and Palmerston. Southern Division Police Commander James Gray Spence says much of property crime in the town is still committed by a large proportion of youth offenders. Facial recognition cameras in gaming rooms across New South Wales will be mandatory under legislation changes proposed by the state government. The cameras would enforce the statewide exclusion register also included in the reforms, alerting staff when people on the register enter the room. Gaming Minister David Harris says venues would have to provide the cameras themselves with some funding to be allocated for staffing. And Laneway Festival has confirmed changes for next year's shows. The team has confirmed it will be moving to Brisbane Showgrounds after a year on the Gold Coast. Laneway has also confirmed it will be taking a break from its dates in Adelaide and Perth. And that's all for now. See you soon for more news.
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3: Thanks very much for your company here on News Radio this Tuesday. I'm Rhiannon Elston. Making news, the US threatens tough new sanctions on countries doing business with Iran. Some of cricket's biggest names raise concerns about the treatment of Pakistan's ex-captain turned Prime Minister Imran Khan. And we'll hear more about this very rare find of a taxidermy thylacine head at a UK auction house.
6: Collectors, dealers, institutions around the world are rightly celebrating this discovery, the like of which I will never see again.
3: First, though, the United States has declared an economic D-Day for Iran, threatening sanctions on nations doing business with the Iranian regime. The Treasury Secretary, Scott Bessent, is also warning anyone helping Iran launder money is facing expulsion from the US financial system. North America correspondent Cameron Gok has this update.
7: Scott Bessent declared that any country that continues to have ties with Iran will face big economic penalties from the United States. But today's announcement, whilst he declared it would be economic D-Day for Iran, it was a lot of tough talk and no immediate action. He said he wanted to warn countries around the world to give them time to, quote,

0: remedy what he called their bad behaviour before they suffered the consequences, which was essentially if you do business with Iran or aid Iran to avoid sanctions, then you too will be punished. But the sanctions, he did say, would be focused and targeting on five of Iran's most vital lifelines, being gold, aviation, shipping, technology and other countries' digital assets. He also said President Donald Trump has been phoning up other world leaders, asking them to fall in line or then, and if they don't, they'll suffer the financial consequences. But all of this is aimed at trying to get Iran back to the negotiating table and to suffocate their economy even further. Today's announcement, though, lacked precise details on what these economic penalties would look like, how severe they would be, and there was also no immediate timeline on when the United States would impose them. Here is Treasury Secretary Scott Bessent.
1: Treasury has mapped every node, every facilitator, and every network that Iran has used to smuggle oil and evade sanctions. Beginning today, the actions of Treasury and other agencies will tighten the noose and block every potential source of revenue that funds the IRGC and the evil Iranian regime. We are enforcing a zero-leakage approach.
2: That's the US Treasury Secretary Scott Bessent. Are these sanctions likely to have the impact the US wants?
0: Well, Iran's regime has managed to survive and navigate international sanctions for nearly five decades. So this isn't a new tool in the United States pressure toolbox. Iran's come out today and said that the United States isn't in a position to be limiting its country's economic relations. But that being said, the country was already in severe economic pain before this war, and today its currency dropped to a record low against the United States dollar. So much of the effectiveness of this campaign will depend on whether trading countries do indeed sever ties with Iran, particularly China, which purchases up to 90% of the country's oil. And US-China relations right now are fragile. Xi Jinping is expected to visit Washington, D.C. next month, and notably Scott Bessent dodged questions, direct questions about whether the United States would penalize Chinese banks, though he did say no country or entity is above US sanctions. Senior Iran analyst from international crisis group Nasan Rafferty told the ABC that this campaign could have an impact, but it would be dependent on the details.
3: If the pressure is married to some kind of even ambitious but feasible objectives, it can succeed and it has succeeded in the past. If the objective is a wholesale kind of surrender by the Iranian system, that is a much taller order.
2: Nasan Rafferty from the International Crisis Group, and before him, Kemen Gok in Washington.
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5: ABC News Radio.
2: China's new ambassador to Australia has arrived in Canberra as he begins his posting. Liu Jinsung says both countries need to respect each other's core interests, but has also stressed there are no major conflicts between Beijing and Canberra and that he wants to build stronger relationships between everyday people in Australia and China. Foreign Affairs reporter Stephen Jedgetts has the latest from Canberra.
6: The new ambassador is clearly trying to stress the positive here. Now, of course, he's coming at a slightly difficult moment in the relationship. Certainly things are way better than when his predecessor, Xiao Chen, arrived in Australia. We've now seen the relationship stabilise, but there are persistent differences across a whole range of different areas. Still, Liu Jinsung clearly wants to stress the positive here. He's talked a lot about the fact that there are no fundamental conflicts or territorial disputes between the two countries. He's also talked a lot about trying to build up personal bonds between the two countries. He mentioned, incidentally, during his in his opening address that after landing in Sydney on a plane, obviously, from China, he decided to make his way to Canberra not by plane or by car, but on a bus. Not clear if that was Greyhounds, Murray's or one of the others, but either way, he said that was a good opportunity for him to talk to everyday people on the route down. So he's clearly trying to project a fairly open and approachable image, at least at first. But we shouldn't forget at the same time, of course, that there are some profound differences between the two countries. In the end, the ambassador will only have so much room to manoeuvre. He'll be constrained by what the people who are really in charge decide, in Beijing in particular. And there's a hint of that also in his opening statement when he talks about the need for both countries to respect each other's core interests. So a very friendly tone, but the reality of the relationship, I think, won't change.
5: So what do we know about the new ambassador, Stephen?
6: Look, he's a career diplomat, an experienced one. He's had postings in multiple countries. There has been a bit of commentary about him being a, quote, wolf warrior.

0: because of the fact I think there was a small controversy when he was in a senior position in the Chinese foreign ministry, and he was photographed with a Japanese official. This was after the Japanese prime minister provoked a bit of a firestorm in China after making comments about Taiwan, where he had his hands in his pockets and he seemed to be looking rather autocratic. Now, I don't know whether that's a fair reflection of his character. When you actually look into his history, there's no real evidence, at least that we can find, that is a particularly aggressive or any sort of wolf warrior character. He seems to be really a professional diplomat from central casting. So we'll have to wait and see what approach he takes, but certainly his opening statement, for what it's worth, doesn't seem to project any hostility or seem to suggest that there's a return towards that more strident or aggressive rhetoric.
1: And on another issue, Canberra is feeling uneasy about the Trump administration's attacks on the International Criminal Court. What is the latest there?
0: Yeah, just worth noting this quickly. Last week, of course, the Trump administration unveiled another round of sanctions on ICC officials, two top officials, including a Japanese citizen who's president of the court. Australia has been very careful about how it approaches this. Privately, officials say they're very worried about this all-out assault on the ICC, and they say it undermines the argument Australia's trying to make to authoritarian regimes about the importance of rules if the US and others are trying to dismantle the ICC and Australia is staying silent. Australia's made it clear it doesn't approve of this. It says it does not support the moves to sanction the ICC, but we haven't heard anything from the foreign minister or from senior government ministers on this, and it's clear that they've got no intention of making public statements themselves directly criticising the US moves. That doesn't mean Australia is totally okay with this, though. There is a level of disquiet in the Australian system and a worry about what this might mean for the ICC, but also for international stability and the systems that undergird it more broadly.
2: That was Foreign Affairs reporter Stephen Jedgett speaking with Catherine Robinson. This is ABC News Radio. I'm Rhiannon Elston. Making news this hour, experts caution that a drop in diphtheria testing could mean actual numbers of a disease once considered eliminated are much higher. There have been almost 540 cases of diphtheria across the country so far this year. The ACCC is warning that scammers are using new technology like AI and deepfakes to target victims. Australians have lost more than $500 million to scammers in the first half of this year alone. And Australia's recording industry is urging radio stations to stop playing artificially intelligence-generated music. The Australian Recording Industry Association has announced that from Friday, songs generated entirely by AI will not be eligible for the ARIA charts. Well, cricket greats from across the world have come together to raise concerns about the treatment of Pakistan's ex-captain turned Prime Minister Imran Khan, who has been in jail since 2023. The 73-year-old is being held on charges of corruption, which he denies. His family and friends are worried about his health and the prison conditions. Just last week, Pakistan's Supreme Court ordered Mr. Khan be transferred to a private hospital. Instead, he was sent to a government hospital, which declared him medically fit. Australian cricket legend Greg Chappell has organised a letter to be sent to Pakistan's Prime Minister, renewing their appeal for better medical treatment. It's been signed by more than 20 other former cricket captains, including Australia's Steve Waugh and Alan Border, as well as India's Kapil Dev and England's Michael Atherton. Greg Chappell explains why he fears for his former nemesis on the pitch.
3: Basically, the Supreme Court of Pakistan has ordered the government to do certain things which they haven't done, mainly to get him to a private hospital and have his own physician in attendance. But in fact, they sent him to a public hospital and only had him there for a short time, and none of his personal physicians were present. So the family are obviously concerned. He's had 3 years in isolation. It hasn't been good for his health. The UN has talked about it being torture, and I can't imagine what it would have been like to have been in isolation for so long in a cell about 7 feet by 9 feet with no one to talk to. He has no real contact with his own family, has no contact with anyone, to be honest. On top of this, his wife has been in jail for a similar length of time.

0: Really, it was just to highlight once again, using the power of sport, and cricket's very strong in Pakistan. One voice probably is one voice in the wilderness, but with 22 of us signing the letter, it certainly gets noticed, and it just adds a little bit more pressure and a little bit more encouragement to those who are supporting his situation to have their say. And I see in the news media today that Javed Miandad, former Pakistan cricketer and cricket captain, is hoping to go and visit Imran in the short term. So, I think we've had quite a bit of impact. No doubt it has had a big impact in the region. And as I say, I think it's encouraged a lot of other people to bring his plight to the surface once again.
1: You're mentioning there that the Supreme Court ordered him to be taken to a private hospital. He wasn't. He was taken to a government hospital. And the doctors there say that he's in good health. The authorities and the doctors in Iran saying he is receiving the best possible medical care. What do you say to that? And do you know anything of his condition?
0: I don't, other than what I read and hear in the news. I'm in touch with people in Pakistan, close friends of Imran, but they don't really know much more than we do. Mm. The people in Pakistan aren't even allowed to mention his name in public. So, it's a really tough situation for his friends and supporters in the country, because they just can't get any movement whatsoever. But it's a human rights issue. We're writing as his friends, we're writing as his colleagues. This is just not acceptable in any form to treat a human in the way that Imran's been treated.
1: Are you hoping you might hear back from the Pakistani Prime Minister? Are your hopes that high?
0: No, I don't think we ever expected to get a response, an official response, but it was more to shine a light and to make sure that people around the world knew that there were some cricketing friends of Imran who were prepared to stand up and, give him support in this hour of need.
1: I know certainly we're speaking to you today. I know the former England captain, David Gower, has been chatting to the BBC about this today. Are you hoping that some of those former captains from the other countries are also making a noise in their countries?
0: Oh, they are. And yep. And I think that's important, as many people as possible, as many countries as possible, just adding a little bit of weight behind this issue. I think that the Pakistan government are protected a little bit in their own country from any noise, but they're not protected from the outside. So, they're well aware of the fact that, this letter has been sent and people know it's been sent. So it's really just adding a little bit more pressure and, as I say, a little bit of encouragement for others to stand up and support Imran. 3 years in isolation must be just unbelievably bad. You asked a question earlier about what do I know about his health. I know it's not good, but I saw some video the other day of him, I assume, being taken off to hospital, and he was put into a wheelchair. And for the man that I know, and I last saw him in Pakistan 6 years ago, and he was still big and strong and as fit as I remember, but he didn't look well the other day when he was getting into this wheelchair. So, he's 73 years of age. It wouldn't be good at any age. It can't be good at that age.
1: You just mentioned there that you saw him last 6 years ago. I know you faced him in test matches back in the 70s and early 80s. Obviously, at that point, you were rivals there on that cricket pitch. But is this a bit of a personal issue for you as well? Obviously, you're doing it from a human rights perspective, but, there must be some emotion with this with you too.
0: Yeah, there is. Whilst we were competitors on the field, we were friends off the field. I think the level of respect between teams and between individuals who compete against each other, sure, we compete hard on the field, but we also respect that the guys on the other side are equally talented and equally as committed to the task as we are, and that mutual respect is very strong.
2: That was Australian cricket legend Greg Chappell speaking to News Radio's Sarah Morris. Let's go to the UK now, because a British collector says a Tasmanian tiger's mounted head he found at auction has now been verified by experts as genuine. Oddities shop owner

0: James Cranfield says the specimen was listed as a fox's head, but upon closer inspection bears striking resemblance to the extinct animal. He purchased it for the equivalent of about $120,000. The Tasmanian tiger or thylacine was a carnivorous marsupial that lived in Tasmania but went extinct back in 1936 when the last known individual held in captivity passed away. Mr. Cranfield begins by describing what his newly acquired prized possession looks like.
1: It's like my child, and you shouldn't really be mean about your child, but I will say this. It is quite possibly one of the worst pieces of taxidermy in my collection. It is goofy and silly and has these much later added googly eyes. It's rickety on its shield. Am I selling it to you? Would you pay $120,000 for this thing?
0: What is it then that made you want to keep it, and do you think you'll keep it in that state?
1: Well, because I knew that it was a thylacine. I looked past all of these things, and when it comes to extinct species specimens, of which there are only a handful, one cannot be picky. Should you wish to have an example of a thylacine in your collection and it turns up in this condition, you just have to have it. That is it. Below that skin and googly eyes, the x-rays have revealed one of the most beautiful skulls. However, because of modern technology, we will be able to CT scan that and 3D print the skull. So I won't be removing the skull from the mount. And because the specimen has made international news in the state in which it is, the world knows it as it is. It's part of its story. It's part of the whole reason that it has had such an allure worldwide, because of these googly eyes and, you know, it's such a short neck. Well, it's got no neck. The skull attaches to the back of the shield immediately. So I think I will be keeping it as it is.
0: Tell us about your interest in the thylacine and how you came across this specimen.
1: As a dealer running a curiosity shop, I get daily email alerts alerting me to what taxidermy is being offered for sale across the UK every day. And in the beginning of August, my daily alert, I saw this piece that was listed as a 19th century fox's head, estimated 30 to 50 pounds. But I could see from the tiny thumbnail that it didn't look like a fox. It had these googly eyes. And I thought, right, I collect weird and wonderful antique taxidermy fox heads. I'll add that and add it to my hoard of those. When the thumbnail enlarged and I looked at it, immediately, like a strike of lightning to my brain and eyeballs, I thought it was a thylacine. And I turned to my fiancé and I said, I think this is a thylacine. But that would be impossible because they, you know, that's just what dreams are made of. But sure enough, days and days of research, then driving across the country the day of the auction to look at it and confirm my own suspicions. I needed to see the dentition of this fox's head. I was sure that it was a thylacine. I won it at that auction, and everything's been a bit of a blur since then. So with auction fees, it cost me £62,600, which is about $120,000. That's a lot of money. Since then, I've had the head authenticated, and it is indeed a thylacine, a Tasmanian tiger. And the wonderful news is that it has a full, complete skull within the mount, which is just wonderful.
0: Who verified it? And how important is it to science now it has been verified?
1: Oh, it's incredibly important. So the verification has been done by Dr. Stephen Slightholm, Project Director of the International Thylacine Specimen Database. Dr. Slightholm has now added it to the International Thylacine Specimen Database, and this is where he has also confirmed it is one of only two heads in the world and only the 16th specimen held in private hands. And yes, it's incredibly important. And it still has only just begun. The next steps will be DNA analysis, and there is every chance that a good DNA can be extracted from the specimen, which will only go to help our understanding of the Tasmanian tiger's genome, learn more about what it ate, how it lived. Hopefully we will be able to determine

0: the sex of this particular individual, maybe where it came from, comparing it to other known thylacine specimens and their locality details. And it's just particularly exciting. This animal went extinct 90 years ago on the 7th of September, which is only a couple of weeks away. And the fact that this new specimen is shining a light on an animal whose destruction was caused by humans. You know, at one point, there was a bounty on this animal. The Australian government put a bounty on this animal because farmers and everyone believed that they were attacking and killing sheep. So the bounty was £1 for an adult, 10 shillings for a juvenile. And I think I read somewhere that 2,500 animals were claimed in that bounty. And so that decimated the population, and they've gone extinct. It's only in subsequent years, I think early, mid-2000s, that a study was done on specimens of the thylacine that showed that their bite power wasn't strong enough to kill a sheep. And so, you know, I think this specimen is just shining a light on endangered species and what we should be doing to save the natural world. What I'm particularly excited by and focused on is the holy grail nature of this specimen. And now that it has been authenticated, collectors, dealers, institutions around the world are rightly celebrating this discovery, and the like of which I will never see again.
1: That was Oddities shop owner James Cranfield, who's now the new owner of a mounted taxidermy thylacine head, one of only two known like it in the world. Well, let's get all the latest in sport now. Fraser Fife is with us. And Fraser, looking to the AFL, there's a new Essendon coach in town.
2: Yes, indeed, Rhiannon, Mark McVay, and he's spoken today saying that the only way the club will have success again is through hard work. A former champion of the Bombers, McVay has signed a 3-year deal after several years working as an assistant coach with GWS in Sydney. Essendon finished bottom of the table this season after only winning 2 games. He's calling on supporters to unite and says he'll be relentless in his pursuit of success.
3: I'm not coming back to live in the past or reflect on what was. I'm coming back to help build the next successful era that the club, like it has for many others, shaped me as a person.
2: The West Coast Eagles will challenge a 2-match ban handed to midfielder Harley Reid at the AFL Tribunal. The 2023 number one draft pick was handed the suspension after a sling tackle on Hawthorn's Jai Newcombe that was judged to be careless, high impact and high contact. If unsuccessful, Reid will miss the start of the 2027 season. Well, in rugby league, South Sydney has designed a plan for Jai Arrow to finish his NRL career with 100 games for the club by helping him make 2 more appearances for the Rabbitohs. Arrow's career was brought to a halt earlier this year when he was diagnosed with motor neuron disease. He will now be named in the South squad for their remaining 2 regular season games against Gold Coast and the Sydney Roosters and take part in the opening seconds of the game before being replaced. The Rabbitohs have received the support of the NRL and Rugby League Players Association, as well as the 2 opponents, for one-off rule changes that allow Souths to have an additional player for team lists and interchanges. Meanwhile, Newcastle hooker Phoenix Crossland will miss this round's match against the New Zealand Warriors after undergoing minor knee surgery. The ABC understands the 26-year-old New Zealand representative player will aim to return to the field for the Knights' finals campaign. Newcastle will have the bye in the last round of the regular season next week. The side is currently 6th on the competition ladder. They'll also be without winger Dominic Young and forward Tyson Frizzell, who have both accepted 1-game suspensions for hip drop tackles. Australian Diamonds captain Liz Watson doesn't believe big changes will be made to the squad in the lead-up to next year's Netball World Cup in Sydney. The Diamonds had a surprise loss to Jamaica in the Commonwealth Games semi-finals early this month and missed the gold medal game for the first time. With a year to go until the World Cup, Watson doesn't expect Australian selectors to revamp the team.
4: I'm not seeing massive drastic changes across the whole group. We've still got a backing what we've been working really hard to do. Who knows, you know, it's sort of based on who's in form as well. So a whole nother season, that's a lot of games, a lot of netball to come before the World Cup.
2: And Chelsea has won its first game under new manager Xavi Alonso with a 3-2 away victory over Fulham in the English Premier League. Brazilian striker João Pedro scored in

0: inside the first minute to give Chelsea the lead. Josh King equalised for Fulham, but a first goal in Chelsea colours from new signing Morgan Rogers and another from Cole Palmer gave Chelsea the crucial ascendancy. Gonzalo Garcia added a second for Fulham, but they were unable to find an equaliser. And that is the latest in sport. Rhiannon?
1: Fraser 5, thanks very much. Checking the finance screens, the All Ords is up today, 0.3%. It's a similar story for the ASX 200, also up 0.4%. One Aussie dollar currently buying 71.5 US cents. The weather across our capitals, Brisbane, a partly cloudy day for you today, a top of 26. Sydney, heading for 22 with showers. Rain for you in Canberra today, your maximum is 15. Also seeing that wet weather coming into Melbourne, a top of 15. Showers increasing in Hobart, also a top of 15. Couple of showers in Adelaide today, 17 is your maximum. Staying dry and partly cloudy in Perth, 21 for you. Sunny in Darwin, 32 degrees is your top. We'll be right back.

0: ABC News with Tweong Fitzpatrick. Energy Minister Chris Bowen says he thinks Australia can handle the demands of data centres if the policy settings are correct. Federal Labor is expecting to settle new energy rules for data centres at tomorrow's National Cabinet, despite opposition from Queensland and the Northern Territory. Both have flagged they won't sign onto a standard that ties data centres to renewable projects at the exclusion of coal and gas. Mr. Bowen says with a sensible and common sense approach, demand can be managed.
1: The key there is getting the policy settings correct. If we do, we can make sure that data centres work in the best interests of Australia and Australians. That's why we're requiring new data centres to bring their own new renewable energy backed by gas firming.
0: Iran says there's a two-year plan to counter fresh US sanctions, which will result in another defeat for Washington. Linda Gruen has more.
2: The US has announced a host of sanctions against Iran and warns that any country financially partnering with Tehran will be isolated. US Treasury Secretary Scott Bessent says they've launched the single greatest financial offensive ever and labelled it an economic D-Day for Iran. In response, the Iranian regime says it will deal with the problem and win, and it's issued a fresh warning to shipping to not pass through the Strait of Hormuz without its permission. The UK Maritime Trade Operations, meanwhile, says that an oil tanker has been struck in the strait by an unidentified projectile. It's been disabled, but its crew is safe.
0: Locals on Kangaroo Island off South Australia are deeply concerned bird flu could soon spread to local mammals, including the endangered Australian sea lion. A second case of H5 bird flu has been confirmed in a second Australian mammal. Both have been in South Australian long-nosed fur seals, the first at Beachport in the state's southeast and the second off Kangaroo Island. Conservationist Craig Wickham says it's very worrying.
3: So the crossover from birds to mammals has been, in a lot of places, has been via the pinnipeds, so the seals and sea lions. On Kangaroo Island, the one which is probably the biggest concern are the Australian sea lions.
0: Victorian Aboriginal leaders say more than 120 First Nations people have lost their lives by suicide since the state's Royal Commission into Mental Health 5 years ago. The inquiry's findings highlighted the disparities First Nations people face in Victoria's mental health sector, with recommendations including increasing funding for culturally appropriate care. The state government says it will implement all recommendations but hasn't provided a timeline. Dr. Jill Gallagher from Victoria's Aboriginal Controlled Community Health Organisation says key recommendations have been ignored for too long.
4: We're three times more likely in our communities, the Victorian Aboriginal community, to die by suicide that as non-Aboriginal people, and it has to stop.
0: And if this story has raised any issues, you can call Lifeline on 13 11 14 or Aboriginal and Torres Strait Islander Support Line 13 Yarn on 13 92 76. Elsewhere, a chief economist for Global Bank HSBC is warning the world has passed the peak demand point for iron ore and it will no longer be the driver of income growth in Australia. Paul Bloxham says with an oversupplied Chinese housing market and a

0: fast-growing iron ore industry in Guinea, the resource's contribution to the national economy will begin to diminish. He says he believes the technology sector, including sustainable data centres, will be a key future economic driver. Elsewhere, Australia's recording industry is urging radio stations to stop playing AI-generated music. Here's Cam Wilson.
1: From Friday, entirely AI-generated recordings will be excluded from the ARIA top music charts. Songs that use AI tools but can prove they are substantially human can still qualify. ARIA Chief Executive Annabelle Hurd says radio should adopt similar rules supporting Australian artistry. The change follows scrutiny of a Queensland producer's cover of Madonna's Like a Prayer. The track, which used AI-generated vocals and drums, became the most played song on Australian radio and reached number 4 on 2 ARIA charts in July.
0: And Australian Diamonds captain Liz Watson doesn't believe big changes will be made to the squad in the lead-up to next year's Netball World Cup in Sydney. The Diamonds had a surprise loss to Jamaica in the Commonwealth Games semi-finals early this month and missed the gold medal game for the first time. With a year to go until the World Cup, Watson doesn't expect Australian selectors to revamp the team. This is ABC News.
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2: And thanks for your company here on News Radio this Tuesday. I'm Rhiannon Elston. Making news, there are fears of a big increase in how much power data centres will take from the grid in the years ahead. Fresh calls for the federal government to commit new funding to protect wildlife from bird flu.
4: This is really a bailout for nature that is required in the same way as we bail out Alcoa and things like that.
2: And that comes as a vaccine program to protect little penguins in Victoria from bird flu is gaining pace. Well, there has been another significant bird flu development today. The virus has now been confirmed in a second Australian mammal. Both mammal detections have been in South Australian long-nosed fur seals. This comes as the Invasive Species Council is stepping up pressure on the federal government to commit new funding to protect wildlife from the H5 bird flu. Its Chief Executive Jack Gough wants the threat discussed at National Cabinet this week, warning existing funding has largely focused on biosecurity rather than helping vulnerable wildlife withstand an outbreak.
4: We've been saying $200 million is the minimum that needs to be put into that over the next couple of years. This is really a bailout for nature that is required in the same way as we bail out Alcoa and things like that. Nature needs a bailout right now.
2: In Victoria, the race is on to vaccinate thousands of little penguins at Phillip Island and St Kilda in Victoria from the H5 bird flu virus. More than 1,000 little penguins on Phillip Island have now received a first dose of the vaccine. Authorities are still planning to vaccinate a further 4,000. That's of the island's 40,000 bird population. At least one little penguin from the Phillip Island colony has died from bird flu so far. Victoria's Chief Biodiversity Officer James Todd says there have been no further cases identified in the colony.
5: We're expecting, you know, that there'll be more and more species impacted and, you know, there'll be further wildlife losses. So obviously the vaccination program is proceeding as a matter of urgency in advance of any further impacts to the colony at Phillip Island.
2: How hard is it to vaccinate the penguins? Can you talk us through the process?
5: Yeah, well, it is complex and it's probably worth noting that this is the first time that vaccinations of wild populations have occurred anywhere in the world to this scale. So that probably gives you a sense of the complexity and the magnitude of the task. But the the benefit with little penguins, and we're aiming to vaccinate a colony at Phillip Island, but also at St Kilda, which is closer, only two or three kilometres from the Melbourne Central Business District. The benefit with those colonies is that the individuals within those colonies are well known and their nesting habits are well known. So given that we have to administer two doses of the vaccine, the fact that animals return to the same burrows and so forth means that there's a higher likelihood of being able to administer two doses while also obviously being really attentive to animal welfare impacts and the health and safety of the staff that are operating in those environments.
2: And why only vaccinate 5,000? Is that to keep an insurance population?
5: It's not feasible to vaccinate 40,000 animals. certainly beyond the Penguin Parade colony, where the focus is on Phillip Island, also the colony at St Kilda, we don't have the same understanding of where the penguins nest and their habits. So it's because that those colonies are very well studied and have been for, you know, for a number of years, decades in fact. They're well used to humans, they're well used to being handled, they're used to the bright lights, of course, in terms of the Penguin Parade. And those populations or those colonies are really iconic for Victoria and much, much loved. And obviously, not just from a conservation perspective, but also from a tourism and an economic perspective. So the priority is on those colonies. And we'll see, you know, hopefully this program will also enable us to see, you know, how the vaccine may impact, both in terms of the vaccinated population, but also what the impact of H5 may be on the broader population.
2: Are there plans to vaccinate any other species of birds in Victoria or just the little penguins for now?
5: So the Commonwealth regulator has some very specific requirements around the permit for the use of the vaccine, and that was really only approved in the last fortnight. Since that time, obviously, we've cracked on and with the vaccine program for little penguins. More broadly, though, the vaccine is really only available for rare or valuable or protected species, of which most of them will be in captivity, because that obviously makes it simpler from administering two doses. So Victoria is looking closely at a number of threatened species that we already have captive populations of. So those populations are insurance populations in the event of an extinction event in the wild, as a matter of course anyway. But obviously that's become somewhat heightened with H5 arriving. So our focus at this stage is on captive populations. It's unlikely that there'll be broad-scale vaccination of wild populations simply for the fact that the logistics are extraordinarily complex, and the ability to administer two doses of the vaccine is probably very limited.
2: So which other captive species populations could be next?
5: Well, we're looking at a number of populations. We have four captive populations of threatened species in Victoria. We have the orange-bellied parrot. We have a thing called the plains wanderer. We have the regent honey eater. So we're looking at all those populations, but I would say that also as part of our preparedness over the last 2 years in advance of H5 arriving, we've been working with Zoos Victoria where these populations are held, and with other wildlife facilities where those captive populations are held, to improve the biosecurity arrangements of those facilities. So it may not be that all those populations need vaccination, because they may effectively be almost negligible chance of H5 arriving simply because of the biosecurity uplift in those facilities that's occurred over the last couple of years with both state and Commonwealth investment.
2: Okay, and we've now had the first two confirmed cases of bird flu in a mammal in South Australia. Are you expecting we'll see a similar pattern to follow in Victoria?
5: I would expect so. I mean, the experience from overseas is that certainly marine mammals and seals are at risk from H5. Victoria has done an assessment of Victorian native species at risk from H5N1 bird flu, and we've got over 550 species that are potentially at risk. And about 100 of those are at high risk, and some 47 of those are listed threatened species. So the ability for this virus to spread through other species, including marine mammals, but also as we move into spring and we're talking about migratory birds coming from northern hemisphere, as well as, you know, it's a peak breeding period for lots of waterfowl and other species, then the risks of spread into other species is probably very high.
2: That was Victoria's Chief Biodiversity Officer, James Todd. Heading overseas, and more than half the countries around the world have fertility rates that are below population replacement level. Many nations have tried to encourage women to have more children with limited success, but Singapore has just announced its biggest inducement yet, a promise that each child will now be eligible for $55,000 of direct assistance until the age of 17.

0: So how much difference is that likely to make? The BBC Asia reporter Tessa Wong is in Singapore.
1: Coupled with existing benefits, it's worth about 70,000 Singapore dollars. And that's for every child from birth till the child turns 17. And this is money that includes cash to cover daily expenses, or it could be special funds that would be used to pay for school fees or medical fees. It's part of an ever-expanding array of incentives Singapore has been rolling out in the past few decades. But also the fact that they're increasing childcare leave for parents as well. That's also another thing that people have been quite keen about. In Singapore, there's always been lots of complaints about the fact that it's a very expensive city and it's an expensive place to have children. There's a perception that there is a culture that doesn't really, you know, encourage people to spend time with their children outside of work. It's a very work-first culture. So things like helping you with the financial strain of raising a child, giving you more leave to take care of your children, these are certainly measures that I think many people in Singapore would welcome. But it doesn't change the fact that I think overall there's just fewer of us having children these days.
0: Tessa Wong reporting there from Singapore. This is ABC News Radio. I'm Rhiannon Ilston. Here are the headlines. Disgraced celebrity agent Ralph Carr has been jailed for 6 years for raping a woman at his Melbourne home in 2023. The 66-year-old was once an influential figure in the entertainment industry, representing top musicians and athletes. US President Donald Trump's top economic advisor has announced new sanctions regime against Iran, warning countries that assist its movement and sale of oil will also be punished. And Jackson Pollock's famous Blue Poles painting will be loaned out for the first time in more than two decades, while the National Gallery of Australia undergoes major capital works. It will go on display at the Art Gallery of WA in Perth in April next year. Well, data centres are expected to draw as much power from the grid by 2036 as all the homes in New South Wales and Victoria do today. This is the latest official forecast from the Australian energy market operator. AEMO, as it's known, says in 10 years data centres could use seven times as much electricity than they do now. The report is landing ahead of a meeting of National Cabinet tomorrow, where the Prime Minister is expected to push for the states to get on board with his plan to force data centres to use renewable energy. Political reporter Evelyn Manfield has the latest from Parliament House.
2: These data centres that are just popping up all over the country, there's dozens and dozens of them. According to this outlook, in 10 years' time, we'll consume 13% of the power that goes into the grid, so the national electricity market, and that will be up from 3%. So it's a big jump, and compared to what the Australian energy market operator was forecasting last year, it's also a big jump. They were predicting that the data centres wouldn't consume that much power until sometime after 2050. But now this is a 10-year outlook, and so we're talking about the mid-2030s. So it really does demonstrate just the transformation that we're going to see across the country as more and more data centres pop up. They've based this forecast on around 225 data centres that are in sort of various stages of being built across the country. And even considering the fact that some get cancelled and there's uncertainty with a number of the projects, that they're still expecting such a big portion of the power to be taken by these data centres.
3: And as you say, Evelyn, these are popping up all over the place. The Prime Minister will, in the meantime, detail a bit more of his proposed data centre standards at a business council dinner tonight. What can we expect him to say?
2: So these are the standards we've heard him been talking about for a little while, which are to do with making sure these data centres are generating more power than they're taking away. So adding new energy, and he wants it to be renewable energy so that they can rely on those for their power needs. But he does talk about location as well in this speech tonight, in snippets that we've seen so far that he'll be delivering in front of business leaders. He's talking about that they won't be able to be built in inappropriate locations near homes, near schools, near potential housing sites, and also on prime agricultural land. So setting some of the location boundaries there, he'll be doing that in the speech tonight. And we know that he's going to take these standards to the National Cabinet when he meets with premiers and chief ministers tomorrow. There's already a bit of pushback from Queensland and Northern Territory, particularly around this idea of, does it have to be all renewables? Can it be fossil fuels helping to power these data centres as well in terms of them getting approvals? So it's going to be one to watch, and we're continuing to get more details about that, Mel, now too.

0: won't be changing. He delivered that again yesterday. As you said, despite this interim report from the Productivity Commission recently, the reason it was such a hot topic yesterday is it was his first visit since that report came out. Essentially, it recommended that because it's so costly, much more expensive than they were anticipating, and it's unfair across the states or inequitable, as it said in the report, that there should be a big change or it should be scrapped. And so a lot of other states and territories have said, yes, we don't think it's fair, that's what should happen. But this report, interestingly, when Federal Resources Minister Madeleine King was asked about this morning, she was critical of the report, sort of questioning the methodology that was applied to it, saying the submission from the WA government wasn't given as much weight as it should have been, making a bit of an aside comment that there wasn't actually anyone from Western Australia on the Productivity Commission. So, look, it'll be a hot topic, as it always is, the way the GST is carved up between the states and territories. But again, after, you know, having previously signed someone's arm over it, the Prime Minister did reiterate his guarantee that WA's GST deal won't change under his Prime Ministership.
1: That was political reporter Evelyn Manfield speaking with Melissa McKay. While ecologists are fearing for the further spread of bird flu here in Australia, there are fears for the decline of a species on the other side of the planet. One of the world's most agile birds of prey, the Montagu's harrier, is a long-distance migrant. It heads to Europe in the summertime to breed before travelling to Africa for the winter. But it is becoming a less common sight in the UK. Its nests tend to be on the ground in agricultural farmland, and earlier harvests brought forward by climate change mean the eggs and chicks are at risk of being destroyed by farm machinery. Montagu's harriers are particularly rare in the UK, but the conservation charity, the Royal Society for the Protection of Birds, has found two nests with chicks and given exclusive access to the BBC's climate editor, Justin Rowlett.
2: Easy. There she is.
3: God, they're beautiful birds, aren't they?
2: Absolutely the best, yeah.
4: RSPB experts are fitting a female Montagu's harrier with a tiny satellite tag that sits on her back like a rucksack. She is still a chick with wisps of fluffy baby down amongst her dappled brown feathers. But you can see the sleek aerial athlete she'll become. Fully grown, she'll weigh barely a third of a kilo, yet her wings will stretch more than a metre. The RSPB's experts want to understand more about the astonishing journey these birds, so desperately rare in the UK, make.
3: So we've come to a top-secret location. All I can say is that we're somewhere in England. I've been told not even to mention the county, because this bird is so rare that if bird spotters knew where it was, they would come here. Not just in their hundreds, but in their thousands. And these birds, these Montagu harriers, already have it really tough. As recently as a few years ago, for about a five-year period, none were breeding in the UK. Down from in the 90s, there were as many as 12, 15 breeding pairs.
4: This isn't the first time the RSPB has encountered the male bird, says Mark Thomas, who is head of investigations at the charity.
5: The male here is an incredibly special bird. So this was ringed as a chick in Wiltshire in 2016. I was present when that bird was ringed. And he's come back this year. He spent 10 days displaying like crazy in the sky at several thousand feet and amazingly attracted two female Montagu's harriers. The harvest here, for example, this year was like a month earlier than in previous years. So it almost puts any Montagu's harrier nest at the perils of inadvertently being destroyed by farm machinery.
4: If the nests aren't found, the chicks would be killed by the combines. But surviving the harvest is just the first hurdle, which is where that satellite tag comes in. Two of the chicks are getting them because soon they will be leaving Britain. We know adult birds migrate thousands of miles to West Africa, but much less is known about the young birds, says Thomas.
5: It allows for the first time ever to work out where they're going, what migration route, and how long they'll spend there, and will they come back to the UK in the first year or the second year? And all of that information is the bit that's missing from the jigsaw.

0: Within weeks, these juvenile birds will be heading south. And now, for the first time, the RSPB will be able to follow two of them into the unknown.
1: Justin Rowlett from the BBC reporting there. Well, let's get all the latest in sport now. And Fraser Fyfe is with us once again. Fraser, hello.
2: Hi, Rhiannon. Well, Sydney Swans star Charlie Curnow will not be in attendance at tonight's AFL Awards in Melbourne amid the ongoing scandal surrounding the club. The 29-year-old would have been awarded this year's Coleman Medal, which is given to the competition's leading goal kicker for the home and away season. Curnow, along with Swans coach Dean Cox and club CEO Matthew Pavlich, had asked that they be exempt from tonight's event. The AFL says it's supportive of their decision to not attend, considering the circumstances. In separate AFL news, Carlton says it's feeling the pressure as they prepare for their wildcard final clash against Melbourne this weekend. Ruckman Mark Pittenett played his 100th AFL game last weekend as the Blues prepare to take on the Ds at the MCG on Saturday night after what was a challenging start to their season. Pittenett says the clubs learnt from their mistakes earlier in the year and they're ready for a successful final series.
3: Let's be honest, middle of the year, we probably didn't think we were going to be here, but I think just... we started with sort of the process that middle of the year that we were just trying to build. We started to get some momentum and it just sort of got contagious. And that's probably the exciting thing for us is we don't know what our best football looks like.
2: The NRL has changed its interchange rules to allow Jai Arrow to start the Rabbitohs' final two games of the 2026 season, taking him to 100 games for South Sydney. The 31-year-old Arrow was forced to medically retire after being diagnosed with motor neuron disease. It came after the Rabbitohs made an appeal to the NRL to grant the former Queensland representative an on-field swan song while still being able to walk and run. Souths finished the regular season against Arrow's former club, the Titans, on the Gold Coast before a clash with rivals the Roosters in Sydney. Meanwhile, Broncos skipper Adam Reynolds says he's open to a move into coaching after injury brought his decorated NRL career to an early end. Ned Hammond reports.
4: A lingering calf problem has denied the 36-year-old a Lang Park farewell, with the veteran halfback ruled out of Thursday night's home clash with the Storm, as well as Brisbane's final game against the Bulldogs. Reynolds bows out after 323 NRL matches across 15 seasons, winning premierships with South Sydney and the Broncos. But he says he isn't planning to walk away from the game, telling Fox Sports he has ambitions to coach.
5: Yeah, it's something that I, you know, aspire to be down the track, but I know there's a lot of learning and, you know, bumps and bruises to get through before I get there.
4: For now, Reynolds says he'll remain at the Broncos, helping develop the club's next generation.
2: Australian Diamonds captain Liz Watson says she's proud of how the netball team responded after a semi-final loss to Jamaica at the Commonwealth Games in Glasgow. The Diamonds lost by one goal and missed the gold medal game for the first time in history. Australia went on to defeat England to win the bronze medal. Speaking at an event which marked 12 months until the World Cup in Sydney, Watson says the Diamonds were devastated after losing to Jamaica.
6: Probably the hardest moment we've all experienced in our career, and to be honest, probably in Diamonds history as well. It was incredibly tough. I kind of felt a bit numb to the whole situation, knowing we still had to get up the next day and play a game, but glad that the next day we came out and had a really good win.
2: Coco Gauff has powered past third seed and fellow American Jessica Pegula in the final of the Cincinnati Tennis Open to win her first title of 2026. The 22-year-old needed only an hour and 14 minutes to defeat Pegula 6-2, 6-4. She became just the third two-time champion of the WTA 1000 event in a statement victory ahead of the US Open. Arthur Fies has secured his first ATP Masters 1000 title of his career by holding off local hope Francis Tiafoe 6-3, 1-6, 6-love in the men's final. And finally, England pace bowler Brydon Carse has been removed from the squad for the second cricket test against Pakistan after being briefly arrested. Carse was seen in handcuffs outside a bar in Derby on Saturday night. Police confirmed he was briefly arrested on suspicion of being drunk and disorderly. Carse has been replaced by Sonny Baker amid an investigation. He's the third English player across their local summer to miss a test match because of a disciplinary issue. And that is the latest in sport. Rhiannon?
1: Fraser, thanks so much. The finance screens, the All Ords up today, 0.5%. The ASX 200 also up 0.6%. One Aussie dollar currently buying 71.5 US cents. Having a look at the weather, Brisbane, a partly cloudy day for you.

0: You today, a top of 26. Showers in Sydney, though, 22 is your maximum. Rain on the forecast for you in Canberra today. You're heading for 15. Also seeing some wet weather pushing into Melbourne. 15 is your top there as well. Showers increasing in Hobart. Couple of showers in Adelaide, 17. Partly cloudy in Perth, 21. Darwin, 32, mostly sunny. Well, it's time now for a news update with Tweeong Fitzpatrick. Twee, hello.
1: Hi, Rhiannon. Disgraced celebrity agent Ralph Carr has been jailed for 6 years for raping a woman at his Melbourne home in 2023. Carr's last-ditch legal bid to halt his sentencing was denied by a county court judge. The 66-year-old was once an influential figure in the entertainment industry, representing top musicians and athletes. Carr faced court via video link and cried as the sentence was handed down, with the judge describing the offending as appalling. He will have to serve a minimum of 4 years before being eligible for parole. He maintains his innocence and plans to appeal. Elsewhere, the university sector is raising the alarm on proposed reforms to Australia's higher education system amid concerns students could be pushed away by the uni of their choice. The federal government's Universities Accord Bill will see institutions receive a maximum allocation of student places rather than a maximum dollar amount. To WA, and the Attorney General says the abolition of character references for all crimes will be a significant step towards a victim-focused sentencing hearings. It comes after three Western Power employees were stood down for giving references to their colleague while he was awaiting sentencing for rape. The government says it was already working towards banning character references for child sex offenders and has now expanded that bill. Australian cricket legend Greg Chappell says no human should be treated the way that Imran Khan is being treated. Chappell has organised a letter to be sent to Pakistan's Prime Minister, raising concern about the treatment of the 73-year-old, and it's been signed by more than 20 other cricket captains. And Jackson Pollock's famous Blue Poles painting will be loaned out for the first time in more than two decades, while the National Gallery of Australia undergoes major capital works. It will go on display at the Art Gallery of Western Australia in Perth in April next year. That's all for now. See you soon for more news.
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0: Right across Australia, you're listening to ABC News Radio with me, Rhiannon Elston. Making news, calls for more action on bird flu as a second case is confirmed in a mammal in South Australia. The Royal Commission into Anti-Semitism turns its focus to how sport can promote social cohesion as it nears its end. And an event dubbed the Robot Olympics is underway in Beijing. We'll take you there very soon. Well, the Royal Commission into Anti-Semitism and Social Cohesion is today hearing evidence on the power of sport to promote social cohesion. Correspondent Barbara Miller is at the hearing.
3: We heard, for example, about an initiative called Camp Connection. This was a two-day sporting camp for kids in Western Sydney from Muslim and Jewish backgrounds. And we heard that it was conceived of in the wake of the Bondi terrorist attack as a way of promoting harmony between those communities. The witness before the commission who helped organise this event said it had been funded by the billionaire developer Harry Triguboff. And he said it had been a success. Further camps are planned. But he told the commission that this kind of thing shouldn't rely on private funding, but should be integrated into schools and perhaps rolled out across the nation. We also heard about an interesting sporting team that was formed about 15 years ago in Israel. This was an AFL team featuring Israeli and Palestinian players. And we heard from one of the former players who now lives in Australia, Kevin Nafta, who became the coach as well of that team, that this had been a life-changing experience.
4: I had never met a Palestinian before, the peace team. I never heard other narratives or been open to exploring other narratives. And the peace team really brought that home for me. It allowed me, obviously, the opportunity to meet a whole bunch of Palestinians, hearing their stories, getting to know them, playing football with them.

0: in the end, I traveled to the West Bank together with my wife and attended a wedding of one of the Palestinian players, stayed in their homes for a few days in their village, had tea with their family, broke bread.
1: Now, Kevin Nafta said the players had also come to his wedding. But Mel, a bit of a darker postscript to that story. The commission also heard that the Palestinian captain of the team was later ostracized by his family because he was seen to be normalizing relations with Israelis. So that shows the complexity, the difficulty of that kind of initiative. But the witness still saying that he thought that kind of grassroots initiative was crucially important, but perhaps needed a little bit more institutional support.
2: And so, Bob, who else is scheduled to appear today?
1: Well, we're hearing from major sporting codes, from a general manager from the NRL. The CEO of Netball Australia is also due up. And we're also expecting to hear from Peter Ivany. Now, he is on the board of the Sydney Swans. And we do understand that before his statement, before he gives evidence, he is expected to make a short statement about his involvement with the Sydney Swans. We can only assume that perhaps will address in some way the current controversy surrounding the club, but we'll have to wait and see.
3: That was correspondent Barbara Miller speaking there with Melissa McKay as the Royal Commission into Anti-Semitism turns its focus to the power of sport to promote social cohesion.
4: ABC News Radio.
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3: Well, for something a little different now, we're going to take you to Beijing, where an incredible sporting competition is underway. It's a bit like the Olympics, but for robots. High-tech models are running marathons and breaking sprint records at the World Humanoid Games. They're also competing in events like running, boxing and table tennis. And our China correspondent Alison Horn has been along to check it out.
9: It's pretty impressive, I have to say. It's also slightly comical because although these robots can run really fast, they are still robots. They're made of metal. Some of them have quite odd ways of moving that seem very unhuman, like some sort of run with their hands up over their, you know, what would be considered their face. Some don't even really have a face. Their legs seem quite stilted, but they can reach incredible speeds. And you were talking about the robots that have broken the 100-metre sprint human record that held by Usain Bolt. What's really remarkable about these robots is for the first time ever this year, they have had to be autonomous, meaning they couldn't have a human operator guiding them along the track, for example. But at the same time, what we've seen now is that although these robots can run really fast, they can't necessarily stop. So inside the ring, they've had to put up like a big soft padded barrier that these robots basically smash and run into at the end of their sprint. So you'll see these robots going so quickly, and they smash into this padded wall and they fall backwards, and a lot of them break. They fall onto the ground. Several of them have burst into flames. There are people who have had to come out with fire extinguishers. So, you know, you're seeing some pretty remarkable feats, but you're also seeing some pretty evident limitations when you're thinking about something like running.
3: Yeah, it's such a strange sounding event, Alison. I've seen one example where a robot hits the deck, sparks were flying, and someone who I presume was a programmer or maybe it's minder had his head in his hands. It must be high stakes for the participants.
9: Yeah, there's more than 600 competitors from across the world, but the majority of them are from China. That's 600 teams, I should say. Majority are from China, which kind of gives you a bit of a perspective on where the robotics game is across the world in general. Although we're seeing people here from Europe and the United States, most of the teams competing here are Chinese teams, and that's because China is really betting big on robots and AI. And, you know, some of the things that we're seeing are pretty extraordinary, robots.

0: kicking goals in soccer, they're weightlifting, they're boxing, they're playing table tennis, they're doing flips and gymnastics upside down. But then at the same time, we also are seeing them come undone with what we as humans would consider very simple tasks. I was watching one yesterday that had to jump down off a box, and it just couldn't. It just couldn't compute how to do that, and it just fell off the box instead. So, you know, it's kind of interesting to see just how advanced things are, but also how much more research and development needs to go into truly trying to get these machines to operate like humans, despite the fact that they are known as humanoids. It's pretty evident when you're at the games and you're standing out there in the middle of the ring that there are some still significant limitations that researchers and developers are trying to get through to try and move these into a more commercial space.
1: Yeah, I was going to ask you what the point of this all is. Is it to show off what they can do?
0: Yeah, I mean, I think it's a couple of reasons. One, yeah, like it's a bit of fun. It's a bit of spectacle. I mean, it's pretty entertaining, I have to say, watching these robots run around and doing backflips and that sort of thing. But the more serious side of this, it really underpins China's ambitions and goals for the future. That is to be the world leader, to dominate the world in not just robotics, but AI more broadly. An enormous amount of money is being pumped into research and development and into new startups and companies in the same way that China kind of invested heavily in areas like electric vehicles and solar panels. Now the new area is AI. They want to dominate AI and dominate robots. And so by kind of going and participating in these events, you can see how other robots are developing against each other. But also, given that this is the second year that these games have been run, you also get a pretty good benchmark to be able to judge how quickly things are developing year on year. You look last year, for example, and robots couldn't run autonomously. They had to be controlled by a human operator. Now they can. So in the space of the year, you've gone from having these robots that needed to kind of have a human run along beside them to make them move, to now being able to run, to have visual recognition, to be able to turn and navigate a corner, all while staying upright and doing that at speed. So it just gives you this little bit of a window into just how quickly things are developing. I think that's something that China wants to show the rest of the world. It is developing this tech at a rapid speed. And it's sending a bit of a message to the rest of the world that this is its goal, this is its ambition, and it's rapidly moving towards that dominance.
1: And do you think an event next year should be to stop smoothly instead of crashing into those mattresses, perhaps?
0: I mean, you've got to imagine that there's going to be some sort of development by next year. I think one of the other interesting things that I saw is that they're not only testing sport, they're also competing in more what we would considered to be real world life applications. Things like folding clothes, food and beverage service, packing boxes, things that China would like to have their robots really sophisticated in and capitalize on that throughout the world and the world's demand as it moves towards a more digitized, robotized future. I've got to say, though, those kind of applications, they're just not on par with humans at the moment. So it kind of puts into perspective that there is this rapid development, but in the areas that aren't so trivial, that are real life applications, that could really change the space of workforces, for example, that's still pretty rudimentary, and those things are still really being developed, and a lot of them still need human intervention to even be able to pick up a box, for example.
1: That was our China correspondent, Alison Horn. Thanks very much for your company here on News Radio this Tuesday. It's time now for today's episode of News Daily.

It took a week. The head of the AFL has now fronted the press over the Swans scandal. And in a nutshell, CEO Andrew Dillon has distanced the sport from the Sydney club, saying the actions of a few do not define the entire code. Today, investigative sports reporter Jessica Halloran on the AFL's response and why it's not enough. I'm Sam Hawley on Gadigal Land in Sydney. This is ABC News Daily.

0: Isaac Heaney, Chad Warner, Nick Blakey, James Jordan and Riley Bice have been stood down for the remainder of the season for breaching club standards. Victoria Police has launched a separate investigation into an alleged sexual assault, which the ABC understands relates to a claim that a player touched a woman without her consent.
1: Senior police sources telling the ABC they understand extra payments were made for the players to allegedly snort cocaine off the women's buttocks and breasts.
0: Three women, believed to be adult entertainers at the hotel that night, now considering seeking compensation through civil litigation.
2: I think it's really important to remember that really at the centre of this are three women. Our clients had her entire world turned upside down.
3: Jess, more than a week since this scandal broke, the head of the AFL, Andrew Dillon, he held a press conference.
4: Of course, happy to take a few questions and then we'll go from there, yeah? OK.
3: Now, the AFL had issued a statement last week, but this was the first time that journalists had a chance to ask him questions, and he thought that that was pretty appropriate.
4: Andrew, should you have come out earlier and spoken publicly about this issue?
5: I think the Swans have handled the matter publicly, and this was an appropriate time for us to speak.
3: What do you think?
6: Well, it had been a long time.
3: Mm.
6: It had been a week, which is an extraordinarily long time for the CEO of a major sporting organisation to break their silence on an issue which is really emerging as one of the most troubling chapters in not only the Swans' history, but the AFL's history.
3: Mm. All right, well, let's run through what he had to say. Now, I think in a nutshell, it wasn't too much, right? Because he kept referring to the fact that there is a police investigation underway and the AFL will not be investigating until that is concluded.
6: Yes, absolutely.
5: It's a really important and a really serious matter, and the AFL can't get in the way of the police investigation. We've got a police investigation that's underway. Once that's completed, the AFL will make its own inquiries. Again, don't want to get into hypotheticals because the police investigation will run its course. As I said, there's a police investigation going on now. Once that's completed, we'll conduct our own inquiries, but the AFL won't get involved while there's a police investigation underway.
6: As it has been from the get-go here, it has sort of been pushed back onto the Swans. Like last week we heard from all the Swans leaders, they were fronting up, be it Callum Mills, the captain, Dean Cox, the coach, Matthew Pavlich, the CEO, and also the chair, Andrew Pridham.
3: Mm.
6: And Andrew Dillon finally came out. He only answered a few questions. It wasn't a lengthy press conference. It kind of got wrapped up by one of their media chiefs. And the overwhelming statement from Andrew Dillon was that the actions of a few don't define the actions of the entire industry.
5: I think the actions of a few don't take away from the thousands of people involved in football at all different levels who do great things all the time.
6: I think people would argue against that, and it's a deeply, deeply concerning issue, and some would say Andrew Dillon needs to address this.
3: Okay, and as you say, he really did seem to be distancing the AFL as a whole from the Swans, and he said that the team, the Swans, is learning from the experience.
5: Look, we've worked really closely with the club over the past week, met with the club board only a couple of weeks ago. It's a learning experience for the club, and I think it's something that they'll continue to work through.
6: Again, like we saw when this scandal first broke last week, it was immediately put onto the Swans. The AFL were stepping back. It was to be a Swans investigation into behavioural standards. And the AFL have not stepped in. The AFL Integrity Unit have not stepped in on this issue.
3: Now, also, Jess, there was some thought and reporting around this before.

0: before the press conference began, that there might be a focus on the accused players undergoing some sort of hair testing under the AFL's illicit drugs policy. What is that, for starters, and what did Dylan have to say about that?
1: Yes, he says that that will not be a focus for the AFL because of the police investigation. They're also stepping away from this issue of these allegations of drug use and the Swans football players.
2: Do you think you should take a hair sample now from those players just in case you do need it post the police investigation?
3: No, as I said, the police investigation is underway, and in any event, a hair sample that would be taken, it goes back 3, 4, 5 months.
1: There's a new illicit drugs policy. It's being brought in the off-season, and it involves hair testing. A follicle test can discover drugs in your body months after you've taken the drug. Mm. Before that, it was just mainly urine tests, and there was this three-strike policy. So there was a sentiment that positive drugs tests could be really concealed and covered up, and there was a deep concern within some members within the AFL community and outside it that players were getting away with bad behaviour when it came to using illicit substances, and these kind of drug-taking events could be covered up.
0: Now, there are reports, including in the Sydney Morning Herald, that police have been alerted to a potential existence of a recording during that night. Now, the ABC has no evidence of that whatsoever, but Andrew Dillon was asked about it, wasn't he?
1: Yes, he was.
3: Look, I'm not aware of that, but again, if there is a tape that's relevant to the police investigation, it should be forwarded on to the police.
1: When this news was breaking on Monday morning last week, that was one of the first aspects of this event that emerged, that there was a recording. And now that has apparently been handed to the Swans and then handed to the AFL Integrity Unit.
0: All right, and just briefly, the Sports Top Award, of course, the Brownlow Medal, that was actually raised as well, wasn't it, in relation to these players? Because some of them are star players, let's face it, and they could be up for that award.
1: Yes, and it's interesting what the AFL has acted on in the last week. Like, they came out very soon after this issue broke where they said, oh, any of those players that were in the running to be considered for All-Australian selection just won't be now. And they deferred their All-Australian team announcement because it was understood that some of those players were included in that team. And now, again, they won't be invited to the Brownlow Medal. You know, you would have seen the likes of vice-captain Isaac Heaney most likely there, and the same for Chad Warner, you know, two of the best players in the competition at this point in time.
3: The invitations for the Brownlow will be going out this week. Those players won't be invited. They are still eligible for the Brownlow, but they're under a club suspension, which goes until the end of the season.
0: All right, well, Jess, the Swans, they are now second on the ladder after winning at the SCG on Sunday. Wow, it was interesting to see how torn some of the fans were about being there, right? Some walked out, of course, after the women's game, after watching that women's game because it was a doubleheader. But Dylan, he actually noted that it was still a record crowd.
1: So that was fascinating to me. He was questioned specifically about the fans walking out, and he said, well, when there is a doubleheader, this sometimes happens. So he was really playing that down.
3: Look, we saw an amazing crowd for the AFLW game, the highest crowd that the Sydney AFLW has had, over 16,000. And then we had a crowd of over 30,000 for the men's game. There was some people that left the games in between, but that's happened in other doubleheaders. It was a special day for the Swans. It was a tough day.
1: But I listened to some of those fans who expressed disappointment and walked out. They walked out with signs like stop gendered violence against women, and they were feeling it deeply, and they were protesting, and they were saying, no, this game needs to do better, this team needs to do better, and they felt absolutely devastated by what had happened.
4: It's a difficult week. It's hard to wear the colours today, to be honest.
5: My dog was called Heaney. He is no longer.
6: God, I've actually been really gutted. Like, I could not believe it.
0: Now, tell me, I mean, sponsors are everything. Let's face it. So how have the sponsors of the Swans been responding so far?
1: Well, there was this extraordinary moment before this all broke, where Isaac Heaney had launched a series of kids' books 5 days before the events at the Pullman Hotel on Monday. And there's a social media

0: videos circulating of Isaac going into Dimmicks in the city and seeing his book. Now, it's no surprise that those books have now been pulled. Chad Warner and Isaac Heaney also had Telstra sponsorships, which have been suspended. Mm. Other major sponsors, like the football club sponsors like QBE, they are currently still standing by the Swans. And the same for Volkswagen. That's where it's standing at the moment when it comes to sponsorship.
1: Now tell me, Jess, you argue that this is the darkest chapter in Sydney Swans history, and it has a very long history, of course, but it also has spotlighted a sort of AFL underbelly, if you like. What do you mean by that?
0: Well, I think over the years, particularly the last 16 years, when we've had cases of sexual assault, sexual misconduct, sexism arise within the AFL industry, it's been dealt with in different ways. There's no sort of uniform matter. While they may have a respect and responsibility policy, there's not a blanket rule when it comes to, say, in this most serious case, a sexual assault allegation, if there are charges laid, which they have not been yet. Mm. And one of the most interesting things I've covered over the years is the NRL stand down policy, which was enacted in 2019, if a player is found to be charged with a sexual assault, they are automatically stood down from the game. Now, that does not happen in the AFL. And if you speak to people in the NRL, you speak to rugby league commissioners, they will say that that has triggered a massive cultural change, a positive change for the better in their game. So it's interesting looking at the AFL, looking at the number of things that have happened over the years. And it is worth considering, does the AFL need a stand down policy? Will that help in instances where there is a player charged with sexual assault that it's shown to the community that this code takes an allegation of violence against a woman incredibly seriously?
1: Just so I've got it clear, the no-fault stand-down policy wouldn't apply in this case yet?
0: Not yet. They would have to be charged by police, yes.
1: So why do you think then that the AFL is resisting this no-fault stand-down policy that, as you say, the NRL has said is, you know, really changed the culture for its sport?
0: Well, if you speak to the AFL's Players Association, they don't want this policy. They have traditionally opposed it. There was a player who played for Geelong last year who was stood down quietly, and he had a suppression order against his name. So nobody ever knew that he had been charged with rape, which was eventually withdrawn and thrown out. But they feel it's grossly unfair that a footballer who is charged with sexual assault is not allowed to play. Now, the NRL policy, that is not saying the player is guilty. It's called no fault for a reason. But they are stood down on full pay. They are allowed to be in the football club and train, but they're just not allowed to run out on game day.
1: And that's an incredible deterrent.
0: Yes, it's worked. They have the data to show it works.
1: All right. Well, Jess, what do you think? Will this, in the end, just all blow over for the Swans? You say it's a really dark chapter of its history, but we've seen in the past, haven't we, that clubs tend to recover.
0: Yes, they do. And I think if you've got good men and women leading your club and, you know, make big, decisive change around culture, the Swans have said they're going to do a cultural review. What that means, how that'll be done, will be interesting. But I think if you listen to people like Swans head coach Dean Cox, who says we need to get the trust back, then I think that's strong, admirable leadership. But on a broader scale, after listening to Andrew Dillon, who's saying it's just the actions of a few, I'm interested to see where it goes from here for the AFL and if they are, you know, willing to make a big policy change.
1: Jessica Halloran is an investigative sports reporter with the ABC. This episode was produced by Ilaria Brophy and Louise Mylan. Audio production by Sam Dunn. Our supervising producer is Sydney Peed. I'm Sam Hawley. Thanks for listening.
2: And thanks to the team at News Daily. Let's check the finance screens now. The All Ords is up today, 0.4%. The ASX 200 also up 0.5%. In weather, rain for Canberra.

Today, showers are a risk in Sydney, Melbourne, Adelaide and Hobart. It's staying dry across our other capitals. Australian Eastern Standard Time, it's coming up 2pm, 1:30 in the centre, midday in the west. Thanks for your company. That's all from me for today. Laura Chilingirian will be with you shortly. I'll be back at the same time tomorrow.

0: ABC News, I'm Tuiyong Fitzpatrick. Three teenage boys from an elite Sydney private school have faced a children's court after being charged with the aggravated sexual assault of a 14-year-old girl in July. Court reporter Jamie McKinnell has more.
1: The two 14-year-olds and one 13-year-old face charges including aggravated sexual assault in company and aggravated sexual touching. The Scots College confirmed the three were students earlier this month and said it was cooperating with police. It's alleged they sexually assaulted a 14-year-old girl in an alleyway in Sydney's eastern suburbs on July 22. Today in Surry Hills Children's Court, the cases were adjourned until late October and bail was continued. Judge Sue Duncombe noted the matter had attracted a lot of media attention and urged caution in the reporting, saying there had already been some repercussions on some of the young people from being identified.
0: Artificial intelligence experts say the federal government needs to ensure Australians will benefit from AI data centres, not just companies that build and invest here. Prime Minister Anthony Albanese expects to settle new rules around AI data centres at tomorrow's National Cabinet while hailing the positive investment opportunities they bring. Kimberly Weatherall from the University of Sydney says it's important that the government continues to ensure Australians will get something out of it.
2: As these things develop, that the benefits aren't all going to just a small number of very large companies, but that Australians are benefiting both in terms of, you know, their access to the technology, but in employment opportunities and, you know, everything else that comes with potentially this AI revolution.
0: Elsewhere, a judge has described celebrity agent Ralph Carr's actions predatory and abhorrent, sentencing him to 6 years jail for raping a woman in Melbourne 3 years ago. Alexandra Alvaro reports.
3: Last month, the jury found Carr guilty of two counts of rape and one count of sexual assault. In 2023, while in the bedroom of his Melbourne home, Carr groped his victim and then sexually penetrated her without her consent. The attack ended after she punched him in the face and called him a rapist. Today, he cried as Judge Frank Gucciardo handed down his 6-year sentence with a 4-year non-parole period, describing the 66-year-old offending as a grave breach of trust, but also taking into account good character references. Carr maintains his innocence and has flagged an appeal.
0: And if you're in an abusive situation or know someone who is, call 1-800-RESPECT. That's 1-800-737 732. Elsewhere, Queensland has recorded its second case of H5 avian flu, with a dead seabird testing positive on the Sunshine Coast. Ned Hammond reports.
4: The wild shearwater was found at Castaways Beach. Biosecurity officials have confirmed the dead bird returned a positive result last night following initial testing for H5 bird flu. Samples have been sent to the CSIRO to confirm the result. It's the second case of bird flu identified in Queensland after a bird tested positive for the disease at Moreton Island in late July. South Australia has seen mass bird mortality events, and this week a seal became the first mammal with a confirmed case. Primary Industries Minister Tony Perrott says the government's top priority is protecting the state's poultry sector.
0: The Australian Federal Police Association has claimed using racial descriptions is a good and quick way for police to share information. An ACT ombudsman inquiry into the mistaken arrest at gunpoint of a 17-year-old Aboriginal boy in Canberra last year has recommended police start using objective language in their descriptions of people of interest. The AFP Association president, Alex Caruana, argues using race to describe a person's appearance is not inherently racist.
5: As someone that's been subjected to racism for quite a long time, I don't think if somebody said, oh, we're looking for an Italian-Australian person, I don't see that as racism. And I think the Ombudsman's recommendation falls short of understanding what police actually do in the community and what that information they need to keep the community safe.
0: Briefly, Victoria Police say missing man John Backham has been found alive. Emergency services have spent 2 days searching for the 85-year-old in Victoria's High Country after he failed to return home from a hotel

0: on Sunday night. And Sydney Swans star Charlie Curnow will not be in attendance at tonight's AFL Awards in Melbourne amid the ongoing scandal surrounding the club. The 29-year-old would have been awarded this year's Coleman Medal, which is given to the competition's leading goal kicker for the home and away season. The AFL says it's supportive of their decision to not attend, considering the circumstances. ABC News.
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2: Good afternoon, Laura Chilingirian, coming to you from Gadigal land. Making news, the escalating demand of AI data centres on the energy grid is revealed, with the Prime Minister to outline national standards for the facilities. Disgraced celebrity agent Ralph Carr sentenced to 6 years in jail for raping a woman in 2023. We'll take you to our reporter in Melbourne. And a report finds young Australians are the first generation to earn less than their parents at the same age. But first, the rush of data centres coming to Australia will consume almost as much power from the electricity grid in a decade as all households in New South Wales and Victoria combined do today. That's according to the latest outlook from the Australian Energy Market Operator. The facilities powering the AI boom currently use about 3% of electricity supplied to the grid, but AEMO expects that to rise to 13% by 2036. Political reporter Evelyn Manfield has the details.
3: These data centres that are just popping up all over the country, there's dozens and dozens of them, according to this outlook, in 10 years' time, will consume 13% of the power that goes into the grid, so the national electricity market, and that will be up from 3%. So it's a big jump, and compared to what the Australian Energy Market Operator was forecasting last year, it's also a big jump. They were predicting that the data centres wouldn't consume that much power until sometime after 2050, but now this is a 10-year outlook, and so we're talking about the mid-2030s. So it really does demonstrate just the transformation that we're going to see across the country as more and more data centres pop up. They've based this forecast on around 225 data centres that are in sort of various stages of being built across the country. And even considering the fact that some get cancelled and there's uncertainty with a number of the projects, that they're still expecting such a big portion of the power to be taken by these data centres.
4: And as you say, Evelyn, these are popping up all over the place. The Prime Minister will, in the meantime, detail a bit more of his proposed data centre standards at a business council dinner tonight. What can we expect him to say?
3: So these are the standards we've heard him been talking about for a little while, which are to do with making sure these data centres are generating more power than they're taking away. So adding new energy, and he wants it to be renewable energy so that they can rely on those for their power needs. But he does talk about location as well in this speech tonight. In snippets that we've seen so far that he'll be delivering in front of business leaders, he's talking about that they won't be able to be built in inappropriate locations, near homes, near schools, near potential housing sites, and also on prime agricultural land. So setting some of the location boundaries there, he'll be doing that in the speech tonight. And we know that he's going to take these standards to the National Cabinet when he meets with premiers and chief ministers tomorrow. There's already a bit of pushback from Queensland and Northern Territory, particularly around this idea of, does it have to be all renewables? Can it be fossil fuels helping to power these data centres as well in terms of them getting approvals? So it's going to be one to watch, and we're continuing to get more details about that now too.
5: You need social licence as well, I think. So you need to make sure that on energy that they're adding to the grid, not just coming along and using energy that can be used for other purposes that would therefore lift power bills for others. We need to make sure that's got right. We need to make sure that water is got right. And we need to make sure that location is right as well. Now, one of the big pluses that we have in Australia is that we're a big country.
4: And Evelyn, while the Prime Minister has been over in Perth, he's separately given another GST guarantee. Despite that report recommending major changes

0: to the deal. Just take us through that response.
1: Yeah, well, as is often the case when the Prime Minister is over in Western Australia, he's asked to give a guarantee that WA's carve-up of the GST won't be changing. He delivered that again yesterday. As you said, despite this interim report from the Productivity Commission recently, the reason it was such a hot topic yesterday is it was his first visit since that report came out. Essentially, it recommended that because it's so costly, much more expensive than they were anticipating, and it's unfair across the states, or inequitable, as it said in the report, that there should be a big change or it should be scrapped. And so a lot of other states and territories have said, yes, we don't think it's fair, that's what should happen. But this report, interestingly, when Federal Resources Minister Madeleine King was asked about this morning, she was critical of the report, sort of questioning the methodology that was applied to it, saying the submission from the WA government wasn't given as much weight as it should have been, making a bit of an aside comment that there wasn't actually anyone from Western Australia on the Productivity Commission. So, look, it'll be a hot topic, as it always is, the way the GST is carved up between the states and territories. But again, after, you know, having previously signed someone's arm over it, the Prime Minister did reiterate his guarantee that WA's GST deal won't change under his Prime Ministership.
2: That is political reporter Evelyn Manfield speaking to Melissa McKay. A warning, this next story discusses sexual assault. Disgraced celebrity agent Ralph Carr has been jailed for 6 years for raping a woman at his Melbourne home in 2023. A short time ago, Carr's last-ditch legal bid to halt his sentencing was denied by a county court judge. Reporter Alexandra Alvaro was in court in Melbourne today. Alexandra, good afternoon. What happened in court today?
3: Oh, well, today the 66-year-old shed tears and bowed his head as Judge Frank Gucciato handed down that 6-year sentence. And during the trial, the court heard that Carr had groped the woman and then penetrated her without her consent in his bedroom in 2023, the attack ending after she punched him in the face and called him a rapist. So today, Judge Frank Gucciato said that Carr's actions represented a grave breach of trust. He described them as predatory and opportunistic, abhorrent. And he also set a 4-year non-parole period. So Ralph Carr will be able to apply for parole in 4 years.
2: Who is Ralph Carr?
3: He is, or has been, prominent, rather, in the entertainment industry, particularly here in Melbourne. He's managed the likes of Dustin Martin, Kate Sobrano, Vanessa Amorosi, Tina Arena, who some might know he was also married to for a period of time. So he was a prominent celebrity agent who began to kind of dabble in sports management or sports personality management in the later years of his career.
2: And this case gained widespread coverage after Carr's name was suppressed, even after he was found guilty. Can you remind us of what happened there?
3: Yeah, so basically Ralph Carr was able to keep his name out of the press, as you say, as the case moved through the courts. There were suppressions covering his names for about 3 years, and that was due to a suppression order granted on mental health grounds. So his lawyers were essentially able to argue that his risk to himself and self-harm was so great that there needed to be a suppression order put on his identity. But he was finally unmasked in early August when his legal team abandoned a bid essentially to keep that gag order in place. So it was in effect lifted and we were able to name him.
2: Does he have plans to appeal, Alexandra?
3: He does. So it's interesting. Today, his lawyers argued for a stay in proceedings. So that's a legal move that would open the door for Carr to apply for bail ahead of that legal challenge in the Court of Appeal, his appeal. They argued that his mental health was dire and his chance of a successful appeal was high, but ultimately that bid failed.
2: Okay, Alexandra Alvaro, our reporter there in Melbourne. If you are in an abusive situation or know someone who is, you can call 1-800-RESPECT. That's 1-800-737-732. If it's an emergency, call 000. To the headlines here on ABC News Radio, Queensland has recorded its second case of H5 avian flu, with a dead seabird testing positive on the Sunshine Coast.

0: Artificial intelligence experts say the federal government needs to ensure Australians will benefit from AI data centres, not just companies that build and invest here. Prime Minister Anthony Albanese is expected to settle new rules around AI data centres at tomorrow's National Cabinet. Facial recognition cameras in gaming rooms across New South Wales will be mandatory under legislation changes proposed by the state government. And Essendon's new AFL coach, Mark McVeigh, says he sympathises with Bombers fans who wanted James Hird to get the job. Well, younger Australians could be the first generation to be worse off than the one before them. That's according to new research. Analysis by Anglicare Australia has found Australians under the age of 35 are earning less, as well as spending less on essentials and discretionary items, and they're being locked out of secure housing. For more on this, I'm joined by Casey Chambers, the Executive Director of Anglicare Australia. Casey, good afternoon.
1: Good afternoon, Laura. Thanks for having us on.
0: Pleasure. Now, the headline from this report is that younger Australians are at risk of becoming the first generation in modern Australia to be worse off than the one before them. Why is that?
1: That's correct. It's quite a shock, isn't it? It really is a number of things. So there are some things on the employment side where, you know, we do have less stability in employment, particularly as people begin their careers. We have young people starting work later due to more positions requiring tertiary and you know, some long-term training. And we also have non-free tertiary education. So those kind of things line up there. The big thing, though, is how we have built the systems, the policy settings around housing and taxation. So we know that housing is very much more expensive, and the symptom of this that we find in this report is that 25 to 34-year-olds are owning homes at a rate that is so low, we haven't seen it since the 1940s. And I do want to actually take a step back and emphasise that in this report, we are not comparing 30-year-olds to 70-year-olds. We're comparing people who are under 30 or around that age with people who are now 70 and where they were at when they were this age. So it's a cohort report. But the main reason why this is really about housing and taxation. So we have had a recent history in Australia of taxing wealth very differently to how we tax income. And particularly, I guess, the sort of perversity that we had, that the latest budget overturned to some extent with capital gains tax, which made housing so much more difficult, so much more expensive, at the same time as governments really turn their backs on social housing and public housing. So it really comes down to that big building block, that big foundation of housing. Mm. But yeah, it's going to be some fairly major settings that we need to do to make sure that this doesn't continue.
0: We often hear about the challenges that young people face today. Was it surprising to you to hear or to find out that this is going to be the first generation that's worse off than the one before them?
1: It was, actually, because we're working hard to not talk about intergenerational fairness as a warfare almost. But when we really pulled back the blanket on this, we could see that this isn't about delayed milestones. It's not about the fact that people will buy smaller houses perhaps later in their life. This is a major structural change. And I should say the reason we started to look at this was our Anglicare services right around the country, in every state and territory, in every region and rural area, in every town, were telling us that they were seeing more and more young people who were anxious about the future, who didn't have a lot of sense of hope in terms of any security, and couldn't actually see how that economic escalator that had that had been in place for previous generations, they couldn't see how they were going to get onto that. So that was what made us think, let's have a look at this. This can't be quite right. And we looked at basically government and economic data, really strong data. And we found that in income, young Australians are earning less at

a net present value adjusted for the time, obviously. But their wages in real terms are less. And like I say, that's about a number of things, including less secure work, people starting later because of longer training. We found that in housing, they were certainly having, owning homes less. So as I say, the lower

0: yesterday we heard that the average apartment now costs half of the average Australian income to rent anyway. So even that is
1: exactly
0: difficult.
1: It's a little bit crazy because we rely so heavily on the private rental market. It's unaffordable and it's also insecure. So the security is a big issue.
0: Casey, younger Australians aren't just feeling a financial impact, but their mental health and well-being is also being affected. What has the report found here?
1: That's right. And for this, we based our research in our own services. Anglicare Australia members work with, well, one in 19 Australians seeks out support from Anglicare Australia members every year. So it's a large number. It gives us quite a footprint. And as I say, a lot of young people are telling us not just that they feel anxious about where they're going to pay the rent from or how they're going to put food on the table, though that is a very real anxiety. But to some extent, we're hearing a more almost existential concern about how life's going to look in 10 years, 20 years. They can't see always a secure job in the future. They can't really understand that there will ever be a time where they'll be able to buy a property or stop paying half their wage for private rental. So it really is quite a deep, impact on people's mental well-being, which we know then affects their physical well-being as well.
0: Mm. Now, obviously, solutions are key here. We've seen the government make policy changes in an attempt to make the housing market more accessible for younger Australians. But is there something the government's missing in its approach?
1: Look, I think that was a brave and wonderful start. It took us from 1999 with the capital gains tax changes till now to really acknowledge that we're in this mess, that capital gains tax has had such an effect. So it won't change overnight. It's more than a step in the right direction. It is a leap. But we'll need to do some other things while that embeds itself. Now, we think we need more social housing to get people out of the private rental market. And we'll need some assistance in that will need to be built. We'll also need to look at, again, if we're interested in people's security. At the moment, somebody who gets a job today is not sure, if they're in the private rental market often, that they'll be able to attend that job from the same place in 3 months' time. We know that people who rent have to move more often than those of us who are lucky enough to be able to pay off a mortgage. So there's that security. So we do need to be talking about what does it mean to rent in the private rental market in Australia in 2026. There are more people renting for longer, and we say that we need to relook at those rental tenancy agreements because they're really, they come from a time where private rental market was something that people had a couple of years in when they were young. That's not the case any longer. So we need to look at that around security.
0: Okay.
1: I just add, because
0: please,
1: I'll get killed by the authors of the research if I don't, we really do need to look at how we continue to tax dollars made in wealth as dollars made in income. You know, at the moment you get taxed way less if you've made your bucks in buying and selling houses or shares or superannuation than you do if you've made it in income at McDonald's. So, yeah. It's quite a scary report.
0: Yeah, a lot to consider there. Casey Chambers, thank you very much for talking us through it.
1: Thank you, Laura.
0: That's the Executive Director of Anglicare Australia.
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0: It is time to check on the latest news in sport, and joining us is Fraser Fyfe. Hello.
8: Hi, Laura. Well, Essendon's new AFL coach Mark McVay says that he sympathises with Bombers fans who wanted James Heard to get the job. The club yesterday appointed the Sydney Swans assistant on a 3-year deal. Heard also interviewed for the job in what would have been his second stint as coach of the club, where he was captain and a 2-time premiership player. McVay says that he had a conversation with Heard about a potential role moving forward.
9: He's been a constant in my life since I was 17 years of age. And we spoke this morning. And the way he spoke to me of how proud of this moment for me, it hasn't broken us. We're still together. But I understand and I embrace the feelings of people that love James Heard, because I do too.
8: Sydney Swans star Charlie Curnow will not be

0: In attendance at tonight's AFL Awards in Melbourne amid the ongoing scandal surrounding the club, the 29-year-old would have been awarded this year's Coleman Medal, which is given to the competition's leading goal kicker for the home and away season. Curnow, along with Swans coach Dean Cox and club CEO Matthew Pavlich, had asked that they be exempt from tonight's event. The AFL says it's supportive of their decision to not attend, considering the circumstances. And separately, West Coast will challenge the two-game suspension handed to midfielder Harley Reid for rough conduct after his tackle on Hawthorn's Jai Newcombe. Early in the final quarter, Reid slung Newcombe to the ground, with the Hawks midfielder hitting his head on the ground. Newcombe did play out the remainder of the game. The match review officer graded the incident as careless, high impact and high contact. If the appeal fails, Reid would miss the first two games of 2027. South Sydney fullback Matt Dufty says it was emotional to hear that Jai Arrow will get the opportunity to reach the 100 games milestone for the NRL club. Arrow was forced to medically retire earlier this year after being diagnosed with motor neuron disease. Special allowances have been made to allow the 31-year-old to take part in the opening seconds of the Rabbitohs' final two games of the 2026 regular season, taking him to triple digits for South Sydney. Dufty says it will be a special moment.
1: Just such a wonderful thing to do, I think. We heard that only 66 players have played 100 games for South, and he'll obviously be the 67th, but I think he deserves it, and he's a great guy, and I'm so happy for him.
0: Meanwhile, Newcastle hooker Phoenix Crossland will miss this round's match against the New Zealand Warriors after undergoing minor knee surgery. The 26-year-old New Zealand representative player will aim to return to the field for the Knights' finals campaign. Newcastle have the bye in the last round of the regular season next week. The side is currently sixth on the competition's ladder. They'll also be without winger Dominic Young and forward Tyson Frizzell, who have both accepted one-game suspensions for hip-drop tackles. Australian Diamonds captain Liz Watson doesn't believe the big changes will be made to the squad in the lead-up to next year's Netball World Cup in Sydney. The Diamonds had a surprise loss to Jamaica in the Commonwealth Games semi-finals early this month and missed the gold medal game for the first time. With a year to go until the World Cup, Watson doesn't expect Australian selectors to revamp the team.
2: I'm not seeing massive drastic changes across the whole group. We've still got a backing what we've been working really hard to do. Who knows, you know, it's sort of based on who's in form as well. So a whole nother season, that's a lot of games, a lot of netball to come before the World Cup.
0: Chelsea has won its first game under new manager Xabi Alonso with a 3-2 away victory over Fulham in the English Premier League. Brazilian striker João Pedro scored inside the first minute to give Chelsea the lead. Josh King equalised for Fulham, but a first goal in Chelsea colours from new signing Morgan Rogers and another from Cole Palmer gave Chelsea the crucial ascendancy. Gonzalo Garcia added a second for Fulham, but they were unable to find an equaliser. And finally, Coco Gauff has powered past third seed and fellow American Jessica Pegula in the final of the Cincinnati Tennis Open to win her first title of 2026. The 22-year-old needed only an hour and 14 minutes to defeat Pegula 6-2, 6-4. She became just the third two-time champion of the WTA 1000 event in a statement victory ahead of the US Open. Arthur Fils has secured the first ATP Masters 1000 title of his career by holding off local hope Francis Tiafoe 6-3, 1-6, 6-love in the men's final. Laura.
3: Thanks very much for that, Fraser. A look at our capital city weather around the country this afternoon. Starting in Brisbane, it is 24 right now and partly cloudy. Showers for you in Sydney, it is 17 degrees. Canberra, 14 right now and rainy. Showers too for you in Melbourne, it's 14 at the moment. 13 degrees in Hobart with showers increasing. Adelaide, it's currently 17 degrees. That's your maximum for the afternoon with a shower or two forecast. In Perth, a fine partly cloudy day. It's 20 on the way to a top of 21 and currently 30 degrees and mostly sunny in Darwin. Seems to be the mostly sunniest part of the country right now. 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It is 2:30 in the east. It's 2 o'clock in central Australia and it's 12:30 in the west. It's time to check in on the news headlines right now with Twee Ong Fitzpatrick. Hello.
4: Hi, Laura. The Australian Federal Police has declined to reveal its budget or operational expectations for an international task force in Colombia aimed at stemming drug flows across the Pacific. AFP Commissioner Chrissy Barrett said the team's officers would work with Colombian, US, Mexican, New Zealand and Pacific law authorities and also Interpol.

0: Greens Senator David Shoebridge and an ex-AFP executive have raised concerns the initiative could contribute to the Trump administration's strikes on alleged trafficking vessels. Elsewhere, disgraced celebrity agent Ralph Carr has been sentenced to 6 years in jail for the rape and sexual assault of a woman at his Melbourne home in 2023. Judge Frank Gucciardo described Carr's actions as appalling and said there was no evidence he's had any remorse for taking advantage of the vulnerable woman. Carr's lawyers have indicated they will lodge an appeal against his conviction. The WA state opposition leader has denied suggestions the Liberals are running dead in the Secret Harbour by-election. Prime Minister Anthony Albanese says Basil Zampillis is not even trying to win and is promoting One Nation. Federal Liberal MP Andrew Hastie has suggested the party is already waving the white flag ahead of Saturday's poll. Mr. Zampillis has rejected that assessment. Sydney residential developer Bathlow Group has fallen into administration after months of mounting financial pressure. The group is a major developer of lower-cost homes, townhouses and apartments, particularly in Western Sydney. And a man has been rescued from a vehicle after being stranded in floodwaters on SA's Fluorio Peninsula. An SES Swift water team waded more than 50 metres through the stream to reach the man who was stuck in the back of a ute. He was unharmed and taken back to land on an inflatable boat. That's all the news for now. See you soon for more.
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1: Laura Chilingirian here with you this afternoon. Good to have your company. Coming up, Australia is dismayed by the Trump administration's vow to dismantle the International Criminal Court. Debate begins in the NT Legislative Assembly over voluntary assisted dying laws.
3: All members of the Parliament can have a conscience vote on the final vote, but also all of the amendments.
1: And later on, new rules for Australia's recording industry, with songs created mostly or entirely by AI excluded from official music charts. But first, a warning, our next story discusses allegations of sexual assault. Three teenagers from an elite private school in Sydney have attended a children's court after they were charged over the alleged sexual assault of a 14-year-old girl. The three students from the Scots College were charged nearly a fortnight ago and remain on bail. Court reporter Jamie McKinnell has more.
4: This was a pretty quick first mention of these cases. The young people attended court and their cases were adjourned. They remain on bail, so we'll come back in October for another mention of these cases. But there was a bit of talk in court today about the importance of not identifying these defendants. Because they're juveniles, because of their ages, it's not legal to identify them. But we do know that the three boys, there are two 14-year-olds and one 13-year-old, they were charged earlier this month over what police are alleging was an incident in an Eastern Sydney alleyway back on July 22nd. Now, the Scots College confirmed at the time of the charges that these defendants were students at the college, and it said the college was cooperating with the police investigation. The charges that they face include aggravated sexual assault in company and aggravated sexual touching. And today in court at the Surry Hills Children's Court, Judge Sue Duncombe noted that this is a matter that has attracted a lot of media attention already. And she actually warned the journalists in court about the importance of being cautious when you report on this case. And she said there have already been some repercussions in relation to a few of these young people of being identified. The defence lawyers similarly raised concerns for their clients' right to not be identified and said that they were concerned about particularly the comments sections of media outlets. One of the lawyers, John Sutton, was saying that his client's name actually appeared in the comments section of a news website somewhere, and he was concerned about that. But overall, this was a pretty brief, quick procedural type of mention. As I said, the cases will come back on October 20, and next time each young person has been excused from attending court, so it'll be their lawyers showing up and working on the case from there. Now, back at the time when they were charged, we also learned that New South Wales police had conducted several raids on a number of properties. They said they'd seized a couple of electronic devices, and they said at one of the homes they'd retrieved other items, including two replica firearms, a Glock-style BB gun, a number plate from a car that was suspected to have been stolen.

0: from that car. So those are all other items that the police said they were going to forensically examine. But at this stage in the court proceedings, it's quite early on. There have been no pleas entered at this point. And next time it comes back in court in October, it'll just be the defence lawyers attending.
1: That is court reporter Jamie McKinnell in Sydney. If this story has raised any issues for you, you can get help by calling the National Sexual Assault and Family Violence Counselling Helpline, 1800 RESPECT, which is 1800 737 732. The Department of Foreign Affairs and Trade has said Australia does not support sanctioning the International Criminal Court or its officials. In a statement to the ABC, a spokesperson has said Australia has been a clear, long-standing supporter of the court and it respects the court's independence. Now, it follows the Trump administration's campaign to dismantle the ICC, saying it is, quote, corrupt and fatally politicised supranational court that has maliciously abused its authority. Well, the US has already sanctioned several ICC lawyers, and last week, Secretary of State Marco Rubio announced fresh sanctions on the ICC president and a senior trial lawyer. So what can middle powers like Australia be doing to help protect the court? For more on this, we're joined by Dr. Juliet McIntyre, a senior lecturer in law at Adelaide University and a specialist in international courts and tribunals. Juliet, good afternoon.
2: Good afternoon.
1: Now, can you explain first by what the Trump administration's main gripe is with the ICC and why it's moving to sanction certain officials?
2: Yes. So, I mean, the first point to note is that the US is not a member of the court. So the fact that it's very bothered by this court is a little bit unusual. But the main problem it really seems to have is this question of sovereignty. The US says that the ICC is overreaching by prosecuting certain individuals. The problem with that, though, is that the ICC isn't doing anything which we would consider to be particularly unusual from a criminal law point of view. It's fairly well understood that if you go to the territory of another country and you take crime in that country, well, then that country is going to be able to prosecute you under their criminal jurisdiction. And that's exactly how it works at the ICC as well. It's only in respect of the territory of states' parties that the ICC has jurisdiction. So if a crime was committed in the United States, for example, the ICC just wouldn't have jurisdiction. So I think these sanctions really draw from, the US is sort of concerned with this sovereignty question, but it's misunderstood,
1: right.
2: I would say.
1: Right, because they're saying that it would set a dangerous precedent for all nations and that the ICC has repeatedly attempted to assert authority over nationals of the US and other countries, but you're saying that's not actually the case.
2: No, that's right. So the ICC has, for example, issued an arrest warrant for Vladimir Putin. Russia is not a state party to the ICC's Rome Statute, but Ukraine is or has certain mechanisms that allow it to investigate. So, you know, by committing war crimes or crimes against humanity in the territory of Ukraine, well, naturally those persons will fall under the jurisdiction of the ICC. I mean, really, the best way to avoid appearing before the ICC is not to commit war crimes and crimes against humanity. This idea that a US citizen who is based in the United States and acting within the United States, they would not be subject in any direct kind of way to the jurisdiction of the ICC.
1: What role does the ICC play in upholding international law? How much influence and power does it actually have?
2: Yeah, so the ICC was set up with the idea that war crimes, crimes against humanity, these most severe kinds of crimes really shouldn't remain unpunished. And so the idea that underpins the ICC is something called complementarity. It basically means that if a state either is unable, due to lack of resourcing perhaps, or unwilling in some circumstances to prosecute those individuals who've committed these crimes, then it can be referred on to the ICC to undertake the prosecution. So it was very much set up on a voluntary basis by states. It has 125 states parties from around the world who believe that war criminals simply shouldn't be given a safe haven at any point.
1: Now, Australia's repeatedly raised concerns about the sanctions during discussions with US officials, but there's been no public statement from Foreign Affairs Minister Penny Wong. Why do you think our government has remained publicly quiet about this issue?
2: Yeah, look, I think it's very unfortunate. Middle powers like Australia, you know, we really rely on international law in order to be able to function in the world. And I think remaining quiet on this issue is disappointing, because we've said regularly that we are a supporter of the ICC. We are a state party. We have implemented domestic legislation to make the Rome Statute a part of our own criminal law here in Australia. And we, of course, you know, fund the court and we fund the victims fund and various other mechanisms. So there's really no reason to not make a stronger, more public statement. I'm sure that plenty is being done behind the scenes, but these public call-outs really do serve an important purpose in reaffirming for us, the constituents, and also for other states, that Australia really does care about these issues. Because while we are an ally of the United States, and it's possible that's the reason that we're a little bit, let's say, anxious perhaps about calling out some of this conduct, I think it's worth noting that we're also an ally of, say, Japan. The Japanese judge, the president of the court, has been sanctioned under this regime. So, you know, we really, I think, owe a duty to call out these acts that we don't think are in compliance with the way that we want the international system to function. Admittedly, the US's current government is a little bit volatile, and it may be that the Australian government is anxious about reprisals. But nevertheless, I think, you know, as a member of the Rome Statute, a state party to the ICC, we really should be standing firm.
1: How damaging do you think that these sanctions are on these ICC individuals, and how much of an impact will it be having on the International Criminal Court as a whole?
2: Yeah, so the sanctions are targeted at the individual level, meaning they can't, you know, open bank accounts, have credit cards, these kinds of things. So on a day-to-day basis, it can make their personal lives extremely difficult. But these sanctions don't affect the funding that comes from states' parties for the overall operation of the court. I think the idea seems to be to put so much personal pressure on the judges or the lawyers who are involved in this, that they simply can't go about doing their day-to-day business, and you know, so that they desire to withdraw, and therefore we just lack enough personnel to keep the court up and running. But you know, if enough support is offered to these individuals to continue to do their important work from other channels, then it may be that business can continue relatively as normal at the ICC.
1: Juliet, do you think the US could be successful in ultimately dismantling the court, and what would be at risk if it is?
2: Well, look, I think I'd like to say no, because, of course, as I said, the US is not a state party to the Rome Statute. It's not a member of the court, and so it can't use any of the internal political mechanisms, say, to attempt to dismantle the court in that way. It's quite separate. It can continue to apply this pressure, and it can apply pressure to its allies or to other states such as Venezuela, who have, you know, since withdrawn from the court following US statements to that regard. So the US can try. I don't think it will be ultimately successful. I think the court is stronger than that. But if it was to disappear, it would be extremely unfortunate. It took a very long time to be able to get enough states to agree to set up this court. And it followed, of course, you know, tragedies that occurred in the 1990s in Rwanda and Yugoslavia, and the world said, you know, never again. We shouldn't allow war criminals to walk amongst us without penalty. And so they set up this mechanism as a support for states to enable them to prosecute these individuals. And so I think, you know, if we were to get rid of the ICC, we're returning to a world where we say the mighty can do as they wish, and if you have strong enough allies, you can commit crimes against humanity and you will be protected. And I don't think that's a world that we ought to aspire to live in.
1: Dr. Juliet McIntyre, thank you so much.
2: Thank you very much.
1: It's a senior lecturer in law at Adelaide University, Dr. Juliet McIntyre, also a specialist in international courts and tribunals. And the US Embassy in Canberra has declined to comment on the discussions between the US and Australia on the ICC. To the headlines here on ABC News Radio, Prime Minister Anthony Albanese says he is not expecting backlash from other state and territory leaders over his promise not to alter the GST distribution scheme. It will be discussed at tomorrow's National Cabinet. Queensland has recorded its second case of H5 avian flu after a dead migratory seabird tested positive on the Sunshine Coast. Iran is promising to retaliate against expanded US economic sanctions that the Americans

say will cut off Iran's economic lifeline. It's threatening a possible military response and further reduction in oil exports from the Persian Gulf. And in the AFL West Coast, will challenge the two-game suspension handed to midfielder Harley Reid for rough conduct following his tackle on Hawthorn's Jai Newcombe. Well, in July, a song with AI-generated vocals became the most played track on Australian radio. This is what Josh Fawaz's song, Like a Prayer, sounds like.

0: Well, now AI-created music like this will be excluded from Australia's official music charts unless it's substantially human-made, doesn't raise manipulation concerns, or uses legal AI services. So what will this mean for music generation in Australia? Alexis Weaver is Associate Lecturer in Composition and Music Technology at the Sydney Conservatorium of Music. She says ethical music can be made using AI, but it's a complicated issue.
1: The conversation about AI in music is exceptionally fraught and very emotional for a lot of musicians, and so everyone will have a different opinion. But certainly as a musician, it can be quite hard to avoid AI tools in the current landscape, whether that is by generating new ideas within your digital audio workstation, or whether it's machine learning at the mixing and mastering stage. So I think, first of all, it's hard to avoid. And then when it comes to actually using AI to generate music or samples, personally, I'm of the opinion that it's much better to prioritize human creativity. But certainly, I think there is a way to use it while you are still steering the ship and making the main creative choices. Yes.
2: I mean, ARIA and APRA, to a similar extent, are organisations which represent the sort of interests of their members and their rights holders. So isn't it fair enough that they would try to limit or exclude compositions which sort of effectively threaten their members' interests?
1: Absolutely. And I think that this is a wonderful step forward, actually. So what ARIA have introduced is almost like a labelling system or an honour system where musicians and labels who are submitting releases for charting or for consideration for awards will have to flag whether music is completely AI generated or all of the kind of main elements are generated with AI, whether it is AI assisted or AI produced. And that's a kind of the greener flag where the main elements are still very much driven by human creativity, but there may be some AI-generated backing vocals or maybe AI has been used in the mixing and mastering process. So I think this is a wonderful step forward because it really sends the message that ARIA and APRA want to prioritise and value human creativity.
2: Interestingly, as a trained composer, you came to AI generation tools with a bit of scepticism, it might be fair to say. So what did you learn in that kind of exploration of these tools? Because I think a lot of people listening to this might be very black and white about how they feel about AI music, but you seem to have changed your mind.
1: I think my mind has changed back and forth throughout the years. And when I was maybe experimenting with AI tools, this was a few years back. And I think that experiment taught me that the human musician absolutely has to remain in creative control. So in that case, we were training an AI model on our own music. So we weren't necessarily trying to remix or recombine different people's work. We were trying to find a way to maybe get new ideas out of our own work. So I feel like that was a slightly different way of approaching it. But certainly these days, I very much value the creative process and the creative struggle. And I think that AI-generated maybe stems or samples can be a smaller part of that. But really, the thing that connects us in music and the thing that makes art and music so valuable is that it speaks to us of the human experience. So as long as humans are being able to share their stories and actually make something that is of personal worth and value, I think that is the main thing.
0: That is Alexis Weaver, Associate Lecturer in Composition and Music Technology at the Sydney Conservatorium of Music. She was speaking there to Andy Park. Well, from

0: Music to video games. Grand Theft Auto is one of the biggest video game franchises of all time. The last in the series sold more than 200 million copies since it was released in 2013. If you've ever played it, you'll know that the fun lies in cheating, stealing, and manipulating your way to the top of the criminal underworld. There's an irony, then, that the game's developers in Britain are struggling to track down a hacker who's seemingly got hold of their upcoming game, GTA 6, and is leaking footage online. The BBC's Will Chalk has the story.
1: The global gaming industry is worth hundreds of billions of dollars. It's actually worth more than the music and movie industries combined. And GTA 6 is right at the pinnacle right now. You know, it's probably the most anticipated video game of all time. It's cost somewhere around $1.5, $2 billion to make. And its predecessor, GTA 5, was the fastest selling entertainment product in history. Now, given that this game has been, it's taken around a decade to develop so far, its release date has been delayed twice. And so far, all fans have seen of it is this.
2: I'm here for Lucia Caminos. She's supposed to be getting out.
3: What's your name?
2: Jason Duvall.
3: I think you heard before.
1: So that's a snippet there from just one of two short official trailers on YouTube. So basically, fans have seen so little of it, and that means the appetite for any content about the game itself is absolutely huge.
4: Lots of anticipation then, and I guess this is where this hacker comes in then.
1: Yeah, the timing is really interesting because actually on Thursday, GTA's developers Rockstar have announced they're having a Netflix special, which they say will give people an extended look at gameplay. But since earlier in this month, a series of leaks have already been showing gameplay online, you know, maps, fully played sections, and they've all come from this anonymous account called CyberLeak. Now, as to whether they're real, this is quite interesting. So evidence would seem to suggest, yes, we've had no official comment, but Take-Two Interactive, which is Rockstar's parent company, it went to court on Friday. It was getting court orders that would require Microsoft and Discord to give it data to help try and find the hacker. And as part of this court appearance, they had to acknowledge that some of the material that had been posted online had violated their copyright. In other words, they're acknowledging that these videos are real and do show things that they own from the game. Now, as for why this all matters, for a start, it's not a great look, right? Firstly, these leaks often appear to be riddled with mistakes. But Shay Thompson, a gaming journalist, says this is likely because the game will be far from finished, even at this late stage.
5: Things get scrapped last minute just because they don't end up working. And so it's quite destructive to kind of have their work put out into the ether like this. This is the better work of a decade put into this. To have it leaked in such an unceremonious manner, I think, does more harm than good.
1: Now, this court date was on Friday, but it doesn't seem to have put CyberLeaks, whoever they are, off. It's continued, and the latest leak came in the last day or so.
4: And when a hacker does something like this and leaks a game that people have been waiting a long time for, it's often just for the kudos of doing it, right? But there's a little bit more to this case, is there?
1: Well, there could be, yeah. It could be about money. So every time they do a leak, they've been asking for people to give them cryptocurrency donations. There is something on their website about doing this to protest against anti-consumer practices in gaming, specifically from Rockstar, but it does look like it is more about the money.
0: That's the BBC's Will Chalk talking there to Pete Ross. Quick check of the finance, the ASX 200 this afternoon, up around 0.5% at 9,155. The All Ords also 0.5% higher, 45 points up to 9,362. Brent crude is buying around $92 a barrel at the moment, and the Australian dollar worth 71.5 US cents.
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8: Thanks, Laura. Well, New Essendon AFL coach Mark McVay says the only way the club will have success again is through hard work. A former champion of the Bombers, McVay has signed a three-year deal after several years working as an assistant with GWS in Sydney. Essendon finished bottom of the table this season after only winning two games. He's calling on supporters to unite and says he'll be relentless in his pursuit of success.
9: I'm not coming back to live in the past or reflect on what was. I'm coming back to help build the next successful era that the

0: club, like it has for many others, shaped me as a person.
1: The West Coast Eagles will challenge a two-match ban handed to midfielder Harley Reid at the AFL Tribunal. The 2023 number one draft pick was handed the suspension after a sling tackle on Hawthorn's Jai Newcombe that was judged to be careless, high impact and high contact. If unsuccessful, Reid will miss the start of the 2027 season. Well, South Sydney has designed a plan for Jai Arrow to finish his NRL career with 100 games for the club by helping him make two more appearances for the Rabbitohs. Arrow's career was brought to a halt earlier this year when he was diagnosed with motor neuron disease. He'll now be named in the South squad for their remaining two regular season games against Gold Coast and the Sydney Roosters and take part in the opening seconds of the game before being replaced. The Rabbitohs have received the support of the NRL and Rugby League Players Association, as well as the two opponents, for one-off rule changes that allow Souths to have an additional player for team lists and interchanges. Meanwhile, Newcastle 5'8 Fletcher Sharp hopes his NRL teammate Phoenix Crossland can come back fit and firing after undergoing minor knee surgery. The 26-year-old will miss the team's trip to Auckland to face the ladder-leading Warriors on Sunday with an eye to return for the Knights' finals campaign. Sharp says it's not surprising for players to be battered and bruised at this time of year.
2: Just a little clean out, I think. Obviously not ideal, but I'm sure Fien will do everything he can. He'll be back ready to go for week one of finals. Everyone's sort of carrying something into the back end of the year. It's a long year, so that goes for all clubs, though, so we know we're in the same position as most. But no, we're a tough group here, and I'm sure everyone will get on with it.
1: And Broncos skipper Adam Reynolds says he leaves the NRL with no regrets after a calf injury cut short his farewell season. With more, here's Ned Hammond.
3: The 36-year-old halfback failed a fitness test at training yesterday, with a calf injury ruling him out of Brisbane's last home game against the Storm on Thursday night and the final round clash with the Bulldogs. It's a cruel finish to a stop-start farewell season. Reynolds managed just 14 appearances as persistent soft tissue problems took their toll. But the veteran has told Triple M he hangs up the boots with no regrets.
4: I'm extremely fortunate. I get to, you know, carry some great memories moving forward.
3: Reynolds bows out after 323 NRL games across 15 seasons, winning a premiership with South Sydney before captaining Brisbane to its first title in 19 years last year.
1: Australian Diamonds captain Liz Watson says that she's proud of how the netball team responded after a semi-final loss to Jamaica at the Commonwealth Games in Glasgow. The Diamonds lost by one goal and missed the gold medal game for the first time in history. Australia went on to defeat England to win the bronze medal. Speaking at an event which marked 12 months until the World Cup in Sydney, Watson says the Diamonds were devastated after losing to Jamaica.
5: Probably the hardest moment we've all experienced in our career, and to be honest, probably in Diamonds history as well. It was incredibly tough. I kind of felt a bit numb to the whole situation, knowing we still had to get up the next day and play a game, but glad that the next day we came out and had a really good win.
1: And in cricket, England pace bowler Brydon Carse has been removed from the squad for the second test against Pakistan after being briefly arrested. Carse was seen in handcuffs outside a bar in Derby on Saturday night. Police confirmed he was briefly arrested on suspicion of being drunk and disorderly. Carse has been replaced by Sonny Baker amid an investigation. He is the third English player across their local summer to miss a test match because of a disciplinary issue. And that is the latest in sport. Laura?
6: Thanks very much, Fraser. Let's look at the capital city weather for you this afternoon. It's 24 right now in Brisbane and a partly cloudy afternoon ahead. 17 in Sydney with showers. It's overcast at the moment. Also overcast and rainy in Canberra. It is 14 degrees. 13 in Melbourne right now. Showers for your Tuesday afternoon. In Hobart, it is 12 degrees with showers increasing. A shower or two in Adelaide as well. It is 16 degrees right now. And it's 20 in Perth, a partly cloudy afternoon heading for 21 degrees. Darwin, it's 30 right now. Looking fine and mostly sunny for your Tuesday. 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It is time to bring you the latest 5 minutes of news. It's 3 o'clock in the east, 2:30 in the centre, and 1 o'clock now in Western Australia.

0: ABC News, I'm Tuiyong Fitzpatrick. Pakistani negotiators say they've made significant progress in talks with Iran that focused on a path to peace with the US and Israel. Linda Gruen reports.
1: The Pakistani military says

0: They talked about how to prevent a further escalation of the conflict, ways to reach a negotiated settlement, and the reopening of the vital oil shipping channel, which has been effectively blocked by Iran since the war began. The comments come after the U.S. slapped a range of fresh sanctions on Iran and issued a stern warning to the countries doing business with them. The Iranian regime has since promised to retaliate and says it's fully prepared for the U.S. sanctions. It's also warned tankers not to go via the Strait of Hormuz without its permission.
1: A new study has found hostile and violent attitudes toward women are the clearest warning sign of violent extremism. The University of Melbourne survey has found that misogyny can predict support for extremist violence way beyond where someone sits on the political spectrum, what religion they belong to, or how much time they spend online. The research recommends labelling misogyny and anti-feminism as a form of violent extremism in the National Counter-Extremism Framework. The report's author, Sarah Meager, says Gen Z men are the most likely group to express hostile and violent attitudes towards women.
2: There's been so much rhetoric, especially online, about feminism being damaging to society that has become really socially popular, I think.
1: In developing news, Northern Territory Police are investigating reports of a small aircraft crash in the Top End's east coast. Police are working to confirm reports and the number of people involved and say they'll provide more information as it comes to light. So Victoria and Police has unveiled a new memorial at Wangaratta Police Station today to honour the two officers shot dead in nearby Porepunkah last August. Tomorrow marks 1 year since Detective Leading Senior Constable Neil Thompson and Senior Constable Vadim Davard Hotard were killed while serving a warrant. The memorial features two life-sized stone pillars, each weighing 3 tonnes, surrounded by flowering plants. Detective Senior Sergeant Mick Drew says the new space is a powerful symbol of remembrance, honour and sacrifice.
3: Our memorial will provide a place of comfort and reflection for Neil and Vadim's families, friends and colleagues, as well as our community. This will be a sacred space where grief, pride and remembrance can coexist. We built this garden together and we will cherish it together.
1: Elsewhere, South Australian Greens Senator Barbara Pocock has announced she will be leaving politics at the next federal election. Political reporter Thomas Kelsall has more.
4: Senator Pocock was elected as the Greens Senator for South Australia at the 2022 federal election. She's since played a significant role in parliamentary oversight of the consulting sector, particularly during the PwC tax scandal. In a statement today, Senator Pocock said her reasons for leaving politics were personal, as her husband has for the last year had brain cancer. She said despite his good prognosis, she formed the view seeking a second term was not right for her. She's about to serve out her term until the 2028 election.
1: Disgraced celebrity agent Ralph Carr has been sentenced to 6 years in prison for the rape and sexual assault of a woman in his West Melbourne home. Alexandra Alvaro reports.
5: The trial heard the 66-year-old groped the woman and then raped her in his bedroom in 2023, the attack ending after she punched him in the face and called him a rapist. Today, in handing down a 6-year sentence, Judge Frank Gucciardo described Carr's conduct as predatory, abhorrent and opportunistic, Carr shedding tears as he listened via video link from prison. The rapist was once an influential figure in the entertainment industry, representing top musicians and athletes. He was able to keep his name out of the press as the case moved through the courts due to a suppression order granted on mental health grounds. He maintains his innocence and has confirmed he will appeal.
1: And if you're in an abusive situation or know someone who is, call 1-800-RESPECT. That's 1-800-737-732. And one of Australia's leading music schools is welcoming a ban on wholly AI-generated music from the ARIA charts. From Friday, music that is entirely generated by AI will be excluded from the ARIA charts, but songs that use AI tools and can prove they're substantially human-made will still qualify. It follows criticism of Josh Watts's cover of Like a Prayer that was the most played song on Australian radio in July, despite being produced using generative AI tools. ABC News.
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7: Good afternoon, Laura Chilingirian here with you. It is Tuesday, the 25th of August. On the way, the Prime Minister to outline national standards for AI data centres ahead of a national cabinet gathering tomorrow.

0: Meanwhile, debate is continuing over how revenue from the goods and services tax is shared. And we'll bring you the latest from a devastating wildfire outside of Reno in the US state of Nevada. Well, the Prime Minister will rehearse his lines tonight ahead of a showdown with the states and territories over national rules for AI data centres. In a speech to a Business Council of Australia dinner, Anthony Albanese will outline his plans for nationally consistent guidelines to manage energy use, water security and the locations of new AI data centres. He'll present those plans to National Cabinet tomorrow, where it's expected there'll be fierce opposition from Queensland and the Northern Territory over renewable energy rules. Both have flagged that they won't sign on to a national standard that ties data centres to renewable projects only at the exclusion of coal and gas. Now, that's despite the latest outlook from the Australian Energy Market Operator forecasting that data centres will draw nearly as much power from the grid by 2036 as all homes in New South Wales and Victoria do today. So where could this leave the Prime Minister's plans? Well, joining me to discuss this is Senior Researcher at the University of Sydney, Dr. Rob Nichols. Good afternoon.
1: Good afternoon, Laura.
0: Now, the Prime Minister's speech tonight will argue that AI data centres will need to maintain their social licence in order to be successful. He's maintaining that the success depends on ensuring it doesn't drive up energy bills. What would we need to see here?
1: So primarily what you need is that new data centre developments actually supply their own energy. That's essentially what the Prime Minister said at Sydney University a couple of weeks ago. The policy has been honed a little bit since then, but basically it's bring your own energy.
0: And they want them to bring their own renewable energy. This is going to be a big sticking point for Queensland and the Northern Territory, who want to use existing rigs like coal and gas. Are AI companies concerned about using renewables?
1: No, but the issue is that the renewables over time are cheaper. So upfront, a bit more expensive by the time you put your solar in and probably some wind generation as well and a battery backup. Initially, that's going to be a bit more expensive than a gas turbine. Bit quicker, a bit more expensive, but over time it's much, much cheaper because you've only got the maintenance costs for renewables, but you've got the cost of gas year in, year out for gas turbine powered data centres.
0: Will they still be able to access existing coal and gas?
1: I don't think anybody's realistically calling for using coal. They can access gas potentially, well, pretty easily in the Northern Territory, potentially in Queensland as well. But over time, in the short term, that might suggest, oh, we'll build data centres in Queensland rather than New South Wales, Victoria or any of the other states. But if you start to look at, well, what's it going to look like in 10 years' time, you'd probably say, well, I want to be in Queensland because I want to provide local compute. But although I could use gas, I'll use renewables because it's going to be cheaper in the long run.
0: Rob, what do you make of the Australian Energy Market Operator's forecast today that data centre projects could use as much energy as all the current homes in New South Wales and Victoria use today by the year 2036?
1: I think it is a potential way forward, and that would be quite a significant change. But as the AEMO also says, If you use their last year forecast today, you would be wrong. And that's because nearly 40%, precisely 36% of the projects that the AEMO used last year didn't actually proceed. So it's a possible outcome, but it's not very certain, as people need to plan for what do data centers look like today, and what would they look like?

0: over time, because one of the things that we've seen in non-AI data centers is that the efficiency, the ability of what processing you can do for what energy input has got much, much better.
1: Well, that's what fascinates me, because we've seen such a huge rush in data centers. We're seeing the AI technology change exponentially almost every day. So could we see a point where they could simply use less energy at some point?
0: Yeah, and absolutely. And why? Because it's actually more efficient to deliver computing power if you do it with a less of an energy requirement. The thing is that the current chips, the GPUs or graphical processing units that are used, haven't been optimized for energy use because we've got to produce as many as we can, as quickly as we can, so we're not going to focus on that. Over time, and as there's competition from other chip manufacturers, that will change and there'll be a bit more focus on how much compute do I get for my buck over time, and including on the energy costs.
1: We also have a little more detail coming from the Prime Minister about where centres won't be allowed to be built. They won't be allowed near schools, homes, prime agricultural land, and land that could be used for housing. So, what land is left to build these buildings on?
0: Well, primarily the big industrial land on the outskirts of cities and in some of the areas where you've had traditional energy infrastructure. For example, some parts of the Hunter, the down just outside Albury, there's a renewable energy zone. So what you need is a big area of land to put in your solar and your data centre. Access to water, that's important, but you're probably going to put a lot of effort into using as little water as possible because it's expensive. And in addition to that, you need good fibre access, so you need good telco access. So that's what pushes data centre operators towards cities rather than too far away.
1: What are the risks or concerns about having them too close to cities?
0: The major one is that there is only a limited amount of space. So the issue, particularly the one that is at Macquarie Park in outside Sydney, is that it's an industrial area, but it's also an area which is well served by transport links, and therefore a place where you have a choice. Do you build a data centre or do you build hundreds of units which will address the housing crisis? So it needs a policy input that says, well, housing is important. Some forms of agricultural land are important. Other forms of agricultural land where you can barely run a sheep in 4 acres, those are the areas which are most likely to be used for data centres.
1: Dr. Nichols, is it better to get this legislation through quickly so communities and companies know what to do next, or is it better to wait and get this right for both social and national sovereignty reasons?
0: The risk of, so this is one of
1: It's
0: those.
1: tricky, isn't it?
0: If you wait too long, the question will become somewhat moot because other places in the world outside of Australia will provide data centres. And although there is a benefit for having what's called inference at the edge, and that is have computers close to the end user as is feasible, we won't necessarily be able to take those gains. And I think it's the Prime Minister and also Andrew Charlton, the relevant minister last week, saying, well, actually, we shouldn't be worrying about the data centres. We have to have them. But the real value that Australia can add is in the top 50 cents of every dollar in AI, not the bottom 10 cents.
1: Well, I think we're going to be talking about this subject for a long time to come, Dr. Rob Nichols. Thank you so much.
0: Thanks very much, Laura.
1: That's Senior Researcher at the University of Sydney's Centre for AI and Trust Governance, Dr. Rob Nichols. Let's check in on the headlines.

0: To breaking news, Northern Territory Police are investigating reports of a small aircraft crash in the Top End's east coast. Police received a report of the plane crashing in waters near Ungerugu on Groot Island at around 11:40 this morning. Police are working to confirm reports of the crash and the number of people involved and say they will provide more information as it comes to light. Flight radar shows an Australian Maritime Safety Authority search and rescue jet circling an area northwest of Groot, as well as Care Flight approaching the area as well. A judge has described celebrity agent Ralph Carr's actions predatory and abhorrent, sentencing him to 6 years jail for raping a woman in Melbourne 3 years ago. And Australian cricket legend Greg Chappell says no human should be treated the way that Imran Khan is being treated. The ex-Pakistan captain turned prime minister has been in jail for the past 3 years. Now, let's move on to the federal government, which is openly criticising the work of the Productivity Commission today as debate continues over how revenue from the goods and services tax is shared. In its interim report, the Independent Commission says the current deal that was struck in 2018 gives Western Australia too much of the money generated by the GST and it should be rewritten. But the Prime Minister insists that won't be happening, and his Resources Minister has accused the Commission of ignoring concerns held by the WA government. David Sparks reports.
1: Independent economists, most of the states and territories, and the Productivity Commission all say Western Australia is getting too much money out of the GST. But the Prime Minister, Anthony Albanese, is adamant there'll be no change.
2: WA is a driver of our national economy and a great strength, and we want to support WA. It's reasonable that WA get its fair share, and that's what this represents. That means, of course, the Commonwealth has had to step up for other states as well.
1: The GST carve-up is back on the political agenda because of an interim report released by the Productivity Commission, which labelled the current deal a costly mistake. The government is now openly attacking that interim report, which was commissioned by the previous government.
2: This report was commissioned by the Morrison government, not commissioned by us. And if you ask the Productivity Commission to do a report, you shouldn't be surprised that an economically rationalist position pops out the other end.
1: The Prime Minister was speaking on ABC Radio Perth with host Mark Gibson.
3: But you run the whole country, so it's all right to be nice to us and look after us for a while over here. You're going to be in for all sorts of pressure and backlash from the other states, aren't you?
2: No, because they have got their fair share as well. What we did was make sure there was the no worse off guarantee, and that has meant it's the Commonwealth that essentially are footing the bill.
1: Federal Minister for Resources and West Australian MP Madeleine King echoed the Prime Minister's criticisms.
4: When you look through the report, you'll notice there's zero reference to suggestions made by the WA government, and this is the government representing the population that will be the most widely affected by any changes.
1: The issue now looms as a headache for Anthony Albanese as he prepares to meet with state and territory leaders at National Cabinet tomorrow. As for the Productivity Commission, Commissioner and economist Angela Jackson led the inquiry and is defending its work.
5: You know, as an institution, that is our role. We are an independent economic think tank for the government. Our job is to provide advice to them that is above politics and that is independent of government and that political system. In many respects, it's our core business and it's certainly not difficult. It's something that we relish.
1: Can you please explain to people why your interim report found or suggested that WA is getting too much of the GST pie? What's the logic there?
5: So when these reforms were brought in 2018, they were done primarily to address issues that emerged as a result of the mining boom and the way in which the system treated mining revenue in particular. Now, what we found was that what the reforms did was they led to a much less equal system than we thought it was going to. So Western Australia now receives around 113% of its assessed needs versus every other state that's receiving about 100%. Now, what that means is that other states and territories would need to get an additional $47 billion a year, or for New South Wales, about $16.5 billion per year in assistance from the Commonwealth government to be as well off fiscally as Western Australia. Now, that's a lot less equal than anyone thought was going to occur at the time in 2018. In 2018, everyone was meant to be better off from these reforms, and that

0: government that set up the current arrangement.
1: I think the way it was arranged prior to our change in 2018 was fundamentally unfair. It was punishing productive and prosperous states like Western Australia. That's why we're sticking with the current arrangement. That's our position.
2: That's Western Australian MP Andrew Hastie ending that report from David Sparks. Tens of thousands of people in the US state of Nevada are being urged to leave their homes as a wildfire spreads close to the state's second biggest city. The blaze mushroomed over the weekend in the Sierra Nevada foothills, and it's now spreading close to the outskirts of Reno, which has a population of about 250,000 people. Some of those who've fled have spoken of their experiences.
3: The fire was coming so close. We did see the flames. That's when we just booked it. We just, like, grabbed everything we could.
4: So we all got an alert on our phone, and all of the neighbors came out all at once. Boom! And we were like, okay, well, we've got to get out of here. And it was just really smoky and chaotic.
5: Within 20 minutes, we got the alarm to go ahead and get out of there. So we saw the fire come down the hill. So I gathered up all the family and we took off.
2: Well, officials are still investigating how the fire started, but they do believe it was human-caused. Firefighters say they're making progress containing the so-called Hawk Fire. More from the BBC's Shaima Khalil.
6: We've just heard from the sheriff's office about the Hawk Fire, and they say that even though the fire remains just over 15,000 acres, the containment has really improved from 0 to 27% contained. We understand that more than 900 firefighters and other personnel are now assigned to this operation, including crews from 15 U.S. states, but also, they said, including Australian and crews from New Zealand. As it stands, officials say that roughly about 40,000 people remain under get set warnings, which is get set to go if needed warnings, meaning they need to be prepared to evacuate. But we also heard that some evacuation orders have been downgraded. So there are residents in the area of Somerset, La Brisas neighborhoods. These are mainly suburban residential neighborhoods. They have been told that the evacuation has been downgraded. They've been told that they can return, but they also must be ready to leave again. However, evacuation orders, they say that they have remained in force elsewhere. I think the main message really from the authorities is that the picture is improving, but that there remains to be a huge amount of work. About 73% of the perimeter remains uncontained, and that families who were told to go back to their communities need to remain vigilant because the conditions can change and the wind can change.
7: It sounds like they are beginning to get part of this fire at least under some sort of control. But as you say, there is a lot that is still raging out there over that 15,000 hectares. Are there fears that the fires could still spread then?
6: I think the fear is that the weather conditions could actually turn against the firefighters. What they've been up against is are really, really dry conditions, which means that this terrain is bone dry. It's like a tinderbox. And with gusts of wind, what happens is that these embers then turn into fuel that can travel fast and it can travel unpredictably as well. For the past couple of days now, what they've been doing since this fire has been reported on Saturday is that they've been fighting it from the ground, from the skies, with helicopters, with fire retardants. The problem is that the movement becomes really, really fast. And so one of the fire wardens today was saying, look, we only have so many resources, and it's almost like whack-a-mole, because you could be holding a line of fire in one area and all of a sudden the fire literally jumps to another area. And I've seen this quite a lot in the fires that I've covered, for example, in Australia.
7: And are these types of wildfires becoming a more common event there?
6: They are part of a bigger picture. The Hawk Fire is the third major fire in Reno in the last 2 weeks. Nevada has recorded hundreds of fires this year, and then millions of acres have burned across America's West Coast. And it's taken a long time. It's taken weeks for some to be contained.
2: That is Shaima Khalil speaking to the BBC's Pete Ross. Let's see what's happening in sport now with Fraser Fyfe.
8: Thanks, Laura. Well, Essendon's new AFL coach Mark McVeigh says he sympathises with Bombers fans who wanted James Hurd to get the job. The club yesterday appointed the Sydney Swans assistant on a three-year deal. Hurd also interviewed for the job in what would have been his second stint as coach of the club, where he was captain and a two-time premiership player. McVeigh says he has had a conversation with Heard about

0: that potential role moving forward.
1: He's been a constant in my life since I was 17 years of age. And we spoke this morning. And the way he spoke to me of how proud of this moment for me, it hasn't broken us. We're still together. But I understand and I embrace the feelings of people that love James Hird, because I do too.
0: Carlton says it's feeling the pressure as they prepare for their wildcard final clash against Melbourne this weekend. Ruckman Mark Pitnett played his 100th AFL game last weekend as the Blues prepare to take on the D's at the MCG on Saturday night, and that's after a challenging start to the season. Pitnett says the club's learned from its mistakes earlier in the year and is ready for a successful final series.
2: Let's be honest, middle of the year, we probably didn't think we were going to be here, but I think just... we started with sort of the process that middle of the year that we were just trying to build. We started to get some momentum and it just sort of got contagious. And that's probably the exciting thing for us, is we don't know what our best football looks like.
0: South Sydney fullback Matt Dufty says it was emotional to hear the Giant Arrow will get the opportunity to reach the 100 games milestone for the NRL club. Arrow was forced to medically retire earlier this year after being diagnosed with motor neuron disease. Special allowances have been made to allow the 31-year-old to take part in the opening seconds of the Rabbitohs' final two games of the 2026 regular season, taking him to triple digits for South Sydney. Dufty says it will be a special moment.
3: Just such a wonderful thing to do, I think. We heard that only 66 players have played 100 games for South, and he'll obviously be the 67th, but I think he deserves it, and he's a great guy, and I'm so happy for him.
0: Newcastle hooker Phoenix Crossland will miss this round's match against the New Zealand Warriors after undergoing minor knee surgery. The 26-year-old New Zealand representative will aim to return to the field for the Knights' finals campaign. Newcastle has the bye in the last round of the regular season next week, and the side is currently sixth on the competition ladder. They'll also be without winger Dominic Young and forward Tyson Frizzell, who have both accepted one-game suspensions for hip drop tackles. Australian Diamonds captain Liz Watson doesn't believe the big changes will be made to the squad in the lead-up to next year's Netball World Cup in Sydney. The Diamonds had a surprise loss to Jamaica in the Commonwealth Games semi-finals earlier this month and missed the gold medal game for the first time. With a year to go until the World Cup, Watson doesn't expect Australian selectors to revamp the team.
4: I'm not seeing massive drastic changes across the whole group. We've still got a backing what we've been working really hard to do. Who knows, you know, it's sort of based on who's in form as well. So a whole nother season, that's a lot of games, a lot of netball to come before the World Cup.
0: And multiple Australian tennis players have made it through their opening round matches at the Winston-Salem Open in North Carolina. 17-year-old Cruz Hewitt defeated American Sebastian Gorzny in three sets, while James Duckworth had a 6-2, 6-1 win over qualifier Quinn van der Kasteel. Adam Walton has also advanced after a straight sets win over Dutchman Jesper de Jong, that match finishing 6-2, 6-4. And that is the latest in sport. Laura?
5: Cheers, Fraser. Let's look at the capital city weather this afternoon. It's mostly clear and 24 degrees in Brisbane right now. Showers for you in Sydney. It's 17 at the moment, 14 and rain in the nation's capital. In Melbourne, it's 14 degrees with showers, 13 with showers increasing for you in Hobart. Adelaide, a shower or two. Right now it's 15 degrees. It is 20 in Perth, a fine, partly cloudy afternoon. And in Darwin, it's 30 right now, looking fine and clear for your Tuesday. 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It is 3:30 in the east, 3 o'clock in Central Australia and 1:30 in the west. Time to check in on the latest news headlines right now. Joining us is Twee Ong Fitzpatrick. Hi, Twee.
6: Hi, Laura. The federal court has found that dating site eHarmony has breached consumer law by misleading consumers about its online dating memberships. The consumer watchdog, the ACCC, commenced legal action in 2023 after receiving hundreds of complaints about the company. eHarmony says it's carefully reviewing the federal court's judgment, adding that it's made several changes to improve the transparency of its offerings. Up to 100 special and endangered native birds across 30 species will be vaccinated against H5 bird flu at South Australia's Cleland Wildlife Park. A second case of the deadly virus has been confirmed in a second Australian mammal, a long-nosed fur seal, and authorities say the vaccine will be an extra tool of protection. Aboriginal leaders say the Victorian government isn't doing enough to reduce the number of First Nations people dying by suicide. Aboriginal community groups held a protest at State Parliament this morning, marking 2,000 days since the findings of a Royal Commission into mental health were handed down. Dr. Jill Gallagher from Victoria's Aboriginal Controlled Community Health Organisation

0: Action says key recommendations have been ignored, with the issue disproportionately affecting First Nations people. The state government says it will implement all recommendations, but it has not provided a timeline. Elsewhere, major Sydney residential developer Bathler Group has fallen into administration after months of mounting financial pressure. Bathler Group is a major developer of lower-cost homes, townhouses and apartments, particularly in Western Sydney. And heavy rainfall has soaked parts of South Australia, causing some towns to break their August records for highest daily rainfall. The Weather Bureau says conditions will ease through the remainder of the day. And that's all the news for now. There'll be more news shortly.
1: Thanks so much, Twee.
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1: Laura Chilingirian here with you this afternoon. Great to have your company on this Tuesday. In a moment, an update on H5 bird flu and the vaccination program underway. Also, the world's oceans have hit their hottest temperature on record in August. We'll look at what's driving it and the significance of warming oceans. And first it was marathon running, now it's the 100-metre sprint. The dazzling displays of Beijing's high-tech robots on display at the Humanoid Games. Well, South Australia's chief veterinary officer has confirmed the country's second case of the H5 bird flu in a mammal. Both detections have been in long-nosed fur seals, the first at Beachport in the state's southeast and the second off Kangaroo Island. Dr. Skye Fruin says these areas are hotspots.
3: We are seeing a significant number of sick and dying birds, particularly in that southeast Fleurieu and Kangaroo Island region of our state, unfortunately.
1: Well, in the last few minutes, the federal and state governments have announced that vaccination of, quote, special and endangered species against H5 bird flu will begin at Cleland Wildlife Park in the Adelaide Hills. Native birds, including orange-bellied parrots and regent honeyeaters, have now been approved for vaccination. South Australia's Primary Industries Minister, Claire Scriven, says initially up to 100 native birds will be vaccinated.
4: So it really pleased that we've been able to now take the next step in terms of our response to H5 bird flu, which is vaccination here at Cleland Park, to be able to give an extra tool in terms of protection of some of our most special and endangered species. So native birds here at Cleland Wildlife Park, including orange-bellied parrots and regent honeyeaters, have now been approved for vaccination as part of our response. Other native bird species that will be included are magpie geese, Australian pelicans, regent parrots and red-tailed black cockatoos. So initially we'll see up to 100 native birds being vaccinated, and that will be across more than 30 species. Now, we know the vaccination is not a silver bullet. It's not going to solve the issue. Biosecurity is the strongest tool that we have, and we've been working across governments, across agencies and, of course, with partners such as Cleland Wildlife Park to ensure that we can do the best in terms of response to the H5 bird flu. We've seen around the world that there's nothing we can do to stop the flu, the H5 bird flu, but what we can do is be as prepared as possible and be able to provide this sort of extra tool, which we are delighted we now have the authority from the federal government to be able to proceed with.
1: That is SA Primary Industries Minister Claire Scriven speaking at a press conference just in the past few minutes. Now, scientists are warning the hottest ocean temperatures ever recorded are fresh evidence about the ongoing threat of climate change. The European Union's Copernicus Climate Change Service says the world's ocean temperatures hit 21.1 degrees Celsius over the weekend. That's narrowly overtaken the previous record of 21.09 degrees. That was set in March 2024. So what's driving this rise and what impact do warming oceans have? To explain, we're joined by University of Melbourne Emeritus Professor and Climate Council member David Karoly. Professor, hello.
5: Hi, how are you?
1: I'm well, but this is quite concerning. Just how significant is this finding to hear that the world's ocean temperatures have hit another record high?
5: And look, that's no surprise at all, but it's in combination with an El Niño event where ocean temperatures in the Pacific Ocean have reached record high levels on top of the global warming.

0: warming influence leading to hotter global ocean temperatures.
1: And the El Nino, we knew that was coming, so that combination is quite concerning.
0: It is indeed. That will be leading to the combination of both record hot ocean temperatures throughout the Northern Hemisphere, as well as now record El Nino temperatures associated with the tropical ocean temperatures reaching record high levels. And that the El Nino event leads to many impacts every few years. El Ninos typically occur about once every 2 to 3 years or more. And then combined with that is the extra impact of global warming leading to higher ocean temperatures as well.
1: And this isn't the end of it then? Do you think we'll continue to see a rise in ocean temperatures?
0: We will continue to see a rise, not every year, but every few years. And we can expect to get ongoing warming of ocean temperatures because of the increases of climate pollution associated with ongoing use of fossil fuels. So the increase in fossil fuels is leading to increases in ocean temperatures, particularly when an El Nino event occurs. But El Nino is just part of the ongoing warming due to the increases in climate pollution, leading to record high impacts on agriculture and impacts on ocean temperatures.
1: So is it possible to turn it around?
0: It is possible to turn it around, but what we've got to do is rapidly reduce our use of fossil fuels, partly due to increases in energy use, not just in Australia, but all around the world. And so what we've got to do is transition away from using fossil fuels to drive our vehicles, to drive our aeroplanes, as well as driving our shipping around the world. And one of the worst problems is that the Australian government is still using the opportunities to extract coal and fossil gas to export those to China, to export those to Japan, and make money selling selling fossil fuels like coal and oil overseas. And that is a major contributor to global warming, not only in Australia, but when they're burned in many countries around the world.
1: Professor, what impact do warming waters actually have on the environment and marine ecosystems as well?
0: Well, look, one of the biggest impacts is the impact of warming in the Great Barrier Reef, leading to bleaching of corals in the Great Barrier Reef. But there's also impact of warming waters on essentially seaweed, and also the major impact from the warm waters leading to impact on it's what's been going on in South Australia with the algal bloom that took place over the last 2 years.
1: Right. And I understand you've recently been speaking with farmers on Victoria's Mornington Peninsula about what's to come with El Nino. What conditions can farmers be expecting?
0: Well, look, what we've seen already is when an El Nino occurs, we get major reductions in rainfall in the spring season, which we're approaching now in a week's time. And those increases in drier conditions will have major impact on agricultural productivity. And the farmers were particularly interested in how that's combining with global warming to lead to this combined impact of reductions in rainfall associated with El Nino and warmer temperatures associated with global warming. And the combination of these has led to major reductions in snow cover in this notional snow season.
1: That's right.
0: In Victoria that has been very poor quality associated. I haven't been skiing.

0: this winter season because the snow cover has been very, very low.
1: Well, yeah, well, thank you very much for talking to us about it this afternoon, David Karoly.
0: You're most welcome.
1: All the best. That is University of Melbourne Emeritus Professor and Climate Council member David Karoly there. Well, the US is threatening to target the economies of countries that cooperate with Iran as part of its new Operation Economic Outcast. Treasury Secretary Scott Bessent has announced the move, which represents a shift in the country's strategy in its war with Iran. Few specifics have been announced, but Mr. Bessent has called it an economic onslaught against Tehran's financial connections around the globe.
2: It is no longer acceptable to operate in the gray spaces of this conflict. Countries cannot claim they are blind to enabling this activity. Iran's enablers purchase, transport its petroleum. They facilitate the flow of its finances through exchange houses and free trade zones. They welcome Iran's flights and maintain registries on its behalf. They turn a blind eye to seaborne fuel transfers and overland transits. They condone illicit use of their banks, all the while concealing the extent of their complicity.
1: That's US Treasury Secretary Scott Bessent. So who is on the US sanctions list? The BBC's Tom Bateman explains what we know.
3: Well, we did get some specific and concrete measures that the US Treasury has announced about sanctions on individuals, on companies and entities that they say support Iran in terms of its ability to export oil, in terms of getting money for that back into Iran. Not just about that, but also they say about international support for its ballistic missile program and also for cyber attacks they say the Iranians are carrying out. So we saw a lot of sanctions detailed around all of that. But I would say, given the way that this announcement had been trailed, it was being described as economic D-Day on Iran, the biggest financial operation to isolate a country in history. We didn't see that. You know, we didn't see a major announcement, for example, against a very large Chinese bank. The Americans accuse the Chinese of helping facilitate Iran sell its oil and doing that through major financial institutions. So even though there was this very sort of belligerent language when it came to the nature of this sanctions operation from the Trump administration, the actual actions didn't live up to what had been threatened.
4: Yeah, if the US really means business about this, it's going to have to go after China, is it not? I mean, we know that oil is Iran's largest export and China buys the vast majority of it. Do we have any indication as to, given the way, as you say, this was trailed, why they haven't gone after China?
3: Scott Bessent answered that when he was pressed on it by saying that he wasn't quite ready to blow up the global economy, as he put it. And I think that is a nod to the risks involved for Washington if they go down the road of really trying to cut off from the US dollar system major Chinese financial institutions in terms of their ability to continue selling into international markets, because the Chinese will retaliate. And one of the ways that the Chinese can retaliate, and they've dabbled with this before, is to cut off the export of critical minerals to the United States that China has a huge monopoly over, and that would have huge consequences for America. It needs those things for batteries, for powering armaments and munitions, you know, its ability to wage warfare.
4: And if Washington gets the reaction that it wants, do you think that's going to make much of a difference? Is any of this going to bring Iran back to the table for negotiations?
3: Certainly it adds more economic pressure, makes more problems for the government in Tehran, for the Iranian regime. These measures, not just over the last year, but for many years, and particularly as they've been amplified during two Trump terms, have resulted in the effective strangulation of the Iranian economy. And you see the effect that has on ordinary people. Prices are a nightmare. The currency is massively devalued. Food is incredibly expensive. The protests that erupted in Iran at the start of this year, which really triggered the decision by the Israelis and the Americans to attack the country, thinking they could capitalize on that, those protests were in large part because of the economic circumstances. So there is always this view within the Trump administration that the more they can ratchet up popular pressure on the regime, the hope is that it will then crumble.
1: And that there was the BBC's Tom Bateman speaking to Pete Ross. 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

0: Making news, Energy Minister Chris Bowen says he thinks Australia can handle the demands of AI data centres if the policy settings are correct. Federal Labor is expected to settle new energy rules for data centres at tomorrow's National Cabinet, despite opposition from Queensland and the Northern Territory. Disgraced celebrity agent Ralph Carr has been jailed for 6 years for raping a woman at his Melbourne home in 2023. Facial recognition cameras in gaming rooms across New South Wales will be mandatory under legislation changes proposed by the state government. And Essendon's new AFL coach Mark McVay says he sympathises with Bombers fans who wanted James Hird to get the job. The club yesterday appointed the Sydney Swans assistant on a 3-year deal. Well, the Western Australian government is today announcing legislation to end the use of character references in all sentencing hearings. Calls to end the practice were renewed after it was revealed a Western Power employee convicted of raping his co-worker was provided character references from other colleagues. The government says it had already tabled a bill to remove references for convicted child sex offenders, and it will now expand this bill to cover all criminals. Harrison James is a survivor activist and co-founder of the Your Reference Ain't Relevant campaign, and he joins us now. Harrison, hello.
1: Good afternoon. Thank you so much for having me on the show.
0: Now, you are an advocate for removing good character references, specifically when sentencing convicted pedophiles. How do you feel hearing this news in WA today?
1: Oh, look, it's incredibly emotional. And look, as a survivor of child sexual abuse who has spent close to 4 years fighting for this reform across Australia, seeing Western Australia listen to victim survivors and take this step, it's an enormous privilege. And every jurisdiction that acts, you know, sends the same message that what somebody did should matter more than who other people thought they were.
0: What is the biggest concern around using good character references, especially in cases centred on sexual violence?
1: Yeah, of course. So, look, the fundamental problem is that someone can be a wonderful colleague, a respected community member, a great friend, and still cause extraordinary harm behind closed doors. And particularly with cases like child sexual abuse or convicted rapists or convicted perpetrators of domestic violence, apparent good character is part of what enables that offending. You know, trust, reputation and standing is what provides access to victims and makes disclosure harder. So a sentencing hearing should focus on the offending, not how many people an offender can find to tell the court that they're apparently a good person. You know, convicted offenders are essentially getting a discount on the very thing that allowed them to perpetrate the abuse. So it's a complete and total misnomer.
0: How will decisions like this in Western Australia and a similar one in New South Wales in May benefit victim survivors who are involved in these cases?
1: Well, just imagine sitting in a courtroom after finally having what happened to you recognised, only then to hear that, you know, person after person stand up and describe your offender as kind or generous or a good person or a pillar of the community. I mean, for a victim survivor, that can feel like our experiences are being weighed against somebody else's experience of the offender, right? And this reform says your offender being good to somebody else, you know, it doesn't diminish what they did to you.
0: Has it impacted sentences in the past?
1: Oh, yeah, of course. It's up to the judge's discretion. And, you know, there's these letters from friends, family, colleagues saying, you know, this person's a champion of young people or a pillar of the community. And we're trying to absolve sentencing from having, you know, these subjective factors included and looking at totally objective removing the subjective factors, but looking entirely at objective factors. So things like prospects of rehabilitation, for example, where a judge can still look at the whole person in front of them and you know, dish out an adequate sentence, but still to a point where the sentencing process is trauma-informed for victim survivors, where they don't feel gaslit by having to hear that their offender is a great bloke.
0: Yeah, I can't even imagine how that would feel for victim survivors and also their families.
1: Yeah, exactly.
0: WA is looking to go a step further now. The new laws being drafted will expand the ban to all criminal cases. What do you make of that?
1: Well, I think it's fantastic. And importantly, Western Australia is an

0: alone in taking that broader sort of approach. New South Wales has already abolished good character references as a mitigating factor for all offences, and Victoria's reform is also designed to apply across all offences. Now, our campaign, whilst it originally focused on child sex abuse, we embrace the expansion to all forms, because all offences, because the principle is really simple. If good character shouldn't mitigate one serious offence, right, then why should it mitigate another? So I'm incredibly proud that governments are now looking beyond the original scope of our campaign and saying that this principle should apply across the board.
1: Yeah, how closely would you like other Australian jurisdictions to be watching what's happening here in WA?
0: Very, very, very closely. You know, this has been a campaign. This is the fifth jurisdiction that the campaign has passed reform in. And, you know, this is something that we'd eventually like to see across all jurisdictions. So there's three remaining for us, South Australia, the Northern Territory and Queensland. And look, a few years ago, this was an issue that I was knocking on doors trying to get politicians to even talk about. And now we're watching reform move across the country. And, you know, the goal is very simple for me. It's that no survivor anywhere in Australia should have to watch their offender receive an advantage at sentencing because somebody else thinks they're a good person. And we're getting closer jurisdiction by jurisdiction, and I'm really proud of the work that we've done.
1: Well, Harrison, thank you very much for talking to us about it today. Thank you.
0: Thanks for having me on.
1: And that is survivor activist and co-founder of the Your Reference Ain't Relevant campaign, Harrison James. And if this story has raised any issues for you, you can get help by calling the National Sexual Assault and Family Violence Counselling Helpline, 1-800-RESPECT, which is 1-800-737-732. Now to the Northern Territory, and the Parliament there will vote on whether to legalise voluntary assisted dying tomorrow, in 2 days' time. The majority of government and crossbench members have signalled their intent to support the bill. However, MPs, including the NT opposition leader, are putting forward amendments during today's parliamentary hearing. Let's hear from Jack Hislop.
2: The NT became the first Australian jurisdiction to legalise voluntary assisted dying in 1995. But those laws were controversially overturned by the Commonwealth a couple of years later. The Territory did not regain the right to pass its own laws until 2022. And after two subsequent inquiries, the Country Liberal Party government last month introduced a new bill seeking to legalise voluntary assisted dying. That bill returned to Parliament for debate this morning, with every member of Parliament expected to speak on it today. Several politicians, including some government backbenchers, are expected to move amendments to the bill on Thursday, which, if passed, will make it more progressive. The bill currently includes a doctor gag clause, which means doctors will not be able to initiate conversations with patients about voluntary assisted dying. It also has a clause which means people will not be able to access voluntary assisted dying until they have 12 months or less to live. Two government backbenchers are seeking to move amendments that will see both the gag clause and 12-month timeframe removed. The opposition and crossbench are also seeking to have those clauses removed. But the government has 17 members in the Territory's 25-seat parliament, so it remains to be seen whether those amendments will have enough support to pass during a conscience vote on Thursday night.
1: And that is ABC reporter in Darwin, Jack Hislop there. Let's see what's happening in the world of sport right now with Fraser Fife joining us.
3: Thanks, Laura. Well, Sydney Swans star Charlie Curnow will not be in attendance at tonight's AFL Awards in Melbourne amid the ongoing scandal surrounding the club. The 29-year-old would have been awarded this year's Coleman Medal, which is given to the competition's leading goal kicker for the home and away season. Curnow, along with Swans coach Dean Cox and club CEO Matthew Pavlich, had asked that they be exempt from tonight's event. The AFL says it's supportive of their decision to not attend, considering the circumstances. In other AFL news, new Essendon coach Mark McVay says the only way the club will have success again is through hard work. A former champion of the Bombers, McVay has signed a 3-year deal after several years working as an assistant with GWS and Sydney. Essendon finished bottom of the table this season after only winning 2 games. He's calling on supporters to unite and says he'll be relentless in his pursuit of success.
4: I'm not coming back to live in the past or reflect on what was. I'm coming back to help build the next successful era that the club, like it has.

0: for many others, shape me as a person.
1: And West Coast will challenge the two-game suspension handed to midfielder Harley Reid for rough conduct after his tackle on Hawthorn's Jai Newcombe. Early in the final quarter, Reid slung Newcombe to the ground, with the Hawks midfielder hitting his head on the ground. He did play out the remainder of the game. The match review officer graded the incident as careless, high impact and high contact. If the appeal fails, Reid would miss the first two games of 2027. Shifting to rugby league, and Newcastle 5'8" Fletcher Sharp hopes his teammate Phoenix Crossland can come back fit and firing after undergoing minor knee surgery. The 26-year-old will miss the team's trip to Auckland to face the ladder-leading Warriors on Sunday with an eye to return for the Knights' finals campaign. Sharp says it's not surprising for players to be battered and bruised at this time of year.
2: Just a little clean-out, I think. Obviously not ideal, but I'm sure Fien will do everything he can. He'll be back ready to go for week one of finals. Everyone's sort of carrying something into the back end of the year. It's a long year, so that goes for all clubs, though, so we know we're in the same position as most. But no, we're a tough group here, and I'm sure everyone will get on with it.
1: The NRL has changed its interchange rules to allow Jai Arrow to start the Rabbitohs' final two games of the 2026 regular season, taking him to 100 games for South Sydney. The 31-year-old Arrow was forced to medically retire after being diagnosed with motor neuron disease. It came after the Rabbitohs made an appeal to the NRL to grant the former Queensland representative an on-field swan song while still being able to walk and run. Souths finished the regular season against Arrow's former club, the Titans, on the Gold Coast before a clash with rivals, the Roosters, in Sydney. Meanwhile, Broncos skipper Adam Reynolds says that he's open to a move into coaching after injury brought his decorated NRL career to an early end. Ned Hammond reports.
3: A lingering calf problem has denied the 36-year-old a Lang Park farewell, with the veteran halfback ruled out of Thursday night's home clash with the Storm, as well as Brisbane's final game against the Bulldogs. Reynolds bows out after 323 NRL matches across 15 seasons, winning premierships with South Sydney and the Broncos. But he says he isn't planning to walk away from the game, telling Fox Sports he has ambitions to coach.
4: Yeah, it's something that I, you know, aspire to be down the track, but I know there's a lot of learning and, you know, bumps and bruises to get through before I get there.
3: For now, Reynolds says he'll remain at the Broncos, helping develop the club's next generation.
1: And finally, Stage 3 of cycling's Vuelta a España has been cancelled after a torrential hailstorm in the French Pyrenees. There were only 15 kilometres remaining when the storm hit and the riders were pelted with large hailstones. Organisers decided to abandon the stage and the competitors took shelter in a hotel. Stage 4 of the tour is due to be held tonight.
5: Wow.
1: Laura.
5: Okay, thank you so much for that, Fraser. That would not be fun. Let's take a look at the capital city weather. Brisbane currently 24 degrees. And mostly clear. Showers and 17 for you right now in Sydney. It's 14 in Canberra and rainy. Melbourne also showers and currently 14 degrees. In Hobart, it's 12 right now. Showers increasing where you are. And Adelaide, 15 degrees right now with a shower or two. Partly cloudy and 20 in Perth at the moment. And in Darwin, currently 30 degrees and looking fine and clear this afternoon. 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It is approaching 4 o'clock. It's coming up to 3:30 in the centre of the country and 2 o'clock in the west. I'm going to take you to today's episode of Afternoon Briefing now with Patricia Karvelis. I'll be back with you on ABC News Radio in about an hour.
6: Gears up for a national cabinet fight on data centre rules as AI-generated music gets banned from the Australian charts. I'm Patricia Karvelis, live from the lands of the Wurundjeri people in Melbourne. Welcome to Afternoon Briefing. The US is threatening an economic onslaught towards countries still doing business with Iran, warning they have a timeline to stop cooperating or risk economic action. Treasury Secretary Scott Bessent announced fresh sanctions against Iran, likening them to an economic D-Day. What does that mean for the global economy? I'll ask economist Justin Woofers later this hour. The energy market operator is warning data centres will consume almost as much power as households in New South Wales and Victoria combined in 10 years' time. AEMO says the number of data centres in development since last year has more than doubled to over 200. The Prime Minister will detail the government's proposed energy rules for data centres ahead of tomorrow's National Cabinet meeting. Can the government get the states behind their plan? I'll speak to National Senate Leader Bridget McKenzie and Independent MP Allegra Spender this hour. And songs created using artificial intelligence will be stripped from Australia's official music charts from Friday. The ARIAs say it will exclude music mostly or entirely generated by AI unless it is substantially human-made and raises no manipulation concerns. What does that mean for artists? I'll speak to singer-songwriter Holly Rankin, otherwise known as Jack River. Hello and welcome to Afternoon Briefing, live on the ABC News Channel and News Radio right across the country. The Prime Minister is set to provide more detail on the government's standards for AI data centres at a business council dinner tonight ahead of National Cabinet tomorrow. He told ABC Radio it was important data centres didn't impinge on potential locations for housing.
7: You need social licence as well, I think. So you need to make sure that on energy, that they're adding to the grid, not just coming along and using energy that can be used for other purposes that would therefore lift power bills for others. We need to make sure that's got right. We need to make sure that water is got right, and we need to make sure that location is right as well.
6: Also today, Agriculture Minister Julie Collins has given an update on the H5 bird flu ravaging avian populations across the nation.
8: Australia, as of today, has 319 H5 bird flu events, including 195 here in South Australia. We have been talking and discussing today about how we have now approved further vaccinations of native birds here in South Australia. I do want to reiterate that at this time there is no evidence of any H5 bird flu in our poultry or agriculture systems, and that the risk to human health remains low. And I continue to put out my pleas, if you see sick or dead birds, do not touch them, but please go to birdflu.gov.au and please report them.
6: For a view from the opposition, I want to bring in National Senate Leader and Shadow Transport Minister Bridget McKenzie. Welcome to the program.
9: Great to be with you, PK.
6: Prime Minister Anthony Albanese says these data centres need to have a social licence to operate. We've seen what's happened overseas where there is massive backlash to these centres, and it is bipartisan in the US, whether you're a Republican or a Democrat, to oppose them in many cases. He says they need to add power to the grid. Doesn't he have a point?
9: Well, I think the facts are the facts. They are going to increase energy usage in excess of 7 times what they're currently using over the next decade, as you said, and that power has to come from somewhere. We need to make sure, in my view, be sweating our existing assets for as long as possible. I think this is a great opportunity to lift the moratorium of nuclear so that we can actually let the market decide. We've seen many of these data companies, whether it's Meta, Microsoft and others, looking to nuclear to have a zero emissions baseload power generation option, and gas is filling the market over in the US in order to power these things. So it is concerning. They are going to suck up a lot of power, but my additional concern would be water rights, social use of private property, land rights, for our, particularly our regional communities where these are being sited. We've seen renewable projects lose their social licence because communities haven't been consulted. And I mean, right now we've got solar farms, we've got wind farms, are we now going to have server farms, all at the cost of real farms? That's actually what's happening out there, far beyond, you know, the boundaries of Melbourne, Sydney and Brisbane. And that is a real concern.
6: OK, so in terms of national rules that determine, you know, the social licence, the agreement, should communities have the right to veto these centres?
9: Well, we don't know what the fire risk for these centres are. I'm dealing with the fallout of battery projects right now, butting up to state forests up in regional Victoria. Communities are saying no thanks, and the state government here overrode individuals and communities' right to appeal these decisions in our law courts. So if that's what governments are doing now, people are feeling very powerless and very concerned, and this is only going to add to it. So I would say communities need to be consulted and on board. There needs to be no reduction in the consumptive pool of water available for the community's use, but also for the industries that already exist in that town. And also we need to make sure private property rights aren't eroded.
10: And how about the idea of that they have to add to the grid? I know that you say it shouldn't be renewables only. That's the position of the coalition.
9: 100%. But... How

0: can
1: but
0: you
1: in
0: say
1: terms of adding to the grid?
0: Adding to the grid whilst taking away product, because how do you add to the grid? I don't have to take you very far out of Melbourne, PK, to see productive farmland under mirrors, under solar panels, hundreds of acres of it. I would be very concerned if adding to the grid meant that data centres were then attached to solar farms. If you look at how thirsty these things are, we're potentially talking about hundreds of acres of renewable projects. And what does that do to a community's livelihoods and ongoing social economic future?
2: Should we be putting a moratorium or the brakes on before we work all of this out? Seems like it's all kind of in the pipeline, and we're talking about rules to be legislated at the start of next year, National Cabinet obviously to deliberate. Is the order right?
0: Well, I think we've seen with the mindless chasing of renewables that the significant social and economic impact that's having, and environmental impact in some cases, out in communities right now by not having rules in place. Everyone chased an ideological target, out of sight, out of mind, and it's been regional industries and rural communities that have borne the brunt of that. And yet our energy prices have been skyrocketing, and we're subsidising our heavy industrial base to the tune of in excess of $7 billion just in recent years to keep jobs onshore. So at some point you've got to put the brakes on and say, this isn't working. And that's, I guess, why we're not only wanting a standard set now for data centres, but we want to have an energy system that is reliable into the future, that gets away from ideology and actually sweats our assets now. Places like Victoria are running out of power because we've shut down our coal-fired power stations and we haven't opened up new gas
2: fields. So when I talk to you about the consumption, today AEMO says data centres are expected to draw as much power from the grid by 2036 as all homes in New South Wales and Victoria.
0: Right.
2: Does that alarm you?
0: It should alarm everybody. Because have you seen how much your energy bill's gone up in recent years? It's, you know, in excess of 32%, right? And that's as a result of chasing a renewable target, right, to meet some nefarious net zero dream. Adding this on top of that and saying they have to be renewable, meanwhile Chris Bowen wants us to electrify our entire vehicle fleet.
2: Let me accept, just for the purpose of the argument.
0: Add the cumulative impact, PK.
2: Okay.
0: No sane individual can think this is realistic.
2: So let's say it was energy agnostic and it didn't ask for renewables. Mm. It would still be draining. You couldn't possibly keep up, really. Doesn't it still concern you, the growth of data centres, even with an energy agnostic approach?
0: Well, an energy agnostic approach would allow us to sweat the baseload power assets that we currently have in existence instead of mothballing them. That is exactly what we have to do.
2: But in terms of the increase,
0: my state without data centres is in danger of power security as your lawn closes. Mm. So we are dealing with energy insecurity right now because of the Labor Party's pursuit of these policies over recent years and them doubling down. So when you stack all of these policy initiatives on top of each other and now you're adding data centres,
2: if you're going to
0: pursue renewable only, it is a recipe for disaster.
2: So let me be clear, you would like a slower approach to the rollout of data centres in this country?
0: I thought I was very clear. We want standards where I don't think they'll get the water right stuff.
2: Mm.
0: Correct, right? Labor loves buying water out of regional communities. We see that with the Murray-Darling Basin Plan. So water rights protected, private property rights protected. I'm not confident that they'll get that right. Sweat the existing energy assets longer.
2: And give communities the right to veto.
0: Correct, yes. And the moratorium on nuclear has to be lifted so that the market can decide. You talked about bipartisanship in the US. Right now, bipartisanship in the US, Democrats and Republicans, both backing net zero.
2: But they also seem to dislike
0: Labor Party, Labor Party and Conservatives in the UK. Same. So we have to get serious.
2: But they've got a real issue with data centres in the US. Do you look over there and think there must be something going on that's going to happen here?
0: Well, it's already happening, PK, with renewable projects. So that anxiety.
2: In terms of data centres, do you think there will be a growth in the backlash?
0: There can only be a growth in the backlash because it will impact more and more communities. And I could take you to whether it's

0: renewable projects, battery projects. This will just be another kind of decision from outside and on high.
1: Would you want to live near one?
0: No, I wouldn't. But they are going to be part of powering our future and our security. And if we are serious about that, then we need to get the settings right. That means lifting the moratorium, water rights, private property rights, and agnostic on energy.
1: Victorian Premier Ben Carroll is hoping to save $2 billion on the first leg of the suburban rail loop. He's going to trim unnecessary additions to the project.
0: CFMEU corruption? Is that going to be trimmed?
1: Well, he's called a royal commission into it. It was pretty far-reaching.
0: Hasn't changed the contracts yet, but anyway.
1: It's a positive move, isn't it?
0: PK.
1: The adjustment to the...
0: I know, this guy is trying to save the furniture coming into the state election of a Labor government that has taken Victorians, you know, taxpayer money and their trust for granted. He also promised this project would come under budget and on time. The fact that he's using 2020 figures for this project, $34.5 billion, shows that he hasn't really appreciated, despite being the Deputy Premier, that there's been an in excess of 20% increase in construction costs since the costings of this project was done. So for him to say he's going to shave, maybe $2 billion off a $34.5 billion project that no one wants...
1: The Victorian opposition wants to pause the project, but beyond that, what would you do?
0: Well, we've been saying from a federal level, we think it's appalling Anthony Albanese's put $6 billion of everyone else's money towards this project that even the Victorian Auditor General thinks is bad. I think Ben Carroll's pulled the wrong lever here. The project needs to be scrapped and the money needs to be saved.
1: I have to ask you, today the Prime Minister is on a front page of WA being called WA's daddy.
0: Wow.
1: Yeah. He's said he's going to keep that GST deal. You're a Victorian and I know a very proud one.
0: Mm.
1: Do you like that deal? It's not good for Victorians, is it?
0: Well, PK, I don't think, A, you can trust this Prime Minister or anything. He also told us 50 times that he wouldn't touch negative gearing, superannuation, you name it. This guy's got form on being cute with the truth when it comes to promises. What we do know about the WA election deal, and I was there on the weekend, resource rich are doing everything they can to power that industry, fund everything here on the East Coast, and that's what WA does, whether it's our hospital systems and school systems, roads. I want to see Victoria doing what WA does and actually getting the resources we have here out of the ground and for use for Victorians. Because if we had have done that, we wouldn't be facing the energy crisis we currently are.
1: So it's good that he's WA's daddy?
0: I don't like that phrase.
1: I'm quoting. Thank you very much. That was National Senate Leader Bridget McKenzie on data centres and the suburban rail loop project in Victoria. Australia's main music charts have announced a ban on AI-generated music to start this week. Now, the Australian Recording Industry Association says wholly AI-generated tracks will not be eligible for the ARIA charts, though recordings using AI in a supporting role will remain eligible. Holly Rankin is a singer-songwriter who you might know under the name of Jack River, who has been very vocal on these issues surrounding AI, music, rights of musicians, Australian artists. Welcome to the program.
2: Thank you for having me.
1: Is this a good decision that the ARIAs have made?
2: I think it's a very good decision. I think it's a bold decision and it puts humans first, it puts human artists first. It's not an anti-AI decision. There's still allowance for artists who use a little bit of AI, but essentially this decision is encouraging substantially human music and especially Australian music.
1: AI-assisted recordings can still chart if they are substantially human-made. Could you see yourself making music in part with AI?
2: I think, like, as a recording artist who's self-recorded, self-produced many tracks over my life, we use a lot of technology. We're some of the first adopters of frontier technology. if you, you know, synthesizers right into mixing tools, et cetera. And AI is just another tool in the stack, and that's how it should be treated. So, you know, AI is a part of most digital tools these days. So, of course, artists are going to use a little bit of AI, but this is about protecting the future.

0: of a human-centric industry.
1: And if, okay, just going back to this decision they made, it starts on Friday, if wholly created AI music isn't on the ARIA charts, how does that help musicians who are still making music on their own, mostly? How does it actually assist those musicians?
0: Well, I know it's hard to say, like, human-made music. We're at that point in reality where we have to say human-made music is prioritised. I think this encourages and supports artists. I want to be careful with saying real artists, because I know that art is, you know, up to the observer and the creator. But this encourages artists who do create music with their hands, who do create music with their minds. And it's really important to remember that the music industry is not just about charts, it is about the live music industry. And, you know, an AI-generated track can't be performed live. You don't want to kind of go buy tickets to your local AI agent festival. So this doesn't just support the creation of music and the release of music, but it also supports the wider music and entertainment ecosystem that is such a big part of the Australian economy and Australian life.
1: Some people do like listening to AI-generated music, even exclusive AI-generated music. Why is that a problem? Like, some people might hear that and think, well, why can't we listen to it?
0: I think, you know, people are free to listen to whatever they want. I think that the data out there suggests that people kind of can't even often tell whether they're listening to AI-generated music or not. I mean, I think, you know, I don't have to do too much explaining to say that, like, things created by humans, I hope, matter more to humans. I think they will matter more in the long run. And things created by humans support human jobs and human creativity, education, you know, the 12-year-old who's out there writing a song in her bedroom. When you choose human-created music, you're supporting a human future. And we are, again, we're at this weird stage in history where that's a conversation that we're having. And I guess as a recording artist and as the recording industry, it's our prerogative professionally to kind of put our ingredients on the label and say, you know, there's preservatives in this, or there's artificial, you know, material in this. I think that's a responsibility that we should take on, and that I think audiences will care about.
1: And do you see this as a bit of a set and forget, or do you expect that this will be a constant battle for artists like you? I mean, it might be a decision now, but clearly AI and the kind of social license for AI is changing really rapidly. Do you expect that this is a conversation that will consistently be revisited?
0: I think it should be. I think that I don't think it's a battle. I think it's an evolution, and we're in a really important time where, you know, if standards aren't there, then we should create them as industries. And so I think this should be an ongoing conversation. It will be out into eternity. But at certain points, you know, peak bodies and industries and sectors do need to draw lines in the sand and respond to their members and their constituents and ultimately the public. So, as you know, we're in a really early stage of this conversation, and I think this is a really bold move that we will see a lot of different sectors start to take around the world.
1: Are you worried about AI music taking licensing work, like AI music being used for ads rather than human-made music? Because, of course, artists make, you know, money from these sorts of endeavours as well.
0: I am. I think that, you know, that goes for AI-generated income across the board, across the entire economy. Personally and professionally, I prefer to support humans, human jobs, et cetera. That's the kind of future that I want. But I think that, again, this is a deeper question we need to face in the economy as labour transfers to AI. Like, AI agents don't pay taxes. They don't have a designated role in our economy. So it's not just from a consumer level or a values level, but also an economic point of view. We need to be having these conversations right this second as AI kind of overtakes human traffic. Just the other week, AI overtook human traffic on the internet. And as human society, we need to ask, are we okay with that? Is that the future we want? Is that the future that's going to benefit our kids?

0: We're expecting more details from the government on their national AI standards in the next day. They've promised copyright protections. What do you want them to look like?
1: We've been very clear that we want consent and control retained as a core principle in the Copyright Act. So that means that Australians, individuals, control when and how their work is used.

0: comes with that. But the big thing we want to protect is consent and control over one's work. So that's a very clear principle that the creative media, news, music sector, all of us stand behind, and we'll be very keen to continue listening to, you know, what the government has in mind, and would like to kind of discuss with the public.
1: Thank you so much for joining us.
0: Thank you.
1: And that was Holly Rankin, a singer-songwriter you might know as Jack River, on Australia's main music charts. The ARIA's announcing a ban on AI-generated music that's going to start this week. Let's look overseas now. And the US is threatening to target the economies of countries that cooperate with Iran as part of what it calls an economic onslaught against the Iranian regime. Operation Economic Outcast represents a shift in American strategy as its war with Iran approaches the six-month mark with no end in sight. The Treasury Secretary indicated he didn't want to resort to using the secondary sanctions and hoped countries would instead economically de-link from Iran.
2: We are giving everyone the opportunity to remedy bad behavior. Why would I want to blow up the global financial system? We believe that it is important to level set and give people a cure period, but they should know that that will move very quickly and that we are serious. Secondary sanctions are a very powerful tool.
1: For more on what this so-called economic D-Day actually means, I spoke to Justin Woofers, an Australian-American economist at the University of Michigan, a short time ago. Justin Woofers, welcome to the program.
3: Hey, Patricia.
1: The US promised economic D-Day for Iran, and Scott Bessent says this is the greatest global financial offensive ever. What does that mean for the sanctions?
3: Mate, it's very hard to tell. I mean, look, if this was an administration that always told the truth and never exaggerated, then I'd say it means what they said. Probably doesn't mean exactly that. Let me actually start by giving you a quote. This is a very interesting quote. It's from the Secretary of State of the United States, but in 1963. He said, "Our aim is to tighten the noose around the blank economy until that regime becomes a complete pariah." Do you want to fill in the blank for me?
4: I think it's pretty obvious what you're saying here. So
3: it was Cuba. Right, it was Cuba. We still have those sanctions on. President Kennedy said, "We're taking a lot of steps to try to isolate Castro, who we believe is eventually going to fall." In fact, Fidel Castro lived a very long life, passed the baton on to his brother Raul Castro, who then handpicked his successor, who is currently the leader of Cuba, more than six decades on.
1: So you're saying this is just going to become a protracted economic stranglehold?
3: Look, I'm just saying that's history. But the history does seem useful. Look, let me go back a step. I want to say something positive about it. If the way the US is going to prosecute its war with Iran is through economic sanctions rather than killing American young men and women and Iranian families, I'm all in favour of it. In fact, the Foreign Affairs Handbook says begin with economic sanctions before you start killing people. So after our 4 to 6 week war finally hits the 6 month period, we've decided to loop back and do the thing we should have done 2 weeks before the war started. Now, the problem, of course, is that the US already has sanctions on Iran. In fact, it's fully blockaded Iran. And so all of this is not about whether Americans do business with Iran. It's whether America uses its power to prevent anyone else from doing business with Iran. That would require the Americans to credibly commit that they would stop doing business with anyone who did business with Iran, which then means we're potentially talking about starting a trade war for anyone who decides they want to stand next to Iran rather than standing next to the United States.
1: The department said it had issued determinations against five sectors: digital assets, technology, gold, aviation and shipping. Why are these sectors important?
3: So one answer is they're the sectors where we don't have existing sanctions. What's going on here is, you know, already the Iranians can't get ships in and out. And so now this is moving from physical space to trying to

0: choke off a different set of pipelines. So to give you an analogy, the whole world has learned the importance of a particular part of the world, the Strait of Hormuz, a little area where you need to go to get a lot of the oil out. Think about that as sort of like a pipeline. So Iran controls important global oil pipelines. The United States controls really important financial pipelines. This is the SWIFT payment system. This is the US banking system. A lot of the world runs through US dollars and through US institutions. And the United States is effectively saying, you guys have got the Strait of Hormuz, you can shut off oil. The Americans are saying, we hold the global financial pipelines, we can cut you off financially.
1: Scott Bessent threatened what are called secondary sanctions on all nations that continued to do business with Iran. Which countries is he talking about?
0: Mate, I think that means everyone. And they want to cut off everything. So the Treasury hasn't been completely clear about this. It's been very clear about the American position. So if you're an Iranian family living in America and you want to send back money to help your family that is hungry and starving because of the collapse of the Iranian economy, that will be illegal. If you want to hold a friendly soccer match between the United States and Iran, that will be illegal. If you want to hold an academic conference where a bunch of nerds will debate the importance of the Iranian economy, you can't invite any Iranians. And so the whole point is that we're trying to shut off all forms of doing business, we, the Americans, with Iran, and they want every other country to line up. Now, will it go as far as to say Australians can't send money back to their Iranian families? That the Treasury Secretary has been completely unclear about. That's certainly the position for folks who are living in the United States.
1: Why hasn't the US employed these sanctions beforehand?
0: It has. The United States has something like 6,000 separate sanctions on Iran. It's had sanctions on Iran for decades.
2: But not this extent.
0: Right. But it's got most of the really economically important ones. At the moment, the blockade means effectively nothing's going in and nothing's going out overseas. Many of the sanctions have been there for decades. Some have been there for weeks. They're potentially adding several more. But look, the thumbscrews are already really tight. This is talking about tightening them another wind or two. But really, I mean, sorry, to answer your question, Patricia, the United States went in and decided to do it with guns. And that 4 to 6 week war, we're now 6 months into it, that appears to have failed. The president's still not willing to put boots on the ground, so he's trying the only other leverage that he has, which is economic.
1: For this to work, it requires the cooperation of China, doesn't it?
0: So what already exists is the US doesn't do business with Iran. That works. What the US wants to do is persuade the rest of the world not to do business with Iran. The moment you get any defectors, say China, that says, you know what, we kind of like Iran, we're going to send them stuff, or we like money, we'll send stuff to Iran. If China or Russia decides to do that, then the US either has to declare a trade war against those countries or let them do that, in which case the Iranian sanctions won't do much. Again, by the way, this has a very strong parallel to the sanctions on Cuba. The Americans brought along many countries who also had sanctions against Cuba, but Cuba had a sponsor state being the former Soviet Union, and that kept their economy alive and it limited the impact of those sanctions. And so a big question is, has the White House secretly gotten the Chinese and the Russians on board? Or alternatively, if it hasn't, is it actually willing to start trade wars with those countries in order to pressure them to step into line on this? We don't know the answer to either of those things. The Treasury Secretary was very clear today. I've talked to people all around the world, but I'm definitely not going to tell you who they are or what they promised to do.
1: Iran and its response will be key. Iran's economy minister says his nation has had a two-year plan to counter measures like it. How could Iran counter it?
0: Well, so the obvious... Iran doesn't need to stick to an economic response. Iran could respond militarily and has already said that it will. So America tries to make life harder for Iranians, and Iran can and has already said that it will start to bomb American allies in the region, bomb American bases, make it difficult for ships of any other country to get through the Strait of Hormuz. So the Iranian response

0: doesn't need to be economic. It could be military. And remember, Iran at the moment controls the Strait of Hormuz and possibly several other choke points in the region.
1: So where do you see this going then?
0: Let me answer that a roundabout way. I was struck today that financial markets were watching this very closely and yawned. That suggests that the reading of folks who were betting millions and billions of dollars on this is that this was another day in which the Trump White House announced strong measures that it may possibly follow through on, but has a long history of not fully following through on. It didn't see this as an easy or obvious resolution to difficulties in the oil market or difficulties with international trade or international relations. It sure as heck doesn't seem like the Iranians have said, oh no, you're doing economic D-Day, let's sit down and talk. And we do have a long history of troubles like this in countries like Cuba, but also countries like Iran, of these things just dragging out for decades and no president's ever willing to draw things to a close. And so we keep inflicting pain and they keep this. And by the way, to be clear, that's pain on the Iranian people, not on the leadership. And they feel pain, but when they're hungry, they choose not to overthrow their leader, but instead express anger at the folks who cut them off from global food markets.
1: Thank you so much for joining us.
0: A pleasure.
1: And that was Michigan University economist Justin Woofers on the US's new sanctions regime on Iran. Staying in the international space, and the European Union ambassador to Australia, Gabriel Vicentin, has come to the end of his time in the role following the settlement of the free trade agreement in March. For something of an exit interview, I spoke to the ambassador a short time ago. Ambassador, welcome to Afternoon Briefing.
2: Thank you very much for having me.
1: You're about to depart your role. The biggest achievement of your tenure was the EU-Australia Free Trade Agreement. It followed a landmark deal with India only 2 months earlier. Is it safe to say the EU's mission in trade now is to build a network that essentially bypasses US tariffs?
2: What is correct to say is that the EU is setting up a network of countries which do believe in free trade, which are positively committed to the rule of law and to the international rules-based system. And this is why we are now negotiating and finalizing, we can call it a constellation of free trade agreements with like-minded partners throughout the world.
1: On defence, Australia and Europe also signed a security and defence partnership. Many NATO countries have increased defence spending. Europe is spending more than ever on defence now. Do you agree with the United States that Australia needs to increase its defence spending, say, to 3.5% of GDP?
2: I think it's for Australians and Australian government to decide what is best in the Australian national interest, both in the short, medium and long term. What we could really see in terms of worldwide trend is a need to re-industrialize more in terms of military equipment production and to spend more on research. Which can then eventually have a downfall on the research on the defense equipment, and I think that it's a matter of understanding what is needed for the strategic autonomy of every country.
1: You're also a former EU special envoy for the Indo-Pacific. As you depart the region now, how do you see the state of affairs in the Indo-Pacific? Is peace at its most fragile?
2: Before that, Patricia, maybe you don't remember, but when I was the special envoy for the Indo-Pacific, I gave you my very first interview on Australian soil. It was back as a radio breakfast in a Melbourne studio very early in the morning in early 2022. So it's a pleasure that the final interview I give in Australia is with you. I close the circle.
1: Okay, we have bookended your stay in Australia. It's perfect.
2: And it was a pleasure. No, I think that, the Indo-Pacific theater is mirroring what is happening as well in Europe. I mean, Europe is seeing war of aggression against Ukraine since 4.5 years, but the tensions are increasing in the Indo-Pacific as well. I mean, just think that

0: that North Korean soldiers have been deployed on the Ukrainian front. So this is just to tell you how interconnected the two theaters are. What is changing is not just the tensions, but the reaction to the tensions. I think that we, Western allies, friends, partners, are trying to defend the international rules-based order and to keep the Indo-Pacific free and open. And this is our ultimate aim, because our peace, but our wealth, depends on the openness and access of the Indo-Pacific.
1: And so what then do you make of Australia's recent efforts to sign more deals, treaties, try to build a network where Australia is a security partner? Does that help with the EU's aims as well? Is that something you're happy to be seeing?
0: Definitely. I think it's a very positive projection of alternative model for development, for assistance, for cooperation also on defence issues than other countries might put forward. And this is very much a like-minded way of dealing with our partners in the Pacific or in the Indo-Pacific. It's based on respect for sovereign countries which are entitled to take sovereign decisions, and it just gives the freedom of choosing and engaging with other partners of choice.
1: In your time as ambassador, the European Union has followed Australia's lead on the social media ban, with many individual member states attempting their own laws. Ursula von der Leyen has pledged an EU-wide social media ban for children. How will an EU-wide ban work as opposed to individual countries making their own rules?
0: Well, I think that the best line on this was from Ursula von der Leyen herself, when she said that it's not for predatory algorithms to educate our children, but it is for the parents to do so. So I think this is the very principle which lay behind. In Europe, you have the European level legislation and then the national level legislations, but they are compatible and they have to be coherent. So we have a couple of member states who have already put forward legislation on this, and the EU is considering to follow on that, but it's not an either or, it's both.
1: Do you anticipate legal issues with an EU ban? France's High Court has already struck down their attempt at a social media ban.
0: But the law will be rewritten keeping the principles. It was practically on procedural rules rather than on the substance.
1: Okay.
0: You know, rule of law applies also to procedures and how laws are written. So, thanks God, we have rule of law, which applies also to the highest instances, which check on what the legislators or the executive powers do.
1: What is your message to your successor? What are the things that Australia and Europe still need to get done? Where do you see the areas going forward? There's obviously the work that's already been done, including the free trade deal, but where do you see the next opportunities?
0: Well, let me tell you that we have seen an incredible uplift of our bilateral relations in the last years. It's a free trade agreement, it's security and defence partnership, it's association of Australia to Horizon Europe, which is the European research programmes, and it's also a critical minerals partnership as well. So we have really reached the level of a strategic cooperation rather than a sectorial cooperation. What is left to be done? To really put these agreements into effect, to implement them on both sides, and I think this is the biggest endeavour for the next years to come. But I think that the heavy work has been done. We have agreed on what we need to do in the next years. The President's visit to Australia in March was an incredible historical moment for the delivery of this package, of the three agreements I mentioned before, but also for the greatest honour possible, which is given to a foreign leader, which is to address a joint session of the Australian Parliament. And the President was extremely, extremely humbled by this, because she was perfectly aware that she has been the first woman and the first European to do so.
1: And has that uplift been enabled by the US's retreat?
0: I don't see a direct link, but I'd rather see a willingness of the, let's call it, the rest of the West to get together.
1: congratulations on your tenure here in Australia. I appreciate very much you doing your last interview with me. Thank you so much for joining.

0: scenarios.
1: Patricia, can you give me another 30 seconds? Because I would like really to underline an aspect which is very, very close to my heart. We spoke about geopolitics, billions in terms of commercial interest. Let me say about the fact that we are extremely like-minded in terms of human rights, civil freedoms. We both live in countries where people can live the life they want, and we share the same level of values. So we are not just interest-based, we are also values-based. And the two elements reinforce each other. And for example, on Friday night, I was in Launceston. We opened an exhibition which is called Loving. These are photographs of same-sex couples from 1850s to the 1960s. I was honored to be joined by Bob Brown and Roddy Croom, and we reflected on how far both Europe and Australia have come in terms of human rights and allowing their citizens to live freely as they wish. So I would really like to leave you with a big praise to the Australian diversity, inclusivity, and not just the billions we do together, but also the freedoms we enjoy together.
0: Also, those shared values, a very interesting point to end the interview on. Thank you, Ambassador.
1: Thank you, Patricia. All the best.
0: And that was the European Union's Ambassador to Australia, Gabriel Vicentin, who is departing the role this week. Federal Greens housing spokesperson Barbara Pocock has announced she will not contest the next election in 2028 after almost 8 years in the Senate. She joins me this afternoon. Barbara Pocock, welcome to the program.
2: Good to be with you, PK.
0: Why is now the right time to quit?
2: Well, my reasons are entirely personal. For the last year, my partner's been dealing with brain cancer, and we've managed very well, but I think it's time for me to say one term will see me out, 6 years, and I'm looking forward to also seeing more of my grandkids and life here in South Australia. So it's been such a privilege to work hard in the Senate. But, you know, as many senators will say, you go home from your weeks in the Senate, you know, pretty worn down, and it's hard to be a carer, whether it's kids or ageing parents or whatever. A lot of people out there will hold ordinary jobs and know how hard it is to do those two things at once, and it's very challenging as a senator.
0: Yeah, absolutely, and I'm really sorry to hear about the battles you've been having as a family, but, yeah, you have to make a decision at some point about how to go forward. Mm. So that you are, though, going to stay in the role. Some people leave immediately. Just looking forward in terms of the work you've done, are you confident about the Greens' position at the next election? The Greens currently have the balance of power, of course, in the Senate. There's been a lot of shifts in politics. We're seeing the rise of One Nation.
2: Yeah.
0: How do you see it?
2: I think we really are in a changing political moment. The rise of One Nation and the rise of extreme right-wing politics in our country is rewriting the political map. Here in South Australia, we've had a significant surge in membership. Our vote on the polling looks good. I feel that we will have a good showing that next election, and I know we will have a very good candidate in the Senate. There will be, I hope, a robust competition, but I'm confident we will see the kind of candidate that will carry our Greens vote forward. But yes, a different and changing environment, and Greens policies and our voice to stand up for social and economic justice on climate and environment, which is what I've tried to do, to fight for while I've been there, and I'll continue to do so in the coming period. So challenging, absolutely, but I feel confident. In South Australia, we are certainly growing our membership and our party's voice.
0: You mentioned a good candidate. Are you backing anyone?
2: No, I have absolute confidence in the party process. We've grown, as I said, our membership very significantly in recent times, and I think there'll be a strong field of energetic activists with lots of experience campaigning. They're the kind of people I think we're going to need in this political moment, facing off against that far-right threat. And I'm confident when every Green member in South Australia will have a vote, and I'm confident they'll choose really well.
0: I want to get to some of the issues you've been passionate about. You're also the housing spokesperson, and tomorrow, of course, National Cabinet is happening. At that National Cabinet, these new rules for data centres will be determined. The Greens want a moratorium on data centres, but you have a very, you know, strong background in economics.

0: Economics, you worked at the Reserve Bank. This is a thing that you know very well. Do you see the benefit of the economic stimulus investment from data centres in Australia?
1: Well, I think that is certainly spruiked as a possibility. I think there is a lot of talk out there about data centres that is yet to be proven. I think the case is yet to be really nailed down. I am very concerned, and hence our policy of a moratorium, about the water and power use. We don't want to crowd out domestic power. We need to see renewable power. We need to protect, especially in South Australia, the driest state on the driest continent in the world. Our water resources are precious, and in an environmental crisis and a climate crisis that we are in, we need to make sure as we go forward it's not just grabbing every investment opportunity, it's the consequences for those who live here and the long-term climate costs that may be there. We also need to look very closely, I'm employment spokesperson as well, at the impact on workers, on the surveillance of workers, on the net impact on employment, and make sure that we have really sound policies on that as we make a transition of change, and make sure we don't grab something just for quick dollars, which actually is really negative in its consequences for ordinary workers and their families.
0: Yeah, and on that workers, and the consequences for workers, there's a lot of different schools of thought, but there is a view that the kind of consequences on mass sackings or workers losing their jobs is overstated. Where do you sit on this?
1: Well, I don't think we know, but I think that the concern and fear that's out there without proper analysis is justified. I think we really have some concerns about how occupations like many of the professions, how law, how big four consulting firms we see, big redundancies there today in KPMG for different reasons. But there is a lot unknown about what this means for people who are studying, entering the labour market, but also for those who are there already for decades. And I think we need a lot more work to make sure we do protect workers and, most importantly, that we share the benefits of any change in technology. If you look at the wages and profit share at present, I've watched that over 40 years now, we are at a massive increase in the profit share at present, and wages have actually gone backwards by 5% in the last 5 years. So workers are struggling, and we need to make sure that any benefits of changing technology are properly shared.
0: You're also the Greens finance and public service spokesperson, have been involved in the Senate hearings, of course, into KPMG that you just cited. Should former ATO boss Chris Jordan be called before a Senate inquiry or Senate estimates to answer whistleblower allegations?
1: Well, the whistleblower allegations against KPMG go back through a series of cases, and one of them connects today, written of in the media, to Chris Jordan. And I think it is really important that we properly investigate the facts there was a $500,000 payment to a senior executive as they left KPMG, and they signed a silencing agreement, a non-disclosure agreement. And we know that that is an alarm bell for us who want to understand and make sure that the practices in KPMG and the other big four are appropriate, are ethical, do meet their obligations. And the work in the Senate in the last few years has really exposed the failure of governance, really poor outcomes in the culture of these firms. And the payment of $500,000 in KPMG has surfaced. I asked questions about that at the recent hearing. They say they're, historical. Well, they may be historical, but we as a community need to understand what happened, why such a large payment was paid to a whistleblower, and what are the facts of the matter. There's a lot there to explore, and there's a lot of very big issues in KPMG. We've seen rampant greed, which has overrun ethical practice, and we need to improve the governance, we need to improve the regulation, we need to penalise really poor behaviour. And that's a big agenda I still have, and I'm really hoping Labor have the guts to do what this inquiry says is essential.
0: Thank you so much for joining us.
1: Thanks, PK. Good to be with you.
0: And that is the Green Senator Barbara Pocock, who has announced today she will leave politics at the next federal election. Returning to one of our top stories, and that's that the Prime Minister is preparing to reveal more details of his national standards for AI data centres. The energy market operator is warning data centres will consume almost as much power as all households in New South Wales and Victoria combined in 10 years' time. Now, the Energy Minister, Chris Bowen, says he thinks Australia can handle the power demands if the policy settings are correct.
2: If the policy setting is right, so the question about data centres is a good one, and the key there is getting the policy settings correct. If we don't, then the answer to your question is no. But if we do, we can make sure that data centres work in the best interests of Australia and Australians. That's why we're requiring new data centres to bring their own new renewable energy backed by gas firming. That's a sensible, common sense approach.
0: Also ahead of National Cabinet tomorrow, Independent MPs Allegra Spender and Zali Steggall, who are launching their own party, Community Strong, are calling on the government to give the Domestic, Family and Sexual Violence Commission more power. Allegra Spender joins me now. Welcome to the program.
3: Thank you for having me.
0: What do you want the government to do? National Cabinet's meeting. They are working on a national plan to end violence against women. What extra power should they have?
3: So this is an issue that I've been back in the community for the last few days, and it is extremely distressing for women, for families across my electorate. And the big question is, what's actually working? Because, as you know, the government has made investment, and I want to give them credit, but the truth is we don't know what's working. You know, we don't know where the money is going in some cases, and we actually don't. The commissioner who is responsible for reporting on what is happening in terms of, say, sexual and domestic violence doesn't have all the powers they can have, that they should have, frankly, to get the information they need to see what's happening, to follow the money to see where it's being spent, and to evaluate whether or not what's being invested is actually making a difference. So I'm asking National Cabinet tomorrow to give those powers to that commissioner. This was a recommendation in the rapid review of prevention. This was a recommendation by the commissioner themselves. This is a practical action right now, so we can go to one place to see what's going on and to see what can really make a difference.
0: Right, the government's already, of course, working on the next plan. Why does this particular element have to be the most urgent to be done immediately?
3: Look, I think that there are many elements of the plans that I support, and I look forward to seeing what the government is doing. But the truth is, until the commissioner actually can get the data that she requests, which she can't currently access, she can't compel, for instance, the states to provide data on what they're doing or how money is being spent. You know, I just don't think we're going to be able to make the progress that we need to. You know, we have had literally tens of reviews in relation to domestic and family and sexual violence. There are more than 1,000 recommendations out there. But again, how do we assess, you know, whether they're implemented? And that is, again, I think the role of the commissioner. And I think that's about how do we hold state and federal governments accountable. I think that's the role of the commissioner, but I think the commissioner needs more powers to do that effectively. And I think that the National Cabinet every year needs to have this on the agenda.
0: Just on the Anti-Semitism Royal Commission, it's ending 2 days early. There have been calls to extend it. Do you think the commissioner should extend it?
3: I genuinely think that is a question for the commissioner. You know, I'm very wary of politicians telling, you know, an independent royal commission what they should do. This is a former High Court judge. I'm sure that this person, that Virginia Bell, is able to make that assessment on what she needs to do her job. And if she does need more time, I urge her to reach out to the government, and I will absolutely support that. But I think it's up to the commission to decide what they need rather than politicians.
0: Can you understand why some people in the community think it needs more time and people like the Prime Minister should be addressing the Royal Commission?
3: Look, I understand there are those views out there, and I also recognise that there are a variety of views. I've spoken to people across the Jewish community and my community, and there are a variety of views about what the commission, you know, whether the commission should extend and who it should call. But again, I do think this is up to the commissioner, and I think we've got to be careful of politicians really wading in here.
0: What do you hope to see on data centres at National Cabinet tomorrow?
3: Yeah, look, I've got to say, I think Australia has an opportunity on data centres, and it is one that we should take. And I know that many people are concerned about the environmental impact, and I think that's a very fair concern. I know many people concerned about the community impact. But I think that we can, if we can do this right, if we can do this in a way that doesn't undermine our energy transition, it actually reinforces the goal that

0: many in the environmental movement have, that Australia is a clean energy superpower. You know, we can be a clean energy superpower through data centres if we get that investment right, because it provides that energy requirement that renewable energy can then step into and provide, and means that actually Australia has an export, a new export industry, but the export industry in this case is actually through the data centres then, rather than through the our normal dig and ship. So I think this is an opportunity. I think you've got to get the community benefit right. And I think that, you know, it's appropriate to have the renewable energy and other standards, including compute. But I want us, Australia, to move and move quickly on this and make sure if we can be transparent, if we can be predictable, and if we get the right standards, then investment can flow and it can also be the right thing for communities.
1: Just finally, what did you make of the Prime Minister repeating his pledge and kind of doubling down in many ways to say he won't change the GST deal?
0: Look, I'm so disappointed with that. I mean, this is the Productivity Commission, an independent commission, putting forward, I think, really sensible conversation about the GST deal. Now, I don't think fixing the GST deal is going to solve all economic problems, but it is a serious deal. It has blown out significantly in terms of $23 billion, and I think originally it was expected to cost $5 billion or $3 billion. So it is really blown out, and I think that it should be something that we look at seriously. You know, but the government to dismiss this, you know, without even getting to a final report from the Productivity Commission, it's really disappointing. And I don't see how dismissing it without a final report is in the national interest. It doesn't fit, you know, and there's no real justification for why the government says it's, you know, it's absolutely happy to ignore the Productivity Commission. It hasn't made a proper case, you know, for why this the deal as currently struck is in the Australian interest as opposed to in WA's interest and in the electoral interest of the major parties.
1: Yeah, there's a lot of politics here, that's for sure. Thank you for joining us.
0: Thanks so much.
2: And that is where we'll leave Patricia Karvelas. She was speaking with Independent MP Allegra Spender. Thank you to Patricia and the team at Afternoon Briefing. You're with me, Laura Chilingirian, here on ABC News Radio.
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2: We'll be taking you to 10 minutes of news shortly, but coming up in the next hour, you'll hear from a climate and energy expert as the Prime Minister prepares to outline the rules power-hungry AI data centres will have to abide by in supplying energy. You'll also hear from a former Chief Minister of the Northern Territory as they look to legislate voluntary assisted dying for the second time. And we'll cross to China, where a dazzling display of the country's high-tech robots is underway at the Humanoid Games. Right now, it is time for 10 minutes of news here on ABC News Radio.

0: I gave him a hug because, you know, I was impacted just watching how he reacted.
1: Chronic understaffing is being partly blamed for the disruptions to train services on Sydney's North Shore line. Train services between Gordon and Chatswood are bouncing back after an issue with overhead wiring required replacement buses. The Electrical Trades Union says the issue has been linked to a worker shortage in the team responsible for critical overhead infrastructure works. The union's Jesse Saville says there's funding for 90 roles, but 23 of them are vacant.
2: Sydney Trains can't attract skilled workers. And when they do attract the skilled workers, they can't retain them because they refuse to address the decline in wages. A qualified overhead worker can earn much more in a private contracted space.
1: Disgraced celebrity agent Ralph Carr has been sentenced to 6 years in prison for the rape and sexual assault of a woman in his West Melbourne home. Alexandra Alvaro reports.
3: The trial heard the 66-year-old groped the woman and then raped her in his bedroom in 2023, the attack ending after she punched him in the face and called him a rapist. Today, in handing down a six-year sentence, Judge Frank Gucciardo described Carr's conduct as predatory, abhorrent and opportunistic. Carr shedding tears as he listened via video link from prison. The rapist was once an influential figure in the entertainment industry, representing top musicians and athletes. He was able to keep his name out of the press as the case moved through the courts due to a suppression order granted on mental health grounds. He maintains his innocence and has confirmed he will appeal.
1: A former IT manager at one of Australia's biggest disability service providers has faced court for the first time after being charged with more than 300 fraud offences. Jonathan Kendall has more.
4: Tsai Jiang Nguyen is facing 309 charges of obtaining financial property by deception relating to his time employed by Geelong-based GenU. The organisation is one of the largest NDIS providers in Australia, providing training, education, disability support, housing and aged care services to nearly 50,000 people a year. Police will allege the amount of the fraud to be more than $10 million. Mr Nguyen's committal mention has been listed for November 17.
1: The federal court has found that dating site eHarmony has breached consumer law by misleading consumers about its online dating memberships. This is in relation to statements that it offered free dating, the automatic renewal of memberships, and the failure to display accurate prices, and among others. The consumer watchdog, the ACCC, commenced legal action in 2023 after receiving hundreds of complaints about eHarmony since 2019. You're listening to ABC News. Pakistani negotiators say they've made significant progress in talks with Iran that focused on a path to peace with the US and Israel. Here's Linda Gruen.
5: The Pakistani military says they talked about how to prevent a further escalation of the conflict, ways to reach a negotiated settlement, and the reopening of the vital oil shipping channel, which has been effectively blocked by Iran since the war began. The comments come after the US slapped a range of fresh sanctions on Iran and issued a stern warning to the countries doing business with them. The Iranian regime has since promised to retaliate and says it's fully prepared for the US sanctions. It's also warned tankers not to go via the Strait of Hormuz without its permission.
1: A destructive tornado has torn through southern France, injuring more than 40 people and damaging hundreds of buildings. Winds of more than 100 kilometres per hour ripped the roofs off homes in the village of Pomas. Local authorities say about 2,800 households were without electricity on Monday evening local time, while several roads had been blocked. West Australia's Attorney General says the removal of character references from the state's legal system will greatly benefit victims, especially those of domestic violence and child sex offences. The move comes after three Western Power employees gave references to a colleague ahead of his sentence for raping a co-worker. The government says it will expand the scope of a pre-existing bill which would ban character references for child sex offenders. Tony Booty says the amendments will still allow judges and magistrates to consider other mitigating factors.
6: Other mitigating factors will still be able to be considered by courts in sentencing, including an offender's lack of previous convictions, prospect of rehabilitation, and other factors such as whether they were provoked or under duress.
1: Queensland has recorded its second case of H5 avian flu. Here's Ned Hammond.
7: The wild shearwater was found at Castaways Beach. Biosecurity officials have confirmed the dead bird returned a positive result last night following initial testing for H5 bird flu. Samples have been sent to the CSIRO to confirm the result. It's the second case of bird flu identified in Queensland after a bird tested positive for the disease at Moreton Island in late July. South Australia has seen mass bird mortality events, and this week a seal became the first mammal with a confirmed case. Primary Industries Minister Tony Perrott says the government's top priority is protecting the state's poultry sector.
1: The Human Rights Law Centre says a condition restricting a Tasmanian woman who was convicted of murdering her husband from talking to the media has been removed. Scout Whalen with more.
3: Sunil Fraser was found guilty of murdering her partner, Bob Chappell, aboard their yacht in Hobart in 2009. She served 13 years in prison and was released on parole in 2022. On her behalf, the Human Rights Law Centre appealed a parole condition last year that prevented her from communicating directly or indirectly to assert claims of her alleged innocence, wrongful conviction, or dispute the legitimacy of the conviction or sentencing. The centre argued it was unreasonable and breached her freedom of political communication. In a statement, the Law Centre said the parole board agreed to remove that condition today. The parole board says it is unable to comment on individual matters.
1: A Victorian electrical inspector has been fined $5,000 after he signed off on the safety of home battery installations without inspecting them. Michaela Ortolan has more.
8: Energy Safe Victoria says Roger Robbins pleaded guilty to filling out false paperwork saying he had inspected, tested and certified home batteries at four properties last year. Residents became suspicious after being told the inspections had occurred despite not being aware of any inspector visiting their home. The court heard it was fortunate that Robbins' failure to inspect the batteries had not led to any serious injuries or death. He pleaded guilty to four charges of giving false information to the state's energy safety regulator in the Ringwood Magistrates Court yesterday and was fined $5,000. Robbins has since retired.
1: The Bureau of Meteorology says Mount Compass, south of Adelaide, has had its wettest day since 1993. The town recorded 79 millimetres in the 24 hours to 9 a.m, an August record. Senior meteorologist Jonathan Fisher says it's been an unexpectedly wet winter for South Australia.
9: We also saw several records, August records, in the Mount Lofty Ranges, stretching from down along the southern fluro, Victor Harbour, had 38 millimetres, and up around Mount Lofty in those higher parts, we saw around that 60 to 70 millimetre mark.
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11: Good afternoon, Laura Chilingirian, coming to you from ABC News Radio on this Tuesday, the 25th of August. Coming up, the escalating demand of AI data centres on the energy grid revealed, with the Prime Minister to outline national standards for the facilities. Also on the way, disgraced celebrity agent Ralph Carr sentenced to 6 years in prison for raping a woman in 2023. And we'll bring you the latest on the day in finance. Australia's AI data centres will use the same amount of energy as all the homes in New South Wales and Victoria combined, nearly 15 years earlier than previously forecast. The new outlook, released by the Australian Energy Market Operator, predicts data centres will consume 13% of electricity supplied to the grid by 2036. That's a figure brought forward from 2050. The forecast comes as the Prime Minister gears up to convince the states and territories to support his new rules for data centres at National Cabinet tomorrow. Among them is a bid to get new data centres to build their own renewable energy resources to alleviate any future pressure on the energy grid. But the plan is expected to be rejected by both Queensland and the Northern Territory. Alison Reeve is the Energy and Climate Change Program Director at Grattan Institute and explains what the AEMO forecast tells us.
12: This is called the Electricity Statement of Opportunities. It comes out every year, and what it is a power system reliability forecast. It really tries to forecast how much demand there's going to be over the next 10 years and also how much supply we've got to meet that demand. The most recent one that's come out is showing that there's actually going to be quite a large growth in demand for electricity coming from a number of sources, including data centres.
11: And this one comes a year after the last one and predicts a vastly different outcome. What does that tell you about the country's ability to predict and keep up with what AI data centres are going to need?
12: I think what it shows is that there's a much more bullish outlook about Australia's potential to be sort of an Asia Pacific centre for data centres. You know, we're sort of a nice stable climate. We're in the same time zone as the rest of Asia and so on. And so I think that's probably the reason behind them upsizing the forecast of data centre power consumption. The other thing that we do know from this report is that when you see sort of forecasts of what they call the pipeline of data centres, there's actually phantom data centres in there. And so there's a lot of ones where, you know, there's several different companies bidding to get the same project, for example, and so that will show up as several data centres when actually only one will get built. So once we take that into account, we are still seeing quite a large growth in the number of data centres who are requesting grid connections.
11: And what do you make of the prediction that that this consumption of energy is going to be brought forward from 2050 to 2036, that these data centres could use 13% of electricity supplied to the grid by then?
12: So I think it's important to put this in perspective with all of the rest of the load growth that we're expecting. If you look at the sort of the overall forecast for electricity for everything in the national energy market, we're going to need 108% more power in 2050 than we do today. If we took all the data centres away, we would still need 89% more power than what we have today.
11: Wow.
12: And that's because there's a huge amount of new electrification that's going to take place, particularly in transport, but also in the residential sector. You know, a lot of households are going to move away from using gas. A lot of businesses are going to move away from using gas. And we've also got growth of new industries that are going to use more electricity outside of the data centre part of the story.
11: Now, the Prime Minister wants these AI companies to build their own renewable energy sources. So if data centres are going to need to use such huge amounts of energy just 10 years from now, is this enough time for them to do it?
12: Well, what that comes down to is how easy is it to build anything? One of the things that the energy market is struggling with at the moment is building new capacity to replace the coal-fired generators that want to leave the system. And that, you know, if we've got all of this extra demand coming, we are going to have to get much, much better at building out that new renewable capacity, not just for data centres, but for everybody. And that comes down to things like getting rid of planning bottlenecks, making sure there's access to transmission, getting rid of some of the supply chain inflation and supply chain bottlenecks that we've got, fixing the labour market problem, making sure we've got access to land and so on. So there's a lot of other system things that need to be fixed before data centres or anybody else will be able to build those new renewables.
11: And the Northern Territory and Queensland don't seem too happy with the Prime Minister wanting renewable energy targets for these data centres. Do these two jurisdictions have enough coal and gas infrastructure to accommodate data centres without putting extra pressure on the grid and on energy prices?
12: They would need to build new power stations in order to do it. And the thing is that it's if you want to build a new gas power station at the moment, there's a kind of a 5 to 7 year queue internationally to even be able to buy the equipment. Right. So they're not necessarily going to be able to do that any quicker than people would be able to build renewables. So I don't think it's really helpful from that perspective. The other thing we need to remember is that we've got potentially gas shortages on the east coast of Australia because of the imbalance between exports of gas and not reserving enough for domestic supply. If we then suddenly throw a whole lot of data centers into the mix that are taking gas that would, you know, otherwise be in the domestic market, what that will do is drive up gas prices, particularly for manufacturing, and mean that we end up facing shortages of gas on the East Coast. So I don't think that's a good outcome either.
11: So, Alison, what energy mix would have the least impact on energy prices for the rest of Australians, particularly, as you said, demand is going to grow regardless of these data centres?
12: Yes, I think that's something that we need to get used to, is the idea that we are going to go through this big increase in demand for electricity, and that means we have to build a lot of stuff, and that means electricity prices will go up. The thing that we've got to bear in mind is that a lot of that electricity is replacing other fuels that we used to use, whether that's petrol for cars or gas in homes. So while overall our electricity unit prices might go up in order to accommodate that new build, we will be using less of those other fuels, and so we won't be paying for them. And when you break the numbers out on that for households in particular, what you see is actually your total energy spend falls. It's just that most of it is for electricity in a way that it didn't used to be. And that pattern will probably play out in industry as well. So we need to sort of distinguish between what our costs are and what our prices are, because prices might go up, but if we're actually overall using less, and I think this is also there particularly for sort of commercial and commercial businesses and also households, a lot of people putting in rooftop solar and a battery, so they're actually making their own power. What we see overall is people's costs go down. So it's a little bit more of a complex picture than just if you've got more demand, prices will necessarily go up. But we do need to, I think, accept that, you know, the transition that we're going through at the moment to a world where everything is more dependent on electricity is going to mean a big build, and that does come at a cost.
11: That is Alison Reeve, Energy and Climate Change Program Director at Grattan Institute. A warning, this next story discusses sexual assault. Disgraced celebrity agent Ralph Carr has been jailed for 6 years for raping a woman at his Melbourne home in 2023. A short time ago, Carr's last-ditch legal bid to halt his sentencing was denied by a county court judge. Reporter Alexandra Alvaro was in court in Melbourne.
13: Today, the 66-year-old shed tears and bowed his head as Judge Frank Gucciato handed down that six-year sentence. And during the trial, the court heard that Carr had groped the woman and then penetrated her without her consent in his bedroom in 2023, the attack ending after she punched him in the face and called him a rapist. So today, Judge Frank Gucciato said that Carr's actions represented a grave breach of trust. He described them as predatory and opportunistic, abhorrent. And he also set a four-year non-parole period, so Ralph Carr will be able to apply for parole in 4 years.
11: Who is Ralph Carr?
13: He is, or has been, prominent, rather, in the entertainment industry, particularly here in Melbourne. He's managed the likes of Dustin Martin, Kate Sobrano, Vanessa Amorosi, Tina Arena, who some might know he was also married to for a period of time. So he was a prominent celebrity agent who began to kind of dabble in sports management or sports personality management in the later years of his career.
11: And this case gained widespread coverage after Carr's name was suppressed, even after he was found guilty. Can you remind us of what happened there?
13: Yeah, so basically Ralph Carr was able to keep his name out of the press, as you say, as the case moved through the courts. There were suppressions covering his names for about 3 years, and that was due to a suppression order granted on mental health grounds. So his lawyers were essentially able to argue that his risk to himself and self-harm was so great that there needed to be a suppression order put on his identity. But he was finally unmasked in early August when his legal team abandoned a bid essentially to keep that gag order in place. So it was in effect lifted and we were able to name him.
11: Does he have plans to appeal, Alexandra?
13: He does. So it's interesting. Today his lawyers argued for a stay in proceedings. So that's a legal move that would open the door for Carr to apply for bail ahead of that legal challenge in the Court of Appeal, his appeal. They argued that his mental health was dire and his chance of a successful appeal was high, but ultimately that bid failed.
11: That is reporter Alexandra Alvaro in Melbourne. If you are in an abusive situation or know someone who is, call 1-800-RESPECT. That's 1-800-737-732. If it's an emergency, call 000. It's time to check in on finance right now with CommSec market analyst Laura Bessarati joining us. Laura, good afternoon. How did the Aussie market perform today?
14: Hello, Laura. Well, look, it was actually a good day. We ended up by 0.7%. That was our best day in about 3 weeks and a second straight day of gains. So we had a very strong start to August. We had a couple of weeks in a row that we did lose ground, but back up once again. And at the moment, it looks like we could end the month with a gain of around 2%. Of course, there's about 4 trading days left to go this month, and we are in the thick of reporting season, which is bringing bigger than usual share price swings in both directions. So we'll have to wait and see where we do end up for the month, but it does look like we could post our 5th straight monthly improvement if things don't change.
11: Sounds positive. Now, Coles was out with its results.

0: profit rose by just 1%. But I think investors were still quite optimistic about its results, considering its share price rose by 5%. It also said that it's won some market share from its competitor over the past year, but it didn't say which competitor exactly that was.
1: Couldn't imagine. What's coming up in the next 24 hours, Laura?
0: Well, look, tomorrow we have over a dozen companies out with results, with reporting season still in full swing. So we get rival Woolies out tomorrow. So that's going to be closely scrutinised after Coles results today. Could be a big driver of how our market performs tomorrow. Plenty of others as well. WiseTech, Domino's Pizza, Nine Entertainment, Flight Centre, plenty of others too. And I think investors will be closely watching inflation data. That'll be out 11:30 a.m. Sydney time. Of course, important for the next interest rate decision in about 5 weeks' time. But at this stage, markets reckon the RBA will likely remain on hold at their next meeting, which that decision will be handed down on the 29th of September. So still a while to go.
1: Yeah, and the Aussie dollar?
0: Buying 71.4 US cents as we speak.
1: Hanging in there. Thank you so much, Laura. All the best.
0: Thanks.
1: That's CommSec market analyst Laura Bessarati there.
2: Are there any winners in the cost of living crisis? Has gambling become our national sport? How much more can our farmers survive? What's causing the algal bloom? Can we afford the energy transition?
3: Questions. They've never been more important. So the one thing we'll never question is our duty to keep asking. ABC News. Keep asking.
1: It is time now to check in on the latest in sport with Fraser Fyfe once again.
4: Thanks, Laura. Well, Brisbane Broncos captain Adam Reynolds has revealed more about his decision to end his final NRL season ahead of schedule. The veteran halfback insists it was entirely his own choice to pull the pin 2 matches early. A persistent calf injury means he'll be on the sidelines for Thursday night's clash against Melbourne. Reynolds says while he desperately wanted one last Lang Park appearance, he didn't want to risk letting his teammates down.
5: Ultimately, at the end of the day, it was my decision to call time, and I thought it was the right time to do it. Obviously, you know, whether it was going to be, you know, trying to get through another week battling injuries or whatnot.
4: South Sydney fullback Matt Dufty says it was emotional to hear that Jai Arrow will get the opportunity to reach the 100 games milestone for the club. Arrow was forced to medically retire earlier this year after being diagnosed with motor neuron disease. Special allowances have been made to allow the 31-year-old to take part in the opening seconds of the Rabbitohs' final 2 games of the 2026 regular season, taking him to triple digits for South Sydney. Dufty says it will be a special moment.
6: Just such a wonderful thing to do, I think. We heard that only 66 players have played 100 games for South, and he'll obviously be the 67th, but I think he deserves it, and he's a great guy, and I'm so happy for him.
4: Essendon's new AFL coach Mark McVay says he sympathises with Bombers fans who wanted James Hird to get the job. The club yesterday appointed the Sydney Swans assistant on a 3-year deal. Hird also interviewed for the job in what would have been his second stint as coach of the club, where he was captain and a 2-time premiership player. McVay says he's had a conversation with Hird about a potential role moving forward.
7: He's been a constant in my life since I was 17 years of age. And we spoke this morning. And the way he spoke to me of how proud of this moment for me, it hasn't broken us. We're still together. But I understand and I embrace the feelings of people that love James Hird, because I do too.
4: The West Coast Eagles will challenge a 2-match ban handed to midfielder Harley Reid at the tribunal. The 2023 number one draft pick was handed the suspension after a sling tackle on Hawthorn's Jai Newcombe that was judged to be careless, high impact and high contact. If unsuccessful, Reid will miss the start of the 2027 season. Australian Diamonds captain Liz Watson says she is proud of how the netball team responded after a semi-final loss to Jamaica at the Commonwealth Games in Glasgow. The Diamonds lost by 1 goal and missed the gold medal game for the first time in history. Australia went on to defeat England to win the bronze medal. Speaking at an event which marked 12 months until the World Cup in Sydney, Watson says the Diamonds were devastated after losing to Jamaica.
8: Probably the hardest moment we've all experienced in our career, and to be honest, probably in Diamonds history as well. It was incredibly tough. I kind of felt a bit numb to the whole situation, knowing we still had to get up the next day and play a game, but glad that the next day we came out and had a really good win.
4: Chelsea has won its first game under new manager Xavi Alonso with a 3-2 away victory over Fulham in the English Premier League. Brazilian striker João Pedro scored inside the first minute.

0: give Chelsea the lead. Josh King equalised for Fulham, but a first goal in Chelsea colours from new signing Morgan Rogers and another from Cole Palmer gave Chelsea the crucial ascendancy. Gonzalo Garcia added a second for Fulham, but they were unable to find an equaliser. Coco Golf has powered past third seed and fellow American Jessica Pegula in the final of the Cincinnati Tennis Open to win her first title of 2026. The 22-year-old needed only an hour and 14 minutes to defeat Pegula 6-2, 6-4 as she became just the third two-time champion of the WTA 1000 event in a statement victory ahead of the US Open. Arthur Fils has secured the first ATP Masters 1000 title of his career by holding off local hope Francis Tiafoe 6-3, 1-6, 6-love in the men's final. And from an Aussie perspective, multiple Australians have made it through their opening round matches at the Winston-Salem Open in North Carolina. 17-year-old Cruz Hewitt defeated American Sebastian Gorzny in three sets, while James Duckworth had a 6-2, 6-1 win over qualifier Quinn van der Kasteel. Adam Walton has also advanced after a straight sets win over Dutchman Jesper de Jong, 6-2, 6-4. Laura.
1: Thanks very much for that, Fraser. Taking a look right now at the capital city weather, it's 21 in Brisbane, down to 16 tonight, showers easing tomorrow with a high of 26. It's currently 17 in Sydney, a low of 14 tonight, a high of 20 with showers easing for you on Wednesday. Canberra currently 13 degrees, rain at the moment, shower or two tomorrow, 7 to 18 the forecast. It's 14 in Melbourne right now, a low of 9 and a top of 15 forecast for tomorrow, partly cloudy. In Hobart, it's currently 12 degrees, 8 the low tonight, then a high of 13 with a shower or two. Adelaide, it's currently 14 degrees, a minimum of 8, a maximum of 17 and a partly cloudy Wednesday ahead for you. In Perth, it's 20 right now, tomorrow rain increasing down to 10, then a high of 20. And in Darwin, it's 30 degrees right now, sunny tomorrow, temperatures from 22 to 34 degrees. 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Time to check in on the latest news headlines. It is good afternoon to Andrew Kaloupas.
2: Good afternoon, Laura. A man's been arrested and a woman has and her son have been after they were randomly attacked. Near Victoria Police Headquarters in Melbourne CBD, police say a 10-year-old boy was assaulted on Spencer Street around 1 p.m. when his mother intervened and was stabbed in the upper body. They've both been taken to hospital with non-life-threatening injuries and neither is known to the alleged assailant. Vaccination of special and endangered species against H5 bird flu will begin at Cleland Wildlife Park in the Adelaide Hills. Native birds, including orange-bellied parrots and regent honey eaters, have now been approved for vaccination. A new study has found hostile and violent attitudes towards women are the clearest warning signs of violent extremism. The University of Melbourne survey has found that misogyny can predict support for extremist violence way beyond where someone sits on the political spectrum, what religion they belong to, and how much time they spend online. The research recommends labelling misogyny and anti-feminism as a form of violent extremism on the National Counter-Extremism Framework. West Australia's Attorney General says the abolition of character references for all crimes will be a significant step towards victim-focused sentencing hearings. It comes after three Western Power employees were stood down for giving references to their colleague while he was awaiting sentencing for rape. The government says it's already working towards banning character references for child sex offenders and has expanded that bill. And in the Northern Territory, police are investigating reports of a small aircraft crash on the Top End's east coast on Groote Island. Police are still confirming reports of the crash and the number of people involved. Laura, that's the news to this minute. More news in half an hour.
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1: Laura Chilingirian here with you this afternoon. Coming up, debate begins in the NT Legislative Assembly over voluntary assisted dying laws.
4: All members of the Parliament can have a conscience vote on the final vote, but also all of the amendments.

0: In a moment, you'll hear from the former NT Chief Minister who introduced the Right to Die laws more than 30 years ago. Fires burning and our oceans warming. Scientists warn it's more evidence of the impacts of climate change as we head towards summer. That and the humanoid games coming up. But first here on ABC News Radio, it has been more than 30 years since the Northern Territory became the first jurisdiction in Australia and the first jurisdiction in the world to legalise voluntary assisted dying. Today, it's the only part of the country where VAD remains illegal, but the NT Legislative Assembly may be about to change that. Debate has begun on the CLP government's Rights of the Terminally Ill Bill, and it will be put to a conscience vote in the 17-seat CLP majority parliament. Now, someone who's been watching the debate with keen interest is former NT Chief Minister Marshall Perron, who was responsible for the world's first legislation into voluntary assisted dying in 1995. Thank you very much for joining us on ABC News Radio.
1: Hi, Laura, and hi to all your listeners.
0: Now, how are you feeling now that the Northern Territory seems to be on the cusp of reinstating these VAD laws?
1: Well, I'm feeling a little bit apprehensive, actually, because it's been a 30-year circuit for me to try and get back to where we started. I'm only 48 hours away from the end result, which I'm confident will be successful in as far as passing legislation to restore voluntary assisted dying for Territorians. However, at this stage, whether the bill is a satisfactory one or a deficient one is subject to debate. So, and that debate is happening as we speak.
0: And what have you made of the debate so far? What would make it sufficient?
1: Well, there's been 12 speakers so far, and it was certainly much too early to predict an outcome. As far as the legislation is concerned, it will almost certainly pass. It's whether the amendments that are proposed, two in particular, which are defects in the bill, are corrected before it is passed on Thursday this week. So at the moment, whether the amendments are addressed properly is the big issue for me and other advocates who've been advocating for changes to the bill introduced by the government a month ago.
0: So you're talking about the two defects in the bill. Can we sort of dig into those a little more? Several politicians, I understand, including two government backbenchers, are seeking amendments to ensure people will only be able to access VAD if they have 12 months or less to live. Should there be such a time frame in place?
1: You've got that a little bit wrong.
0: Right.
1: The bill introduced by the government a month ago, which is what's being debated now, has already a 12-month diagnosis prognosis requirement for accessing VAD, and it also has what's called a doctor gag. So they are two flaws in the bill, which is what we know that there are backbenchers of the CLP who are prepared to move amendments to remove those two flaws, but we're not sure that they have support of sufficient numbers.
0: Right. Tell me a little about the doctor's gag clause.
1: The doctor's gag clause originated in Victoria, where among their safeguards, one of them was that a doctor cannot initiate debate on voluntary assisted dying with a patient. The issue has to be raised by the patient or not raised at all. And that's intended to be a safeguard against doctors being seen to be swaying a person to go down the path of VAD. And so that's why the law in Victoria said that a doctor could not initiate the discussion. South Australia was the only state that followed suit with that provision, and they still have it. The Victorian review of their legislation recently has concluded that it was a flaw in their law, and it's been removed, although it does not take effect until next year. Now, unfortunately, no other state in Australia has a doctor gag, and the Northern Territory, we were hoping when we saw their bill for the first time, it would not contain such a provision, and it does.

0: And that's infuriating because it's outdated, it's been superseded, but it's still there and it may remain.
1: How important an issue is it when it comes to making decisions about voluntary assisted dying?
0: Well, it's pretty important. We advocates claim that a person who is terminally ill and obviously going to die from a disease that is incurable need to know or have a right to know all of their end-of-life options, including treatments that are available, palliative care that's available, symptom relief that is available. And we believe that if VAD is legal in that jurisdiction, then they should be able to at least know that the option exists. That's not coercing people to take the option of VAD, which is entirely a voluntary operation, but they have the right to know it, that it exists, because it's quite clear that most of the community, even in those states right across Australia and the ACT, where VAD is legal, there's only 20 or 30% of the population are aware of that fact.
1: It's always been such an issue that's very personal to people, Marshall Perrin, voluntary assisted dying. Are you satisfied that there will be a conscience vote in Parliament?
0: It appears that it may be the case, although the Chief Minister in the Northern Territory has been reticent to take this issue on at all. She has procrastinated for as long as she possibly could in introducing the legislation. Has put in a bill which is deficient in the respect that I just mentioned. And she has made the unusual statement, when a conscience vote has been granted to her members, that the government will pass the legislation as it's been introduced, no matter what. And that's basically thwarting a genuine conscience vote. Is denying members the opportunity to consider matters that are raised in the parliamentary chamber during the course of debate, which is happening now in the Northern Territory, that the Chief Minister has tried to, what I call, a political stunt. Mm. And it's a bit of an insult to Parliament who has a conscience vote on an issue, to announce before Parliament sits that the legislation they introduce will pass. And so it's clouded the whole issue in the Northern Territory, and we're anxiously following the debate member by member at this stage to see how it's all going to turn out.
1: Yeah, I guess it's hard to gauge if those amendments will be supported over the next couple of days.
0: Yes, absolutely.
1: As you mentioned, you've been watching this debate today. 31 years on, Marshall Perrin, why is this still such an important matter to you?
0: It's only an important matter to me because the Northern Territory legislation, which was passed in 1995, was taken away from us. Had the Howard government with Kevin Andrews from Victoria putting in a private member's bill to overturn the Northern Territory's legislation and also remove the powers to deal with VAD again for the Northern Territory and the ACT in 1997. So that meant that the Northern Territory Parliament could not further address the issue on behalf of their citizens. And that has remained for 26 years until the powers were returned. And during that period of time, I decided to get back involved to try and work up VAD in one of the states or more, on the basis that if a state passed a VAD law, the Commonwealth could not intervene. And that would lead eventually to the territories regaining their power again. And that has been what's happened. But unfortunately, it has taken all of the Australian states to pass a VAD law before it got back to the Northern Territory.
1: Yeah, indeed, a full circle moment, hopefully. NT Chief Minister, the former NT Chief Minister, Marshall Perrin, thank you so much.
0: Thanks, Laura. Bye-bye.
1: All the best. That is Marshall Perrin there, who was responsible for the world's first legislation of voluntary assisted dying laws in 1995. You're listening to ABC News Radio, and just briefly, a Northern Territory federal MP, Luke Gosling, has been charged with one count of breach of bail. Mr. Gosling was last month charged with two counts of assaulting the NT administrator, David Connolly, at a community event. In a statement today, NT police allege Mr. Gosling breached his bail earlier this month after applying to vary his conditions in relation to the alleged assault. He has been ordered to appear before the Darwin local court for the new charge in late September. We'll keep you across that story. A warning, our next story discusses allegations of sexual assault. Three teenagers from an elite private school in Sydney have attended a children's court after they were charged over the alleged sexual assault of a 14-year-old girl. The three students from the Scots College were charged nearly a fortnight ago and remain on bail. Court reporter Jamie McKinnell has more.
2: This was a pretty quick first mention of these cases. The young people attended court and their cases were adjourned. They remain on bail, so we'll come back in October for another mention of these cases. But there was a bit of talk in court today about the importance of not identifying these defendants. Because they're juveniles, because of their ages, it's not legal to identify them. But we do know that the three boys, there are two 14-year-olds and one 13-year-old, they were charged earlier this month over what police are alleging was an incident in an Eastern Sydney alleyway back on July 22nd. Now, the Scots College confirmed at the time of the charges that these defendants were students at the college, and it said the college was cooperating with the police in investigation. The charges that they face include aggravated sexual assault in company and aggravated sexual touching. And today in court at the Surry Hills Children's Court, Judge Sue Duncombe noted that this is a matter that has attracted a lot of media attention already. And she actually warned the journalists in court about the importance of being cautious when you report on this case. And she said there have already been some repercussions in relation to a few of these young people of being identified. Defence lawyers similarly raised concerns for their clients' right to not be identified and said that they were concerned about particularly the comments sections of media outlets. One of the lawyers, John Sutton, was saying that his client's name actually appeared in the comments section of a news website somewhere, and he was concerned about that. But overall, this was a pretty brief, quick procedural type of mention. As I said, the cases will come back on October 20, and next time each young person has been excused from attending court. So it'll be their lawyers showing up and working on the case from there. Now, back at the time when they were charged, we also learned that New South Wales police had conducted several raids on a number of properties. They said they'd seized a couple of electronic devices, and they said at one of the homes they'd retrieved other items, including two replica firearms, a Glock-style BB gun, a number plate from a car that was suspected to have been stolen from that car. So those are all other items that the police said they were going to forensically examine. But at this stage in the court proceedings, it's quite early on. There have been no pleas entered at this point. And next time it comes back in court in October, it'll just be the defence lawyers attending.
1: As our court reporter in Sydney, Jamie McKinnell. And if this story has raised any issues for you, you can get help by calling the National Sexual Assault and Family Violence Counselling Helpline on 1800 RESPECT, 1800 737 732. Turning to the headlines now, and Prime Minister Anthony Albanese says he's not expecting backlash from other state and territory leaders over his promise not to alter the GST distribution scheme. Queensland has recorded its second case of H5 avian flu after a dead migratory seabird tested positive on the Sunshine Coast. Iran is promising to retaliate against expanded US sanctions that the Americans say will cut off Iran's economic lifeline. It's threatening a possible military response and further reduction in oil exports from the Persian Gulf. And in the AFL, West Coast will challenge the two-game suspension handed to midfielder Harley Reid for rough conduct after his tackle on Hawthorn's Jai Newcomb. Australian musicians have welcomed the decision to ban AI-generated music from the ARIA charts. From Friday, wholly AI-created music will be excluded from Australia's official music

0: charts, unless it is substantially human-made, doesn't raise manipulation concerns, or uses legal AI services. Songs that use AI in a supporting role will remain eligible. Producer and DJ Mitch Thomas, who goes by the stage name Needs No Sleep, has been vocal about informing people about AI-generated music. He says the ban is a great first step.
1: I think this is a terrific move by Aria. I think that they are one of the most well-recognised brands in Australian dance music, and by them showing initiative and getting ahead of it and banning it from their charts, I think is a great first move.
2: So you've been pretty critical of Josh Fawaz and his version of Madonna's Like a Prayer, which has been produced using AI tools. Do you think a rule like the ARIA charts are introducing will have a big impact on AI-generated music becoming so popular? Or do you think the industry is already falling behind, given how popular it became?
1: So my belief is that rules and regulations come downstream from culture, and culture is what we tolerate. And that's why I made my couple of videos speaking about the issue and wanting to inform people of the dangers of AI in the music industry, their ethical concerns, and also some of the legal concerns. So these rules and regulations, I think, is because so many people have made an uproar and shown how upset they are about it, that then ARIA and other bodies have decided to act on it. So I think first and foremost, it is the people that create the culture, and then the culture will create the rules and regulations downstream.
2: Spotify and Apple Music have now come out saying they'll add labels to their platforms so that users can spot AI-generated songs. Does this kind of music, do you think, still have a place on streaming platforms in our culture as long as it's, you know, easier to spot?
1: Look, I don't think we should be in the business of telling people what they can and can't listen to. I think the most important part is informing the public, because again, they've got lives, they've got jobs, they're not keeping up to date with the inner workings of the music industry. So it's up to us in the industry and those who really care passionately about this to make them informed and help them understand what's going on so that then they can make their choice. And I've had a lot of people comment after seeing my videos saying, I had no idea it was AI. Now that I know it is, I don't want to listen to it. So I think it is our job to speak up and make people aware of that.
2: And I guess give listeners the choice of what they want to support and not support, right?
1: Exactly. Because not only, you know, there's a few issues with this. There's the legal and ethical issue of how was this AI model trained? Was it trained on copyrighted material? Because if so, and I believe it is, if so, then that creates a legal issue. It's also, do we want to support people who haven't put in the work to become great artists? Like, making good music is hard. It's meant to be hard so that when you make something phenomenal and really, really great, you feel proud of yourself. It's not about skipping the process of creating music. That is the most important part. That's what I enjoy doing the most. Making something is great, but it's that process of creating. So these AI programs that skip that entire process and just create output and flood the market, like, it really dilutes the quality of music out there.
2: Well, going off what you said about models being trained on existing art, a few months ago, the government said within its national AI framework that tech companies won't be able to train their models on Australian art without consent or compensation. But then the minister responsible for developing that framework, Tim Ayres, had conceded that overseas firms are probably already doing that on Australian content. Do you think our AI framework and existing copyright laws mainly will be enough moving forward?
1: It's a tough one. It is tricky because obviously the Australian government can legislate what happens in Australia. But if a bad faith actor overseas wants to create a model trained on everyone's copyrighted data, there's not much that we can do about it. So again, I think it goes back to creating the culture that we want of people supporting actual artists and not supporting AI music producers, and then let the market decide. If people still really want to support AI music, all right, then I'll look for another job. But I think once people are informed, they make the right decision of they want to support actual artists and move forward.
2: So one of the arguments I've seen around is, why does it matter if the music is mostly made by AI if the person behind it is making the AI prompt? What's your response to that, and where do we draw the line for where AI is appropriate in art?
1: It's funny, I saw a skit on Instagram which cleverly summed this whole situation up. Someone goes to a restaurant and they order a steak, and then they think that they created the steak because they ordered it. But no, it's actually the chef in the kitchen making the steak that is the real, that is the chef, not the person ordering it. So these AI models, they really take no skill to create something that's half decent.

0: Like, they are good. It's a good piece of tech. It can create music that's listenable, but there is zero skill that goes into it, because like anyone that's used ChatGPT, you literally type a prompt into it, say, make me a song like this in this style at this speed, and then it will output an entire song generated. So there's no artistry involved. Like, the whole art is meant to be the best expression of human creativity. And if we just outsource that to machines, then what's the point of it all? Like, this isn't, you don't go into music trying to make money or trying to be as efficient as you can. Music is inherently inefficient. You have to make a lot of bad songs to make good music. And so I think art is one of those special categories where we want to encourage artists to learn a craft and become a master at it, instead of just trying to find the quickest tech solution and take a shortcut.
1: That is producer and DJ Mitch Thomas, who goes by the stage name Needs No Sleep, speaking with Thenmaya Navadar.
2: 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You can play them individually.
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1: To finance now, the Australian share market lifted today as investors await tomorrow's inflation data that will inform the direction of interest rates. The ASX 200 closing up 0.7% to 9,164. The Aussie dollar is buying 71.4 US cents, and the benchmark Brent crude oil price, $91.70 US dollars a barrel. Let's get some sports news for you now with Fraser Fife.
9: Thanks, Laura. We start with rugby league, and Broncos skipper Adam Reynolds says he's incredibly thankful for everything that rugby league has given him over the last 15 years. The retiring halfback fronted the media today after yesterday confirming he'd missed the last two rounds of the season with a calf strain. Reynolds played the bulk of his career with South Sydney, but he was full of praise for the Broncos and the broader Brisbane community.
10: The club's done amazing things for me and my family, and we'll forever be in debt to the club. Gave me an opportunity to come up from Sydney and, you know, chase that dream.
9: Newcastle Knights coach Justin Holbrook has been forced to make several changes ahead of this weekend's clash with the New Zealand Warriors. Winger Dom Young and forward Tyson Frizzell have been suspended. They'll be replaced by Fletcher Hunt and Francis Manuluele, respectively. Centre Danny Agai also returns from injury. Hooker Phoenix Crossland is out after having minor knee surgery, with Harrison Graham to replace him in the starting side. 5'8" Fletcher Sharp says that Crossland was already recovering at the club today.
11: Yeah, Feeney's back in here today. He's a warrior old Feeney. He'll get on with it and move on. Just a little clean out, I think. Obviously not ideal, but I'm sure Feeney will do everything he can. He'll be back ready to go for week one of finals.
9: Sydney Swans star Charlie Kerner will not be in attendance tonight at tonight's AFL Awards in Melbourne. That's amid the ongoing scandal surrounding the club. The 29-year-old would have been awarded this year's Coleman Medal, which is given to the competition's leading goal kicker for the home and away season. Kerner, along with Swans coach Dean Cox and club CEO Matthew Pavlich, had asked that they be exempt from tonight's event. The AFL says it's supportive of their decision to not attend, considering the circumstances. Separately, ex-Fremantle player and former general manager of football Peter Bell says it's hard not to be a believer in the Dockers as they prepare for finals. The minor premiers will play Hawthorn in the qualifying final at Perth Stadium next Thursday. Defeating the Hawks would leave only a preliminary final standing between the Dockers and the second grand final in club history. Bell says he's confident that Fremantle has learned from their disastrous finals campaign last season, in which they lost to the Gold Coast in the Suns' first ever final.
12: You would hope that you would learn from that experience. It's a long time ago now, and it's a different team again who have played, you know, many, many games and learned from all of the games this year.
9: Australian Diamonds captain Liz Watson doesn't believe that big changes will be made to the squad in the lead-up to next year's Netball World Cup in Sydney. The Diamonds had a surprise loss to Jamaica in the Commonwealth Games semi-finals early this month and missed the gold medal game for the first time. With a year to go until the World Cup, Watson doesn't expect Australian selectors to revamp the team.
4: I'm not seeing massive drastic changes across the whole group. We've still got a backing what we've been working really hard to do. Who knows, you know, it's sort of based on who's in form as well. So a whole nother season, that's a lot of games, a lot of netball to come before the World Cup.
9: Moving on to cricket, and England pace bowler Bryden Carse has been removed from the squad for the second test against Pakistan after being briefly arrested. Carse was seen in handcuffs outside a bar in Derby on Saturday night. Police confirmed he was briefly arrested on suspicion of being drunk and disorderly. Carse has been replaced by Sonny Baker amid an investigation. He is the third England player across their local summer to miss a test match because of a disciplinary issue. And stage three of cycling's Vuelta a España has been cancelled after a torrential hailstorm in the French Pyrenees. There were only 15 kilometres remaining when the storm hit and the riders were pelted with large hailstones. Organisers decided to abandon the stage and the competitors took shelter in a hotel. Luckily, stage four of the tour is due to be held tonight. So probably not like the ideal circumstances, Laura, in a race as highly sort of competitive as the Vuelta, but, you know, at the same time, you can't really ride in hail and rain. It just doesn't work.
1: You can't do a lot in that rain and hail. So thank you very much for that, Fraser. Fraser Fife there with the sport. We'll be keeping you updated throughout the evening here on ABC News Radio. Right now, time to check in on the weather. It is 21 degrees in Brisbane. Showers easing tomorrow with a high of 26. It's currently 17 in Sydney. You're looking at easing showers as well with a top of 20 for your Wednesday. Canberra right now, 13 degrees, a low of 7, then a high of 18 with a shower or two. It's 14 right now in Melbourne, partly cloudy Wednesday, temperatures ranging from 9 to 15 degrees. It's 11 right now in Hobart, down to 8 tonight, a shower or two, and 13 for you tomorrow. 13 degrees in Adelaide right now, a low of 8, a partly cloudy high of 17 for Wednesday. In Perth, it is 20 right now, rain increasing and a top of 20 tomorrow as well. And it's 29 right now in Darwin, a sunny 34 on the way tomorrow. The news is next, followed by PM. Then Clive Hunton will be taking you through the evening. Enjoy the rest of your Tuesday. It's news time.

0: disease.
1: Since his diagnosis in May, more than $1 million has been raised to support Gyaro. The financial costs of living with MND can quickly become overwhelming.
0: It costs about $400,000 a year just to keep the medical expenses, the in-home support and the equipment purchases going. If you have motor neuron disease, you could need a walking stick, a walking frame and then three different wheelchairs while you have the disease.
1: MND has touched the nation's two biggest football codes. Former AFL player and coach Neil Danaher died earlier this year after living with the disease he called the Beast for 13 years. Claire Sullivan says these high-profile cases can make a massive difference in supporting others living with MND.
0: I think it's remarkable for Jai to be willing to take the Australian community on the journey with him and for the NRL to highlight the disease and what people can do to help people who have this disease is incredibly admirable.
1: Jai Arrow will lead the Rabbitohs out against Gold Coast this Saturday.
2: Angus Randall reporting. Thanks for being with me for PM this evening. I'm Samantha Donovan. The podcast of the full program is available on ABC Listen. And that's where you'll find ABC News Daily with Sam Hawley too. We'll be back at the same time tomorrow. Good night.
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4: Hello, I'm Clive Hunter, coming to you from Ngunnawal country, and on the way in the next half hour, more political sparks fly on either side of the Canada-US border.
5: I've been in this game a lot longer than he has. I got skin on me like an alligator, and you think an insult from him hurts me? Well, bring it on, buddy. I'm ready. Bring it on.
4: And changes at Reddit prompts consternation.
6: Okay, this is spooky.
7: This is revenge. This is as extreme of revenge as it can possibly get on Reddit.
4: First, though, Iran has given a defiant response to a threat from the United States to cut off its economy, saying if its enemies launch a campaign of what it called economic terrorism, the Iranians had their own tools and knew how to play the game. Making the announcement, U.S. Treasury Secretary Scott Bessent called it an economic D-Day.
8: It is no longer acceptable to operate in the gray spaces of this conflict. Countries cannot claim they are blind to enabling this activity. Iran's enablers purchase, transport its petroleum. They facilitate the flow of its finances through exchange houses and free trade zones. They welcome Iran's flights and maintain registries on its behalf. They turn a blind eye to seaborne fuel transfers and overland transits. They condone illicit use of their banks, all the while concealing the extent of their complicity.
4: Though the details of what it'll do about all of that specifically were thin on the ground. And this question came from CNN's Kevin Liptak.
9: You described this as an economic D-Day, but D-Day wasn't a threat of an invasion and the U.S. didn't give a timeline to Germany. So why not impose the sanctions today?
8: Well, we are giving everyone the opportunity to remedy bad behavior. Why would I want to blow up the global financial system? We believe that it is important to level set and give people a cure period, but they should know that that will move very quickly and that we are serious.
4: Well, as for the immediate financial impacts of Treasury Secretary Scott Bessent's threats, is the BBC's business reporter Njoma Ndokwe.
10: Initially, following that press conference on Monday where the US Treasury Secretary Scott Bessent announced those sanctions, we saw oil fell 2%, but it's made slight gains since then. We see the international oil benchmark Brent crude is up around 0.4%. So it's trading at around $92.49. US traded oil, the WTI, is also slightly up. It's trading at around $85.41. We have to remember this is still significantly above their pre-war levels. Now, analysts are saying that although there was a lot of build-up around this announcement, it's more of an indication of where policy is heading. So that we're not seeing an immediate shock to oil supplies in any way. So we're seeing things are kind of pretty much continuing where they are now. I mean, you just need to take a look at the Strait of Hormuz. You know, we

0: we've seen the Iranian response to those sanctions, you know, kind of reasserting their dominance over that vital waterway, which is one of the most important waterways for international trade. And so it remains largely blocked, as it has since the start of the war in February, which, you know, we saw those oil prices, oil and gas prices skyrocketing, fueling global inflation.
1: BBC's Njoma Ndokwe. Well, Iran, of course, isn't the only country Donald Trump is trying to turn the economic screws on. Prime Minister Mark Carney says Canada will only return to trade talks with the United States if the conditions are right, after negotiations ended without a deal. He was speaking after President Trump threatened to impose further tariffs of up to 50% on key Canadian goods from next year. Mr. Carney warned that Washington cannot treat Canada as a subsidiary of the United States.
2: It's not a surprise for us that the U.S. would take some form of reprisal to our response to their unjustified tariff, which was on top of other unjustified tariffs. That's not a surprise. But what message does that send to the workers in Michigan and Ohio and Kentucky and Alabama who rely on Canadian demand? We're their largest customer for automobiles, more than the Union, European Union, Japan, Korea, many others combined, and the United Kingdom. I'm going to throw them in as well. This is the most successful automotive partnership in history. It's existed for all my life, for 60 years. And the president is doing what we not just suspected, but we had confirmed through the terms that they were offering. Instead of a quick change to the terms in the automobile industry, they were putting on the table terms that gradually would have that impact. And we wouldn't accept that. So it's very revealing that this is where they go. Now, our focus, as the focus is today, and I would just encourage policymakers around the world to take the lesson of what we see today. The importance of l'audace, ambition, cooperation, putting workers, families first. Investing in technology. We will put all of those lessons to work, as we have been, for our auto industry, for the industries that supply our auto industry. There is a mutually beneficial deal possible here, but it has to be one that respects Canada's sovereignty, that respects our independence, that uses our complementary strengths to build something better, not tear apart for short-term gain.
1: Mark Carney, and that same message was put in more forthright terms by the Premier of one of Canada's provinces. Canadian Broadcasting Corporation's Sean Jeffords has more from Hamilton on what Ontario's Premier Doug Ford had to say and what response he got.
3: The U.S. president took aim at him personally on Truth Social, his social media website, and insulted him and compared him to his brother, the former mayor of Toronto, the late Rob Ford, saying that the late mayor was more charismatic and intelligent than the premier, accusing Premier Ford of being a flunky of the prime minister, Mark Carney, and that someone in Canada needed to put the premier in line or step to ensure that he stayed in line, rather. Now, Premier Ford did not mince words when he was asked about this. Let's hear from the Premier on that.
4: I don't respond to a dictator like President Trump, a bully like President Trump. As I said before, he's the type of guy in school that would take your lunch money one day, take your toque off your head the next day, and then steal your running shoes. But I'm not going to take any advice off a guy that's the king of bankruptcies. And he's actually tariffing his own people, taxing his own people. And when it comes to the midterms, I have a message to the Americans. Don't vote in a person that's going to kill your jobs. He ran on creating more jobs. Last time I checked, jobs went down in the U.S. and Ontario created more jobs. He ran on reducing the cost of living. Last time I checked, food's more expensive down there. Homes are more expensive. And the reason homes are more expensive, because he has a tariff on our lumber, which 33% of all homes that are built in the U.S. use Canadian lumber. So I'm not going to take lessons off President Trump. He's the last guy that I would take any lessons off. I've been in this game a lot longer than he has. I got skin on me like an alligator. And you think an insult from him hurts me? Well, bring it on, buddy. I'm ready. Bring it on. You know something? I've dealt with guys like you my whole life. And guess what? Y'all become losers because you're a loser.
3: So you can hear right there, Premier Doug Ford not mincing words whatsoever when it came to President Trump and his social media post today. But it is not the first time that Premier Ford has been on the radar of the U.S. president. Premier Ford put in place electricity export surcharges on three U.S. states last year. That quickly got on the radar of Trump. The province pulled them back. And then, of course, there was the anti-tariff ad that ran during the World Series that featured the voice of Ronald Reagan, the former U.S. president. And, Trump said that that angered him, frankly, and that was the reason why he called off trade talks between the two countries last fall. Now, Premier Ford was very quick to say that he is urging other premiers to hit back as he would like to hit back and really present a slew of anti-tariff measures. He is talking again about reviving that electricity surcharge, potentially applying it at first, but then escalating it if needed, all the way to cutting off electricity. He is urging, as I said, his fellow premiers who potentially have stronger cards to play here, Saskatchewan, Alberta, with potash and oil, to consider doing that. The premier said that he was going to be having a conversation with his colleague, Premier Danielle Smith of Alberta, today, urging her to step in and use that powerful card of, charging more for oil to the U.S. at this time during this trade war. So we'll have to see how that conversation goes. But the premier is still saying, in spite of it all, that he's hopeful that the U.S. and Canada can come back to the table and reach a trade agreement that's a good trade agreement, frankly, for both countries. However, he was saying he's not as optimistic this week as he was, say, in recent weeks, where both parties, both countries were still at the table.
1: The CBC's Sean Jeffords in Ontario. Here at home, Productivity Commissioner Angela Jackson has defended the interim report she led on reforming the goods and services tax as it faces criticism from the Prime Minister and one of his senior ministers. The Commission found Western Australia is getting paid too much from the nation's GST revenue and it's costing the federal budget billions of dollars. Anthony Albanese has promised not to cut the amount of money WA is getting.
5: This report was commissioned by the Morrison government, not commissioned by us. And if you ask the Productivity Commission to do a report, you shouldn't be surprised that an economically rationalist position pops out the other end.
1: Despite that criticism, Angela Jackson says her team is putting politics aside as it analyses this GST.
6: The purpose of an interim report is obviously to receive feedback. We're currently open for submissions until the end of September and we'll be holding public inquiries. To date, we have taken submissions from all states and territories and also interested members of the public who are very interested in the GST distribution system. We've met with all the state treasurers, we've met with departmental officials and undertaken rigorous analysis of the reforms in 2018. We understand within that process of an interim report there will be different views and that's part of the reason we publish an interim report. We're very open to the debate and to hearing those different views as we move towards finalising our report.
7: Is it difficult to rise above politics when you're trying to produce a cold set of facts and advice and recommendations like you do?
6: As an institution, that is our role. We are an independent economic think tank for the government. Our job is to provide advice to them that is above politics and that is independent of government and that political system. In many respects, it's our core business and it's certainly not difficult. It's something that we relish as commissioners and as the public servants who work very hard at the Productivity Commission relish that opportunity to provide that advice and to better inform government decision-making.
7: Can you please explain to people why your interim report found or suggested that WA is getting too much of the GST pie? What's the logic there?
6: So when these reforms were brought in 2018, they were done primarily to address issues that emerged as a result of the mining boom and the way in which the system treated mining revenue in particular. Now, what we found was that what the reforms did was they led to a much less equal system than we thought

0: going to. So Western Australia now receives around 113% of its assessed needs versus every other state that's receiving about 100%. Now, what that means is that other states and territories would need to get an additional $47 billion a year, or for New South Wales, about $16.5 billion per year in assistance from the Commonwealth government to be as well off fiscally as Western Australia. Now, that's a lot less equal than anyone thought was going to occur at the time in 2018. In 2018, everyone was meant to be better off from these reforms, and that simply hasn't occurred. Mm. So we found that the intent hadn't been met. We can't see really any evidence of reform initiatives that have come about as a result of these reforms. And in fact, the incentives haven't changed in the system for anyone other than Western Australia. The volatility of the system hasn't improved again for anyone other than Western Australia. So our findings really are that the intent of those reforms hasn't been met. As a result, what we think and what we're recommending is that we should return to that pre-2018 system. It would, you know, save the Commonwealth government and the Australian taxpayer a significant amount of money, $6 to $7 billion a year. And we should directly address the issues with the mining assessment through the Commonwealth Grants Commission.
1: Productivity Commissioner Angela Jackson with David Sparks. The headlines: Northern Territory Federal MP Luke Gosling is charged with breaching bail a month after being charged with assaulting the NT administrator at a community event. Queensland records its second case of H5 avian flu, with a dead seabird testing positive on the Sunshine Coast. Federal court rules eHarmony misled customers by, among other things, offering free dating when a consumer could not engage in ongoing communication with other people for free. And a tornado tears through southern France, damaging more than 300 homes and leaving dozens of people injured. Now then, Reddit is one of those online discussion forums that prides itself on its human-generated content. But change is afoot. And to mix my metaphors in a way that needed no help from AI, Reddit is raising eyebrows. The BBC's James Kumarasamy takes up the story.
2: It's only been one of the last websites to resist influencer culture and AI, but Reddit's now testing a new feature that uses AI to convert text posts into video and audio. It all follows on from the popularity of Reddit threads being read out on podcasts and YouTube shows. Here's one example on the Endless Thread podcast. It's from the Boston-based public radio station WBUR, and it dramatizes a thread where people debated why passengers on a flight from New Jersey to Palma de Mallorca were told that the plane would be turned round if they didn't turn off the Bluetooth function on their phones.
3: Normally, it's because someone is airdropping inappropriate things to other passengers.
4: I don't think they would declare an emergency or turn back due to that, would they?
5: This flight just announced a 7700 emergency on Flight Radar 24. What happened? Skull emoji.
2: Well, Kat Tembarge, independent journalist who writes about internet culture for Spitfire News. Tell us, I think, first of all, for listeners who aren't familiar with Reddit, what exactly is and why has it become so popular for people to read out posts on it?
6: Yeah, so Reddit is a forum platform. It is compiled of all of these little spaces called subreddits, and the topics range from pop culture to news and politics to interpersonal conflict, which is the basis of a lot of these sort of text posts that are now being read out loud. So you could have everything from someone sharing the worst thing they ever saw at a wedding to somebody asking, can you give me advice on my relationship? And these are, of course, the building blocks of a strong, compelling narrative with a lot of human interest.
2: And a strong, compelling community, which has been quite happy to not be taken over by AI or indeed influencers until now. But things are changing. Why are they changing? Is it just a case of if you can't beat them, join them? Because clearly people are voicing these posts, as we've heard in podcasts. So has a site decided, well, look, we're going to voice them up ourselves?
6: Yes, essentially, Reddit is now testing its own

0: AI-powered readouts of some of these posts. And I think the reason why is because for any social media platform, success is measured in user engagement. Those users don't even have to be human. Bots can factor into what those numbers look like. And I think Reddit is following along with the trends that have been happening across the internet, where regardless of whether human users want these AI features or not, they can drive up the engagement. And there's at least some audience that is willing to listen to robotic voices reading out Reddit text posts. So now Reddit wants a piece of that action for itself.
1: Right. Are there going to be subreddits about that?
0: Oh, I'm sure. There are so many subreddits dedicated to drama happening within the platform itself. So that wouldn't be surprising.
1: Right. Okay. How do you foresee this developing then? Is this something that is going to catch on? Is it something that, you know, is just sort of inevitable?
0: I suspect that the user base of Reddit is not going to be happy about this. The platform has responded quite negatively, generally, to the emergence of AI, both on and off the platform. A lot of times when I go in the comments on Reddit posts, I will see a lot of people suspecting and suspicious that the text post was actually generated using an AI tool like ChatGPT. So the user base has been quite antagonistic about AI and the idea that what they're reading on it is fake. Because for years, Reddit has been known as a platform where things tend to be real and maybe more human, less corporatized, less influencer-driven than other platforms. So I can imagine they're not going to be happy about this development.
2: Kat Tenbarge from Spitfire News with the BBC's James Kumarasamy. In Beijing, there's been a dazzling display of China's high-tech robots at the Humanoid Games. Our China correspondent Alison Horn has the story.
3: Inside a bustling Beijing stadium, mother Yang Lei and her 7-year-old daughter Xinan are cheering excitedly in the stands. A robot sprints past on the track in front of them, running up and down inclines, jumping over tyres and navigating tricky obstacles. It's fun when the robots fall over and they stand up again, says 7-year-old Xinan. Her mother, too, is in awe at what she's seeing. She tells me this event represents China's rapidly developing technology and that she's looking forward to how the advancements will change her life in the future. The World Humanoid Robot Games are effectively the Olympics for robots, testing strength, agility, power and precision. More than 600 teams, though mostly Chinese, are competing in sports like athletics, boxing, soccer, table tennis and gymnastics. Already one robot has smashed the human world record for the 100-metre sprint, but the games are also testing robots in real-life scenarios, like folding laundry, boxing up packages, and restaurant service. All areas China is hoping it can capitalize on as the world moves towards a robotic future. Competitor Alan and his robot have just won a gold medal for breakfast service. He tells me the robot can help take your order, heat the food, and get a drink for you. But this competition isn't just for spectacle. It's China's chance to show the world how far its robots have come and how Beijing is rapidly advancing on its global goal to dominate in robotics and AI. Kyle Chan from the think tank the Brookings Institute says while the displays are impressive, the reality of robot world domination is still a long way off.
4: China's making a bet that robots are going to be the next big thing. It wasn't so long ago when bipedal robots, two-legged robots, could hardly stand, much less walk. And now that is trivial, and they can now run marathons. What is much harder, though, and remains unproven, is being able to manipulate objects, especially do that kind of fine motor manipulation that would be very useful, say, in a factory setting or in a home setting.
3: But China is determined to be the world's best and is pumping enormous amounts of money into making those ambitions a reality.
2: Alison Horn. Taking us up to the sports news, and looks like the Netherlands is backing away from the Eurovision Song Contest next year over Israel. The BBC's Colin Patterson reports.
5: Only Ireland and Sweden have won Eurovision more than the Netherlands, but now it looks likely that they will be boycotting the contest for the second year running. Earlier this month, the competition's organisers announced a rule change, meaning that any country involved in an armed conflict who wins could not host the following year. But Avrotros, the Dutch channel which holds the rights to select the country's entry, says this has not gone far enough, as Israel are still being allowed to compete. It has passed on the responsibility of Eurovision participation to the governing body for Dutch public broadcasting. The EBU, which runs the contest, has told the BBC that it will be discussing the matter with this umbrella organisation and hopes the country will take part.
2: Colin Patterson. The Australian share market lifted today as investors await tomorrow's inflation data that will inform the direction of interest rates. The ASX 200 closing up 0.7% to end on 9,165. Sport now with Fraser Fife.
6: Thanks, Clive. Brisbane Broncos captain Adam Reynolds has revealed more about his decision to end his final NRL season ahead of schedule. The veteran halfback insists it was entirely his own choice to pull the pin two matches early. A persistent calf injury means he'll be on the sidelines for Thursday night's clash against Melbourne. Reynolds says that while he desperately wanted one last Lang Park appearance, he didn't want to risk letting his teammates down.
7: Ultimately, at the end of the day, it was my decision to call time, and I thought it was the right time to do it. Obviously, you know, whether it was going to be, you know, trying to get through another week battling injuries or whatnot.
6: South Sydney fullback Matt Dufty says it was emotional to hear that Jai Arrow will get the opportunity to reach the 100 games milestone for the NRL club. Arrow was forced to medically retire earlier this year after being diagnosed with motor neurone disease. Special allowances have been made to allow the 31-year-old to take part in the opening seconds of the Rabbitohs' final two games of the 2026 regular season, taking him to triple digits for South Sydney. Dufty says it will be a special moment.
8: Just such a wonderful thing to do, I think. We heard that only 66 players have played 100 games for South, and he'll obviously be the 67th, but I think he deserves it, and he's a great guy, and I'm so happy for him.
6: New Essendon AFL coach Mark McVay says the only way the club will have success again is through hard work. A former champion of the Bombers, McVay has signed a three-year deal after several years working as an assistant with GWS in Sydney. Essendon finished bottom of the table this season after only winning two games. He's calling on supporters to unite and says he'll be relentless in his pursuit of success.
9: I'm not coming back to live in the past or reflect on what was. I'm coming back to help build the next successful era that the club, like it has for many others, shaped me as a person.
6: West Coast will challenge the two-game suspension handed to midfielder Harley Reid for rough conduct after his tackle on Hawthorn's Jai Newcombe. Early in the final quarter, Reid slung Newcombe to the ground, with the Hawks midfielder hitting his head on the ground. Newcombe played out the remainder of the game. The match review officer graded the incident as careless, high impact and high contact. If the appeal fails, Reid would miss the first two games of 2027. Australian Diamonds captain Liz Watson says she's proud of how the netball team responded after a semi-final loss to Jamaica at the Commonwealth Games in Glasgow. The Diamonds lost by one goal and missed the gold medal game for the first time in history. Australia went on to defeat England to win the bronze medal. Speaking at an event which marked 12 months until the World Cup in Sydney, Watson says the Diamonds were devastated after losing to Jamaica.
10: Probably the hardest moment we've all experienced in our career, and to be honest, probably in Diamonds history as well. It was incredibly tough. I kind of felt a bit numb to the whole situation, knowing we still had to get up the next day and play a game, but glad that the next day we came out and had a really good win.
6: Chelsea has won its first game under new manager Xabi Alonso with a 3-2 away victory over Fulham in the English Premier League. Brazilian striker João Pedro scored inside the first minute to give Chelsea the lead. Josh King equalised for Fulham, but a first goal in Chelsea colours from new signing Morgan Rogers and another from Cole Palmer gave Chelsea the crucial ascendancy. Gonzalo Garcia added a second for Fulham, but they were unable to find an equaliser. Shifting to tennis, and Coco Gauff has powered past third seed and fellow American Jessica Pegula in the final of the Cincinnati Open to win her first title of 2026.

0: The 22-year-old needed only an hour and 14 minutes to defeat Pegula 6-2, 6-4, as she became just the third two-time champion of the WTA 1000 event in a statement victory ahead of the US Open. Arthur Fies has secured the first ATP Masters 1000 title of his career by holding off local hope Francis Tiafoe 6-3, 1-6, 6-love in the men's final. Meanwhile, multiple Australian tennis players, including Hewitt, James Duckworth and Adam Moulton, have won their opening round matches at the Winston-Salem Open in North Carolina. And that is the latest in sport. Clive?
1: Thank you, Fraser. Wednesday's weather in the capital cities. Brisbane, showers easing with a top of 26. Sydney tomorrow, showers easing, a top of 20. Canberra, a relatively mild 7 degrees through the night, then a shower or two tomorrow and a top of 18. In Melbourne, expecting a partly cloudy 15 by the end of Wednesday. Hobart, a shower or two tomorrow, 13 the top. Adelaide, a partly cloudy 17 on the way. Perth tomorrow, rain increasing with a top of 20 degrees. And Darwin, a sunny Wednesday, 34 eventually.

0: ABC News with Andrew Kaloupas. Federal Labor MP for Solomon in the Northern Territory, Luke Gosling, has been charged with one count of breaching bail. Joseph Hathaway Wilson reports.
1: Police have charged Luke Gosling with one count of breaching his bail conditions after he was charged with two counts of assaulting NT Administrator David Connolly last month. Mr. Gosling had previously been granted a variation on his bail conditions, banning him from going within 50 metres of Government House and requiring him to give 48 hours' notice before attending an event where Mr. Connolly is likely to be present. It is unclear how Mr. Gosling allegedly breached the conditions, but police say he was served with a summons to appear in court on September 30th, the day when he is also next scheduled to appear in court over the assault charges.
0: Luke Gosling and the Prime Minister's office have been contacted for comment. A police officer says she was horrified by a random stabbing outside her office in Melbourne, which left a young boy and his mother in hospital this afternoon. The 10-year-old was punched and then stabbed in his upper body on Spencer Street about 1 o'clock before the attacker turned against the boy's mother. A 27-year-old man who's known to police was arrested, carrying a pair of scissors a short time later. Superintendent Zorka Dunstan says witnesses stepped in to help the pair.
2: It's completely random. We're horrified by it. I'm just grateful that we had people assist immediately. There's no doubt that if they didn't assist, it would have been a lot more serious.
0: Some experts are backing calls for new data centres to plan for their own energy needs rather than adding pressure to the existing grid. Data centres currently use about 3% of Australia's grid electricity, but the Australian Energy Market Operator expects that to rise to 13% by 2036. That's almost as much power as every household in New South Wales and Victoria combined. University of Sydney senior researcher Dr. Rod Nichols says requiring data centre developers to secure additional power generation to meet their own demand is justified.
3: Primarily what you need is that new data centre developments actually supply their own energy. That's essentially what the Prime Minister said at Sydney University a couple of weeks ago. The policy has been honed a little bit since then, but basically it's bring your own energy.
0: Two Victorian police officers will no longer face manslaughter charges over the death of a man they arrested 2 years ago. Constable Alexander Papadimstasis and Sergeant James Fitzgerald had each been charged with negligent manslaughter following the arrest of Luke Briggs in Melbourne in July 2024. The 35-year-old was taken to hospital after he became unresponsive during the arrest and died a week later. In court today, Magistrate Patrick Southey said there was insufficient evidence to go to trial. A tornado which has swept through southwestern France has damaged more than 300 homes and injured dozens of people. On Tuesday morning local time, around 21,000 households were without power across the region. Social media footage shows the tornado towering above villages, swirling into the sky. Iran says it's confident it

0: can counter widened US sanctions after Washington announced what it called an economic D-Day. William Howard Evans with more.
1: The Iranian economy minister, Ali Mardanazadeh, says his country is fully prepared for the sanctions, which he adds will lead to another defeat for the US. In announcing the raft of new measures, US Treasury Secretary Scott Bessent said any nation, bank or business financially partnering with Iran will be isolated if they refuse to cut ties. The US has made a number of U-turns in recent months as it attempts to bring the conflict to an end. Mr. Bessent has described the latest measures as the single greatest financial offensive ever against Iran, blocking every potential source of revenue.
0: Australian singer-songwriter Holly Rankin says ARIA's move to ban AI-generated music from its charts is a positive initiative for the live music industry. Rankin, who performs as Jack River, says it's a positive move for the wider industry.
2: An AI-generated track can't be performed live. You don't want to kind of go buy tickets to your local AI agent festival. So this doesn't just support the creation of music and the release of music, but it also supports the wider music and entertainment ecosystem that is such a big part of the Australian economy and Australian life.
0: You're up to date with the latest from ABC News.
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4: Hello, I'm Clive Hunt, and coming up, why Britain is giving Ukraine missile blueprints.
5: And that's the same thing why they would want to have Patriots, for example, because if Ukraine has the blueprints for the Patriot, they can make it themselves. They don't need to ask the Americans for them.
4: And AI music is barred from the Australian charts. But how would you know?
6: As a musician, it can be quite hard to avoid AI tools in the current landscape.
4: Britain, alongside France, has handed Ukraine the blueprints to the Scalp missile, allowing Ukraine to build its own long-range weapons capability. UK Prime Minister Andy Burnham handed over the classified information in Kyiv while on his first overseas visit as leader. You may remember that America's president was pondering something similar out loud and then seemed to backtrack. Ukraine will be hoping Britain's move prompts Donald Trump to allow it to build the Patriot missile interceptors as well. We have two reports from the BBC, the first from Dan Johnson in Kyiv.
7: Morning, Ed.
8: We're welcome. Thanks so much.
9: As Ukraine marked its fifth Independence Day under Russian attack, Andy Burnham came to Kyiv to reiterate Britain's backing and to announce further support.
10: It is my first overseas visit, and I chose to do this, and I hope it tells you something about the importance that I attach to your cause.
9: The UK's agreed with France Ukraine can have the blueprints to the jointly developed Storm Shadow or Scalp cruise missile, so Ukraine can produce its own. That triggered an angry response from the Kremlin, which accused Britain of pouring fuel on the fire. Mr. Burnham promised to keep up the pressure on Russia, despite what he called its outrageous threats.
11: Who started the fire? That's the question, isn't it? Russia began this illegal invasion, and they could stop it at any given time. Britain will never be a fair-weather friend. People would expect me to be out here showing our unflinching support.
9: The Prime Minister sat beside President Zelensky, chairing a meeting of the Coalition of the Willing, the group of nations supporting Ukraine. President Zelensky made clear the increasing threat facing his country.
12: Russia continues its attacks and ballistic missiles, so we need to make sure that the winter package of air defense will be in Ukraine, and we need winter package of Patriot missiles.
9: Ukraine will hope the solidarity expressed today translates into more missiles from its allies and greater support to produce more of its own weapons.
4: Dan Johnson, the BBC's defence correspondent Jonathan Beale, now considers how significant the weapons knowledge transfer is.
13: The UK's decision following France to provide Ukraine with the details of the technology to build its own Scalp or Storm Shadow cruise missiles does send an important signal. It shows that some Western nations are willing to share sensitive information on some of their most sophisticated weapons. But on its own, it won't dramatically alter the course of the war. These missiles have already been supplied to Ukraine to hit military targets inside Russia. Even with the blueprints, Ukraine may struggle to source all the components, and local production won't be quick. The UK itself is currently developing a cheaper alternative to the £1 million Storm Shadow. A lesson learnt from this war is the need for cheaper mass-produced weapons like drones. Ukraine now makes 70% of its own weapons. But Kyiv still relies on the West for more sophisticated munitions, most notably air defences. US-made Patriot interceptors, which each cost £3 million, remain the most effective weapon against Russian ballistic missiles. But they're in short supply, and America's still not agreed to share their technology with Ukraine. Kyiv may hope the transfer of Storm Shadow will open the door to manufacture other Western weapons.
4: Jonathan Beale. Dr. Charles Miller, who's a senior lecturer in politics and international relations at the Australian National University, spoke to our reporter Tanya Dendrinos about the war in Ukraine and the continued support of Western allies.
7: There are lots of positive indicators for Ukraine and there are lots of negative indicators. On the positive side of the ledger, what they call their deep strike campaign against the Russian oil industry and against the Russian logistics infrastructure is going very, very well. So it's managed to negate any benefit that the Russians might have gained from the spike in oil prices after the US war in Iran and has actually put really serious strain on the Russian economy. At the same time, Russian losses at the front are high and they appear to be outstripping Russia's ability to replace them. What's not going well, however, is the fact that Ukraine is running out essentially of interceptors. So I saw some reports yesterday that there were 28 missile strikes on Ukraine yesterday by Russia and none of them were intercepted at all. The reason is that there is a severe shortage of missile interceptors because essentially Western stockpiles of Patriots and other things have been consumed by the war in Iran. And so there's been nothing left over for Ukraine. And this is putting them in a very bad position overall.
14: On the missile technology, the UK has agreed to share its Scalp or Storm Shadow blueprints. Can you explain to our audience what these missiles are?
7: Yeah, so the Scalp is the French term, Storm Shadow is the British term. It's a joint Franco-British initiative for an air-launched cruise missile. What that means is that it's attached to a manned military aircraft and then fired a great distance from the target. And when it's fired, a cruise missile will be fired from a high altitude by the aircraft, and then it will descend to a much lower altitude. So a cruise missile will generally fly very, very low over the terrain and then use a variety of very complex navigation systems to reach its target. And the advantage a cruise missile has relative to other types of missiles is that because it's flying so low, it's very difficult for radar and other types of sensors to detect in time. That's what its major type of advantage is. So giving Ukraine the ability to make these themselves is very beneficial for Ukraine on two counts. First of all, the Ukrainians have shown an ability to produce these kind of things very quickly and very well at scale, where the British industry has tended to be fairly sluggish. And second, also, it means that it is then kind of robust to any problems in the future relationship between the UK and Ukraine. So let's say, for example, that Nigel Farage becomes Prime Minister, he decides he doesn't want to help Ukraine anymore, it doesn't matter so much for the Ukrainians, at least with respect to this type of missile, because they've got the blueprints, they can make it themselves. And that's the same thing why they would want to have Patriots, for example, because if Ukraine has the blueprints of the Patriot, they can make it themselves. They don't need to ask the Americans for them.
14: More than 50 countries gathered at the UN today calling for Russia to accept an unconditional ceasefire. How likely do you think that is?
7: I think it's very unlikely. I mean, the Ukraine war has now gone on for an extraordinarily long amount of time. And I think that the fundamental problem is that basically Russia still thinks that it can win in a certain sense, that it can capture more Ukrainian territory, or maybe even in the best case scenario for them, the entire country. And I think that the basis for their confidence is ultimately political and related to the countries that are supporting Ukraine. So Ukraine has done a fantastic job on the battlefield, but ultimately it is dependent on financial support from other countries. That's no longer the United States, it's now Europe. Now, if you look at the European political situation, you have far-right populists who are, to varying degrees, relatively sympathetic to Russia, who are in a very strong polling position in Germany, France, and in Britain as well. And so So if you see one or more of those countries elect a populist government, either on their own or in coalition, then there is increased risk to Ukraine of their financial support from that sector drying up. And if that happens, then Ukraine is in a very, very difficult position. And so then I think Putin believes that if that were to happen, that could be his path to victory. An alternative path to victory could simply be exhaustion on the Ukrainian side. They are the smaller party, and they've taken an awful lot of losses as well. So he may be hoping that there would be some kind of collapse on their part. The Ukrainians obviously are hoping for the same thing on the Russian side too. What I think Putin realizes is that there are definitely limits on how much longer Russia can continue the war. He just thinks that those limits are longer than the corresponding limit for Ukraine and its supporters.
14: What about Ukraine's willingness to end the war?
7: I think what Ukraine's incentives are is to basically ensure that if and when peace comes, it comes in such a way that it is lasting and doesn't give Russia a sort of a positional advantage that they might use to attack Ukraine again in future. That's the key thing. That's basically what they're fighting for. A lot of times we've seen deals put forward which would involve Ukraine giving up the remainder of the Donbass that they still control to the Russians in return for peace. Now, regardless of whether the Russians actually would seriously agree to that themselves, the main reason why I think the Ukrainians cannot agree to that is because they have built really extensive fortifications in those areas. And if they're to just give them over to Russia in a peace deal without Russia having to fight for them, then that makes Ukraine vulnerable to Russia attacking again in a couple of years' time after any peace deal happens, when they would have reconstituted their forces. So what Ukraine is fighting for now, it may look like they are just fighting in order to keep a couple of yards of farmland in the Donbass, but that's not really what they're fighting for. What they're really fighting for is to get a deal that will not allow Russia to just come back and attack them again in a few years' time.
4: Dr. Charles Miller from the ANU with Tanya Dendrinos. Still to come, 1 in 20 Britons reckon their regional accent is holding them back in the workplace.
15: I don't want people to assume anything about my intelligence, my background or my class.
4: First the headlines. Federal MP Luke Gosling is charged with breaching bail, a month after being charged with assaulting the NT's administrator at a community event. The NT's chief minister says today is an historic day for the wrong reasons, as the territory's parliament debates voluntary assisted dying laws. Thousands of New South Wales prison officers walk off the job in protest after an inmate accused of bashing one of their colleagues is released from custody. And celebrity agent Ralph Carr gets 6 years in prison for rape and will serve a minimum of 4 years before being eligible for parole. In July, a song with AI-generated vocals became the most played track on Australian radio. This is what Josh Farwas' song Like a Prayer sounded like.

0: Well, now AI-created music like that will be excluded from Australia's official music charts, unless it's substantially human-made and that it doesn't raise manipulation concerns or uses legal AI services. So what will this mean for the music generation in Australia? Alex Weaver is Associate Lecturer in Composition and Music Technology at the Sydney Conservatorium of Music. She says ethical music can be made using AI, but that's a complicated issue.
1: The conversation about AI in music is exceptionally fraught and very emotional for a lot of musicians, and so everyone will have a different opinion. But certainly as a musician, it can be quite hard to avoid AI tools in the current landscape, whether that is by generating new ideas within your digital audio workstation, or whether it's machine learning at the mixing and mastering stage. So I think, first of all, it's hard to avoid. And then when it comes to actually using AI to generate music or samples, personally, I'm of the opinion that it's much better to prioritize human creativity. But certainly, I think there is a way to use it while you are still steering the ship and making the main creative choices. Yes.
2: I mean, ARIA and APRA, to a similar extent, are organizations which represent the sort of interests of their members and their rights holders. So isn't it fair enough that they would try to limit or exclude compositions which sort of effectively threaten their members' interests?
1: Absolutely. And I think that this is a wonderful step forward, actually. So what ARIA have introduced is almost like a labeling system or an honor system where musicians and labels who are submitting releases for charting or for consideration for awards will have to flag whether music is completely AI generated or all of the kind of main elements are generated with AI, whether it is AI assisted or AI produced. And that's a kind of the greener flag where the main elements are still very much driven by human creativity, but there may be some AI-generated backing vocals or maybe AI has been used in the mixing and mastering process. So I think this is a wonderful step forward because it really sends the message that ARIA and APRA want to prioritise and value human creativity.
2: Interestingly, as a trained composer, you came to AI generation tools with a bit of scepticism, it might be fair to say. So what did you learn in that kind of exploration of these tools? Because I think a lot of people listening to this might be very black and white about how they feel about AI music, but you seem to have changed your mind.
1: Yeah, I think my mind has changed back and forth throughout the years. And when I was maybe experimenting with AI tools, this was a few years back, and I think that experiment taught me that the human musician absolutely has to remain in creative control. So in that case, we were training an AI model on our own music. So we weren't necessarily trying to remix or recombine different people's work. We were trying to find a way to maybe get new ideas out of our own work. So I feel like that was a slightly different way of approaching it. But certainly these days, I very much value the creative process and the creative struggle. And I think that AI-generated maybe stems or samples can be a smaller part of that. But really, the thing that connects us in music and the thing that makes art and music so valuable is that it speaks to us of the human experience. So as long as humans are being able to share their stories and actually make something that is of personal worth and value, I think that is the main thing.
0: Alexis Weaver from the Sydney Conservatorium of Music with Andy Park. Accent bias is alive and well in British workplaces, according to a business survey over there. It's the BBC's Mark Ashdown.
3: My favourite accent, without a shadow of a doubt, is Geordie. I just love the Geordie accent. I met a Geordie quite recently. It was just me and him in a room. He said to me, "Are yous looking at us?" How many mistakes can you make in one sentence?
4: Accents have long provided rich material for comedians like Michael McIntyre. But this polling suggests a more serious side, that 5% of people in Britain believe their accent has cost them a promotion, pay rise or senior role. Those from Birmingham were the most likely to feel they were at a disadvantage. The figure rose to 13% among people with a Brummie accent. People from the West Country were most likely to report being mocked or criticised by colleagues at 15%, closely followed by those with a Geordie or Mancunian accent. Daniel Leroy Smith, who's from Darlington in County Durham, said his accent was a consideration in a professional setting.
5: Whenever I've gone for like job interviews, you want to give yourself the best chance possible, so you're going to enunciate your words and pronounce them a bit more properly. You don't want that to be like a deciding factor.
4: Softening an accent is a common occurrence, the study suggests, with 13% of those questioned admitting to changing the way they spoke in order to sound more professional. Martha Powell is from Newport in South Wales.
6: I love my accent, if I'm being honest. If anything, I wish it was more Welsh. I wish I would be able to stand out a little bit more. But I think I adapt my accent depending on where I am in the country and across the UK. I don't want people to assume anything about my intelligence, my background or my class.
4: Many businesses say they actively recruit people with a range of accents, but it seems some Brits still feel accent bias might be holding them back.
0: Mark Ashdown in Finance News. And if you're wondering what the latest Reserve Bank minutes reveal about the course of interest rates, here's Alicia Barry.
7: Well, it does sort of reassert that the RBA board members are particularly worried about inflation. So we know the RBA left interest rates on hold at 4.35% on the

11th of August, and these minutes are obviously from that meeting, and they do highlight the worries about inflation. A lot of deliberation was given to the decision. There was discussion of a hike versus a hold. Ultimately, it was a unanimous decision to hold rates, but they did note that the prolonged conflict in the Middle East is really causing oil reserves to dwindle down to very low levels, and that could cause oil

0: Sitting at 3.8% for the annual June read. We get the July reading tomorrow, so that will be very closely watched. And of course, the next meeting for the RBA is on the 29th of September. At the moment, there's a 13% chance of a rate hike priced in.
1: Alicia Barry, and yes, investors' expectations of tomorrow's inflation data has sent the Australian share market a little higher, up 0.7% today. Sport now with Fraser Fife.
2: Thanks, Clive. Broncos skipper Adam Reynolds says he's incredibly thankful for everything that rugby league has given him over the last 15 years. The retiring halfback fronted the media today after yesterday confirming he'd missed the last two rounds of the season with a calf strain. Reynolds played the bulk of his career with South Sydney, but he was full of praise for the Broncos and the broader Brisbane community.
3: The club's done amazing things for me and my family, and will forever be in debt to the club. Give me an opportunity to come up from Sydney and, you know, chase that dream.
2: South Sydney has designed a plan for Jai Arrow to finish his NRL career with 100 games for the club by helping him make two more appearances for the Rabbitohs. Arrow's career was brought to a halt earlier this year when he was diagnosed with motor neurone disease. He'll now be named in the South squad for their remaining two regular season games against Gold Coast and the Sydney Roosters and take part in the opening seconds of the game before being replaced. The Rabbitohs have received the support of the NRL and the Rugby League Players Association, as well as the two opponents, for one-off rule changes that allow Souths to have an additional player for team lists and interchanges. And Newcastle Knights coach Justin Holbrook has been forced to make several changes ahead of this weekend's clash with the New Zealand Warriors. Winger Dom Young and forward Tyson Frizzell have been suspended. They'll be replaced by Fletcher Hunt and Francis Manaluela, respectively. Centre Dane Gagai returns from injury. Hooker Phoenix Crossland is out after having minor knee surgery, with Harrison Graham to replace him in the starting side. 5'8 Fletcher Sharp says that Crossland was already recovering at the club today.
4: Yeah, Feeney's back in the LA. He's a warrior old Feeney. He'll get on with it and move on. Just a little clean out, I think. Obviously not ideal, but I'm sure Feeney will do everything he can. He'll be back ready to go for week one of finals.
2: Shifting to the AFL, and Essendon's new coach Mark McVay says he sympathises with Bombers fans who wanted James Hird to get the job. The club yesterday appointed the Sydney Swans assistant on a three-year deal. Hird also interviewed for the job, which would have been his second stint as coach of the club, where he was captain and a two-time premiership player. McVay says he has had a conversation with Hird about a potential role moving forward.
5: He's been a constant in my life since I was 17 years of age. And we spoke this morning. And the way he spoke to me of how proud of this moment for me, it hasn't broken us. We're still together. But I understand and I embrace the feelings of people that love James Hird, because I do too.
2: Ex-Fremantle player and former general manager of football Peter Bell says it's hard not to be a believer in the Dockers as they prepare for finals. The minor premiers will play Hawthorn in the qualifying final at Perth Stadium next Thursday. Defeating the Hawks would leave only a preliminary final standing between the Dockers and the second grand final in club history. Bell says he's confident that Fremantle has learnt from their disastrous finals campaign last season, in which they lost to Gold Coast in the Suns' first ever final.
6: You would hope that you would learn from that experience. It's a long time ago now, and it's a different team again who have played, you know, many, many games and learned from all of the games this year.
2: Australian Diamonds captain Liz Watson doesn't believe the big changes will be made to the squad in the lead-up to next year's Netball World Cup in Sydney. The Diamonds had a surprise loss to Jamaica in the Commonwealth Games semi-finals early this month and missed the gold medal game for the first time. With a year to go until the World Cup, Watson doesn't believe that Australian selectors will revamp the team.
7: I'm not seeing massive drastic changes across the whole group. We've still got to backing what we've been working really hard to do. Who knows, you know, it's sort of based on who's in form as well. So a whole nother season, that's a lot of games, a lot of netball to come before the World Cup.
2: And England pace bowler Bryden Carse has been removed from the squad for the second cricket test against Pakistan after being briefly arrested. Carse was seen in handcuffs outside a bar in Derby on Saturday night. Police confirmed he was briefly arrested on suspicion of being drunk and disorderly. Carse has been replaced by Sonny Baker amid an investigation. He is the third English player across their local summer to miss a test match because of a disciplinary issue. And that is the latest in sport. Clive?
1: Thanks, Fraser. Tomorrow's top temperatures: Brisbane, a showery 26, Sydney, a showery 20, Canberra, a shower or two, 18,

In Melbourne, a partly cloudy 15. Hobart, a showery 13 for tomorrow. Adelaide, a partly cloudy 17. Perth, rain increasing and 20. And Darwin tomorrow, a sunny 34.

0: top stories come from Andrew Kaloupas.
1: Thanks, Clive. Northern Territory Federal MP Luke Gosling has been charged with one count of breach of bail. Mr Gosling was last month charged with two counts of assaulting the NT administrator, David Connolly, at a community event. In a statement, NT police allege Mr Gosling breached his bail earlier this month. After applying to vary his conditions in relation to the alleged assault, he's been ordered to appear before the Darwin local court on the new charge in late September. A 10-year-old boy and his mother have been stabbed in Melbourne's CBD. Police say the boy was attacked by a man wielding a pair of scissors on Spencer Street when his mother tried to help and was also stabbed. Both have been taken to hospital with non-life-threatening injuries to their upper bodies. A 29-year-old man has been arrested and a pair of scissors seized. Police say it was a random attack. Two police officers will no longer face manslaughter charges over the death of Luke Briggs just over 2 years ago. Constable Alexander Papa-Anastasis and Sergeant James Fitzgerald had each been charged with negligent manslaughter following the arrest of Mr Briggs in Melbourne in July 2024. The 35-year-old was taken to hospital after he became unresponsive during the arrest and died a week later. In court today, Magistrate Patrick Southey said there was insufficient evidence to go to trial. Vaccination of special and endangered species against H5 bird flu will begin at Cleland Wildlife Park in the Adelaide Hills. Native birds, including orange-bellied parrots and regent honeyeaters, have been approved for vaccination. Initially, up to 100 native birds will be vaccinated. A rare tornado which has swept through southwestern France has damaged more than 300 homes and left 39 people hurt, including two in a critical condition. On Tuesday morning local time, about 21,000 households were without power across the region. Social media footage shows the tornado towering above villages, swirling into the sky. Clive, there'll be more news in half an hour.
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0: Coming up, China's new ambassador to Australia presents himself as a man of the people.
3: He even decided to take the bus from Sydney down to Canberra rather than flying or going by car. He says he used that opportunity to chat to people on the bus.
0: And New Zealand inches towards an Australian-style ban for kids on social media.
4: The legal obligation sits with big tech. We're not going to turn parents into the internet police. We're not going to criminalise children.
0: China's new ambassador to Australia has arrived in Canberra as he begins his posting. It's Foreign Affairs reporter Stephen Jedgetts.
3: It's a pretty upbeat tone from Liu Jinsung, who's come in and who's already making it clear that he wants to put his own stamp. Now, we've got to be realistic here. In the end, the ambassador, particularly in the Chinese system, only has so much sway. In the end, the decisions that are made in Beijing by people with real power. Someone like the ambassador isn't an intermediary, but he can't necessarily really shape some of those very profound decisions. Nonetheless, it's interesting to see the approach that he's taking here. In particular, his determination to stress the positive, saying on arrival in a written statement that he doesn't see any major conflicts between the two sides, that there are no historical disputes, and not only that, stressing that he wants to do more to build up the relationship between the people of both countries. He even, apparently, Mel, decided to take the bus from Sydney down to Canberra rather than flying or going by car. He says he used that opportunity to chat to people on the bus. So you get the sense that he's trying to project a somewhat softer image. Now, all of that said, of course, he's still got some red lines and China's going to make them very, very clear. That reference to the core interests of both countries is a very clear sign from this ambassador that he's going to continue to be pretty firm on those issues like Taiwan, where Beijing insists there's no room for compromise. Still interesting to see the new ambassador take this approach and striking this pretty upbeat tone at the beginning of his term.
5: Yeah, Stephen, what do we know about this new ambassador?
3: Yeah, not a huge amount. He's a career diplomat, so he's spent about three decades or so in the Foreign Service with multiple postings, including in places around the region, like Thailand. He has a bit of a reputation. Well, he garnered, fairly or not, a reputation as a bit of a wolf warrior, if only because of one incident a couple of years ago, or last year, when Japan and China had a terrible spat over comments made by the Prime Minister in Japan about Taiwan. He was then dispatched to try and sort out the situation. cooperation in the face of some real fury in parts of Beijing. Japan, of course, said that it was an entirely manufactured stunt or an entirely manufactured outrage. There was a famous picture that went a little bit viral, at least in Japan, which showed him with his hands in his pockets as he met a Japanese counterpart. He was looking rather, according to Japanese citizens, autocratic and aloof. So that sort of bred a bit of a reputation. But when you look into the documentary evidence, and there isn't a whole lot, or you speak to people who have dealt with him, of whom it's not easy to speak to many people, you don't necessarily get the sense that he's a particularly strident operator. But the reality is we'll just have to wait and see. It's too early to say. No doubt he'll try and put his own stamp on the role, but I think making any judgments about whether he'll be harder or softer than Chao Chen, who's his predecessor, is very, very difficult at this stage. The real answer is we simply don't know how he's going to run this, but I think it is worth bearing in mind in the end he's only going to have so much sway over the relationship.
5: Meanwhile, Stephen, on another issue, Canberra is feeling pretty uneasy about the Trump administration's attacks on the International Criminal Court. Take us through the latest on this.
3: Yeah, I think it's worth noting this one. Last week, the Trump administration unveiled another round of sanctions on ICC staff. This isn't the first time it's done this. It did this under Trump 1.0. It did it last year when the ICC pursued Israel, and no doubt it will do it again. But this is causing a fair bit of dismay, or at least unease, in Canberra. Now, the government's been very careful about what it's saying publicly. The Foreign Minister, Penny Wong, hasn't commented on this. When the ABC asked DFAT about what it made of the latest sanctions, it delivered a pretty careful statement saying Australia, quote, does not support sanctions, but not directly criticising the Trump administration. So clearly Australia doesn't want to pick a fight with the US in public over this, but in private there is quite a bit of disquiet. We have had discussions with the US. There is a level of concern about Australians who work for the ICC, and there are a few who do so, about the risk of them being caught up in these sanctions. The government's been in touch with these people. But when you speak to people, you know, on background or off the record, it is clear that there is a level of disquiet about what the US is doing here and how it impacts Australia's attempts to keep a hold on the rules-based order and to convince authoritarian nations like Russia and China that they are worth the candle. It's much harder when the US is crusading like this against the ICC.
0: Stephen Jedgetts with Melissa McCain. There have been 538 cases of diphtheria this year across Australia. But public health experts warn a drop in testing means actual numbers could be higher. Alex Barwick has more.
6: Diphtheria is spreading in Australia at a record rate. More than 500 cases have been recorded, primarily in the Northern Territory and Western Australia, as well as in South Australia and Queensland. That's the largest outbreak of the disease since records began. So, what is it? Diphtheria is a bacterial infection that usually affects the throat and airways, but can also cause sores on the skin. It's highly contagious, spreading through sneezing, saliva, or from direct contact with skin lesions or contaminated objects. Symptoms usually appear within 2 to 5 days, and it can be deadly if it shuts down the heart, kidneys, or respiratory system. Diphtheria was once a major cause of childhood deaths in Australia before widespread vaccination programs in the 1940s dramatically reduced cases. That vaccine needs a booster every 5 to 10 years. The vast majority of cases for this outbreak has been among Aboriginal and Torres Strait Islander people in outer regional and remote areas. Social media messages from public health groups like the National Aboriginal Community Controlled Health Organisation, or NACHO, have been urging those in affected areas to get tested and vaccinated against diphtheria. But while cases have slowed since peaking mid-year, NACHO's medical advisor Megan Campbell says actual cases of the disease could be even higher.
7: We're just a little bit cautious about how we interpret that data when we're hearing that testing is quite low in some parts of Australia.
6: So how

0: did this latest outbreak occur, and can diphtheria be eliminated again? Governments and public health experts have attributed this outbreak to factors like waning immunity. Housing is also a huge factor. This outbreak has disproportionately affected people in lower socioeconomic areas, where poor living conditions and overcrowding have allowed the disease to spread easily. Professor of Epidemiology at Adelaide University, Adrian Esterman, says Australia can stamp out diphtheria once again, but only if meaningful improvements to housing are made.
1: We can vaccinate till cows come home. It won't help unless they do something about housing and sanitation.
0: A health department spokesperson says the government's committed $13 million for a surge workforce to administer booster vaccinations and treatments and to support affected jurisdictions to respond to the outbreak.
2: Alex Barwick from the Top Stories podcast, and you can find it on ABC Listen for news explained at any time. Tens of thousands of people have fled their homes or are about to as wildfire rips through parts of Nevada in the United States. Meanwhile, the hottest ever ocean temperatures have been recorded, with scientists warning it's more evidence of the impact of climate change, which is making our predicted El Niño pattern more extreme. Stephanie Smale reports.
3: The Nevada wildfire has reduced homes like Wesley Ong's to blackened rubble, the Reno resident sifting through the wreckage for his belongings.
4: You know, I'm salvaging a little bit, not much.
3: His home is one of more than 30 destroyed in the fast-moving blaze, with another six damaged.
4: I found parts of one of my pistols, and I haven't found the rest of my guns.
3: The dangerous fire caught many by surprise, forcing them to leave without any belongings.
5: I had no clothes with me, so you know what? Thank you, Goodwill. Thank you so much for donations, the food, the animal donations. Let me tell you, what a blessing.
6: The fire was coming so close. We did see the flames. And that's when we just booked it. We just, like, grabbed everything we could.
3: At least six people have been injured and more than 60,000 people are under evacuation orders or warnings. But there's concern that number will grow if winds push the fire into the new, densely packed neighbourhoods on Reno's outskirts.
7: It's unnerving to hear something in the middle of the night and you run outside and it's the National Guard. That never happens. And I'm originally from Washington, D.C., so I've seen a lot.
3: The fire follows a hot, dry summer in Nevada, exacerbating conditions in Reno, which the U.S.-based Climate Central Group has named the fastest warming city in the U.S. Its average yearly temperature has increased more than 4 degrees Celsius since 1970. While Nevada burns, scientists in Europe have flagged the hottest ocean temperatures on record. The European Union's Copernicus Climate Change Service says the world's ocean temperatures hit 21.1 degrees Celsius over the weekend.
8: Corals, as well as most marine organisms, get incredibly stressed when the water environment is too hot for them.
3: Samantha Burgess is the strategic climate lead for Copernicus. She explains warmer oceans can have wide-reaching consequences, including supercharging extreme weather, raising sea levels and harming marine life.
8: It also leads to fish mortality because a warmer ocean carries less nutrients and less oxygen. It changes our circulation. Upwelling gets less intense. And we see changes in things like harmful algal blooms that impacts shellfish in particular in a warmer ocean.
3: Ocean temperatures are expected to warm even further in the next few months, putting stress on life in the water and on land too. Dr. Andrew Watkins is an adjunct professor at Monash University and a Climate Council member.
9: It really is inevitable that we'll end up with record days in the oceans while we continue to increase CO2.
3: Dr. Watkins points out the record ocean temperatures are partly the result of the dual impacts of El Niño and climate change.
9: I'm not surprised. Unfortunately, this is exactly what we really expect to happen. The global oceans absorb over 90% of the excess heat from that we get by having more greenhouse gases from burning coal, oil and gas.
3: And he explains major flow-on effects are possible in Australia. Dr. Watkins says marine heat waves can divert where fish go, making them harder to catch for food, and bleach coral reefs.
9: Yeah, the big thing that warming the global oceans does is it causes the water to expand. And as the water expands, as it heats up, it can't go sideways or down. Sea level can only rise. And so it's yet another sign that our sea levels are rising. And then when you get storms on top of that, you end up with very dangerous conditions and damaging conditions along every coastline, including Australia's.
3: Scientists say it's too early to tell if predictions that this year's El Niño will be one of the worst in a decade are right. But Dr. Watkins says there's definitely a higher risk of a hotter and drier spring.
9: And that leads into the summer. And if we have drier and hotter conditions drying out the landscape, including the crops and pastures, unfortunately, then it also raises the risk of fire in the summer.
3: Fire authorities are bracing for dangerous bushfire conditions in most states and territories if warm, dry conditions continue.
2: Stephanie Smale. Coming up after the headlines, the moment a young man waiting for an organ donor heard a knock at the door.
10: We knew this was either really good news or really bad news. And he came in with a bit of a smirk on his face. And I knew that he was coming to tell me the good news. And he came and told me, Jalen, we got you a heart.
2: Three Sydney schoolboys face a children's court charged with the alleged aggravated sexual assault of a 14-year-old girl. Heavy rainfall soaks parts of South Australia, with some towns breaking their August records, 70-odd mils in places. And musicians in Australia will soon have to prove whether their songs have been created with artificial intelligence. It's because from Friday, wholly AI-created music will be excluded from Australia's official music charts unless it's substantially human-made or doesn't raise manipulation concerns or uses legal AI services. Queensland's Youth Volunteer of the Year, Jalen Rongo, needed a second chance at life through an organ transplant. Well, today the Queensland man has been recognised for spreading the word on organ donation. Greg Zonker and Loretta Ryan spoke with Jalen and started off asking what were the signs that something wasn't right.
10: I was in the end of my schooling years, would have just graduated, went to schoolies and just started a new job actually, did all the things that any other 17-year-old would have after finishing school, and I just always felt a bit breathless. Just couldn't do the things I would normally be able to do.
11: Because you were playing sport and all that sort of stuff, weren't you?
10: Yep, so I actually just had won my rugby league grand final a couple of weeks before.
11: What team?
10: Winner Manly Seagulls.
12: Then what happened?
10: Yeah, I just started getting breathless and I kept going to the doctors and they just kept telling me it was my asthma, and I was like, I've had asthma before, I know this is something else. And I actually went to the Redlands Hospital and one of the nurses checked my pulse and immediately she knew something was wrong and took me to the cardiologist, and once I saw them, I didn't even know what they were at the point at time. I was like, oh, these sound like really serious people. I'm a bit worried now. And then, yeah, the cardiologist pretty much told me straight up that you have cardiomyopathy and I'm going to need to keep you in the hospital for a little while.
12: And did he explain to you what that was?
10: Yes. So pretty much cardiomyopathy is when your heart starts failing your other organs and just starts depleting until finally you need a new heart.
11: How sick did you get, Jalen?
10: Within a couple of days, I was bedridden and could barely walk.
11: What's going on in your life, like with your family and everything else at such a time like that, Jalen?
10: I'm really fortunate enough to have a really, really great support group, and I definitely couldn't have done it without my family. My mum, she stayed with me pretty much every day within the hospital. She fought to sleep in the hospital room with me. She was there pretty much by my side every day, every second of my journey.
11: Gee, yeah, lucky to have that support in your life.
10: Definitely.
11: That's remarkable. And then you get word that a heart's available. What happens? How quickly does that unfold?
10: I remember the night like it was yesterday, to be honest. Me, my mum and my stepfather were watching Jurassic Park, trying to clear our minds, get rid of all the negative thoughts, and we heard a knock on the door. It was real late, so we didn't think it. Like, we were like, who's coming at our door this late? And our cardiologist at the time opened the door and our faces just dropped. We knew this was either really good news or really bad news. And he came in with a bit of a smirk on his face, and I knew that he was coming to tell me the good news. And he came and told me, Jalen, we got you a heart. Don't get your hopes up. Not all of them is going to be a first try, but we found your heart. I think my mum and my stepfather started bawling their eyes out, just didn't know how to process it. But for some reason, I just knew that this heart was going to saved my life.
12: How long was the surgery?
10: The doctor said it was 9 long hours.
12: Wow. And how were you when you came out and you opened your eyes?
10: I was gobsmacked. I've never felt this shocked in my life. I've been living for a couple months feeling no heartbeat at all. And when I woke up, I could feel something heavy in my chest and I knew that everything worked out.
12: And we're 5 years down the track now. How are you feeling? How have you noticed your day-to-day life is different to before the transplant?
10: Oh, I feel like $1 million. I've felt like what I would if I didn't have any of this journey happen. I can do all the things that I want to do. I'm a disability support worker. I work with the best clients in the world day to day. I found the love of my life. I've started my own clothing brand that aims to promote organ donation to the youth.
12: And it's got a special name, hasn't it?
10: Yeah, so my clothing brand will be called Second Chance, which is just built on the second chances that the world gives you and how you use them.
11: Earlier this year, I met you on stage at the Volunteering Awards because you were named the 2026 Queensland Youth Volunteer of the Year. You're pretty shocked when I read your name out, Jaylen.
10: Definitely. I think shocked is an understatement. I went into the awards thinking nothing of it, thinking, oh, I've done my part. Like, I wasn't expecting any recognition. Like, I do this volunteering work out of the kindness of my heart. But to be named a finalist is amazing. But then to be go on and win the award, oh, I couldn't tell you how I was feeling.
11: Well, let's talk about the work that you do on that volunteer basis. What are you hoping to achieve?
10: I started volunteering for Donate Life ever since I was well enough out of hospital. Always wanted to give back, and I never really had a purpose to or a calling. And as soon as I was presented with this opportunity, it was like something I've been waiting for, and I took it straight away. The main thing I do is I go around to different schools, just tell different classes my story, just try and inform them a bit more on the matter. Kind of what I'm doing with my clothing brand, like I just want the youth to have a bit more information behind them when they make the decision.
12: And Jaylen, have you met the family of your donor?
10: No. So when you get an organ transplant, you are allowed to write a letter to your family, to your donor family, and they are permitted to write you one back.
12: And have you done that?
10: I think I'm a paragraph in, but as you can probably imagine, it's kind of hard to find the right words to show someone how grateful you are for saving their life.
12: Yeah, and especially when you're a young person, and obviously it was probably a young person who they lost. What would you say to them?
10: I think the main thing I would like to emphasise is that they've given a young person a second chance at life, and I'm not going to live my life for my donor, but I do a lot of these things with the donor in my mind, but I don't live my life for my donor. I live my life to the fullest to acknowledge my donor.
11: You know, how old are you now?
10: I'm 23 years old.
11: So 23, heart transplant recipient.
12: Oh, yes, and you've still given your heart to someone, haven't you? The love of your life?
10: Yes, I have.
11: Is there a ring on a finger then?
10: Oh, not yet.
12: Oh, okay. Give him a break.
10: I might have to launch his clothing brand for that to happen.
2: Jaylen Rongo, Queensland's Youth Volunteer of the Year, speaking with Craig Sonka and Loretta Ryan at ABC Brisbane. Some news in brief from New Zealand now, where the Prime Minister's party is pressing on with efforts to ban under-16s from social media, but struggles to gather the support of its coalition partners. Radio New Zealand's political reporter Lauren Crimp reports on the challenge facing Erica Stanford, who's the minister from the governing National Party with courage for this policy.
13: Social media harm is being billed as a generation's biggest challenge. Impressionable children and their helpless parents fighting a losing battle against some of the world's biggest, most powerful tech giants. So the government's stepping in, proposing a law requiring what it calls high-risk platforms like Instagram, TikTok, Snapchat, YouTube, X and Facebook to ensure children under 16 aren't using them via things like uploading ID, facial age recognition and existing account information. If they don't, they'll be fined 10% of their global revenue. For Meta alone, that's $30 billion. Some of the teens invited to Parliament for the announcement reckon the ban is a great plan.
14: I do feel like I'm sometimes a bit addicted. I think it would be good for me, honestly.
15: I also find myself scrolling a lot instead of studying.
13: Others weren't so convinced.
15: I think there should be laws and restrictions and regulations around this, but we shouldn't just remove that ability to connect with others online.
16: I don't think it's necessarily a child-specific thing. I don't think anyone should have to be seeing these things. And I think by saying, oh, it's for 16+, it kind of takes some of the responsibility off these tech companies because they can be like, oh, well, the platform isn't for children, so they shouldn't have been on there in the first place.
13: Labour's open to

0: for supporting it, but it's making no promises. It's currently waiting for Erica Stanford to reply to its list of no less than 79 questions about the proposed law.
1: Radio New Zealand's Lauren Crimp. The ASX 200 closed up 0.7% on 9,165. Brent crude is down $91.40. Gold is up a bit, and the Australian dollar is buying 71.5 US cents. Sport now with Fraser Fife.
2: Thanks, Clive. Well, the AFL's All-Australian team is being unveiled tonight in Melbourne, but the Sydney Swans won't be there. The AFL ruled that all five players suspended for breaching club rules last week would be ineligible for selection. ABC Sports' Erin Marsikovetere has more.
3: It's very unusual to have a league-wide event such as the AFL Awards here tonight and have an entire club missing in action. Now, out of those five suspended players from the Swans, really only three of them were in contention or in the frame for selection into this All-Australian squad that is Chad Warner, Isaac Heaney and Nick Blakey. Now, separately, the Coleman medal winner for the highest goal kicker of the season, Charlie Curnow, he's also a Swans player, not involved in this scandal, but he's also not here tonight to receive that medal. He, along with the club coach and CEO, they all asked the AFL for an exemption not to come down to Melbourne to attend here tonight, and that wish was granted. So the Swans not here at the AFL Awards.
2: In separate AFL news, new Essendon coach Mark McVeigh says the only way the club will have success again is through hard work. A former champion of the Bombers, McVeigh has signed a three-year deal after several years working as an assistant with GWS in Sydney. Essendon finished bottom of the table this season after only winning two games. He's calling on supporters to unite and says he'll be relentless in his pursuit of success.
4: I'm not coming back to live in the past or reflect on what was. I'm coming back to help build the next successful era that the club, like it has for many others, shaped me as a person.
2: South Sydney fullback Matt Dufty says it was emotional to hear that Jai Arrow will get the opportunity to reach the 100 games milestone for the NRL club. Arrow was forced to medically retire earlier this year after being diagnosed with motor neurone disease. Special allowances have been made to allow the 31-year-old to take part in the opening seconds of the Rabbitohs' final two games of the 2026 regular season, taking him to triple digits for South Sydney. Dufty says it will be a special moment.
5: Just such a wonderful thing to do, I think. We heard that only 66 players have played 100 games for South, and he'll obviously be the 67th, but I think he deserves it, and he's a great guy, and I'm so happy for him.
2: Brisbane Broncos captain Adam Reynolds has revealed more about his decision to end his final NRL season ahead of schedule. The veteran halfback insists it was entirely his own choice to pull the pin two matches early. A persistent calf injury means he'll be on the sidelines for Thursday night's clash against Melbourne. Reynolds says that while he desperately wanted one last Lang Park appearance, he didn't want to risk letting his teammates down.
6: Ultimately, at the end of the day, it was my decision to call time, and I thought it was the right time to do it. Obviously, you know, whether it was going to be, you know, trying to get through another week battling injuries or whatnot.
2: Australian Diamonds captain Liz Watson says that she's proud of how the netball team responded after a semi-final loss to Jamaica at the Commonwealth Games in Glasgow. The Diamonds lost by one goal and missed the gold medal game for the first time in history. Australia went on to defeat England, win the bronze medal. Speaking at an event which marked 12 months until the World Cup in Sydney, Watson says the Diamonds were devastated after losing to Jamaica.
7: Probably the hardest moment we've all experienced in our career, and to be honest, probably in Diamonds history as well. It was incredibly tough. I kind of felt a bit numb to the whole situation, knowing we still had to get up the next day and play a game, but glad that the next day we came out and had a really good win.
2: Multiple Australian tennis players have made it through their opening round matches at the Winston-Salem Open in North Carolina. 17-year-old Cruz Hewitt defeated American Sebastian Gorzny in three sets, while James Duckworth had a 6-2, 6-1 win over qualifier Quinn van der Castiel. Adam Walton has also advanced after a straight sets win over Dutchman Jesper de Jong, 6-2, 6-4. And Stage 3 of Cycling's Vuelta a España has been cancelled after a torrential hailstorm in the French Pyrenees. Stage 4 of the tour is due to be held tonight. Clive.
1: Thanks, Fraser. Wednesday's weather in the capital cities. Brisbane, showers easing tomorrow with a top of 26. Sydney, those showers easing tomorrow, 20 eventually. Canberra, relatively mild overnight, 7 degrees the low. Shower or two tomorrow and a top of 18. In Melbourne, where it's 12 degrees at the moment, partly cloudy tomorrow, 15 the top. Hobart dropping to 8, then a shower or two and 13. Adelaide, 8 degrees also through the night and partly cloudy and 17 after that. Perth, it's 17 as I speak. Rain increasing tomorrow with a top of 20. And Darwin, a sunny Wednesday, 34.

0: First, though, China's robots. They sing, they dance, they run marathons. But the real robot revolution is taking place in the country's industrial heartlands. China has more robots working in its factories than the rest of the world combined. The country has spent hundreds of billions of dollars to transform its workforce, and President Xi has made it an economic priority. But what impacts will this have, and are these robots coming for our jobs? The BBC's China correspondent Laura Bicker reports.
1: Chinese factories echo with a rhythm created by both man and machine. There are even robots to transport goods around the building, and they don't stop talking. I'm not sure if you can hear clearly behind me, but that is the sound of the swirling, twirling movement of a robot arm. These robot arms need human hands. They drill, they check. But some of this human workforce could soon be replaced. Engineers are creating a new human-sized robot.
2: I think he needs a smile.
3: Needs a smile? Daddy?
2: Yeah.
1: For now, its hands can only do basic tasks. But Peng Kai from CRP Technology has ambitious plans.
4: 2 or 3 years later, the robot can do anything.
2: Really? In 2 or 3 years, it can do anything. Is this the workforce of the future?
4: In the future, we can use robots to make robots.
1: Machines can work 24 hours a day and don't ask for a pay rise. We were offered a tour of Leap Motors, a leading electric vehicle maker in Hangzhou.
2: So in between each stage of the factory, they have to blow dryers clean, make sure we're not carrying any dust.
1: The hum and the roar you hear is a so-called dark factory. Car parts are lifted in the air, turned, polished and welded with barely a human in sight. Only a few engineers are here to check things are okay. 90 seconds. I'm told parts of the car can be welded together in just 90 seconds.
2: There are more robots working in China than the rest of the world combined. And as you walk along the length of this production line, you can see there's a robot for every single task. They're pivoting, grabbing, spraying, and some are simply just shifting the car part from one area to the next. It's efficient and it's continuous. But behind the scenes, there are still a row of workers helping to do the final touches.
1: But for how long? Cao Li is vice president of Leap Motors.
5: Some of our workstations are already fully automated and require no human involvement. I think the day that all cars in China are made by robots will come very quickly.
1: China needs robots as its workforce is getting older. By 2030, around a third of the population will be over 60. But the speed of this transition is key. Around 120 million people still work in manufacturing. If China moves too quickly, job loss

0: Services could follow. The school bell ushers a new generation of robot engineers to class. There are 7,000 students at Hangzhou Technician Institute, and they come here from the age of 15. They learn how to work in leading Chinese industries, from aeronautics to processing rare earth minerals. Two of the class are trying to reboot a robot arm alongside teacher Chen Tianyu.
1: Some students will ask me, "Sir, teacher, one day what will happen?" I say, "I don't know. The technology is changing so fast. I don't know what will happen in tomorrow, even next second. I think the change is so fast. Maybe I take a snap, the world changes."
0: So the robots are coming. President Xi is betting on this new technology to power his country's next economic transformation. What's still unclear is whether they'll make life easier or more prosperous for people, rather than simply replacing them.
2: Laura Becker. Back home, and Victoria has been chosen as the launch site for a national pilot campaign that the horticulture sector hopes can turn around veggie sales and consumption. Fiona Broome has more.
3: Right across Australia, people are eating less and less veggies. Now, vegetable growers and public health specialists have launched a campaign that they hope can help increase veggie consumption. The campaign will go national next year. For now, it's being trialled in Gippsland. Annalise Titelaire is the co-director of the Gippsland Region Public Health Unit, which is spearheading the campaign.
4: Get the Edge, Eat More Veg is a really exciting campaign that we're doing in partnership with AusVeg, along with other community organisations local to Gippsland. And it's about encouraging opportunities, really simple opportunities, for Gippslanders to increase their vegetable consumption. So eating more veg more often and finding those simple swaps or additions to the day. The Australian Dietary Guidelines recommend 5 serves of vegetables a day, and only 7% of Gippslanders are eating 5 serves of vegetable a day, while 17% are eating less than 1 serve a day. So vegetable consumption is a key focus area for us as the Gippsland Region Public Health Unit, because we know that vegetable consumption has a range of health benefits, and that includes reducing the risk of chronic health conditions such as cardiovascular disease, stroke and some cancers as well.
3: How will the campaign go about encouraging people to eat more veg?
4: So this campaign is running over 4 weeks. There will be over 175 locations where you'll see the advertising for the campaign, and that includes retail sectors, billboards, a vehicle travelling around the Gippsland region, along with posters. There will be websites, social media, collateral, and there's some really great recipe and meal ideas as well.
5: My name is Justine Kurtz, and I'm the Managing Director of Plus One Serve, which is led by AusVeg and powered by Hort Innovation. So the campaign is Get the Edge, Eat More Veg, and it's all about inspiring Aussies to just add a little bit more veg to their day. We're trying to increase the daily vegetable consumption of Australians by one serve, which is half a cup of cooked veggies per day by 2030, and this is a key part of that movement. We're launching it in Gippsland because we're able to run what we call a full-scale regional execution of the campaign, and it's readying us for a national launch that will kick off in February next year. So this is a fabulous region for us to learn in. Gippsland is the largest employer from an agriculture perspective. Horticulture and veg is the biggest sector, so it's really exciting for us to support the growers and also the health sector down here. And Gippsland Public Health actually approached us and asked us if there was anything that we had on the horizon, and it was a fortuitous moment because we were just in development of the National Behaviour Change Campaign, and then through working together with them and Food and Fibre Gippsland, we've come together to launch this today.
3: Why would you like to see Australians eating more veggies?
5: I think we all know that veggies are good for us, and it's something that we've done a lot of consumer research, and we've learnt that talking to consumers about health and long-term health outcomes doesn't change behaviour. And what we do know is that we need to make sure that veggies are part of food culture today. And food culture is shifting for consumers. You know, gone are the days of everyone sitting together at the dinner table and having meat and three veg. We need to bring back veggies onto the plate and make them part of everybody's everyday. So, you know, eating the rainbow.
3: Yeah, the statistics have been showing that veg consumption has been going down. What are some of the reasons for that?
5: Yeah, veg consumption is concerningly low, in fact, alarmingly low. It's only 1.8 serves per person per day, which is

0: So only 135 grams, and we should be eating 5 serves a day. So we are well under that recommended daily intake number. And the key drivers of that are things like convenience and cost of living. As the crisis in terms of people's affordability continues to deepen, things that start to fall off the plate or the shopping list are veggies. And, you know, I think parents are busy with both of them working. They're looking for ways to feed their kids and keep them full. And gone are the days of a parent saying to a child, eat what you're given. And now are the days of kids saying, you provide and I decide. And so we need to bring veggies back so that they are seen as bringing all the taste, enjoyment and excitement that we know that they bring to meals and our everyday health.
1: That's Justine Coates from the AusVeg program called Plus One Serve with Fiona Broom. Coming up after the headlines, trialling vegetation rather than conventional landfill caps.
2: So you don't have to go back in and fix holes in the cap or with plastic, you know, over time that will wear. So as the trees grow, it's a self-sustaining system.
1: Federal MP Luke Gosling is charged with breaching bail a month after being charged with assaulting the NT's administrator at a community event. Queensland records its second case of H5 avian flu, with a dead seabird testing positive on the Sunshine Coast. The federal court rules eHarmony misled customers by, among other things, offering free dating when a consumer could not engage in ongoing communication with other people for free. And a tornado tears through southern France, damaging more than 300 homes and leaving dozens of people injured. When a landfill is full, Queensland regulations require it to be capped using engineered cover systems that may include clay, soil and synthetic materials. But over the past two decades, an alternative approach known as phytocapping has been trialled around Australia, using vegetation rather than conventional landfill caps. Nikki Sorbello has this report.
2: Phytocapping is a method of capping a landfill after we've finished filling it. We use plants and soil as a capping method rather than the traditional clay or plastic or bitumen caps.
3: Kerry Dalton is the Bundaberg Regional Council's branch manager of waste and recycling. The council has been trialling phytocap technology since 2019, where once a landfill site is full, a top layer of soil is added and then native trees and shrubs are planted.
2: What this does over the longer term, it essentially maintains itself, so you don't have to go back in and fix holes in the cap or with plastic, you know, over time that will wear. So as the trees grow, it's a self-sustaining system.
3: The Department of Environment says former landfill sites must be covered up to prevent leachate, a toxic liquid created when water mixes with the waste from seeping out and contaminating local groundwater. Phytocapping works by trapping water in the soil, with the trees delivering it back into the atmosphere through the transpiration process.
2: There's a lot of benefits around that type of cap compared to traditional caps. They have other benefits around methane, which we're looking into at the moment, and, you know, bringing native wildlife back into the area.
3: The technology was introduced into Australia in 2003, with the first application in 2011, but it isn't widely used, and researchers like Nadun Balaki are hoping to change that. The PhD candidate spent 6 months with the Bundaberg Council analysing 7 years of data.
4: So this is kind of a new trend. Phytocapping is a nature-based solution. But the only thing is we don't have numbers. We don't have measured figures to prove regulatory authorities this phytocapping is giving the same results similar to other expensive capping materials. My target is to give some kind of a practical, industrial-friendly and industry-oriented solution in such a way that the outcome is directly applied to industry for the betterment of economy and other perspectives.
3: Dr. Ruby Michael, a senior lecturer in ecological engineering at Griffith University, has been researching phytocaps since they were introduced to Australia. She estimates there could be as many as 50 sites using the process across the country, although the exact number is

0: unknown.
1: We have never done a full-scale assessment of the technology, who's using it, where it's being used, what are the sort of successes and challenges. And we have started doing that. We've started a national survey supported by the Waste Management Resource Recovery Association of Australia and Griffith University.
0: Dr. Michael says the technology has proven itself equal in engineering performance, but has other added benefits.
1: Recreating a forest ecosystem on top of a landfill, obviously, biodiversity benefits. And then potentially, if you have an innovative site owner who would like to provide after-use benefit for community, those spaces can also become places of recreation, of bird watching, and it can enhance landscape connectivities. These are rare opportunities for us to reclaim green space. And because the Phytocap has such densely planted, diverse vegetation, there's an opportunity for it to really be a flourishing and exciting green space compared to a parkland, for example.
0: Despite the benefits, researchers are working to address the barriers to adoption.
1: Not everybody is used to using plants or accustomed to designing with plants. And we found that there were things like a lack of knowledge or misunderstandings about the technology. There was a need for more case studies of successful sites. We don't have any concerns. We just know that that support system is really needed for the technology so that regulators can be confident to use it, so that designers can be confident to design, so site owners can feel like they have a good understanding and can see how these systems can work at their sites.
0: In Bundaberg, the trial has been so successful, Waste and Recycling Branch Manager Kerry Dalton says the council is looking to use phytocapping on a second landfill.
2: We're going to start on the next landfill site maybe in the next year, once we've got a bit more information and analyse the data and just make sure that the cap works, that it's effective. And they're going to do some more research around the long-term impacts and how it performs over time with climate and weather.
3: Kerry Dalton from Bundaberg Regional Council, ending that report from Nikki Sorbello at ABC White Bay. Grand Theft Auto is one of the biggest video game franchises of all time. The last in the series sold over 200 million copies since it was released in 2013. It's about cheating, stealing, and manipulating your way to the top of the criminal underworld. There's an irony, then, that the game's developers in Britain are struggling to track down a hacker who's seemingly got hold of their upcoming game and is leaking footage online. The BBC's Will Chalk has the story.
4: The global gaming industry is worth hundreds of billions of dollars. It's actually worth more than the music and movie industries combined. And GTA 6 is right at the pinnacle right now. You know, it's probably the most anticipated video game of all time. It's cost somewhere around $1.5, $2 billion to make. And its predecessor, GTA 5, was the fastest selling entertainment product in history. Now, given that this game has been, it's taken around a decade to develop so far, its release date has been delayed twice. And so far, all fans have seen of it is this.
5: I'm here for Lucia Caminos. She's supposed to be getting out.
6: What's your name?
5: Jason Duvall.
4: So that's a snippet there from just one of two short official trailers on YouTube. So basically, fans have seen so little of it, and that means the appetite for any content about the game itself is absolutely huge.
7: Lots of anticipation then, and I guess this is where this hacker comes in then.
4: Yeah, the timing is really interesting because actually on Thursday, GTA's developers Rockstar have announced they're having a Netflix special, which they say will give people an extended look at gameplay. But since earlier in this month, a series of leaks have already been showing gameplay online. You know, maps, fully played sections, and they've all come from this anonymous account called CyberLeak. Now, as to whether they're real, this is quite interesting. So evidence would seem to suggest, yes, we've had no official comment, but Take-Two Interactive, which is Rockstar's parent company, it went to court on Friday. It was getting court orders that would require Microsoft and Discord to give it data to help try and find the hacker. And as part of this court appearance, they had to acknowledge that some of the material that had been posted online had violated their copyright. In other words, they're acknowledging that these videos are real and do show things that they own from the game. Now, as for why this all matters, for a start, it's not a great look, right? Firstly, these leaks often appear to be riddled with mistakes. But Shay Thompson, a gaming journalist, says this is likely because the game will be far from finished, even at this late stage.
6: Things get scrapped last minute just because they don't end up working.

0: And so it's quite destructive to kind of have their work put out into the ether like this. This is the better work of a decade put into this. To have it leaked in such an unceremonious manner, I think, does more harm than good.
1: Now, this court date was on Friday, but it doesn't seem to have put Cyberleaks, whoever they are, off. It's continued, and the latest leak came in the last day or so.
2: And when a hacker does something like this and leaks a game

0: like it is more about the money.
1: The BBC's Will Chalk and Pete Ross. Now with the sport, is Fraser Fife.
2: Thanks, Clive. Broncos skipper Adam Reynolds says he's incredibly thankful for everything that rugby league has given him over the last 15 years. The retiring halfback fronted the media today after yesterday confirming he'd missed the last two rounds of the season with a calf strain. Reynolds played the bulk of his career with South Sydney, but he was full of praise for the Broncos and the broader Brisbane community.
3: The club's done amazing things for me and my family, and will forever be in debt to the club. Gave me an opportunity to come up from Sydney and, you know, chase that dream.
2: South Sydney has designed a plan for Jai Arrow to finish his career with 100 games for the club by helping him make two more appearances for the Rabbitohs. Arrow's career was brought to a halt earlier this year when he was diagnosed with motor neurone disease. He'll now be named in the South's squad for their remaining two regular season games against Gold Coast and the Sydney Roosters and take part in the opening seconds of the game before being replaced. The Rabbitohs have received the support of the NRL and Rugby League Players Association, as well as the two opponents, for one-off rule changes that allow South to have an additional player for team lists and interchanges. Newcastle 5-8 Fletcher Sharp hopes his NRL teammate Phoenix Crossland can come back fit and firing after undergoing minor knee surgery. The 26-year-old will miss the team's trip to Auckland to face the ladder-leading Warriors on Sunday, with an eye to return for the Knights' finals campaign. Sharp says it's not surprising for players to be battered and bruised at this time of year.
4: Just a little clean out, I think. Obviously not ideal, but I'm sure Fien will do everything he can. He'll be back ready to go for week one of finals. Everyone's sort of carrying something into the back end of the year. It's a long year, so that goes for all clubs, though, so we know we're in the same position as most. But no, we're a tough group here, and I'm sure everyone will get on with it.
2: Essendon's new AFL coach Mark McVay says he sympathises with Bombers fans who wanted James Hird to get the job. The club yesterday appointed the Sydney Swans assistant on a three-year deal. Hird also interviewed for the job in what would have been his second stint as coach of the club, where he was captain and a two-time premiership player. McVay says he has had a conversation with Hird about a potential role moving forward.
5: He's been a constant in my life since I was 17 years of age, and we spoke this morning, and the way he spoke to me of how proud of this moment for me, it hasn't broken us. We're still together, but I understand and I embrace the feelings of people that love James Hird, because I do too.
2: Ex-Fremantle player and former general manager of football Peter Bell says it's hard not to be a believer in the Dockers as they prepare for finals. The minor premiers will play Hawthorn in the qualifying final at Perth Stadium next Thursday. Defeating the Hawks would leave only a preliminary final standing between the Dockers and the second grand final in club history. Bell says he's confident that Fremantle has learned from their disastrous finals campaign last season, in which they lost to Gold Coast in the Suns' first ever final.
6: You would hope that you'd learn from that experience. It's a long time ago now, and it's a different team, again, who have played, you know, many, many games and learned from all of the games this year.
2: Australian Diamonds captain Liz Watson doesn't believe the big changes will be made to the squad in the lead-up to next year's Netball World Cup in Sydney. The Diamonds had a surprise loss to Jamaica in the Commonwealth Games semi-finals early this month and missed the gold medal game for the first time. With a year to go until the World Cup, Watson doesn't expect Australian selectors to revamp the team.
7: I'm not seeing massive drastic changes across the whole group. We've still got a backing what we've been working really hard to do. Who knows, you know, it's sort of based on who's in form as well. So a whole nother season, that's a lot of games, a lot of netball to come before the World Cup.
2: And England pace bowler Brighton Cass has been removed from the squad for the second cricket test against Pakistan after being briefly arrested. Cass was seen in handcuffs outside a bar in Derby on Saturday night. Police confirmed he was briefly arrested on suspicion of being drunk and disorderly. Cass has been replaced by Sonny Baker amid an investigation. He is the third English player across their local summer to miss a test match because of a disciplinary issue. And that is the latest in sport. Clive?
1: Thanks, Fraser. Tomorrow's top temperatures: Brisbane 26, Sydney 20, Canberra 18, Melbourne 15, Hobart 13, Adelaide 17, Perth 20, and Darwin tomorrow a sunny 34.

0: acceptable to operate in the gray spaces of this conflict.
1: But remains vague about China. And why Britain's new Prime Minister is giving Ukraine missile blueprints.
2: Britain will never be a fair weather friend. People would expect me to be out here showing our unflinching support.
1: First, though, the federal government is openly criticising the work of the Productivity Commission. This debate continues over how revenue from the goods and services tax is shared. In its interim report, the Independent Commission says the current deal, struck in 2018, gives Western Australia too much of the money generated by the GST, and it should be rewritten. The Prime Minister insists that won't be happening, and his Resources Minister, who happens to come from WA, has accused the Commission of ignoring concerns held by the West Australian Government. David Sparks reports.
3: Independent economists, most of the states and territories, and the Productivity Commission all say Western Australia is getting too much money out of the GST. But the Prime Minister, Anthony Albanese, is adamant there'll be no change.
4: WA is a driver of our national economy and a great strength, and we want to support WA. It's reasonable that WA get its fair share, and that's what this represents. That means, of course, the Commonwealth has had to step up for other states as well.
3: The GST carve-up is back on the political agenda because of an interim report released by the Productivity Commission, which labelled the current deal a costly mistake. The government is now openly attacking that interim report, which was commissioned by the previous government.
4: This report was commissioned by the Morrison government, not commissioned by us. And if you ask the Productivity Commission to do a report, you shouldn't be surprised that an economically rationalist position pops out the other end.
3: The Prime Minister was speaking on ABC Radio Perth with host Mark Gibson.
5: But you run the whole country, so it's all right to be nice to us and look after us for a while over here. You're going to be in for all sorts of pressure and backlash from the other states, aren't you?
4: No, because they have got their fair share as well. What we did was make sure there was the no worse off guarantee, and that has meant it's the Commonwealth that essentially are footing the bill.
3: Federal Minister for Resources and West Australian MP Madeleine King echoed the Prime Minister's criticisms.
6: When you look through the report, you'll notice there's zero reference to suggestions made by the WA government, and this is the government representing the population that will be the most widely affected by any changes.
3: The issue now looms as a headache for Anthony Albanese as he prepares to meet with state and territory leaders at National Cabinet tomorrow. As for the Productivity Commission, Commissioner and economist Angela Jackson led the inquiry and is defending its work.
7: You know, as an institution, that is our role. We are an independent economic think tank for the government. Our job is to provide advice to them that is above politics and that is independent of government and that political system. In many respects, it's our core business and it's certainly not difficult. It's something that we relish.
3: Can you please explain to people why your interim report found or suggested that WA is getting too much of the GST pie? What's the logic there?
7: So when these reforms were brought in 2018, they were done primarily to address issues that emerged as a result of the mining boom and the way in which the system treated mining revenue in particular. Now, what we found was that what the reforms did was they led to a much less equal system than we thought it was going to. So Western Australia now receives around 113% of its assessed needs versus every other state that's receiving about 100%. Now, what that means is that other states and territories would need to get an additional $47 billion a year, or for New South Wales, about $16.5 billion per year in assistance from the Commonwealth government to be as well off fiscally as Western Australia. Now, that's a lot less equal than anyone thought was going to occur at the time in 2018. In 2018, everyone was meant to be better off from these reforms, and that simply hasn't occurred.
3: The government might be attacking the Productivity Commission's interim report, but independent economists are backing it. One of those is Chris Richardson.
8: We should respect what the Productivity Commission has said. Their job is to tell truth to power. It's uncomfortable, not just for the government of the day, but all politicians. to look more closely at this deal. Started under one side of politics, looks like

0: It's getting cemented under a different side of politics. It's no longer around dealing with the states fairly. It's dealing with the states fairly plus allowing Western Australia to double dip.
1: The federal opposition has consistently rejected calls for Western Australia to receive less GST revenue. One of its senior frontbenchers, West Australian MP Andrew Hastie, was part of the Morrison government that set up the current arrangement.
2: I think the way it was arranged prior to our change in 2018 was fundamentally unfair. It was punishing productive and prosperous states like Western Australia. That's why we're sticking with the current arrangement. That's our position.
3: West Australian MP Andrew Hastie, ending that report by David Sparks. It's been 35 years since Ukraine declared independence from the Soviet Union. But the struggle for freedom in the Eastern European nation continues after Russia launched its full-scale invasion of Ukraine. More than 50 countries, including Australia, issued a joint statement at the United Nations today, calling for Russia to accept an immediate and unconditional ceasefire. But Russia has labelled it a guise, saying it won't entertain threats or ultimatums. Tanya Dendrinos reports.
4: Thank you so much.
5: No problem.
4: Dear President, so please.
5: Thank you.
6: Ukraine's President Volodymyr Zelensky warmly welcomed UK Prime Minister Andy Burnham for a bilateral meeting in Kyiv.
4: Thanks for all this year, for the support of your country.
6: It was Andy Burnham's first overseas visit since taking office, coinciding with Ukrainian Independence Day.
4: I felt I needed to come to make sure that you knew and the people know that there's no change in Britain's support. You know, we will not be here today, gone tomorrow. You know, we will be there for you.
6: There was a collective show of support internationally too. At the UN, more than 50 countries, including Australia, issued a joint statement pledging to continue to stand firmly by Ukraine. The statement read by Denmark's Foreign Minister Lars Løkke Rasmussen.
7: This senseless war and the immense human suffering could end immediately. Russia simply needs to accept the unconditional ceasefire that Ukraine and the international community has been calling for over a year and a half now. Ukraine wants peace. We want peace.
6: Russia's UN ambassador Vasily Nebenzia told the Security Council the Russian army is advancing on the ground and reiterated there will be no agreements at the expense of Russia's security interests.
8: No increase in the frequency of Security Council meetings on Ukraine will change anything here. Any attempts to impose a freeze on the conflict under the guise of a ceasefire aimed at giving Kyiv a temporary respite to regroup and rearm are doomed to fail. As long as we're addressed in the language of ultimatums, terror and threats, with the realities on the ground ignored, there will be no basis for a meaningful political and diplomatic dialogue.
6: Back in Kyiv, at a meeting of the Coalition of the Willing, the UK Prime Minister announced his government will hand over blueprints for the Scalp cruise missile, giving Ukraine the capacity to produce the long-range weapon domestically. Dr. Charles Miller is a senior lecturer in politics and international relations at the Australian National University. He says it's particularly beneficial for Ukraine on two fronts.
9: The Ukrainians have shown an ability to produce these kind of things very quickly and very well at scale, where the British industry has tended to be fairly sluggish. And second also means that it is then kind of robust to any problems in the future relationship between the UK and Ukraine. So let's say, for example, that Nigel Farage becomes Prime Minister, he decides he doesn't want to help Ukraine anymore. It doesn't matter so much for the Ukrainians, at least with respect to this type of missile, because they've got the blueprints, they can make it themselves.
6: He says it's this same reason Ukraine wants blueprints for the US Patriot interceptor missiles.
9: There is a severe shortage of missile interceptors because essentially Western stockpiles of Patriots and other things have been consumed by the war in Iran. And so there's been nothing left over for Ukraine.
6: While the international community is calling for Russia and Ukraine to return to the negotiating table, Dr. Charles Miller says key sticking points remain. For Ukraine, that's an attempt to ensure lasting peace.
9: What Ukraine is fighting for now, it may look like they are just fighting in order to keep a couple of yards of farmland in the Donbass, but that's not really what they're fighting for. What they're really fighting for is to get a deal that will not allow Russia to just come back and attack them again in a few years' time.
6: He says Russia is likely holding out for political change in Europe, with a rise in

0: polling for far-right populists who may be more sympathetic to Russia, while both sides are hoping victory could also simply come through the exhaustion of their opponent.
1: Tanya Dendrinos, time for the headlines. The NT's chief minister says today is an historic day for the wrong reasons, as the territory's parliament debates voluntary assisted dying laws. Thousands of New South Wales prison officers walk off the job in protest after an inmate accused of bashing one of their colleagues is released from custody. Celebrity agent Ralph Carr gets 6 years in prison for rape and will serve a minimum of 4 years before being eligible for parole. And an elderly man who'd been missing in Victoria's high country since the weekend is found alive. After so far failing to prevail with missiles, bombs and air power in its war with Iran, the United States is vowing to use its financial heft in a new bid to bludgeon the regime to surrender. Announcing what it calls an economic D-Day, the Trump administration is threatening to impose fresh economic sanctions on Iran and its so-called enablers that trade with it. Nick Grimm reports.
2: After launching all-out war against Iran almost 6 months ago, the Trump administration says it now really means business.
3: Today, at President Trump's direction, the United States Treasury has begun Operation Economic Outcast, an unprecedented campaign against the Islamic Republic of Iran and its enablers.
2: That's U.S. Treasury Secretary Scott Bessent, as he evoked one of the U.S.'s greatest military successes, D-Day, to foreshadow the scale of the financial onslaught he says he's ready to unleash, not only on Iran, but on those countries that trade with the regime.
3: Every country, every entity should know that they should be prepared to face U.S. sanctions. And no one is above this. We are going to hold everyone accountable, and this is economic asphyxiation of this regime.
2: Scott Bessent hasn't actually named which countries could face secondary sanctions from the US, but China, Turkey and the United Arab Emirates are Iran's largest trading partners, allowing the country to earn foreign revenue primarily from oil sales. The US threat causing Iran's currency, the rial, to hit a record low. On the streets of Tehran, residents like Mohammad Sufi saying the US dollar rate keeps going up. It's crossed 2 million rials. It changes every moment. Another Iranian, Ahmed Marabi, noting that appreciating rial is shrinking people's dinner tables. The authorities say it has no impact, but how's that possible? We feel the effect with every fibre of our being. And from the Iranian regime itself, there's predictable defiance. The foreign ministry spokesman, Esmail Baghaei, saying, well, we did not start this war, but we will not allow it to end on terms dictated by the aggressor. And Iran's Minister for Economic Affairs and Finance, Ali Madanizadeh, accusing the US of economic terrorism.
4: They've tried to test the resolve of the Iranian people and the country's officials, and they've failed every time. Apparently, they've now decided to try another failure. We've long been expecting this, and we're well aware of their plans. The government is fully prepared for these developments.
2: For now, the US isn't revealing any specifics about what sort of penalties could be imposed on countries trading with Iran, though the Trump administration has foreshadowed a major financial institution will be sanctioned by the end of the week. And making sure there's no confusion, US belligerence has been underlined by Donald Trump's Defence Secretary Pete Hegseth, who insists economic warfare doesn't rule out the possibility of further military attacks as well, even if US reserves of missiles and other armaments are depleted.
5: If we need to use kinetic strikes, we'll use them. If Iran is foolish enough to overplay their hand or mess with the American military, we'll do what we need to do. But economic pressure, we know, hurts them the most right now. But by no means are we foreclosing using kinetic strikes anywhere in the Strait of Hormuz or around Iran.
2: Observers believe the effectiveness of a sanction regime will rely on Iran's trading partners deciding that This time, the US intends.

0: tends to follow through on its threats. Adam Smith is co-chair of sanctions and export enforcement at the US-based law firm Gibson Dunn.
1: This is always a question of enforcement and not just announcement. They can announce whatever they want, but if they don't get compliance, companies and jurisdictions abroad deciding to comply with the wishes of the U.S. government, then the impact is much more reduced. But then, of course, the risk for the parties, third parties, is even greater. So, I mean, it's important to note that we've done this before, though. From 2010 to 2015, we had these sorts of secondary sanctions in place, very broad-based, a lot of external outreach to foreign jurisdictions, and it was effective. It actually led to the nuclear deal in July of 2015.
0: Indeed, as Adam Smith points out, if history is any guide, secondary sanctions could yield dividends. But as he also acknowledges, the more hardline elements now controlling Iran could take a very different stance to their predecessors a decade ago.
1: There was a very different regime in place then. It was a fairly westernized regime in comparison. And I think there's some real doubt about whether or not Iran circa 2026 is similar enough to Iran circa 2015 for that to work.
2: Sanctions expert Adam Smith, ending that report by Nick Grimm. Now with the sport is Fraser Fife.
3: Thanks, Clive. Brisbane Broncos captain Adam Reynolds has revealed more about his decision to end his final NRL season ahead of schedule. The veteran halfback insists it was entirely his own choice to pull the pin two matches early. A persistent calf injury means he'll be on the sidelines for Thursday night's clash against Melbourne. Reynolds says that while he desperately wanted one last Lang Park appearance, he didn't want to risk letting his teammates down.
4: Ultimately, at the end of the day, it was my decision to call time, and I thought it was the right time to do it. Obviously, you know, whether it was going to be, you know, trying to get through another week battling injuries or whatnot.
3: South Sydney fullback Matt Dufty says it was emotional to hear that Jai Arrow will get the opportunity to reach the 100 games milestone for the NRL club. Arrow was forced to medically retire earlier this year after being diagnosed with motor neurone disease. Special allowances have been made to allow the 31-year-old to take part in the opening seconds of the Rabbitohs' final two games of the 2026 regular season, taking him to triple digits for South Sydney. Dufty says it will be a special moment.
5: Just such a wonderful thing to do, I think. We heard that only 66 players have played 100 games for South, and he'll obviously be the 67th, but I think he deserves it, and he's a great guy, and I'm sorry before him.
3: US and an AFL coach Mark McVay says the only way the club will have success again is through hard work. A former champion of the Bombers, McVay has signed a 3-year deal after several years working as an assistant with GWS and Sydney. Essendon finished bottom of the table this season after only winning two games. He's calling on supporters to unite and says he'll be relentless in his pursuit of success.
6: I'm not coming back to live in the past or reflect on what was. I'm coming back to help build the next successful era that the club, like it has for many others, shaped me as a person.
3: West Coast will challenge the two-game suspension handed to midfielder Harley Reid for rough conduct after his tackle on Hawthorn's Jai Newcombe. Early in the final quarter, Reid slung Newcombe to the ground, with the Hawks midfielder hitting his head on the ground. Newcombe played out the remainder of the game. The match review officer graded the incident as careless, high impact and high contact. If the appeal fails, Reid would miss the first two games of 2027. Australian Diamonds captain Liz Watson says she's proud of how the netball team responded after a semi-final loss to Jamaica at the Commonwealth Games in Glasgow. The Diamonds lost by one goal and missed the gold medal game for the first time in history. Australia went on to defeat England to win the bronze medal. Speaking at an event which marked 12 months until the World Cup in Sydney, Watson says the Diamonds were devastated after losing to Jamaica.
7: Probably the hardest moment we've all experienced in our career, and to be honest, probably in Diamonds history as well. It was incredibly tough. I kind of felt a bit numb to the whole situation, knowing we still had to get up the next day and play a game, but glad that the next day we came out and had a really good win.
3: Chelsea has won its first game under new manager Xavi Alonso with a 3-2 away victory over Fulham in the English Premier League. Brazilian striker João Pedro scored inside the first minute to give Chelsea the lead. Josh King equalised for Fulham, but a first goal in Chelsea colours from new signing Morgan Rogers and another from Cole Palmer gave Chelsea the crucial ascendancy. Gonzalo Garcia added a second for Fulham, but they were unable to find an equaliser. Okoko Golf has powered past third seed and fellow American Jessica Pegula in the final of the Cincinnati Tennis Open to win her first title of 2026. The 22-year-old needed only an hour and 14 minutes to defeat Pegula 6-2, 6-4, as she became just the third two-time champion of the WTA 1000 event.

0: in a statement victory ahead of the US Open. Meanwhile, multiple Australian tennis players have made it through their opening round matches at the Winston-Salem Open in North Carolina. 17-year-old Cruz Hewitt defeated American Sebastian Gorzny in three sets, while James Duckworth had a 6-2, 6-1 win over qualifier Quinn van der Kasteel. Adam Walton has also advanced after a straight sets win over Dutchman Jesper de Jong, 6-2, 6-4. And that is the latest in sport. Clive?
1: Thank you, Fraser Fife. Before we go, cricketing greats from across the world have come together to raise concerns about the treatment of Pakistan's ex-captain Imran Khan, who served as the country's prime minister after ending his sporting career. The 73-year-old has been in jail since 2023 on charges of corruption, which he denies. His family and friends say they're worried about his health and prison conditions. Well, a letter signed by a host of former top players is calling on Pakistan's current prime minister to ensure proper treatment and visiting rights for Mr. Khan. Former England cricket captain David Gower is one of those who signed up. He explains why he's joined the call.
2: It's not for me nor us as a group to intervene in the judicial process, but you'd expect that in other circumstances, maybe elsewhere in the world, that things might move more quickly.
3: Do you think you yourself could help move things along then? Would you consider a trip to Pakistan with some of the co-signatories, perhaps?
2: Well, last time I was there, I asked that same question.
3: So Imran Khan was in jail at that point, was he?
2: Oh, yes, very much so. I mean, the last time I saw him, he was prime minister. I went to see him in the prime minister's house in Islamabad, and very impressive it was too. The last time I was in Pakistan a couple of years ago, I spoke to one of his lawyers saying, well, is there any way one could actually make contact? And let's face it, his close family, Sir Jemima, ex-wife, the sons, you know, they found it very hard to speak to their ex-husband and father respectively. For me, coming in just as a former cricketer, there's zero chance I would get anywhere near him. That's what I found out very, very quickly.
3: What would you say to the assertion from the government and government doctors that, first of all, Imran Khan is receiving the best possible medical care and that he is in good health?
2: One would treat that statement with a little bit of suspicion. The news, as I see it in front of me, is that the Supreme Court, no less, had agreed that he should be looked at by a board of physicians. So as an impartial observer, which is what I try and be here, if a Supreme Court says he should be allowed to be assessed by a certain board of independent doctors, albeit one of those would have been his own sister and his own physicians, maybe just for them to be reassured as to his condition, when he's only allowed to see a board of state-appointed physicians, surely that's not really enough.
3: You're amongst a group of international well-known cricketers who've signed this letter, but what's quite telling, isn't it, that there are only two other Pakistani cricketers who've actually been speaking out about Imran Khan. Why do you think that's the case?
2: That could be as simple as, if you are living in Pakistan under the current government, one of the things you'll probably want to do is keep your head down. What's interesting to me is that, you know, the list includes, obviously, generated by Greg Chappell, an Australian. We've got some of the English captains from my time, starting with Mike Brearley, Mike Atherton. You've got Australians. You've got Indians, Sunil Gavaskar, who's an immensely well-respected figure. So you've got a consensus across the world, and I think that's more telling than the absence of anyone who might feel it's more sensible to keep their heads down.
1: Former England cricket captain David Gower with the BBC's Rajini Vainyanathan. In finance, the Australian share market lifted today, with investors awaiting tomorrow's inflation data that will inform the direction of interest rates. S&P 200 closed up 0.7% to end on 9,165. Oil is down, Brent crude trading at $91.40 US a barrel. Gold is up to $4,641 US dollars an ounce, and the Australian dollar is lower, buying 71.5 US cents. People Fixing the World from the BBC World Service is on the other side of the news and weather.

There are low over the country's southeast, where the trough is bringing rain and storms over central Queensland, eastern New South Wales and Victoria and Tasmania. Storms across southwest Western Australia ahead of an advancing front. To the capital city forecast for Wednesday, Brisbane 26, showers easing. Sydney 20, showers easing. Canberra 18, a shower or two. Melbourne 15, partly cloudy. Hobart 13, a shower or two. Adelaide 17 and partly cloudy. Perth 20, rain increasing. Darwin 34 and sunny. 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

0: A mother tears open a foil packet and puts it to the lips of a painfully thin baby. In it is all that's needed to bring that severely malnourished child back from the brink. Vitamins, minerals, sugars, and fats in the form of a peanut paste. It goes by several names. RUTF or ready-to-use therapeutic food. Some simply call it the peanut. For many, though, it's known by the name given to it by its inventors, Plumpy Nut. And in the 3 decades since its introduction, it has transformed the treatment of severe acute malnutrition. I'm Jewel Kiyungi, and this is Peanuts for the People, for the documentary from the BBC World Service. And I'm looking at the invention and ongoing legacy of RUTFs.
1: When I saw how the children accepted the product, I understood that we were going to change the way we treated the severe acute malnutrition.
2: In our community, we say that, you know, RUTF is a game changer and the most important innovation in child survival.
3: The impact that RUTF brought to our community, there is a change. Those children are being cured.
0: 2026 is the 30th birthday of Plumpy Nut, the invention of two Frenchmen, a food engineer and a nutrition specialist.
1: My name is André Briand. I am a medical doctor by training.
0: Tell me about how you ended up in this field.
1: Well, at the end of the medical school, instead of going to the army, I had the possibility to work in a hospital in Senegal. And when I first went to Africa, I first saw children with severe acute malnutrition. I thought it was a very distressing picture. So very quickly, it came as a kind of objective of improving treatment of these children.
0: What was the standard approach to treating severe malnutrition at that time? What were its main shortcomings then?
1: In the early days, the diets were rather elaborate, and also there were liquid diets which were obtained by mixing dry skim milk oil and sugar and adding water, and they could be easily contaminated, which made it necessary to treat children as inpatients, to keep them in what we call therapeutic feeding center. And the treatment required about 4 weeks, which was very disruptive for the family because the mother had to stay with the child, especially if the child was breastfed.
2: It was very crowded. There was a high caseload. Even those who are coming to those facilities are really critically sick.
0: Habtamu Fekadu is a team lead on nutrition for Save the Children. But back in the 1990s, he was a young doctor treating malnourished children in rural Ethiopia. This requirement to treat children in hospital also severely limited the number who could be cared for.
2: I was seeing at that time, you know, the high mortality, the high number of cases in the hospital. Very few of them at the time, you know, managed to even access the services because most of the families, they live very far away. Those children who were not able to come to the facility, those hospital care, most of them, you know, die whether at home or in their community.
0: At the time, mortality rates for children with severe acute malnutrition could be as high as 20 or even 30%. André Briand's determination to improve treatment would get a boost after meeting a food technologist and founder of the nutrition manufacturer Nutriset.
4: I am Michel Lescan. The story of Plumpy Nut really begins just after the Rwanda episode. In the treatment of severe malnutrition at the time, you needed to feed a child roughly 8 times a day because their stomach is very shrunken, so you couldn't give them large amounts at once. And at night, it wasn't possible to prepare milk.

0: So we were looking for a product to feed the children.
1: A key insight from André's previous work provided a clue to a better solution for treating malnutrition.
2: During my years in Bangladesh, I had colleagues who did research on food contamination, and they told me that the food which were the most dangerous were those containing water, because bacteria need water and food to grow. So I told Michel the thing we should try to do is to develop the food which could be consumed without the addition of water and which would be safe to use at home. And we stated whether we could make biscuit, whether we could make donuts, we could make pancakes.
1: Eventually, pancakes, okay.
2: Yes, but all these failed. And eventually we thought as well to make bars, you know, like the bars used by sports people. The problem is that the diet which was recommended by WHO was very high in fat. And if you make a bar which is high in fat, it tends to melt with temperature. And then we thought, but this looks like a spread. And then I made a comparison with a jar of Nutella. And I found the composition had many similarities with what was recommended from WHO. So I asked Michel to work again with the formula. And very shortly came back with an option of replacing part of the dry skim milk by peanut butter. So we thought, this might work.
1: What did it take to turn it into a viable product that could now be tested by all these regulatory authorities?
2: Developing the product took a very short time. What took a very long time is to convince people to test it. First, people were... They were puzzled by the product because it was so different from the milk formula that was used before. They were afraid children won't be able to swallow it and so on. So eventually we managed to have it tested in a pilot trial in Chad. And when I saw how the children accepted the product, I understood that we were going to change the way we treated the severe acute malnutrition.
1: Having demonstrated the effectiveness of the product, the next obstacle was to convince the medical community that the treatment didn't need to be delivered in hospital. Credit for that goes to Stephen Collins from Concern and the US pediatrician Mark Manari. They showed that hospital care was only needed for those children suffering from complications. And putting Plumpy'Nut in the hands of the communities meant many more could receive treatment.
3: Because of the introduction of RUTF as part of the community management, that mortality has gone down below 5%. In our community, we say that, you know, RUTF is a game changer, because previously the community health worker, they screen but refer to the hospital for treatment. Now they can screen and treat at the community level. Yes, it has fundamentally has changed the way we treat severe acute malnutrition and the most important innovation in child survival.
1: There's a third part to the story of how the ready-to-use therapeutic food would change the treatment of child malnutrition. Michel Lescan again.
0: Our first contribution was to manufacture a quality product and be able to offer it to the various NGOs and subsequently to the United Nations. The second extremely important step was to set up what we called the Plumpyfield Network. This was rooted in the concept of autonomy, what we called nutritional sovereignty, meaning the capacity of countries to meet the nutritional needs of their own children. So we set up the franchise system, and so we produce in principle the same product.
4: So we produce about 18,000 cartons a day. That we have the capacity to produce it now, and we can take it up even more. One carton is a life save.
5: I'm Dhiren Chandaria. I'm the CEO, chairman of Insta Products in Kenya. We run a business that makes ready-to-use therapeutic food for severely malnourished children.
1: Tell us where we are and what happens here.
5: So right now we're at the new factory, and here is a big warehouse where we are storing the raw materials and finished products. The equivalent, just to give you an idea, it's about 720 full truckloads or 40-foot containers.
1: Wow. So how many countries are you currently serving from this particular warehouse?
5: My estimate is about 25 countries.
1: Why is it important to manufacture the product here instead of abroad?
5: A number of things. The cost of producing here is actually

0: actually fantastic. We're able to compete anywhere in the world, okay, number one. Number two is logistics. How long does that child have before he can get the product?
1: You know, local production of RTF is one of the key factors behind the success of the treatment of acute malnutrition, because producing it locally also contributes to the local economy, because these are private sector producing RTF, so it creates jobs for local people. This factor is used, the products that are needed for production of RTF. I looked at the UNICEF report in 2025, which shows that UNICEF procured 61% RTF from countries where it's needed.
2: Dhiren Chandaria has another idea to spread the economic benefit of local production of RTF.
0: So right now we're about 30% local ingredients. We're going to take it to 60% local ingredients, where we have the recipients actually supply us the groundnuts. And that benefit, you cannot measure that benefit anymore, because if the recipients become our suppliers, you can see the circle.
2: The manufacture of RTF hasn't always been without controversy. In 2010, a dispute arose over patents, which, while allowing countries in the global south to manufacture their own version of the product, it prevented more powerful countries from overwhelming that local production with imports. As time moved on, the patents expired and generic versions of the original plumpy nut became more broadly available. You're listening to Peanuts for the People, for the documentary from the BBC World Service. From the Insta Products Warehouse in Nairobi, I'm going to follow the journey of the RETF to where organizations like UNICEF are delivering it to where it's needed. So I'm heading north to Turkana County. After days on the road, supplies of the life-saving peanut paste finally reaches places like where I'm going to next. That's Lokichar, about 600 kilometers from the capital, Nairobi. I'm now joined by Francis Kidake, who is UNICEF's nutrition specialist in charge of this region. Francis, maybe you could tell us, where are we going to next?
3: So we are going to one of 230 health facilities in Turkana County. So this is a site where we actually deliver as the last mile for our nutrition commodities that we want to reach the most in need children who are severely wasted.
2: Talk to us about the difficulties of getting supplies to somewhere like this.
3: Turkana County is one of the counties that is faced by so many challenges when it comes to the infrastructure. When it rains, the roads are cut off, and so commodities take longer time to reach the point of delivery. The other key challenge we face is Turkana County has the highest number of wasted children in Kenya, children who are malnourished and need treatment. In Kenya, we are talking about 800,000 children who are in need of treatment. Turkana County accounts for 10% of that caseload in this county. Around 95,000 children are in need of treatment of wasting.
4: This distance is around 20 kilometers away from the facility. So she's telling us she'll continue bringing the child because she wants the child to change.
2: Our first stop is the RCEA Health Center, where Alice Kal works as a sub-county health promotional officer and community health assistant.
4: We have a catchment population of 13,000. In a day, you can find around 20 children, depending on the return date for the treatment. So the mothers are screened at the community level by the mothers themselves. We have a program whereby the mothers are being taught on how to screen the children. So it encourages mothers to do self-referral.
2: How have the numbers of the children you're addressing changed? What has been the trend over the past few years?
4: The trend has been going up, coming down, depending on the drought.
2: So when it's very dry, it means a lot more children get malnourished.

0: nourished.
1: Yes, when there's dry and also no job for some people. The issue is about money. You don't have money to buy food, no water to make a kitchen garden. Another challenge is about lifestyle. Maybe you take alcohol and you have malnourished children. So for such children, we make a clinic for them whereby we counsel those mothers one-on-one and we identify what are the challenges they are really facing.
2: For the mother and child who've come 20 kilometers to visit the clinic, UNICEF's Francis Kidake explains how they measure the child's progress.
3: The weight gain is very important. At least 1 kilogram weight gain is plausible within a week. And that makes you make sure that the child is recovering as quickly as possible and is not going to be on these commodities for long.
2: Okay. So 1 kg in a week is a good...
3: Approximately 1 kg to 1.5 kg rise. In the weight is pretty good for us within a week, but it can go as high as 2 kgs. Yeah. The three sachets that we've given to the child is actually what the child needs in a day. 1500 kilocalories. The child needs 1500 kilocalories in a day, but we are saying the child needs to eat that fast. The mother can top up with breastfeeding or any other meals at home, and it should not be shared by anybody else in the house. It's only for this child.
2: We've left the town of Lokichara behind and are now making our way north to the Kai Chapaluk Integrated Outreach Site. It is about 16 or so kilometers from the nearest health facility. The outreach center has been strategically placed near a well where the local people come to get water and let their animals drink in an otherwise dry landscape.
4: My name is Shifila Ekwa. So here in the outreach site we do integrated services. We offer antenatal clinic for pregnant mothers, and also we offer nutrition services for children who are malnourished.
2: When we were driving, we drove about 30 minutes from the main road to get here. How does the remoteness of the area impact on treating children with severe acute malnutrition?
4: So we have a challenge when identifying those children, because some of our villages, the households, they are scattered. It's sometimes so hard to walk that 2 kilometers from one household to the other. It's so hard, and it takes time to reach those children. So that's our challenge.
2: So how much of your work is going to their homes vis-a-vis how much of your work is spent here meeting them at this center?
4: For me, a lot of my work is in the community, normally at their households. So we do assessment there. We see how the child is being treated, how the child is being managed at home. So most of my work is at the community level.
2: Pila took me to visit one of the mothers she's been supporting and see firsthand the power of the small packets of peanut paste.
4: So she said she's Christian Payer. She has 7 kids. 6 is this one here. This is the 7th one.
2: Could you please tell us more about your child before treatment began?
4: The child was sick. She took her to the hospital. The child was admitted. She was severely malnourished, so she stayed for 3 months. So the child, after she was advised from the health facility, the child, she was transferred from OTP to SFP today.
2: What is that?
4: From severely malnourished, for now she's moderate. What has brought her child to be a severe, it's about the food. She was advised to give her child a balanced diet, but the food is not there.
2: What changes have you seen since you started using the therapeutic food?
4: There is a very big change she has seen in the child. The appearance of the skin, it was pale. Even the eyes, Sometimes

0: help has not been there. They would have she does not even know what would have happened.
1: Yet for all the impact of Plumpy'Nut in treating severe acute malnutrition, for Andrew Briand, he sees dark clouds on the horizon.
2: We see the climate is changing, and this may have major implication for the risk of having many cases of severe acute malnutrition. So I'm afraid it's a problem which is going to persist and maybe even worsen in the coming years. And the other concern I have, of course, is the food aid situation, because the problem which remains is that even if produced locally, the food is expensive and the families cannot pay for it, which is a big problem now, because international aid is not on the top of the agenda of many countries, and there are difficulties in funding this project.
1: That fear around funding is one shared by Save the Children's Habtamu Fekadu.
3: The recent cut, you know, international aid had really a significant impact on the nutrition program. It has affected not only the availability of RTEP, but also the systems that ensure it reaches children who really need it the most. This includes for like the community health workers, health facilities, the supply chain system. So UNICEF reported that UNICEF in 2025 really looking at what is the demand for RTF to treat the 12 million children who are suffering from acute malnutrition, what is available funding. It has clearly shown the funding is not really sufficient to meet the needs. What we really need is really a multi-year financing across a full nutrition response, which means making sure, you know, supplies of RTF is available, investing on local manufacturers, supporting frontline health workers and facilities, strengthening community programs. All of these are really important to mitigate the impact of the increased case of children with acute malnutrition this year and then the next year.
1: Andre, when you look back this innovation that is spanning over 30 years, how do you feel about your individual role in developing this innovation?
2: I feel that I achieved something, but to be frank, I don't spend my time looking at the past. I prefer to look at the future. Officially, I retired years ago, but I am still in touch with many groups doing research to improve current program, to improve current product. And this is more of interest to me than looking at the past. Yes, we've made progress, but I hope we still are making progress, and progress will be made in the future.
4: High five, baby. Say, Nini. Check us.
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6: But space missions are only one symbol of national scientific ambition. And what's become clear in recent years is that China is now a force to be reckoned with in all aspects of science, from cutting-edge biology to the front line in AI. How has this sleeping giant awoken over the decades, and what does its commitment to massive science projects of the future mean for geopolitics?
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8: This is the BBC World Service, and coming up after the news, the global story. A new personalized vaccine could help skin cancer from returning. It's based on the same mRNA technology that was employed in COVID vaccines. Scientists see this as a watershed moment, but it comes amid increased vaccine skepticism. Last year, the U.S. Health Secretary canceled $500 million in funding for mRNA vaccine research. So what does this new breakthrough mean? Join me, Asma Khalid, in 2 minutes.
9: BBC News with Emily Thomas. The UN and the Red Cross are warning that the world is dangerously close to fully autonomous weapons killing humans. A joint statement appeals for urgent international regulation at a time when drone warfare is becoming ever more sophisticated. There's currently no treaty governing

0: threatening the use of so-called killer robots. Sweden's military has asked the government to expropriate a property near a strategic naval base owned by a Russian oligarch. The military says the location within Stockholm's archipelago has unique conditions for strengthening the base's defence against drones from both sea and air. The Kremlin has refused to comment on tracking data showing a US military transport plane has landed at Moscow's Vnukovo airport. There's speculation in Russian media that either a prisoner exchange may be underway or the plane may have brought President Trump's envoys for talks on the Ukraine war. China says it opposes illegal unilateral sanctions after the US warned that countries that continue to deal with Iran would face consequences. Beijing said economic warfare and maximum pressure tactics only fueled further conflict. A refugee charity is warning that this season's extra severe El Niño weather phenomenon could result in massive flooding in East Africa, displacing up to 3 million people. Anti-corruption police in Armenia have arrested the former president, Robert Kocharyan, accusing him of using his official position to acquire properties at below-market prices. Searches are underway in multiple residences and businesses belonging to the Kocharyan family. Parliament in Nepal has ruled that the Prime Minister may wear his signature dark sunglasses in the chamber, despite earlier advice from the Speaker they'd be out of place. Birendra Shah's rarely seen in public without his trademark shades. BBC News.
1: It was 1997 at the University of Pennsylvania in Philly. A Hungarian-American scientist by the name of Dr. Katalin Karikó was wandering the halls looking for a copy machine. And when she found one, she came across another researcher. They struck up a conversation.
2: And then so I was bragging that I'm working with RNA, and then he was telling me that he wanted to develop a vaccine. And that's how, you know, we started.
1: Dr. Karikó and her research partner would go on to spend years working together on what was sometimes a scientific dead end, an mRNA vaccine. For years, their efforts amounted to little. But in 2023, after the development of the COVID vaccines that used mRNA technology, they were awarded the Nobel Prize for Medicine.
3: Together, they have saved millions of lives, prevented severe COVID-19, reduced the overall disease burden, and enabled societies to open up again.
1: Last week, there was another watershed moment from that same mRNA technology, a potential cancer vaccine. And yet, the news comes in a tough climate for vaccines. Last year, the U.S. Health and Human Services Secretary, RFK Jr., cut $500 million of funding into mRNA research. From the BBC, I'm Asma Khalid in Washington, D.C. And today on The Global Story, the new skin cancer vaccine and the promise and politics of mRNA technology.
4: 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I'm a science writer and I present Inside Science on BBC Radio 4 and the World Service.
5: Well, Tom Whipple, welcome to The Global Story. It's a pleasure to have you with us. Thanks for taking the time.
4: It's a pleasure.
5: Today on the show, we want to dive into the health and policy debates around mRNA technology, particularly here in the United States, where I sit in this political moment. But the reason that we wanted to have this conversation today is because of a major medical breakthrough that made headlines just the other day, what is being described as a personalized cancer vaccine. Now, to be abundantly clear to listeners, it is not like you or I, Tom, could take a jab and have immunity from developing skin cancer. This is a different type of vaccine. Nonetheless, I'm hearing it described as a game changer. Can you explain what was actually announced and why it is being seen as so significant?
4: Yeah, so as you say, so look, this isn't you would get your summer booster shot and then not be able to catch skin cancer for that summer. It's absolutely not that. There is a reason which we'll get into why the word vaccine is still perfectly appropriate. But what this is that you, if you've got a skin cancer, or, you know, in theory, we'd like this to work for lots of cancers, you remove it. But the real worry is it comes back. We all know about metastases and the idea that cancer spreads in the body even after you've removed it. What this is doing is it is training your body to attack it. It's training it to attack the cancer cells that are there in the tumor so that your body's own defenses take it out.

0: So in that sense, it's very much like a vaccine, in that the idea of a vaccine is you show it a little bit of the thing, you show your body a little bit of the thing that you want to attack, and then your immune system's trained and away it goes and attacks it. This is a really big deal. So the caveats are, we don't yet know how well this worked. We know that this has gone through stage three trials, which is the final stage of trials before you can introduce a drug or a treatment. We know that the companies that made it, Merck and Moderna, are confident that this is clinically significant and useful. It prevented cancer from returning in a significant number of patients. It helped them live longer. This isn't a magic bullet. But the reason it's so significant is because doctors have been trying to do this for 30, 40 years. They've been trying to make a cancer vaccine because it is such a simple and appealing idea, and it seems like it should work. And until now, largely, they've failed. So the fact that this has succeeded, and in particular succeeded using mRNA technology, which is this big coming technology, suggests that we could be on the cusp of having a new wing to our cancer treatments, and also a wing that's a lot more gentle than many of the treatments that we're used to.
1: So just to make sure I'm following here, Tom, this has gone through all the necessary trials. It has not yet, this vaccine, received the approval here in the United States from the FDA, the Food and Drug Administration, but it looks like it's on track to be possibly used by the public in the near future.
0: Yeah, look, once you've gone through phase three trials and been successful in your determination, that's when you gather together all of the data that you've got and you present it to the regulator and you say, da-da, we think we've made something that you will want. And then it is up to the regulator to say, yes, you have, or yes, you haven't. But look, if you want a sense of the confidence in this, you just have to look at Moderna's share price.
1: Oh, yes.
0: You know, this is this is something where people are betting a lot of billions that actually they've got something that works.
1: So it sounds like we might need to be cautious still, but it sounds like we can be cautiously optimistic at this point. Can you walk us through exactly how this is different from the way that a traditional vaccine would work?
0: So all vaccines, the principle is that Your immune system learns by seeing things. Now, if I get infected by measles, my immune system will learn what the outside of a measles virus looks like. And provided that measles hasn't killed me, when I then see measles again, my immune system will know exactly what to do with it. It will have the antibodies and T cells ready to chomp it up, okay, get rid of it, and I am completely immune from measles.
1: Okay.
0: The principle of a vaccine is to do that without having the provided I'm still alive bit.
1: Excellent, yes.
0: It's to show you what a virus, a pathogen, some sort of bacteria looks like without actually getting you the infection bit. So there are lots of ways of doing this. Normally what you do, so you get an attenuated version of the virus. What they've done is they've serially bred the virus to make it weaker and weaker. And so it doesn't give you measles, but it looks similar enough to the measles virus that does give you measles that, having had it, your immune system knows exactly what to do with the real thing when it turns up. You have to develop that specifically for that particular virus. But the thing that made mRNA different is that they were programmable vaccines.
1: Okay.
0: So there is something that's known as the central dogma of biology, and it is DNA makes RNA makes proteins. And what proteins do is make the body work. So I think almost all listeners will be familiar with DNA. It is very crudely the blueprint of you. DNA is like the instruction manual, the thing you get when you get flat pack furniture. But the instruction manual isn't enough unless you have the person to read it and then turn the flat pack furniture into the bookshelf. And that's sort of what RNA or messenger RNA, that's where it comes in. So there was this idea, could we hijack this process? One of the pioneers of this idea was a Hungarian scientist called Katalin Karikó.
2: I grew up in Hungary,

0: a very sleepy small town. We did not have the running water, television set, refrigerator and so on, but nobody had, so I didn't know we don't have.
1: She'd been plugging away at this from 1985. You know, she studied this at university in Hungary. Quite dramatically, she couldn't do the research she wanted in Hungary. She left with $1,000 sewn inside a teddy bear, along with her family, to go and do the research she wanted to do.
0: What we had is most important, loving family. And I learned from them that hard work is part of life.
1: She moved to the States. She developed this really simple idea. Rather than having to make vaccine idiosyncratic to precisely the virus you're talking about, you effectively have this programmable technique to make the protein you want in the body when you want it and how you want it. And there was loads of work on this, and there was loads of promise, and you can understand why investors would want to invest in this idea, which is effectively an idea that you can hack the body to do what you want.
2: It's been decades and decades of research, right? I mean, essentially, people have been thinking about mRNA ever since sort of when?
1: Well, she's been going at it since the mid-80s. Yeah, it's an obvious thing to go for, and it is one of these very, very alluring ideas. But the truth is, it was very hard. Kathleen Carrico was at University of Pennsylvania, and she was, well, as she put it, look, she was demoted and forced to retire, effectively.
0: Before Christmas in 2012... I was told that because I did not get a grant, so that I have to pack. And that's how I was terminated there. I could also agonize on 24 years, hard work, Saturday, Sunday. I was there. Nobody appreciate. You know, don't do that. You have to focus on what next.
1: So she left for this company called BioNTech. That, you know, it didn't look like a sensible career move. She said, you know, they laughed at me and said, BioNTech doesn't even have a website. In a sense, she left to go to a company that was full of true believers like her. And come 2019, there were mRNA companies, and all of them were working pretty much on cancer vaccines. And there was a lot of money going into this technology, and there were a lot of growing mutterings in the biotech community that it was a hype bubble, that actually this technology still hadn't produced anything or done anything good or useful, and they put billions into it, and maybe it would never happen.
2: I think that most people who may have heard this news last week about a possible mRNA cancer vaccine may have recognized this term mRNA and thought, huh, does that have something to do with the COVID vaccine? Because that is, I think, the context in which so many of us first heard about mRNA technology. And so, Tom, how much did the pandemic accelerate the use of this all?
1: We were hugely lucky and didn't realize it, that as it happened, all of that 30 years of development happened to have just about come to fruition in January of 2020. I remember chatting to the CEO of BioNTech midway through 2020, and he described how he'd been reading the paper in early 2020, in January 2020, and decided then there's something happening. This is something we can do something about. And he went and had a staff meeting and said, we are no longer a cancer company, we're a COVID company. They switched, you know, a lot of their research to trying to make a rapid COVID vaccine. But that's because they were believers in their technology. A lot of people weren't, because it's never done anything. This has never been a useful technology.
2: Until it was, with COVID.
1: Until it was.
2: Okay, so you have described a scientific environment in which mRNA seems to be a huge breakthrough success, not just, you know, here in the United States, but around the globe if we look at what happened with the COVID vaccine. At the same time, with COVID, the development of the COVID mRNA vaccines, we also saw the rise of vaccine skepticism. And one man who really developed a big following during this time period and rose to prominence with his views is RFK Jr., who was appointed by President Trump as the Secretary of Health and Human Services. And we have seen him in recent months take direct aim at what he believes is the safety and efficacy of mRNA. In August of 2025, he announced that the U.S. government would cancel $500 million worth of funding for mRNA vaccines. He also posted a video online in which he said,
3: "As the pandemic showed us, mRNA vaccines don't perform well against viruses that infect the upper respiratory tract."
2: And he went on to say that
3: mRNA technology poses more risk than benefits for these respiratory viruses.
2: Look, I come from a family in which there are many folks who work in science. I've certainly heard this widely disputed, and RFK is known as a vaccine skeptic. But can you explain this all to us and the allegations he is making specifically about the efficacy for upper respiratory viruses?
1: Yeah, it's weird because we're talking about mRNA, which has received a huge boost from the pandemic scientifically in terms of prominence, in terms of, you know, the ability of these companies to make vaccines. But it's also the case that the yin and the yang of that has also had a huge boost. And I think probably RFK Jr. wouldn't be here either without the pandemic. I remember I was working at Times during the arrival of those vaccines. And we were looking each day. The UK had some of the best data in the world during the pandemic. There's a lot we did wrong, but the data was astonishing. And you could see the death rate by age group in each day's death data. So how many people have been infected and how many people have died. We also knew that we were vaccinating people starting at the oldest and then working down. And what you saw was this astonishing thing. In each age group, there would be this sudden dip in the over 85s, this sudden dip in the over 80s, this sudden dip in the over 75s. You could see in real time the effect of the vaccines.
2: And you were saying you would see a drop in the data once the vaccine was given to that age group.
1: Yes, you've got this sort of 2-3-4 week lag for immunity, fatality rate. They brought it down an order of magnitude.
2: The Health and Human Services Secretary saying that mRNA vaccines don't perform well against viruses that infect the upper respiratory tract. And he is saying that the pandemic showed us this. It sounds like you are saying that is just not accurate. The pandemic actually showed us the efficacy of these vaccines.
1: Look, I've long since left the situation where I feel like I can change anyone's mind about anything to do with COVID. But it's just not true. Look, the fact is, before the vaccines, in a Western country with the age stratification that you have in the US and the UK, you're looking at about a 1% overall fatality rate. And afterwards, there wasn't that.
2: I mean, look, I do think when you have somebody in a high position of authority in the health department in the United States saying one thing, and you have others in the medical community saying, no, no, this mRNA technology has been effective, it is a scientific breakthrough, people can get confused. I have another question here about an allegation surrounding these mRNA vaccines. And that is that, are they less safe than other forms of vaccines? And Tom, the reason I'm asking this is because when the funding for mRNA vaccine research was pulled, the Department of Health and Human Services here in the U.S. issued a statement that said, in part, that technology that failed to meet current scientific standards would be phased out in favor of evidence-based, ethically grounded solutions like whole virus vaccines and novel platforms. So are mRNA vaccines less safe than traditional vaccines?
1: I don't think there's particularly good evidence for that. I mean, every intervention has some side effects. If it's going to work, it has side effects. Every intervention will vary on that. I mean, there's certainly going to be whole virus vaccines which are far less safe. There were side effects to this. There's myocarditis, pericarditis, effects on the heart. They were rare. They were normally not that severe, but they were present to an extent that in the fittest, youngest age groups at times of low prevalence of COVID. You could make the case that the cost-benefit analysis didn't work.

0: And these were very, very finely balanced arguments. Now, what I would say is these were signals that were really hard to pick up until you started doing this at population scale. And that gives you a sense of how low the side effects were. But it would be completely irresponsible to say that they weren't there. But let's park this. So you might think, and I disagree with you, but you might think that the side effects of this weren't worth it for much of the population for COVID. Fine. But what about cancer? Because even if you think COVID isn't that bad, and for a lot of population it isn't that bad, it would be my contention that cancer's pretty bad, and that actually the side effects have to be pretty stonking in order for you not to take a treatment for cancer. And that is indeed why we do surgery and chemotherapy and radiotherapy and all of these things that you definitely wouldn't do for COVID, but do them for cancer.
1: Tom, if we can fast forward, earlier this month, in August, the FDA, the Food and Drug Administration, approved the first mRNA flu vaccine made by Moderna, the same company that is being heralded for this new skin cancer vaccine. And my understanding is that initially the FDA had declined to even review Moderna's application for a flu vaccine developed through mRNA technology, but then seemed to reverse course. Why is that?
0: It's slightly different with the flu vaccine in that we do have a flu vaccine that we use every year that changes every year with the strain of flu that's circulating. Flu changes a lot, so you have to tweak the vaccine each year. And that's done with a traditional vaccine manufacture technique. So there's less of an impetus to use something fancy and expensive like mRNA, or comparatively expensive. But the mRNA does offer better strain matching. Sometimes you get the strain wrong. What you're generally doing is you have these flu surveillance people who are looking at what's happening in Australia during their winter and then trying to fast forward to what's happening in the Northern Hemisphere during its winter. And sometimes they get it wrong. Whereas with mRNA, you can match better and you can move more nimbly. So I think there was elements of politics. The word mRNA has become political in a way that isn't helpful. And I don't want to speak to the FDA's particular decisions on the flu vaccine because I'm not across it. But I would say that there are advantages of the mRNA, but there's less of a compelling public health case than there might be in other uses of it.
1: From where I sit in the United States, Tom, it seems like there are two conversations happening at one time around mRNA technology. There is the scientific conversation, and in a previous life, in fact, I used to cover some biotech. I was based in Cambridge, Massachusetts, and you know, I remember interviewing one of the co-founders of Moderna. This was years ago, and there were many people in and around that ecosystem really excited about the potential of this type of technology. And that continues to exist, right? And then on the other side, as we've discussed, there's this political conversation we're having with RFK Jr. and his decision to cancel $500 million worth of funding for mRNA research. You know, earlier we mentioned Dr. Carrico, who helped develop this technology. She went on to later win the Nobel Prize along with her research partner. And when these funding cuts were announced last year, she spoke with my colleagues here at the BBC, in which she said,
2: "It's a huge, huge mistake. It was based on misinformation and not evidence. He ignored evidence, he ignored facts. And the US ability to develop vaccine during the next pandemic suffers tremendously."
1: And in her view,
2: "I was moving to the United States from Hungary when I couldn't. Here in the U.S., I couldn't do. I moved to another country. So it seems that scientists need to move to another country if they want to advance on this messenger RNA vaccine field. So it is as a national security for the U.S. will suffer.
1: So what does it mean for America?

0: Americans if the government chooses not to fund these technologies?
1: She's devoted her career to this, so perhaps unsurprisingly, she was cross and baffled, and she moved from Hungary in order to do her science. So there are plenty of other people who are far less constrained who will pick up sticks and move to do the science where it works. But if there's another pandemic and it's a worse virus, and actually we can make a vaccine quite easily using mRNA, people are going to have to rather rapidly reevaluate their views. And I suspect having a US that has pulled out of research, probably pulled out of the sort of manufacturing that would be required to make those vaccines at scale, will be bad for the US and ultimately very bad for the world as well. But you've got plenty of private companies, and you've got, particularly in Cambridge, you've got the world's leading biotech scene with a bunch of investors. So I suspect you will find that there's plenty of money swilling around. I think a very easy argument for someone like RFK Jr. to make is actually, look, I don't think this works terribly well in viruses. I don't think it's worth the risk in viruses. And I will reflect, you know, I'm making this case. I disagree, and I want to say I disagree, but it's an easy argument to make. Say, look, a virus that doesn't kill many people comparatively, I don't think we should be giving them this new technology. It is a far easier argument to then say, but cancer is a different issue. Obviously, the risk-benefit changes completely. So I suspect you might well see that pivot, because I suspect that the US will want to keep on funding this stuff.
0: Well, Tom, thank you for taking the time to walk us through this all and help us try to make sense of it. Appreciate it.
1: Cheers.
0: That was Tom Whipple, who hosts the BBC's Inside Science program and writes for the Times of London. We contacted the Department of Health and Human Services for comment. They responded in part, quote, "Secretary Kennedy has been clear that he believes mRNA products warrant heightened scientific scrutiny. HHS continues to support mRNA research where the science shows promise, including for hard-to-treat cancers." If you appreciated our show today, a note that you can always find more from us if you subscribe to The Global Story as a podcast. We have new episodes every weekday. And that's it for The Global Story today. Thanks, as always, for tuning in. We'll be back again tomorrow.

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3: Our chief international correspondent, Lise Doucette, is in Jerusalem.
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0: Our correspondent in Sydney, Simon Atkinson, told us more about the new rules.
1: This is about music that's eligible to be in the charts. And the way they've kind of described it is it has to be pretty much majority human produced. So you still have to use a lot of the AI tools, which have been commonplace for a while. Things like Auto-Tune, people might remember that. Cher song, Believe, with a very famous bit of Auto-Tune over her.

0: Hacker is among the Auschwitz officers who finally are brought to justice in Frankfurt in 1963.
1: And already it looks like being the longest war crimes trial of them all, because these 20 rather ordinary-looking, balding, middle-aged men are no ordinary defendants. For nearly a year, witness after witness has come here to testify to the indictment of these men. They're accused of the murder of between 2 and 4 million helpless people.
0: And as the BBC later reports, Hoecker is found guilty of aiding and abetting in murder and sentenced to 7 years in prison, despite denying any wrongdoing. Decades later, when his photo album is made public, his lies are even more obvious.
2: Karl Hoecker always claimed that he had no idea what was going on. He was simply behind his desk all the time. But you see him in this album standing next to Rudolf Höst, standing next to Joseph Mengele, standing next to Joseph Kramer. So you're not rubbing elbows with those guys unless you really actually do know what's going on in the camp. And so you can't understand how the Holocaust happened by looking at the victims. You have to look at the perpetrators. This isn't a society where everyone's being brainwashed. This is a society where people are making choices to participate because it's easier, because they're being told that this is the right thing to do. And so we do need to look beyond the victims to understand how something like this can happen.
0: And that, for Rebecca, is one of the lasting impacts of the album, donated by a retired American soldier who wished to remain anonymous.
2: But when I reached out to talk to him about all the things we found out he had passed away. And so I feel really grateful that he decided to donate it when he did, because I think otherwise this is something that would have been lost to a landfill.
0: Rebecca Abelding is a historian at the United States Holocaust Memorial Museum, which has enabled the photos to be viewed online. A play, Here There Are Blueberries, is based on her discovery of the album and what it later revealed. She was speaking to me, Jane Wilkinson, for Witness History.
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0: time to cast our gaze towards tomorrow's capital city weather forecasts around the nation. Brisbane will get up to 26 degrees again with showers easing. More showers for Sydney with a top temp of 19 degrees. That's one more than Canberra can expect. 18 with a shower or two for those of you travelling to the nation's capital tomorrow for business or pleasure. Melbourne, partly cloudy and 15. Hobart, just 13 with showers easing. That's the good news. Partly cloudy and 17 in Adelaide. 21 in Perth with rain increasing. 34 for Darwin. That's the place to be. Blue sky.
1: My name is John. I'm a compulsive gambler. And when I discovered poker, I think I discovered the best thing of my life that will fix all my problems.
2: John works in IT and is in his early 40s. He comes from Rio de Janeiro, but now lives in Brazil's biggest city, São Paulo. Like millions of other people in this country, he has a gambling habit that at times has come close to ruining his life. And perhaps strangely, it's when other things are going well, he feels he's most vulnerable.
1: I have a problem with life being too good. When life is too good for me, it's a little bit dangerous because I think it's the ego. I think I can do everything.

0: my life, it's flying professionally, emotionally, and I think I can gamble again.
1: Feeling good is a big factor in John's gambling because it supercharges his self-confidence and makes him feel he's going to win every bet, every time. John's addiction is to the card game, poker.
0: I think I discovered that I was a problematic gambler pretty soon. I just don't want help because if I seek for help, I have to stop, right? How can I stop?
1: I'm Camila Mota, and in this edition of Crossing Continents, I'm finding out how gambling, which until quite recently was heavily restricted, is taking a huge toll on the lives of millions of Brazilians. And if enough has been done to help them.
2: Deus, concedei a serenidade.
1: John is trying to stop betting, despite his protestations earlier. He's about to take part in a Gamblers Anonymous meeting in a Sunday school classroom attached to a church in São Paulo's financial district. He didn't want us to use his real name because he doesn't want to be recognized. Like all GA meetings, it starts with a short prayer.
3: Boa noite a todos. Sejam bem-vindos.
1: There are about a dozen people attending so far, mostly men. There are also two women sitting together. They all have one thing in common. They're desperately trying to stop gambling. John lost his job because of his addiction, and it almost ruined his marriage.
4: So when it got bad, what exactly happened? Did you lose money? Did you lose relationships?
0: Everything. I lose everything. I lose a lot of money. I have a corporate car, and I used to travel a lot to the U.S. And in a weekend, I entered there, and I spent $75,000 of the corporate car. And this was not the worst, actually, to be honest. I came to São Paulo, and I spent a lot of money off my wife. I destroyed her credit cards. I put her name down on the credit. So I was completely out of control. I could not stop. I really couldn't.
1: John's been going to Gamblers Anonymous for 12 years. It's helped him to keep away from gambling for extended periods.
0: I do not gamble today for, I guess, almost 3 years. But it's not the first time that I reached these 2 years, 9 months.
1: John has come back to compulsive gambling 3 times. He says addiction runs in his family.
0: My grandfather was a gambler. My mother was addict with alcohol. My father is a drug addict. So my entire family have addiction issue.
1: Most gambling was very strictly controlled in Brazil. It was legalized by President Michel Temer in 2018, but he failed to regulate it, as did Jair Bolsonaro when he became president for 4 years in 2019. There was an explosion in betting. It was left to the current president, Lula, to finally regulate both sports betting and online casinos at the end of 2023. That's brought in large tax revenues and somewhat reduced the number of people gambling illegally. But critics argue that the regulations have actually given a seal of approval to an industry which is driving addiction in more and more Brazilians. As well as his long-term membership of Gamblers Anonymous, John has also sought professional help. I'm outside the largest medical facility in Brazil and the whole of Latin America.
5: My name is Hermano Tavares. I'm a psychiatrist and I'm also an associate professor here at the Department and Institute of Psychiatry from the University of São Paulo.
4: What's the difference between someone addicted to gambling and addicted to drugs?
5: There's none. I mean, these activities are potent triggers of the reward brain system, right? They will deliver lots and lots of dopamine at the specific brain structure. So if you have lots and lots of dopamine delivered, you are facing what we call a habit-forming stimulus.
1: So in essence, Professor Tavares is saying that many people with a gambling addiction cannot always control their behavior.
5: Because gambling is a psychiatric diagnosis since the 80s. But even nowadays, we have difficulty with people saying, this is more of a moral problem. These people really should know better. They can be as severe as, and even more severe than, substance addiction. I mean, if you don't recognize people who have difficulties to exert control over this kind of behaviors, well, you're just neglecting their suffering and their need for treatment.
1: Professor Tavares is deeply worried about the increase in problem gamblers. For some, it's so severe, it's a clinically recognized disorder. These are the people he treats.
5: And we're talking about 2.1 million people needing treatment today.
1: And those are just people with a clinical diagnosis. If you look at people with moderate or severe problems, those who have financial, emotional, or relationship problems from gambling, statistics from the Federal University of São Paulo showed the number of people impacted reaches 7.5 million. If you were to put them all in one place, you'd have a city with twice the population size of the capital, Brasília.
5: Do you think there will be enough psychologists and psychiatrists in the world to treat that? I don't think so.
1: Professor Tavares's clinic offers help to 300 people a year. The treatment program is free and lasts for about a year. A lot of the young men he's seeing are gambling on football results.
5: I think that sports gambling is particularly dangerous for young males. You're talking about Brazil, right? So here everybody is a football coach and everybody has had some experience with football. So I kind of know the game and I kind of can't predict how the match is going to turn out.
1: Professor Tavares says it's not as simple anymore as just betting on a win, draw, or loss. There's the in-play, changes when the game has started. For example, you can bet how many corners there will be, how many yellow cards, and whether there may be a late match-winning goal.
5: The game is about to finish, and you enter to place a bet saying, oh, I predict that this team who's losing is going to turn over the outcome. I mean, this is very unlikely, right? And so the odds would be higher for that one. Well, people who place bet on that kind of outcome have more than 5 times risk to be compulsive gambler, or a disordered gambler.
1: The state of São Paulo has 46 million people and some of the biggest football teams in Brazil, so plenty of fans who might like to bet. There are 6 currently amongst the 20 in the Serie A do Brasileirão, the top flight league, including Santos, who Pelé played for, Corinthians, and São Paulo. But I'm outside the stadium of Palmeiras, which was previously called the Allianz Park, now called Nubank Park. The ground is in the upscale Água Branca area of the city and was opened in 2014. It holds 43,000 fans who generate an impressive amount of noise. Palmeiras was founded by Italian migrants in 1914 and was actually called Palestra Italia for its first few decades. It won the Copa Libertadores, the South American equivalent to the Champions League, 3 times and the Brazilian championship a record dozen times. Today, Palmeiras are playing the Chapecoense, who are way down the league table, so the fans are fairly confident of a win. I've spotted 2 female Palmeiras fans resplendent in their green and white club tops, so I'm keen to ask them if they've bet on today's game.
6: Então, o nome de vocês?
7: É Eduarda. E Duda Cabreira, chamam mais.
6: Duda Cabreira e?
7: Cássia.
6: E Cássia.
1: So their names are Duda and Cássia.
7: Have you had a bet on today's result? Yellow cards, corner, who's gonna win?
8: Casa, então eu tô sempre ali.
9: I'm always betting, you know? Sometimes I do multiple bets combining, for instance, corner kicks and other things.
6: Já chegou a perder?
1: I'm asking Cássia if she's lost money betting.
8: Várias.
9: Many times, many times.
6: No líquido, você acha que você ganhou mais dinheiro ou perdeu?
1: Do you think you've made more money than you've lost?
8: Eu nunca fiz esse comparativo. A questão é que
9: I never stopped to count.
1: Have you ever got into serious debts through gambling?
8: Não, porque eu tenho consciência no que eu posso.
9: No, because I'm aware of what I can and can't do. Can I bet $10 today? I can, so I'll do it. If I can't, I'm not going to bet. No, I've never bet more than $10. It's always $10 maximum.
1: So I'm asking Duda what she bet on today.
7: Também, eu apostei em placar hoje.
10: I bet on the score today. I bet on Palmeiras winning 2-0, $3, very little.
6: Have you lost money? Você já perdeu dinheiro?
7: Já.
10: Yes, very small amounts, $10 tops. And that was only one time on Libertadores final, which I also end up losing because Palmeiras lost. But that was the maximum. I usually bet $2.
1: I've spotted a young male fan who fits the profile of Brazilians Professor Tavares seemed most worried about.
6: Who do you think is going to win?

0: Palmeiras, claro.
1: Palmeiras, of course.
2: Did you place any bets on the game today?
0: Não, assim, jogos que eu aposto.
1: When I bet on matches, I'm normally watching them at home. Last year, I bet 70 reais, about $14, on a Copa Libertadores game, the equivalent here of the Champions League in Europe. I won 500 reais, about $100, which helped me pay for the ticket to the final in Lima, Peru. That day, I have to admit that I didn't even remember that I had bet. It wasn't until I got home and saw the 4-0 score on the bet tracker, I said, wow, let me see how much money I've won.
2: Even so, Gilles says he refuses to get too carried away.
0: No, eu sou bem racional, bem tranquilo quanto a isso.
1: I'm pretty chilled. Usually I bet small amounts, and I usually bet on who's going to win. That's why I earned less that day. If I had bet on other things, like the actual score, I could have become rich. But in those cases, I think winning or losing is more about luck, right?
2: With so much money at stake when people gamble, some footballers have been tempted to do things in games they wouldn't otherwise have done. Players for other clubs have been sanctioned for trying to get yellow cards on purpose in order to win money for friends or family who have bet money on this happening. Another controversy in today's Brazilian football is that more than half of all top division teams have a betting firm advertising on their shirts. Palmeiras is sponsored by Sportingbet, part of one of the biggest betting companies in the world, based in London and with an annual turnover of around $7 billion. Duda says she has had her doubts about this, at least at the beginning.
3: I confess that it bothered me a lot at first. I used to say I wouldn't want Palmeiras to be sponsored by a gambling company. Nowadays, I see it as something normal. There is not much you can do. The football funding model has changed, and because of this, Palmeiras has had to adapt as well.
2: Duda and Cássia sound like pretty cautious gamblers. I'm intrigued to see if they think there's a difference between the way men and women think about betting.
3: Yeah, I think it's different. I think men end up thinking more about themselves rather than the family. I think women see it as more something to have fun with. I think men tend to bet because they want to win. Not that women don't, but I think that women think more about family than men do. I think we have a little more control.
2: Despite what Duda says, there are hundreds of thousands of Brazilian women who've developed a serious gambling problem. And while John, who we heard from at the start of the program, favored poker, many women are attracted by the multitude of online gambling options.
4: My name is Rosangela. I'm 51 years old. I'm both a lawyer and an accountant. I run my own business. I was struggling with it financially, and at the end of last year, I started to consider betting. But I didn't have the courage at that time. And then one night, I waited for my family to all go to sleep, my children, my husband, and then I decided to gamble. I didn't even know how to register on the app, but it was all very easy. I needed $5,000 by Friday. It was Tuesday, and there wasn't even a week left, and I didn't want to borrow it. I won around $2,000, withdrew part of the money, and kept playing. I spent the night doing this. The sun came up, and I was still there. I was able to withdraw $10,000, which was the limit of what you could transfer from the app to your account.
2: The $10,000 Rosangela won was double the amount she needed. The game she played is popular amongst Brazilians. It's called Tigrinho, or Little Tiger.
4: I told my family that I had won money on Tigrinho, the tiger game. And they didn't like it. They asked me not to do it again. I said I wouldn't. But the next night, I did. And I kept playing. When someone came into the room, I would hide my cell phone and keep watching TV. I didn't even know what was on.

0: Sometimes I would set my cell phone to wake up at night so I could gamble a little.
1: Then things went wrong for Rosângela.
0: After the new year, I started losing. I took loans from three different banks and was still hiding from my family. Sometimes they would say something, and I would laugh and reply, "Are you crazy? I am not gambling."
1: Her life effectively fell apart.
0: Then I came to a point where I was already becoming very apathetic. I stopped cooking, and I loved cooking for my family. I couldn't work. My business was suffering. I didn't eat properly anymore. I didn't shower. I went so far as to say that I had a constipation problem to justify why I was spending so much time in the bathroom. In fact, I was gambling. At the end of February, my family began to notice that something wasn't right. I started to borrow money from people who trusted me. But then one day, I borrowed $2,000, went straight to the gambling app, and lost everything in 20 minutes. And then I panicked. I really thought about doing something crazy that one Tuesday morning in March. I was desperate. And even though my marriage was sort of shaky, I decided to tell my husband. Because I didn't have the courage to tell my children. I was worried my eldest daughter, particularly, would judge me very harshly. As they all did, they judged me, but they also supported me. And then my niece, who's next to me here, brought me to Gamblers Anonymous.
1: A new law means gamblers can register their ID cards with betting companies to block themselves from sites if they're becoming addicted. The Brazilian government is also restricting gambling ads and trying to reduce their exposure to children. Rosângela has asked to be blocked. She's made good progress, but she doesn't feel yet in control of her addiction. I ask her why she thinks gambling online is so addictive.
2: Porque é fácil.
0: Because it's easy and you make a lot of money in the beginning. When you register with an ID that's not been on the platform before, the app rewards you more than other players. I can't explain how much it dominates your mind.
1: Rosângela, thank you, and I wish you well with your recovery. I'm interested to know how many Brazilian women are addicted to gambling, so I'm back at the Institute of Psychiatry to find out.
3: My name is Bruna. I am a psychologist and a neuropsychologist. I am a researcher and I am currently in my doctorate and I'm a supervisor of the outpatient clinic.
4: You said that you've been doing this since 2012. How frequent did you see women coming in here from when you started to now? Has that changed when gambling became legal in Brazil? Uh-huh.
3: There has always been a demand for women to undergo treatment, but the profile was older women who played more bingo games, a bit of slot machines, but mainly bingo games. After the legalization in 2018, we observed a change. Then we started to have a large number of women seeking treatment. So 10 years ago, 25% of our patients were women. Now it's around 40%, and that's a very significant increase.
1: Before smartphones, a lot of gambling was happening in bars, race courses, and poker rooms, places many Brazilian women didn't feel particularly comfortable going to alone. Then came the arrival of gambling apps and influencers.
3: They follow many influencers who are very famous.

0: manufacturers usually promote. Some even said that it could be a source of income. This brought many women to play this type of game, but that sort of promotion has now been banned. But it took 5 years to have this type of change, and many women were already having problems with gambling.
1: Bruna says many of the women are suffering from mental health issues brought on by different sorts of abuse.
0: Most of the time, these are patients who already have a diagnosis of depression and anxiety. They are people who are vulnerable.
2: What are we talking about when we're talking about vulnerability? What exactly?
0: It can be physical, verbal, or sexual violence.
1: In the past, Bruna says it's taken longer for women to start gambling. But once they do, they get hooked particularly quickly.
0: It's what we call the telescope effect, that women take longer to play, perhaps because of the barriers for women that exist in the gambling culture. But when they start, the progression to gambling disorder is very quick. It's also very common that divorce happens when people get involved with gambling, especially men, sometimes because of the lies related to their gambling habit and all that. We see a lot of

0: 50% remission rate. That's already above what we usually obtain with a substance addiction.
1: He has this advice for anyone who thinks they may have become or are addicted.
0: Avoid people who are related to gambling. Don't leave home with a credit card with an infinite finance limit. Delete the gambling app from your phone. You should keep a log and see how much money you were spending, how much time you were spending on this. And you choose someone who will be, so to speak, your sponsor you can rely on, that won't be too judgmental, but someone that you look for and you can tell this person how much you have really gambled and if this is going well or not.
1: The Brazilian government has a dilemma. If it restricts gambling again, it's likely to move underground, where a sizable amount of betting already happens. But many believe the government has to go further than it has so far to stop millions of more Brazilians becoming addicted and to treat those who already are. Assignment was presented by me, Camila Mota. The producer was Bob Howard.
2: This is the BBC World Service, visiting a blossoming cycling community in America.
3: In 2008, we went to Kansas City, where it was ranked the worst place to ride a bike in the US.
4: Rolling out. Let's go.
3: There was very little provision for cyclists. We were nearly run over. We got punctures and narrowly avoided getting robbed.
5: We were told if we planned to cycle across the city, we'd better get our affairs in order.
3: Despite this, 18 years later, we're going back to see how things have changed.
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8: For this week's In the Studio, we're following the British contemporary pop artist Lucy Sparrow as she creates her first museum project, a life-size 1980s American supermarket made entirely out of felt. There's strawberries and sprouts with eyes and a TV dinner that looks good enough to eat. The beginning of convenience explores our relationship with food and feelings of nostalgia. Join me, Anna Bailey, for In the Studio after the news.
9: BBC News with Emily Thomas. The UN and the Red Cross are warning that the world is dangerously close to fully autonomous weapons killing humans. They're calling for urgent international regulation at a time when AI-enabled drone warfare is becoming ever more sophisticated. China says it opposes illegal unilateral sanctions after the US warned that countries that do business with Iran would face consequences. Beijing said economic warfare and maximum pressure tactics only fueled further conflict. There's been widespread criticism of an Israeli MP who tried to smash a memorial to Palestinians during an army-escorted tour of the occupied West Bank. Video shows Zvi Sukot using a sledgehammer to strike the monument to Palestinians killed in the conflict. President Trump has made further rhetorical attacks on Canada as the trade war escalates. In a social media post, he said he was considering renaming Lake Ontario as Lake America. He also denied seeking to undermine French-Canadian culture, claiming this was a lie from a weak prime minister. Sweden's military has asked the government to expropriate a property owned by a Russian oligarch that's near a strategic naval base. The military says it's a good site for anti-drone defences. Thousands of Rohingya refugees in Bangladesh have rallied to call for improvement camp conditions and the opportunity to return to Myanmar. They're marking the 9th anniversary of the military crackdown that caused more than a million to flee their homeland. Police in Zambia have arrested 79 people, including 11 Chinese nationals, after uncovering a suspected cybercrime syndicate in Lusaka. And researchers in the US have found that at least one in four former NFL football players had a progressive degenerative brain disease. World News from the BBC.
10: I am making strawberries out of 100% acrylic felt. So I've got red felt, green felt, and I've got my scissors.

0: is cutting out the shapes based on the pattern that I've got. So I've got my two body bits, I've got the head of the strawberry, and I've got the, what, maybe the hair of the strawberry, and two eyes, black plastic amigurumi eyes. I think they come from Japan.
1: Welcome to the documentary In the Studio from the BBC World Service, the programme that gets inside the minds of some of the world's most creative people, like Lucy Sparrow. I'm Anna Bailey, and as soon as I saw Lucy's art, I wanted to find out how she makes it so appealing. But a word of warning, although her work looks soft and cuddly, she'll be talking about her lived experience with an eating disorder and her struggles with her mental health. Lucy's become a bit of a global internet sensation, admired by artists like Grayson Perry and Tracy Emin. Her work has been described as quirky yet subversive, and there's no mistaking her playful style.
0: I think for as long as I can remember, I have humanised everything that I've kind of made. I love things that are cute. I anthropomorphise everything in my life. I guess in a way, kind of like they're all like my little children. No matter how hard I try, they're never going to be all identical because they're all handmade.
1: Lucy always works with felt, that dense, non-woven, soft fabric which doesn't fray. She chooses bright colours to make groceries and everyday household products. And when she lines them all up in her life-size felt shops, whether it's her New York bagel joint or her fish and chip shop in London, the effect is striking. For her next commission, she's recreating a 1980s Walmart supermarket in Arkansas, USA, with the first branch opened more than 60 years ago.
0: This is one strawberry of 200. Making a show like this just means that I've got 20,000 little children that all need nurturing and all need sending off to America. So I've got quite a long way to go.
2: Hello.
0: Welcome to the felt cave. Welcome to the ambulance station.
2: So this is where all the felt magic happens, is it?
0: Yeah, it is. It's an old ambulance station. We're in the middle of Suffolk, and I took this over about 5 years ago, and it's been acting as my studio ever since.
1: It's a few months before the opening when I visit Lucy's studio in the east of England. And just like her artwork, it's fun and slightly unconventional.
0: This is Sebastian.
2: So he's your felt companion, is he?
0: Yeah, he's my emotional support banana. They go, like, everywhere with me.
2: Would you mind showing me around?
0: Absolutely. So I've obviously changed the decor. It didn't used to be all these, like, crazy bright colours. There's five ambulance bays downstairs, so there's a huge garage, and that's where the cutting machines are. And then upstairs, eight or nine different rooms that I use to mainly make stuff.
2: Right, OK.
0: So we'll go up the next set of stairs.
2: And there is felt everywhere.
0: Yeah, so this is colour-coded scraps bins for all the different types of felt. So yellow scraps need to go in the yellow bin, pink scraps need to go in the pink bin. On the other wall, there's probably about 10,000 skeins of embroidery thread, all sorted into colours.
2: And how important is organisation when you're recreating supermarket stores? Do you have to keep a log of all the products that you make?
0: I mean, I can only liken it to herding about 30,000 sheep. Each one likes to fall on the floor, fall down the back of radiators, and, like, I can't even tell, like, it's, the spreadsheets are complicated.
2: Yeah, because some of the things that you create are so tiny. Like, at your chippy in London, you had these tiny pickles. I can imagine those getting lost quite easily.
0: Yeah, they're very small, and not only that, tiny prawns are, like, they go everywhere. I found one in the car park the other day, and I put it in my car. It only had one eye.
2: So, effectively, not only are you an artist, but you're, like, a retail stock controller.
0: Yeah, it does feel like that at points, but, like, it's an organisation against my will, so I've got this side of me that needs to keep things creative and interesting, but I've also got to be really, really organised because otherwise it would never work.
2: Right, OK. And what's this stand over here? What's this contraption?
0: This is number one of three cat trees I have in my studio, and this is to accommodate the four cats that live here.
2: Oh, my gosh, what a beautiful cat.
0: This is Ogilvy, named after the astronomer in War of the Worlds, and he is a sphinx cat, so hairless.
2: Hello.
0: But they're not allowed near any of the fabric rolls because they treat them like scratching posts.
1: Lucy was born in the 1980s, back when I was a teenager, watching movies on VHS tapes and sharing pink bubblegum with my friends. It's also the era that her new exhibition's nostalgically showcasing, so she's had to do her homework.
0: I have trawled the depths of the internet to try and find the most suitable product. So this is a whole frozen dinner. All you need to do is put in the oven. This one in particular is fried chicken with mashed potato, carrots, peas and sweet corn and like little knobs.

0: butter. So I'm going to start off with this picture that I found, kind of just sketching it out on, straight onto the fabric with a permanent marker. Yeah, that's kind of plate-shaped. I'm kind of doing it just by eye.
1: Quite big.
0: It is quite big, but, I mean, it's going to look great on the shelf, and there's a lot of detail in something like this. I'll paint around that to make it look more 3D, and then I'll have another knob of butter that seems to be in the vegetables. That's a good shape. It's like a rounded square. And then I just need some more bits for the carrots. This is quite a complicated one, so I'm looking at about 25 pieces to it, just because the amount of detail that needs to go into making it look realistic.
1: And it's TV-shaped. Is that why they called it the TV dinner?
0: I mean, I think it's more about, like, that you would eat it in front of the TV on, like, one of those TV trays.
1: Yes.
0: And then you could carry on watching the TV as well as eating your dinner, which is, you know, one of my favourite ways to eat my dinner. Then I don't have to stop what I'm doing. This is the pellets that we use for anything that needs to be weighted. It's the stuff they put in weighted blankets. And we use this scoop to scoop out the pellets that we need.
1: Ah, right. So this is almost like the stuffing, but to actually make them look a bit more substantial.
0: Yeah, so this would go into steak, fish, packets of dried beans.
1: Ah, OK. And you've got every colour of felt here. Turquoise, purple, pink, another pink, this grey, and you've even got, like, sparkly, like, glittery. And this is not felt.
0: So that is a mixture between, yeah, foil or mirror lycra, spandex. We've got organza down there. That's what I would use for things that are metal. So, like, a Coke can would require silver lycra.
1: And you've got massive rolls here of felt. And it's very thin, isn't it?
0: Yeah, all felt that I use is going to be 1 mil in thickness. The colours that I use the most are red, yellow, a sort of royal blue, white. Yeah.
1: Gosh, so the primary colours, basically.
0: It really is. And I think red being probably the most used one, especially, like, you know, pasta, soups.
1: It's tomatoey.
0: It's the most tomatoey red there is.
1: So why choose to make a supermarket from the 1980s?
0: I think it evokes the most amount of nostalgia of any of the decades, really. Consumerism was kind of at an all-time high. You wouldn't have, like, necessarily the mum at home slaving over hot dinners. It would be putting things in the microwave. And the felt really lends itself well to the 80s.
1: And I have to say, this material and the colour of it is just perfect for the chicken drumsticks, because it's an orange felt, but it's got brown flecks on it.
0: So this is called heathered felt, and it's mottled. So I've just cut that drumstick, and I've just now realised it's too big, so that now I can slim this down into a smaller drumstick so it will fit. If you use felt that is too much of a high wool content, it gets very strandy. The structural things have to be made of 100% acrylic. Otherwise, over time, it'll just sort of get worn down.
1: So these are pretty durable then?
0: In a way that, like, you would display them as art, but you wouldn't sort of, like, give them to kids or anything like that, because that's not what they are. You know, they're sculptures in the same way as, you know, like a marble statue would be. They're delicate and need to be looked after in that way.
1: Why do you like working with felt so much?
0: It's just from when I was a kid. I just wanted to make toys that weren't available. So I was like, right, what if I wanted a cuddly strawberry? Where do I get that from? And then my mum's like, well, you could just make it. Sort of started out from this mission of being like 6 or 7 years old, where I just wanted to make everything that exists. I wanted to make Fluffy. The felt world is like nothing bad happens. It's all very chilled, fun. There's no evil in the world. It's like an alternate universe where everything is friendly and happy and smiley.
1: So your world is literally soft then?
0: Yeah, my world is soft. And, like, you know, if the real world isn't living up to your expectations, you can always sort of revert into your imagination. And that's something that I do probably about 80% of the time. OK, so here I have got the approximate plate shape. So I can already see that is a little bit too small for what I'm working with. So I'm going to try again on a bigger bit of fabric, adapt it as it goes, and that's how you end up getting it right in the end. There's not really any places that teach you how to make felt TV dinners that you can practice on. It's just something that you learn on the job.
1: Yeah, there isn't a felt TV school to go to.
0: No, there isn't, but, you know, maybe one day there will be.
1: Well, yeah, the Lucy Sparrow school of TV dinners.
0: School of convenience food. So I've just added an extra centimetre all the way around there, just so it fits in that box a little bit better. Next layer is going to be this foil tray that it comes in. And again, I'm eyeballing.

0: This instead of drawing anything out. Okay, that is done. That'll just need pinning down.
1: That looks great. And you did that, what, in 40 minutes?
0: Yeah, I reckon so. That's for a complicated sample, and that is ready to go in the bag and be sent downstairs to the cutting machines.
2: You're listening to the documentary In the Studio from the BBC World Service in the company of the felt artist Lucy Sparrow. Because of the sheer number of objects she has to make, Lucy relies on a strict process to ensure all her carrots, tubes of toothpaste and magazines look the same, though not identical. The pattern pieces are cut out by hand for the prototypes, and then the big machines come in.
0: So this one nearest the door is Boris. Bertha is newer, so she's younger than Boris, and they are big flatbed cutting machines. The fabric is suctioned onto the belt and it follows a computer pattern which cuts all the felt out individually in huge numbers. They're part of Team Felt. They are very hardworking. We very much appreciate everything they do, and they like being fed by being oiled. They were more expensive than my car, and I have a nice car.
1: Wow. So you really do have to invest into this business.
0: Yeah, you do absolutely have to invest, and it's really expanded everything that we were able to do. We were cutting everything out by hand before. I think they've sped up our capacity for cutting out by about, I think, anything between 5 and 10 times the amount of cutting out that we were able to do. It hasn't cut out the jobs of people, it's actually created work for more people, and it's now freed up everyone to be doing stuff that requires more, like, handwork.
3: I'm going to measure the piece of fabric because I need to input it into the system so that Bertha knows how big the fabric is.
2: Lucy works with a small team of women trained to operate the machinery, including Geraldine. And how important is teamwork to your artistic practice?
0: I can't even explain that, because I feel like we sort of almost like think and move as one, because everyone's, you know, you're anticipating other people's movements. There's so many things that need to be put into place to make this place run smoothly. I think I've just been incredibly lucky and we all get on really well.
1: And are you self-taught, or did you go to art school? I mean, what's your background?
0: I went to uni for about 6 months and I dropped out because I didn't like it. To be honest, I didn't do any felt there. I found that most of the time they were just telling me to do stuff in the style of other people, and I was like, I want to do stuff in the style of me. So I kind of just dropped out doing normal jobs for like 10 years until I could make my art full time.
1: And here you are now.
0: Yeah. Overnight success only took 15 years.
1: Do you ever get bored doing the same thing over and over again?
0: I don't think I ever get bored. It's more I'm wanting to do them quick so that they're done. Embarrassingly, I set myself a schedule every day, and it's in like sort of 2-hour intervals, and then I'll add up how many I can count during that day. But it generally always is down to the wire, just because of the nature of how much there is to do. If I'm very stressed and the girls will sort of notice, I'll generally go a little bit quiet. And at the worst case scenario, I'll go for like a little mental health nap. Go and lie down for an hour, come back, and I'm like, OK, I'm ready.
3: So what we do now, she's cut out the 8 drumsticks. We then make sure that we push the blade away so that once we're dealing with the fabric, we're out of danger of cutting ourselves and anything.
0: Yeah, they look absolutely perfect. She's done a great job. Comes out exactly the shape that we inputted into the machine.
1: And all this talk of food is making me really hungry, but I know that you've had a difficult relationship with food in the past, and recently you went into rehab for anorexia. Can you tell me more about that?
0: Yeah, I have had an eating disorder since I was about 13. When I was a teenager, I was so, so unwell. I managed to kind of get myself into a place where I wasn't in a physical danger anymore, but my mind wasn't better. So from the ages of like 17 onwards, I kind of was like weight restored enough that I was able to live a normal-ish life. But like my relationship with food was terrible. I know when I'm stressed, I can literally just stop eating. And it got to a point like last year where going through a breakup and doing too much work that I just stopped eating. And I lost that ability to look at it with any perspective. You know, I always got to the point where if I got to a low weight, I was like, no, come on, Lucy. And I'd actively make an effort to eat more. This was completely different and I completely nosedived. So I went into rehab for 10 weeks and kind of really got stuff sorted, what the cause of it was, why I was using that to cope in times of stress, and how to get better, really. I can't do what I love doing if I can't walk up the stairs without getting out of breath. being a stone heavier means that I can do all these amazing exhibitions and I can enjoy life and not

0: faint, that's my compromise. Do I have to enjoy it? No. Hopefully one day I'll accept it. But in the meantime, for the good of the felt and for the good of everyone I work with, I will do that.
1: So creating fake felt food is actually helping you?
0: Weirdly, yes. And I really wasn't convinced of the connection. And it really took someone to hammer it home to me when I was in treatment and say, you're not eating, but you are making supermarkets full of food that you can't eat and has nothing to do with your eating disorder. And I was like, you have a point. According to the spreadsheet, I'm 25% made in the sewing department and 16.6% painted.
1: Right, so you've got 5 months to go. Is there anything keeping you up at night at this stage?
0: Everything. But that's okay. And if without that fear, I wouldn't have the drive to do it as quick as I can. I need that amount of pressure to be able to deliver the project.
1: Having said that, though, you're no stranger to retail because you did a corner shop in East London, you did a Sparrowmart in LA, a quick shop in Florida. What's your attraction to places where we buy things?
0: People always say about British people, it's like we're a nation of shopkeepers. And, you know, I grew up, my mum working in a shop. One of my favourite games to play as a kid was playing shops. I haven't really changed from when I was a kid, to be honest. I've just got bigger, more ambitious ideas, and it's taken me into the world of art.
1: And what's your vision for the store? Is it about celebrating or is it about deconstructing the supermarket experience?
0: The idea for the show is very much about celebrating the supermarket. My work's never been any kind of criticism about consumerism or anything like that. I'm really not interested in that. I see beauty in so many everyday objects, whether that's the design on a frozen pizza from 20 years ago or a Michelangelo painting. I think there's beauty in those things.
1: As well as the staff in her studio, Lucy has a dedicated team around the country to sew the pattern pieces together. A parcel has just arrived, and I can see felt candy bars. That distinctive triangular shape of the Swiss chocolate bar, Toblerone, ready for her favourite, most creative job, hand-painting the products.
0: I've got red paint edged in gold, and then I've got the drop shadows in black. The font is different to how it would be now. It's got quite an Art Deco feel to this. Fabric paint comes generally just straight out the tube when I'm painting it.
1: And you're going to be applying this without even having a go beforehand?
0: Yeah, that's how it's done pretty much.
1: And are you applying a certain technique as you're doing this?
0: So I'm almost dragging it along. I know how much pressure to sort of put on it before the paint's going to come squirting out the tubes. So I'm just finishing off the E here. I think the T needs to be slightly longer.
1: And are you pleased with your progress today? I mean, I know I've been around and I've interrupted you quite a bit, but are you pleased with what you've done so far?
0: Yeah, I'm pleased with my lettering. You know, obviously it needs a couple more coats. But every bit that I do and every one that I knock off the spreadsheet, I know I'm getting closer to it. And I'm sort of really blessed with optimism and faith that I know that if I've put my mind to anything, I can do it.
1: I'm finally in Bentonville, Arkansas. And last night I heard that most of Lucy's team have actually been sick. While I meet her at the Momentary Art Space, she's very tired, but she's also quietly optimistic.
0: Well, we open tomorrow, so there's still some boxes around, but it's 90% there.
1: Right, well, let's go and have a look.
0: Okay.
1: The moment of truth, I'm very excited.
0: So we are going to be turning around to the right here, and this is where you're going to be able to see everything.
1: Oh, Lucy.
0: This is the beginning of convenience.
1: We've got the fresh fruit section here. What else have we got?
0: I mean, there's a whole coffee section. The candy section is huge. That's what I was painting before. We were painting some TV dinners. There's a pharmacy where you can come and get your prescriptions, a snack bar. We've got the photo processing centre, which I think personally is my favourite area of the show.
1: Could we go and have a look at the TV dinners?
0: Yes, of course. Let me lead you down this aisle towards the freezers. This is the TV dinner that you were recording me making.
1: That looks absolutely amazing. It is a piece of art. It's not just a TV dinner. It's shimmering. It's got this lovely sort of silver stitching there.
0: It's three-dimensional fabric paint. We've got the fried chicken that's got some gold glitter, as if it's been deep fried in batter. Yeah, I love the TV dinners.
1: How have you got them to stand so upright? Is that the 100% acrylic felt?
0: Yes, but also in everything that needs to stand upright, there's a strip of cardboard so that it can support itself. Because there's no way that it would survive a year of being on a shelf.
1: And how do you keep everything so clean?
0: We've talked through it with the museum about lint rolling or like just vacuuming any kind of surface. There's no like wiping of stuff. The main problem with felt is bobbling.
1: And even the freezers are made.

0: need out of felt. I feel like I've entered a real supermarket. Just need my trolley, basically, and off I go.
1: Yeah, absolutely. Just fill your trolley with all the things you absolutely cannot eat.
0: And I just love the way the strawberries are winking and smiling at me as we go past. And then next to you, what are these?
1: These are the cherries.
0: And the corns. Oh.
1: I love the corn because he looks like he's throwing his arms in the air.
0: Whatever.
1: I'm just a corn.
0: And when you're arranging the products, do you think like an artist would, or do you think like a visual merchandiser would?
1: Honestly, it's a bit of both. So the general rule is that no two same colours next to each other, because it's too jarring.
0: And I hear that you ran out of white felt.
1: Yeah, I bought out all the felt in the three stores that were in 20-mile radius.
0: And in your other shows, they've been pretty immersive because you've dressed up as the shopkeeper, you've stood behind your felt tills, or I should call them cash registers.
1: Yes.
0: And you actually have sold your works to visitors who come along to your shows. Is that going to be the case here, or is this slightly different?
1: Yeah, it's different this time. I can't be here running it for a year, and there's no way that I would be able to keep up the demand to fill the shelves for a whole year. So what's on the shelves stays as a static installation, and then because people like to buy it, I have a range in the gift shop where I've chosen 50 of the most popular and visually exciting pieces from the show, and I've made 20,000 of them to last the whole year. I'll be at home as the year goes on. They'll sort of like to be regular retail drops.
0: But can people touch your products, though? Because I know in your other shows you've actively encouraged it, but what about here when it's in a more of a museum setting?
1: Again, here is different. So how we've combated that is that the museum had this idea of a petting zoo, which I think is the best name ever. So when people come in, they are given a piece of felt so people can take that around with them to stop them touching the exhibit, because it's really difficult to keep that looking good. So we've given them a little friend to take around the museum, and it all feels the same.
0: So that avoids any sort of sticky fingers on your lovely works here.
1: I hope so. I mean, it's not something that I've done before, but it has worked in other museums.
0: And what do you want people to get from this, ultimately?
1: You know, it can be visually exciting as well as having a serious message of examining a period of time that doesn't exist anymore. So it'd be great to have them transported back to a simpler time, come and escape to the felt supermarket if you're feeling, you know, slightly stressed in any way.
0: And you're actually wearing what looks like a replica of a supermarket sort of overall.
1: So I went to the archives of the supermarket, and they luckily lent me one of the uniforms that one of my sewing ladies, because she's a seamstress, put together so that I could wear it for the opening.
0: It looks brilliant. I mean, you do look the part. It's a good day for you then.
1: It's a day where I will remember this for the rest of my life. You spend so many years with just five people in the studio. The similar thing would be, you know, a musician writing an album and they're coming out, they're performing on this huge stage, and suddenly they're overwhelmed with having to do lots of social stuff. But that's the reward to me.
0: And is the artwork finished when people are actually in it? Would you say the visitors are part of the artworks in a way?
1: The visitors are the final puzzle piece to any of my shows. I'm not an artist who has white walls where people walk around in hushed voices, quietly respecting the art. My installations are music, announcements, photos, selfies, everything. I'm maximalist in every single part of my life. My art practice is the same.
2: Anybody having a grouchy day, you just walk in there and look at all the bananas, and it's gotta bring a smile to your face.
0: So it's brought you joy, has it?
2: Yes. I had no idea the emotions that I would feel. It was very hard not to touch.
3: She's obviously a genius, and the fact that it all started with her getting a stuffed banana from her dad at 9 years old, and boom, the rest is history.
4: It was fascinating seeing some of the items that I even used to eat when I was younger.
0: Which ones?
4: The Memento candy. I saw the Tabasco hot sauce, which is really neat.
5: You don't really see a stuffed supermarket very often, do you?
0: Was there a particular product that you liked?
5: I like the Brussels sprouts. They have cute little faces on them, and then they have all the leaves, so they almost look like little cartoon characters.
6: Every piece had really a lot of life to it. Even like a banana, it feels like it's going to talk to you like a Toy Story character.
0: Did you talk back?
6: I think we were kind of singing songs. You expect them to break into song.
5: They really look like they have personalities. They're excited to go home with you and be part of dinner. Nostalgia has a little bit of sadness to it because it means you're missing something in the past, but it also can make you very happy.
7: I
5: I liked that all of the produce had little eyes and smiles. You had to look it in the eye, and it makes you think a little bit more about what you're getting. And watching those little kids in there, and they're doing such a good job of not touching it, but you can tell that's all they want to do.
2: It is a little maybe Andy Warhol derivative. It's pop art, but I love it.
0: Who do you think it's aimed at? At children? At adults?
2: It's adults that want to be children again.
0: Did you feel the art was trying to communicate with you?
2: Yeah, it was trying to say, wow, we're quite the consumers here.
7: To be in there and see the VHS rental, the film section, is really cool.
0: What was your favorite item?
7: Ooh, man. There was a Bobby Brown cassette tape, and that was one of my first cassette tapes. And so when I saw that, my prerogative started playing in my head.
0: Did you know that about your husband, being a Bobby Brown fan?
5: No, I didn't. I had no idea that was his favorite cassette. Oh, I love it.
0: You've been listening to the documentary In the Studio from the BBC World Service with the British felt artist Lucy Sparrow. I'm Anna Bailey, and the executive producer was Paula McGrath. And I'm looking forward to seeing what Lucy does next.
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0: To the capital city weather now for the day ahead. Brisbane 26 with showers easing. Showers are 19 in Sydney. Canberra 18 with a shower or two. Melbourne 15 and partly cloudy. Hobart 13 with showers easing. 17 and partly cloudy in Adelaide. Perth can expect rain increasing and a high of 21. While Darwin goes very much against the grain there. Nothing but blue skies for Darwinites, you lucky people. And a very nice 34 degrees looming large. That's the capital city weather forecast for Wednesday, the 26th of August.
1: Hello and welcome to NewsHour. It's coming to you live from the BBC World Service studios in central London. I'm Tim Franks. Coming up on the programme, we have a report out of China on the dizzying speed at which robots are taking over manufacturing.
2: Some of our workstations are already fully automated and require no human involvement. I think the day that all cars in China are made by robots will come very quickly.
1: We'll also be hearing how the Australian broadcasting industry, or rather, forgive me, recording industry, is trying to take action against the use of AI in music. First, though, there is a weather-beaten old saying when it comes to military campaigns that even the best-laid plans rarely survive contact with the enemy. So what about the US's much-hyped economic campaign against Iran? If you remember, this was yesterday, Monday, the US Treasury Secretary Scott Bessent dialing up what had already long been touted as maximum pressure, dialing that up to unprecedented, the single greatest financial offensive ever, he said. The question we're going to concentrate on today is not whether that plan is surviving first contact with the enemy, in other words, Iran, but whether it can survive first contact with a third party, in this case, China. Let's hear first, though, from the protagonists. This is what Scott Bessent, the US Treasury Secretary, had to say about the new campaign against Iran.
3: We want to make clear to

0: even next second, I think the change so fast. Maybe I take snap, the world change.
1: So the robots are coming. President Xi is betting on this new technology to power his country's next economic transformation. What's still unclear is whether they'll make life easier or more prosperous for people, rather than simply replacing them.
2: And that was the BBC's Laura Bicker reporting on the robot revolution in China's industrial heartlands. 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
2: On NewsHour, the next 30 minutes, why are the UN and the Red Cross making such an urgent appeal now for regulation of autonomous weapons? How a drying Danube is leaving Austria's energy supply gasping. Breaking the grip of betting in Brazil. A crunch primary for Donald Trump in South Carolina today. And a new attempt in England to target cervical cancer using kits mailed to women. After this news summary.
11: BBC News with Govinda Gill. The UN and Red Cross are warning that the world is dangerously close to fully autonomous weapons killing humans. They're calling for urgent regulation before such weapons proliferate beyond control. AI-enabled drones have become a feature of the wars in Ukraine and the Middle East. China says it opposes illegal unilateral sanctions after the US warned that countries that do business with Iran would face consequences. Beijing said economic warfare and maximum pressure tactics only fueled further conflict. There's been widespread criticism of an Israeli MP who tried to smash a memorial to Palestinians during an army-escorted tour of the occupied West Bank. Tzvi Skukot used a sledgehammer to strike the monument to Palestinians killed in the conflict. President Trump has made further rhetorical attacks on Canada as the trade war escalates. He said he was considering renaming Lake Ontario as Lake America. He also denied seeking to undermine French-Canadian culture, claiming this was a lie from a weak prime minister. Sweden's military has asked the government to expropriate a property owned by a Russian oligarch that's near a strategic naval base. The military says it's a good site for anti-drone defences. Thousands of Rohingya refugees in Bangladesh have rallied to call for improved camp conditions and the opportunity to return to Myanmar. They're marking the 9th anniversary of the military crackdown that caused more than a million to flee their homeland. Police in Zambia have arrested 79 people, including 11 Chinese nationals, after uncovering a suspected cybercrime syndicate in Lusaka. Cell phones, SIM cards and Starlink terminals were seized. Researchers in the US have found that at least one in four former NFL football players examined after death had a degenerative brain disease. BBC News.
2: Welcome back to NewsHour. Online sports and casino betting have soared in popularity. In Brazil, the country is now one of the largest gambling markets in the world. The self-help group Gamblers Anonymous says it's receiving thousands of calls each month, and millions of Brazilians are estimated to be suffering financial, emotional or relationship problems as a result of betting. Bob Howard has this report from São Paulo.
12: My name is John. I'm a compulsive gambler. And when I discovered poker, I think I discovered the best thing of my life that will fix all my problems.
13: John works in IT and is in his early 40s. He comes from Rio de Janeiro, but now lives in Brazil's biggest city, São Paulo. Like millions of other people in this country,

0: cervical cancer down to those really, really, really small numbers, it's really important that we continue to make both screening and vaccination kind of accessible to everyone and find ways to do it that it works for everyone.
1: Caris Betts, an epidemiologist working with Cancer Research UK, and there's more about this on our website if you head to the health pages of bbc.com/news. You'll see that story about HPV home testing kits being made available for women in England who've missed their cervical screening. 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
1: A reminder of our top story this hour. China says that it opposes illegal unilateral sanctions after the US warned that countries which continue to deal with Iran will face consequences. Alicia Garcia Herrero from the Hong Kong-based French investment bank Natixis told NewsHour why the US is so keen for China to stop trading with Iran.
7: What the US wants China to stop doing is providing dual technology, drones, anti-missile equipment, etc., to Iran, i.e. exports to Iran. So it's not only payments to Iran, it's actually Iran payments to China in exchange for what is driving Iran's ability to stop the US and to keep on fighting.

0: materials.
1: And why would you do this in the first place?
0: I think that what they're going for beyond, you know, sustaining life in these things like deep space exploration or disaster zones is, I think that being able to do this might go a long way in helping to bolster the global food supply as demand continues to surge.
2: And that was Mary Roelofs from Forbes magazine on the next step for recycled plastic being turned into delicious cookies. She was speaking to Rajini Vaidyanathan. That's it from this edition of NewsHour. From me, Tim Franks, and the team here in London, thanks for your company.
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0: To the capital city weather now for the day ahead. Brisbane 26 with showers easing. Sydney 19 with showers. Canberra 18 with a shower or two. Melbourne 15 and partly cloudy. Hobart 13 with showers easing. Partly cloudy and 17 for Adelaide. Rain increasing in Perth with a top temp on Wednesday of 21 degrees. While Darwin will climb to 34, blazing away under blue skies as well. That's your capital city weather forecast for Wednesday the 28th of August on ABC News Radio. 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
1: Hello, I'm Jo Fidgen, and from the BBC World Service, this is Outlook, the programme where extraordinary things happen, like being born to a mum who'd been on the FBI's 10 most wanted list. In the 1970s, Bernadine Dawn was one of the most notorious women in America. She led a group called the Weathermen, fired up by opposition to the Vietnam War and blatant institutional racism in the US, and who planned to bomb their way to a new society. She had two boys with her fellow weatherman Bill Ayers. Zaid was the older of the two, and he was telling us in the previous programme how his law student mum and teacher dad had become radicalised.
2: S in Washington today received a 5-page typewritten letter in which an organization calling itself the Weather Underground said it had bombed the Capitol yesterday.
3: There's no way to be committed to nonviolence in the middle of the most violent society that history's ever created. I'm not committed to nonviolence in any way.
4: We were responding to a violence that had been visited upon us. To sit in a chair while the United States is killing 6,000 people a week is to choose violence. We chose to oppose violence in part by breaking stuff. I would describe it as extreme acts of vandalism to draw attention to murder.
1: That was Bill, we just heard, speaking to the BBC in 2010. For the first few years of his life, Zaid and his parents were on the run. You can hear all about it in yesterday's programme. You'll find it on our website, bbcworldservice.com/outlook. It's really eye-opening. There's a nail-biting moment when Zaid's younger brother was born in 1981 and their mum decided to hand herself into the police in Chicago to clear the slate. But Zaid nearly gave the game away.
5: We had a very tense and, in retrospect, quite funny experience at a rest stop. We had to stop for gas and food, and we pulled off the side of the road, and I remember my father and I were waiting in line at a Burger King to get some food. And this older couple behind us started talking to me. They were just making conversation. I was a cute little kid. And they said, "Where are you headed?"

0: And I said, we're going to Chicago. And they said, what are you doing in Chicago? And I said, we're going to turn ourselves into the FBI. And my father realized what I'd done and tried to make an excuse, said, oh, it's probably something he saw on television. And then he picked me up and ran for the car. And luckily, my little blunder did not cost us our freedom that time. We did manage to get away, get back on the highway, and we did finally make it to Chicago, where my mom was able to turn herself in.
1: All the major charges against Bernadine were dropped because the FBI had gathered evidence through illegal wiretaps and other underhand methods. So she walked more or less free, was able to reconnect with her parents and use her own name again, enroll Zaid in kindergarten. And this is where we rejoin the story, as Bernadine's past was about to catch up with her and throw the family into disarray.
0: We were able to live relatively normally for a few months in New York, but some of their friends in the underground had not turned themselves in. Of course, some of their friends had decided to continue the struggle, to continue supporting the Black Liberation Army in their fight against the New York police. And two of their friends, Kathy Boudin and David Gilbert, took part in a bank robbery in upstate New York called the Brinks robbery, where, again, some armed Black militants robbed a bank or robbed an armored car of about $1.6 million in cash. And then Kathy and David, my parents' friends, were driving getaway cars, but they were stopped on the highway by police. When they opened the back of the truck where the militants were hiding, people started shooting. Two police officers and a guard were killed, and the robbery was just an utter catastrophe. So my parents' friends went to prison for a long time. Kathy and David had left their 14-month-old son, Chesa, at home with a babysitter when they went out to rob the bank. So their son was left alone. My parents adopted him, and Chesa became my younger brother and a part of our family. So it was the last vestiges of the underground imploding and leaving behind this kid who we ended up taking in.
1: I mean, there's a lot to unpack there, isn't there? Just thought one point. In this case, both parents had gone along and the robbery. They both went to prison for a very long time. But yeah, did you ever think as a little boy, that could be me? I could lose my mum and dad like this.
0: Absolutely. Chesa, my brother Chesa, was very close to me, still one of my closest friends, but always a model for me of how close my family came to that kind of catastrophe, how easily it might have happened that I lost my parents the way he lost his.
1: Without telling his story, because it's his story to tell, but what impact does that have on a family to have a little boy in that family group who has lost his parents in this way?
0: It had a profound impact. First of all, Chesa was, he was clearly traumatized by having been left behind in that way, clearly looking for his parents. And he was only 14 months old. He couldn't express it, but it was very obvious that he was looking around for his mother, trying to find out what had happened. He couldn't understand it. He couldn't understand why they'd suddenly disappeared. And then that sort of trauma, that difficulty in my family was doubled because my mother was then arrested. The police wanted her to testify against her friends, Kathy and David, Chase's parents. And she was arrested and then held for contempt of a grand jury when she wouldn't cooperate. So not only had Chesa lost his parents, but suddenly we had lost our mother. And so all three of us, me, my brother Malik, and my new adopted brother Chesa, were suddenly being raised by my dad, and all of us really struggling with the loss of our parents.
1: So your mum had been arrested and was under pressure to give information to the authorities, which she refused to do. And for that, she was kept in jail 4 months. And she could have given that information, and she could have come home to you, but she didn't.
0: Yeah.
1: You were five. How did you understand what was going on?
0: It was a very, very, very difficult time in our family. It was one of those times where what I understood, quite simply, was she could make a decision, make a choice, cooperate with the government and come home to us. And I really couldn't understand why she was unwilling to do that. She tried to explain it. She wrote me letters from prison trying to say, I can't give up my friends. I can't cooperate with the government against people I love.

0: can't testify against the Black Liberation Army when my entire self-identity is as a white person trying to help in the struggle for Black freedom. So she tried to explain those things, but for me, it was just quite a simple question of, you have these kids at home and you're refusing to do the thing that would let you get back to them.
1: How did you feel about her at that time?
0: I think I was angry. I was certainly upset. We had very difficult conversations in the visiting room when I went to visit her in prison, where I would beg her to come home, and then I would get angry that she was unwilling to. And at the same time, I used to smuggle in little pocket-sized children's books for her to read to me. We weren't allowed to bring anything into the visiting room, but I would sneak in little books so that we could read at the table. And I felt a sense of outlaw solidarity. I felt proud of myself for being able to break these little laws and kind of follow her example in that way. So as usual in my childhood, it was a complicated situation, but it was incredibly difficult, painful for me, for my brothers, and for my father, and of course for my mom.
1: It's interesting that you point up these sort of, as you put it, the outlaw solidarity of smuggling in books to your mum in jail. But actually, it's a really poignant scene that you just want your mum to be able to read to you.
0: Yeah, it was just everything in our family had that kind of quality of, it's family. It's, you just want to be close to each other, and you're separated by this, you know, by the context you're in. Her mother, my grandmother, Dorothy, came to visit my mom in prison at the same time. And she smuggled in chocolate chip cookies in her bra so that she could give her daughter the dessert she liked. And again, it was just this funny example. Both me and my grandma, who, of course, neither of us had ever broken a law in our lives, but both of us forced to sort of like follow my mother into prison to try to kind of get close to her.
1: How did your mom handle the situation?
0: It's funny, at the time, she seemed to me to be quite strong and quite resilient and really just, as often was true of her, very committed to her cause, very committed to this idea that she could never cooperate with the government no matter what. I later read all the letters that she had written to me and to other friends and to my father from prison. And so I know that she was suffering quite a bit when she was locked up, that she was really wrestling with how she could live with herself, with what she could do. And yet, for her, there was never any question of cooperating with the government. That was just something she never, ever would have done. So I think she suffered for those months quite a bit.
1: We're back to that dilemma, aren't we, about how you can be the revolutionary that she wanted to be and fit family life into that. It's a difficult combination.
0: It's extremely difficult. It's extremely difficult. And it really defined our family, for sure.
1: How does she talk about that?
0: I think she would say that being a mother is the most important thing in the world to her, and that being a revolutionary is also the most important thing to her in the world to her. So I don't think she could even rank those two things. I think they are twin sides of who she is and what her identity is. And she would point, for example, to her heroes like Martin Luther King Jr., like Fred Hampton, like Malcolm X, people who fought for a cause, and all those men had children. And we don't often talk about or think about the sacrifices that their families had to make for their activism or for their sacrifice. And so I think she feels that it's sort of an irreconcilable contradiction. If you believe in something, that you have to be willing to sacrifice for it, and that sometimes that sacrifice involves people you love.
1: It's not just an impact on you, is it? It's an impact on your dad as well, because when your mum was in jail, and at that point, who knew how long she was going to be there for, he's raising you, your little brother Malik, but also Chaser, this other little boy who's not that long before joined the family and who's got his own traumas to deal with. What was your dad going through?
0: It was really hard on my dad. I mean, he was single parenting for the first time. He had three kids, one of whom, my brother Chesa, was suffering his own deep trauma and had incredible psychological issues to deal with. And my father was without his partner, so he was trying to organize my mother's legal defense, organize people to protest her incarceration. He was trying to make enough money for us all to survive. So he was really juggling a lot, and I think he was at times really on the verge of breaking under that pressure.
1: What did he think? Do you know

0: about whether or not your mum should give information to the authorities and be released, or whether she should hold firm and stay in jail.
1: If you know my mother, as he does, of course, and as I do, there was just never any question of that. There was no chance that she would do that. I think he supported her. I think he felt like his role was to be a supportive spouse, a supportive father, and to try to keep the family together during that difficult time.
0: Yes, and keep the family together. There's this extraordinary moment 6 months into your mum's detention when she's allowed out for a couple of days to marry your dad and then go back to jail. I mean, do you remember the ceremony?
1: Yeah, I do. And I think it was very typical of my parents to have such an atypical wedding. After all that, they'd been together for almost 10 years. They had had children. They had adopted another child. And they had never gotten around to getting married through all that. And I think part of that, of course, is that they were fugitives. They were on the run. They couldn't get married under their real names. But part of it was that my mother had never wanted to be a mother or a wife. She had never wanted to have a conventional family or a conventional female role the way her mother had. And so I think she had resisted the idea of marriage. And finally, the only thing that convinced her to get married was that getting married while she was locked up would give her more visiting privileges, would give him more of a say in her legal situation. So it was a practical decision as much as anything.
0: So she was bourgeois for a day.
1: She was bourgeois for a day. And in fact, I found her wedding vows, and they're quite funny if you know her, because in the midst of this ceremony of love and romance and everything, her vows say, you know, I'm very happy to be marrying Bill. I love him. I'm dedicated to him. But I reject any notions of marriage that involve a woman as property, that involve inequality, that involve a woman being subordinate to her husband. So she was, you know, still keeping up the fight, even in the midst of her wedding.
0: How long did she spend behind bars?
1: I think about 8 months. She spent the better part of a year locked up. And it's funny, the reason she finally got out was sort of a quirk of the legal system, which is that prosecutors are allowed to hold a person to compel them to testify before a grand jury. They can be imprisoned as a coercive measure. But the person has not been convicted of a crime, so they can't be constitutionally imprisoned as a disciplinary measure or to punish them for something that they've done, because nothing has been proven against them. And so it's a tricky line, because basically when a judge or a jury determines that that mechanism has shaded over from coercion to punishment, it's no longer constitutional. Eventually, a judge ruled that no matter how long they kept her in jail, she would never testify, that she was basically a fanatic and that she was unwilling to testify, no matter what kind of coercive pressure they put on her. And once he determined that, he had to let her go.
0: So she kept her principles but was reunited with her family.
1: Yes.
0: Did she change after that? I mean, did your dad change after that?
1: I think for our family, it was kind of, we finally were back together. We finally got to feel that the danger was past and that we could focus on the future for the first time. You know, she had been a law student when she went underground. She had her law degree, but she had never passed the bar exam to become a lawyer. So she went back and did that. She became a lawyer, and she ended up founding a legal center that defended juvenile offenders. And she did that for decades. She was an activist trying to fight against the prosecution of poor black youth in Chicago.
0: Your dad went on to go back to teaching, become a professor.
1: Yeah, he went back into education, became a professor, and taught generations of Chicago school teachers how to be teachers.
0: So, I mean, a relatively normal second part to your childhood, by the sounds of things, except when you're about to turn 18, you have this extraordinary conversation with your father, who tells you about a dream he's had for a long time. Tell us about that.
1: Yeah, when I was a junior in high school, so about 17, he mentioned to me, it was kind of quite offhand, sort of casual conversation, and he said he had always hoped that one day we would go south together to kill the man who had killed Medgar Evers. Now, Medgar Evers was a civil rights hero in America. He was a black civil rights organizer, and he had been murdered by a white vigilante, a Ku Klux Klansman named Byron Della Beckwith. He had been shot in his driveway with his family looking on. And Della Beckwith was this kind of notorious racist and member of the Ku Klux Klan. And he had been tried at the time for Medgar Evers' murder, and he had been acquitted by an all-white jury. with his...

0: defense paid for by the Mississippi White Council. And it was just a classic American miscarriage of justice. He had been basically free for decades for a murder that he had admitted to committing because he was protected by the white supremacy of the American South. So my father had this idea that we would go and avenge that wrong, that we would go and kill Byron De La Beckwith.
1: When your dad said this to you, was he being serious?
0: I think like a lot of things he said, it had a seriousness and a jokiness to it. It was something he really wanted. It was something that he had thought about for a long time. And I don't know if he ever thought it was possible for us to do it. And in any event, it never became possible because the year that he proposed it, shortly after that, Byron De La Beckwith was finally arrested after decades of the case being cold. And he did end up going to prison and dying in prison for the murder of Edgar Evers.
1: How did you feel when your dad said to you, you know, when you're an adult, why don't we go and do this together, father and son?
0: I was 17. I felt proud that he had asked me. It sounded crazy, but it also sounded like I believed that De La Beckwith deserved some kind of reckoning. I believed that he had escaped justice. And so as a teenager, it felt like I'm glad my dad thinks that I'm up to that. I mean, I think later, of course, and even at the time, there was a sense of, I'm not sure anybody on the outside would have recognized, I mean, that it was quite a strange thing for a father to ask his son to go on a vigilante road trip to avenge this decades-old killing.
1: Would you have done it?
0: I don't know. I mean, at 17, I might have. Now, I think I would feel differently.
1: Right. So how do you feel now about the violence of your parents' past and the way they brought you up?
0: I feel conflicted. I feel proud of them in a lot of ways. I mean, I do feel, and I think it's important to say, that I feel that they, in a time when most people in America, most white people in particular, were willing to just kind of let the injustice they saw drift by and do nothing about it. My parents were the kind of people who insisted on doing something, and I feel inspired by that. I feel that their tactics and their choices at times were risky, dangerous, and even counterproductive, that they did things that could have been horribly tragic. If they had made a mistake, if it had bad luck, people could have been killed. And I think that would have been inexcusable. I think they were lucky that they got through it without that happening. Of course, three of their own friends did get killed. And I think that was one of the great tragedies of their entire movement. In the end, I feel like, I think there are times when any of us might look at the world and say, I can see why people turn to violence in that situation. I mean, think about, I don't know, the French resistance against Nazism or something. I mean, sometimes violence is necessary to fight against injustice. But in a democracy, in a country where you can still try to organize a movement, try to vote for better representation, I think violence should and must be a last resort. And I think the violence of my parents' group ultimately did not achieve its objectives.
1: Your parents are no longer young, obviously. I mean, what kind of grandparents and older people have they become?
0: Yeah, my parents are in their 80s. They've been incredible grandparents for years. Every Saturday night, our kids would sleep at their grandparents' house, and we would get to have a date night and sleep late on Sunday, and they are extremely close to their grandkids. They're retired now, but they're still quite active in the sense of following the news, being involved in political organizing, having a wide circle of friends in the kind of political activist world in Chicago, all those things.
1: Have they become more moderate?
0: No, they have definitely not become more moderate. Of course, after they turned themselves in, when my mom finally got out of jail, they went back to what we might consider relatively ordinary lives. But in their context, that meant decades of work on behalf of the causes they believe in. So my mother became a lawyer, but she ran a clinic for 40 years trying to defend people she saw as being exploited by an unjust criminal justice system. My father became a professor, but he spent all those years trying to produce what he considered a better public education system. So they are not moderates. They would be offended if anyone called them moderates or liberals. They very

0: How did your dad feel when you became Rastafarian?
1: These are his own exact words. If you put them locks on your head, don't call me your father again.
0: Wow.
2: By one-way ticket, essentially what they mean is that you can still leave Belarus, but you cannot go back. Or you can go back at the price of your own freedom.
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4: 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And I remember an Iraqi general said, you brought your family? You must think American children have the same value as Iraqi children. I said, I do.
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7: Next on Outlook, Sue Ellen's dad was a spy for the Australian government. 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
8: 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And so I thought, I do not believe that is my father's body.
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9: BBC News with Govinda Gill. In the past half an hour, Canada has announced retaliatory measures against President Trump's 50% tariffs. 2 weeks from now, duties will come in of 15, 25 and 50% on 700 products coming from the United States. The finance minister said Canada stood united in the face of an unprecedented challenge. The UN and Red Cross are warning that the world is dangerously close to fully autonomous weapons killing humans. They're calling for urgent regulation before such weapons proliferate beyond control. AI-enabled drones have become a feature of the wars in Ukraine and the Middle East. US media quoting officials are reporting that the CIA director, John Ratcliffe, is in Moscow for talks. This comes after a US military transport plane was spotted at Moscow's Vnukovo airport, along with a US diplomatic motorcade. Mr. Ratcliffe is one of Mr. Trump's negotiators on trying to end the Ukraine war. Sweden's military has asked the government to expropriate a property owned by a Russian oligarch that's near a strategic naval base. The military says it's a good site for anti-drone defences. There's been widespread criticism of an Israeli MP who tried to smash a memorial to Palestinians during an army-escorted tour of the occupied West Bank. Tzvi Sochot used a sledgehammer to strike the monument to Palestinians killed in the conflict. Police in Zambia have arrested 79 people, including 11 Chinese nationals, after uncovering a suspected cybercrime syndicate in Lusaka. Cell phones, SIM cards and Starlink terminals were seized. Two people have died of measles in Pennsylvania, the first reported in the US state in 35 years. Both were unvaccinated. A US judge rejected the latest attempt by Jeffrey Epstein's associate, Ghislaine Maxwell, to overturn her sex trafficking conviction. BBC News.
7: Hello, welcome back to Outlook. I'm Jo Fidgham. Since we've been talking about growing up with parents who are too good at keeping secrets, it put us in mind of an extraordinary story we first heard on Outlook in 2021. Sue Ellen Cushing's parents were spies for the Australian Security Intelligence Organisation, ASIO. Her dad, Dudley, had the glamorous job. Mum, Joan, was raising three kids on a suburban street on the outskirts of Brisbane and managed the enormous machine that dominated their home.
8: We lived in the apartment above. The apartment below was bugged, and we had a great big huge recording machine. I mean, they were enormous in those days, in the middle of our lounge room. And my poor old mum had two babies that she had to keep quiet so that the bugging equipment could pick up the conversations.
10: You had this huge bugging device dominating your living room. So did that mean that basically that your parents couldn't hide from you that they were spies? Because that's what you'd expect, isn't it? That they'd hide that from their children.
8: Oh, look, it was very secret, but we always knew, and our parents made a strategic decision to trust us and to include us so that they could operate as a family.
7: Sue Ellen and her siblings never knew exactly who they were spying on, but their parents made sure they were good at it.
8: They taught us how to be present, but not to be seen and not to pull attention. Our parents could, you know, observe and do what they needed to do. So, for example, my father would have his cameras with him and he would pretend

0: tend to be taking photos of us, but he would be taking photos of anyone but us. We were trained to look for anything that was unusual. So if we went to a speaker's corner, for example, where, you know, radical groups were sprouting their ideas on a Sunday afternoon, we would be looking for anything that was out of the normal.
1: What kind of things would you report to them?
0: If someone was standing in an odd place and not looking at the speaker but looking at certain people in the audience, just any behaviour that was not consistent with the behaviour of everyone else. We went to events a lot, and my father might say, did you see the man, you know, who had the moustache and was walking very erectly? And I'd say, you know, say, yes, the man that looked like a soldier. And he'd say, yes. Who did he talk to? Pretty innocent questions, but of course it's all really, really vital information for them, because my mother and father can only look at so many places at once.
1: So you weren't playing, you weren't playing, you were actually spying.
0: That kind of makes me anxious when I hear people say that, but I guess we were. You know, I've never thought of myself as a spy. I knew that my father worked for ASIO and I helped my father.
1: Who was your father to you? What did you think of him when you were a little girl?
0: I thought he was invincible. He was the great fixer. We lived very much in the Chinese community when I was a child. So we would go to Chinese festivals, Chinese events, Chinese homes, Chinese restaurants.
1: Was your father spying on these Chinese people?
0: Oh, yes. My father's job was to know every Chinese person in the state of Queensland, where they were and what they were doing. But he had a very, very good heart, and he was always helping those people. You know, most of them were first-generation Australians, so their English was really bad. So he would read documents for them. He would explain government law to them. He would lodge documents for them. So people were at our house all the time asking him for help, and he always had time for them. You know, he was one of those people. When he was 15, he lost his leg. He was in an accident and a tram ran over his leg. And in Australia at that time, there were no social services. There was no, you know, hospitalisation recuperation. That just didn't exist. So the Salvation Army actually really saved him. They took him under their wing. They gave him rehab. They gave him, you know, a family, a tribe, a purpose. And so I believe that that had a really big impact on him, and that ethic of giving back and having a social conscience, that's what I saw with my father.
1: So your dad was saving Australia, saving the world, as far as you were concerned, from communism?
0: Yeah. He was doing a vitally important job, and it was a secret. And we completely bought into that.
1: There could be no such thing as time off. After all, Australia's enemies never slept. Sue Ellen understood that very early on. And the biggest enemy was Russia. Soon after Sue Ellen was born, there was a huge fuss when two Russian diplomats defected to Australia, a married couple called Vladimir and Evdokia Petrov. Australia was determined to protect them from Russian reprisals. And when Sue Ellen was three, her family was called upon to play their part in looking after them.
0: My father came home and said, we're going on holiday. Well, for a family that never went on holiday, that was extraordinary. And he said, but there's going to be a couple with us, and you're going to pretend that they're your grandparents. So we called him Jack and we called her Pee-wee. And Pee-wee is an Australian bird that's all over Australia. And so I never referred to them as anything other than Jack and Pee-wee. Pee-wee was so much fun. So my father and my brother and Mr. Petrov would go off. Mr. Petrov was a mad keen fisherman. So Dad and my brother would take him fishing.
1: Hiding in plain sight, effectively.
0: Yeah. And my mother and Pee-wee and I we'd go to the beer garden, we'd go to the beach, we'd go window shopping, we'd cook, she'd bathe me, she painted my toenails bright red. I mean, this is in the early 50s. I was in heaven. We had a lovely time.
1: Did you and your parents and the family, did you have friends who were not people you were spying on?
0: Very few.
1: What would happen if you wanted to be friends with somebody? If you said to your parents, you know, I'm friends with this person, what were you taught about friendship?
0: Friendship was okay. I was allowed to be friends with whomever I wanted, but I am very confident that behind the scenes, my father would be running a check on the family. He seemed to know everything about everyone. And I know as I got older and I had boyfriends, he would do a security check on every single one of them. I was furious.
1: Oh, boy.
0: When I found out, I was just livid.
1: And presumably you were not to tell any of them, you know, what your family was up to, what your dad did for a living. No.
0: No. My father worked for the government. He had a boring job in the government. Mm. And you tell someone that and they don't ask you any more questions.
1: When Sue Ellen was 17, her father disappeared again. Her mother and siblings told her he had died of a heart attack. Sue Ellen didn't believe it. He was only 47.
0: And I went, no, he can't be dead. And then my brother came out. I was crying. And my brother came out and said, pull yourself together. Mum needs us. So I pulled myself together, went inside. And I was like, so Dad's dead. I said, well, when did he die? I haven't been away for that long. And they said, oh, you know, maybe a bit over half an hour ago. And I thought, it's a bit weird. He was perfectly okay when I left. Now they're telling me he's dead. And I went, all right, well, I want to go and see the body. And they were like, no, you can't. And I said, well, I want to. So we had that argument. My brother finally took me to the undertaker and I was very assertive. And I said, not only do I want to see the body, I want you to open the casket and leave me alone. So I went in and he just looked all wrong. His hair was parted in the wrong place. He had makeup all over his face and it just looked so false. He had a wedding ring on. My father never wore a wedding ring. The wedding ring was really shiny. No spy worth their salt would ever wear shiny jewelry. That was wrong. And so I thought, I do not believe that is my father's body. But my grandmother was there and my father's mother, and she was just hysterical. And I thought, okay, I need to just accept what's going on around me, and that is that everyone seems to believe and is acting like Dad's dead. And because I knew that crazy stuff happened that no one ever knew about, I was not content to fully embrace that my father was dead. I kind of expected him to turn up, but I definitely acted as though he was dead and lived as though he was dead because he was not there. And our life changed that day. I mean, our life just evaporated. We didn't know who we were. We didn't know how to act. I was used to sets of rules around how to behave and what to do. All those rules just disappeared. So I and my siblings had to learn how to be normal people, not secret people. And so it was very confusing. The whole family was lost.
1: You said you had to learn how to be a normal person, not a secret person. How easy was that?
0: It was very difficult. And when I went to Sydney and I met my husband, and when I finally told him part of my story, which was very hard because I'm not supposed to tell anyone, he didn't believe a word of it.
1: How did that feel to be disbelieved by somebody you were falling in love with?
0: It was pretty hard. But he just said to me, think about what you have just said to me. And he would repeat it back and I'd think, yeah, that sounds crazy.
1: What you told him was that you had basically been a child spy?
0: Basically, that my father had worked for ASIO, my mother had worked for ASIO, and I had a perfectly normal childhood. And he just said to me, what part of normal do you think relates to your life? It took him a long time to really believe that the whole family had been involved in the business, and that was kind of why we were the way we were.
1: Some years later, the Australian government decided to publish an official history of ASIO, the spy agency, and started doing interviews with former employees. They got in touch with Sue Ellen's mother, Joan.
0: Mum was in her 80s at that point, and

0: She remembered names, dates, times, locations. It was like watching a computer download. It was remarkable.
1: Was this her training?
0: Yeah. And it was all in there. Once they could actually get her to speak, she wouldn't speak at first. Two ex-heads of ASIO came to the meeting with my mother to make sure she realised that it was okay for her to talk. They brought an official thank you for her from the Prime Minister of Australia. They brought a letter of release from the Secrets Act.
1: And when she did talk, what did she tell them? What did they want to know from her?
0: She knew stuff that they didn't know. I thought I was going to find out some more information about my father. What I found out was that my mother had the top secret job. She was the one that had the really secret job that no one knew about.
1: What exactly was her top secret job then?
0: There were two women. There was a secret room in ASIO headquarters. And the two Joans, they were both called Joan, did 12-hour shifts each. And they reviewed all the bugging that ASIO had been undertaking. So they would listen to every record and they had to listen for dates, times, locations, names, phrases, whatever was a critical piece of factual information. The only thing is, not one of those tapes was in English and neither of those Joans had any training.
1: So all that time, you had thought your father was the superhero, he was the one saving Australia, and now you find out actually his role was less important than your mum's.
0: Yes, blew my mind. My mother is very linguistically gifted. Apparently, the story goes that her father spoke seven languages. Well, whatever that gene is, my mother got it. She could pick up language so quickly. She could understand what the Chinese were saying. She could understand what the Russians were saying. She spoke German. She spoke French. I don't know. She just somehow understood what people were talking about. So I understood that my mother, they just lucked out. They picked the perfect person to do that job behind the green door.
1: It's interesting. I mean, you talked about all the secrecy in your childhood and then at the age of, you must have been nearly 60.
0: Yeah.
1: And you discovered that actually your mother has kept this secret from you all that time.
0: Yeah. Mum's very good at keeping secrets. And that was more of my thing with Dad. Like, you know, I'd look at her sometimes and I'd say, are you keeping that secret? Is he really alive and you know? I still absolutely entertained the possibility that he was still alive.
1: This was 40 years after her dad disappeared. And still, Sue Ellen thought her dad might actually be on the run somewhere. That's what a childhood of subterfuge can do to you. Sue Ellen contacted a journalist, Sandra Hogan, and asked her to do her own digging into her family's background. It's resulted in a book and in Sue Ellen's siblings opening up to each other for the first time and unlocking all the secrets they had hidden away in their minds.
0: My brother and sister and I did not discuss our lives until the first time Sandra, the author of the book, actually got the three of us together and finally got us to talk.
1: What was it like for you to open up for the first time, to ask these questions that you'd been wondering about for decades and to sort of break through that wall of secrecy?
0: It was fantastic, because it was the first time I heard my brother's part of the story, and it was the first time I heard my sister's part of the story, and it was the first time I heard their story about Dad dying, because I wasn't there, but they both were there.
1: Your brother and your sister were able to confirm to you that your father had had a heart attack and that they had been there when he died. They'd seen it happen.
0: That was their experience of it. My brother actually was the one, he said, I was there when he took his last breath. So that was pretty compelling. And it was getting closer to me actually starting to believe that maybe he was dead. But it wasn't until I was 60 and I finally asked my mother, and she just looked at me and she said, yes, darling, he's always been dead. And I went, oh, okay, all right, I guess I have to believe you.
1: But for 40 years, you didn't ask your mum that simple question, is he really dead?
0: There are a lot of questions we didn't ask our mother because we were used to not asking. A secret is a secret. So that means you don't talk to anyone.
1: Now you know more about what was going on in your childhood. How do you feel about the choice your parents made

0: to bring you up in that way and to involve you?
1: I don't really know that they had a choice. Our life was so woven into the operation that I'm not sure how they would have not included us. Part of me is very proud of the fact that they included us, that they trusted us, and that we never betrayed that trust.
0: It's worth hearing the full version of Sue Ellen Cushing's story if you have chance. It was an episode of Lives Less Ordinary called The Child Spy and Her Secret Agent Parents. Sandra Hogan's book about the family is called With My Little Eye. Today's producer was Julian Siddle. I'm Jo Fidgen. Thanks for your company.
2: BBC World Service and Now Witness History with me, Jane Wilkinson. This is the story of how an abandoned photo album revealed the chilling normality of life at the Nazis' most notorious concentration camp, Auschwitz. In 116 images, SS officers are pictured laughing, singing and celebrating, while a short distance away, more than a million people, most of them Jews, are being murdered.
3: The emotions that you see, the callousness, the frivolity, the casualness of how they're approaching their work, that was not surprising to survivors. They were like, well, yes, of course. Do you really think they were going home and crying themselves to sleep every night? Like, they thought they were doing the right thing. This was what they wanted to do. And so, of course, they're having a good time at it.
2: Meet Rebecca Abelding, historian and archivist. In January 2007, she's in charge of examining potential new exhibits for the United States Holocaust Memorial Museum in Washington, D.C. And she's waiting for a package.
3: I had received a letter from an elderly man. He was a retired lieutenant colonel, and he had been, after the war, a member of the counterintelligence corps. So his job was to go into POW camps housing German soldiers and try to suss out who was a war criminal. He had found a photograph album in a closet, in a trash can, in an abandoned apartment in Frankfurt, and he had taken it home with him. And he was wondering if the museum wanted to see it. So, of course, I said yes.
2: But Rebecca is cautious.
3: There are just so few photos of Auschwitz. In some cases, families would destroy them, or SS officers wouldn't be photographed, or they would be killed or commit suicide at the end of the war. But when the album arrived, it was clear immediately. It was on the front page, June 21st, 1944, and that it said Auschwitz.
4: Surrounded by barbed wire, this was the end of the line for millions of enslaved peoples from all over Europe. Perished in the gas chambers of Auschwitz, the Nazi concentration camp east of Krakow.
2: Rebecca opens the album. The black and white photos, most just smaller than a playing card, are carefully pasted across 31 pages.
3: Oh, this is something here. There's a mystery to solve. And I immediately started looking for something that looked recognizable as being taken at Auschwitz. So I was looking for trains, I was looking for prisoners, and I didn't see anything like that. What I saw were photos of people attending parties, people attending ceremonies, the leisure time of people in uniform, smiling and looking at the camera. And then I noticed a face that I actually recognized, Joseph Mengele.
5: Mengele, the angel of death, was the most notorious of the Nazi concentration camp doctors. At Auschwitz, he was responsible for the deaths of 400,000 Jews and personally supervised horrific medical experiments, many of them carried out without anesthetics.
2: Mengele's picture is proof that the men are part of the SS garrison running Auschwitz.
3: But they're not photographs of the atrocities the way that other photographs of Auschwitz are. They are photographs of what a good time they're having.
2: Officers are enjoying a picnic, sitting sunbathing, taking part in a group sing-along, lighting candles on a Christmas tree, and tucking into a dinner and fine wine. And it's not just men. There are several photos of young women, the camp's radio and telephone operators, relaxing at nearby Solihuta, an SS holiday resort in the Polish mountains.
3: The page is captioned, "Here gibt es Blaubeer," and "Here there are blueberries." And you see the women receiving bowls of blueberries, holding up their spoons, taking bites.
2: So it's like a work outing.
3: Yeah, it's a reward. Yeah, they were absolutely being rewarded for their services, Solo Huta was mainly used

0: for SS officers who had done a good job. There's an example where guards successfully discharged their weapons and murdered prisoners who were trying to escape and are rewarded with leave at Solihull.
1: But for Rebecca, the series of pictures that most stand out include a row of coffins draped in Nazi flags.
0: And the caption reads, "The burial of our SS comrades after a terror attack. American bombers who are trying to hit the nearby factories miss, killing a number of officers." And in all of the photos, you see the ceremony that they are putting into their funeral. You see flowers, you see widows, you see a long procession of men marching in honor of their fallen comrades. And it is so striking, the difference between the way they treat Jewish people and Jewish bodies and the way they venerate their fallen comrades.
2: Do you think any of the people that were photographed in that album, do you think any of them could possibly not have known what was going on?
0: No, I think they all knew.
1: But who did the album belong to? One face appears on almost every page. SS Obersturmführer Karl Höcke, adjutant to the Auschwitz commandant, who had also worked in other camps.
0: And Karl Höcke had experience with gas chambers. And so his job is to help his boss through the decisions one needs to make when one is operating a killing center. And these are photographs of what a good time Höcke was having. These are the things that he wants to remember of his personal time there.
1: For the next 8 months, Rebecca and her colleagues investigate the people in the pictures, trying to match faces to names. As well as Höcke and Mengele, there's Rudolf Huss, the camp commandant, and Josef Kramer, nicknamed the Beast of Belsen.
0: It really did feel like a detective story. But then very quickly, we were preparing for how the public was going to understand these photographs. Because there are no prisoners in this album, my colleagues and I were really concerned about, will people inclined to deny the Holocaust point to them and say, like, look, they could not have been murdering this many people. Look what a good time they're having. And obviously that is false and anti-Semitic. Behind the camera on the other side is the actual reality of Auschwitz, which is that it is full of tens of thousands of prisoners who are undergoing torture and starvation and cruelty day to day by the men who are in this album.
1: After the war, Karl Höcke is among the Auschwitz officers who finally are brought to justice in Frankfurt in 1963.
3: And already it looks like being the longest war crimes trial of them all, because these 20 rather ordinary-looking, balding, middle-aged men are no ordinary defendants. For nearly a year, witness after witness has come here to testify to the indictment of these men. They're accused of the murder of between 2 and 4 million helpless people.
1: And as the BBC later reports, Höcke is found guilty of aiding and abetting in murder and sentenced to 7 years in prison, despite denying any wrongdoing. Decades later, when his photo album is made public, his lies are even more obvious.
0: Karl Höcke always claimed that he had no idea what was going on. He was simply behind his desk all the time. But you see him in this album standing next to Rudolf Höss, standing next to Josef Mengele, standing next to Josef Kramer. So you're not rubbing elbows with those guys unless you really actually do know what's going on in the camp. And so you can't understand how the Holocaust happened by looking at the victims. You have to look at the perpetrators. This isn't a society where everyone's being brainwashed. This is a society where people are making choices to participate because it's easier, because they're being told that this is the right thing to do. And so we do need to look beyond the victims to understand how something like this can happen.
1: And that, for Rebecca, is one of the lasting impacts of the album, donated by a retired American soldier who wished to remain anonymous.
0: But when I reached out to talk to him about all the things we found out he had passed away. And so I feel really grateful that he decided to donate it when he did, because I think otherwise this is something that would have been lost to a landfill.
1: Rebecca Abelding is a historian at the United States Holocaust Memorial Museum, which has enabled the photos to be viewed online. A play, Here There Are Blueberries, is based on her discovery of the album and what it later revealed. She was speaking to me, Jane Wilkinson, for Witness History.
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0: Africa's dry lands, 250 million pastoralists feed 500 million people.
1: We are nature and nature is us.
0: Their animals sustain the continent's great cities, even as the land around them grows more unpredictable through climate change.
1: We can spend up to a week looking for pasture.
0: Or armed conflict that turns ancient herding routes into deadly battlegrounds. I'll be telling the story of how

0: We'll have a quick look at the capital city weather forecast in just a moment, but first, a severe weather warning has been issued for residents in the southwest of Western Australia. A slow-moving cold front has been passing through Bunbury, Busselton, Mandurah, Collie, Harvey and Dwellingup. The front is bringing rain and thunderstorms, which the Bureau warns may lead to flash flooding in parts of the southwest and lower west districts. Just over 50 mils of rain was recorded east of Busselton in a two-hour period last night. As for Perth, your weather on Wednesday, the day ahead, yes, there will be rain increasing here. 21 will be the top. Back to the east coast, Brisbane, showers easing in 26, Sydney showers in 19, Canberra 18 with a shower or two, Melbourne 15 and partly cloudy, Hobart 13 with showers easing, 17 and partly cloudy in Adelaide.
1: A mother tears open a foil packet and puts it to the lips of a painfully thin baby. In it is all that's needed to bring that severely malnourished child back from the brink. Vitamins, minerals, sugars and fats in the form of a peanut paste. It goes by several names. RUTF or ready-to-use therapeutic food. Some simply call it the peanut. For many, though, it's known by the name given to it by its inventors, Plumpy Nut. And in the three decades since its introduction, it has transformed the treatment of severe acute malnutrition. I'm Jewel Kiyungi, and this is Peanuts for the People, for the documentary from the BBC World Service. And I'm looking at the invention and ongoing legacy of RUTFs.
2: When I saw how the China accepted the product, I understood that we were going to change the way we treated the severe acute malnutrition.
3: In our community, we say that, you know, RUTF is a game changer and the most important innovation in child survival.
4: The impact that RUTF brought to our community, there is a change. Those children are being cured.
1: 2026 is the 30th birthday of Plumpy Nut, the invention of two Frenchmen, a food engineer and a nutrition specialist.
2: My name is André Briand. I am a medical doctor by training.
1: Tell me about how you ended up in this field.
2: Well, at the end of the medical school, instead of going to the army, I had the possibility to work in a hospital in Senegal. And when I first went to Africa, I first saw children with severe acute malnutrition. I thought it was a very distressing picture. So very quickly it came as a kind of objective of improving treatment of these children.
1: What was the standard approach to treating severe malnutrition at that time? What were its main shortcomings then?
2: In the early days, the diets were rather elaborate, and also there were liquid diets which were obtained by mixing dry skim milk oil and sugar and adding water, and they could be easily contaminated, which made it necessary to treat children as inpatients, to keep them in what we call therapeutic feeding center. And the treatment required about 4 weeks, which was very disruptive for the family because the mother had to stay with the child, especially if the child was breastfed.
3: It was very crowded. There was a high caseload. Even those who are coming, those facilities are really critically sick.
1: Habtamu Fekadu is a team lead on nutrition for Save the Children. But back in the 1990s, he was a young doctor treating malnourished children in rural Ethiopia. This requirement to treat children in hospital also severely limited the number who could be cared for.
3: I was seeing at that time, you know, the high mortality, the high number of cases in the hospital. Very few of them at the time, you know, managed to even access the services because most of the families, they live very far away. Those children who were not able to come to the facility, those hospital care, most of them, you know, die whether at home or in their community.
1: At the time, mortality rates for children with severe acute malnutrition could be as high as 20 or even 30%. André Briand's determination to improve treatment would get a boost after meeting a food technologist and founder of the nutrition manufacturer Nutriset.
5: I am Michel Lescan. The story of Plumpy Nut really begins just after the Rwanda episode. In the treatment of severe malnutrition at the time, you needed to feed a child roughly 8 times a day because their stomach is very shrunken, so you couldn't give them large amounts at once. and at night it wasn't possible to prepare milk. So we were looking for a product to feed the children.
1: A key insight from André's previous work provided a clue to a better solution for treating malnutrition.
2: During my years in Bangladesh, I had colleagues who did research on food contamination, and they told me that the food which were the most dangerous were those containing water, because bacteria need water and food to grow. So I told Michel the thing we should try to do is to develop the food which could be consumed without the addition of water and which would be safe to use at home. And we investigated whether we could make biscuit, whether we could make donuts, we could make pancakes.
1: Eventually, pancakes, okay.
2: Yes, but all these failed. And eventually we thought as well to make bars, you know, like the bars used by sports people. The problem is that the diet which was recommended by WHO was very high in fat. And if you make a bar which is high in fat, it tends to melt with temperature. And then we thought, but this looks like a spread. And then I made a comparison with a jar of Nutella. And I found the composition had many similarities with what was recommended from WHO. So I asked Michel to work again with the formula. And very shortly came back with an option of replacing part of the dry skim milk by peanut butter. So we thought, this might work.
1: What did it take to turn it into a viable product that could now be tested by all these regulatory authorities?
2: Developing the product took a very short time. What took a very long time is to convince people to test it. First, people were... They were puzzled by the product because it was so different from the milk formula that was used before. They were afraid children won't be able to swallow it and so on. So eventually we managed to have it tested in a pilot trial in Chad. And when I saw how the children accepted the product, I understood that we were going to change the way we treated the severe acute malnutrition.
1: Having demonstrated the effectiveness of the product, the next obstacle was to convince the medical community that the treatment didn't need to be delivered in hospital. Credit for that goes to Stephen Collins from Concern and the US pediatrician Mark Manari. They showed that hospital care was only needed for those children suffering from complications. And putting Plumpy'Nut in the hands of the communities meant many more could receive treatment.
3: Because of the introduction of RUTF as part of the community management, that mortality has gone down below 5%. In our community, we say that, you know, RUTF is a game changer, because previously the community workers, they screen but refer to the hospital for treatment. Now they can screen and treat at the community level. Yes, it has fundamentally has changed the way we treat severe acute malnutrition and the most important innovation in child survival.
1: There's a third part to the story of how the ready-to-use therapeutic food would change the treatment of child malnutrition. Michel Lescan again.
5: Our first contribution was to manufacture a quality product and be able to offer it to the various NGOs and subsequently to the United Nations. The second extremely important step was to set up what we called the Plumpyfield Network. This was rooted in the concept of autonomy, what we called nutritional sovereignty, meaning the capacity of countries to meet the nutritional needs of their own children. So we set up the franchise system, and so we produce in principle the same product.
6: So we produce about 18,000 cartons a day. That we have the capacity to produce it now, and we can take it up even more. One carton is a life save.
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1: Tell us where we are and what happens here.
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1: Wow. So how many countries are you currently serving from this particular warehouse?
7: My estimate is about 25 countries.
1: Why is it important to manufacture the product here instead of abroad?
7: A number of things. The cost of producing here is actually fantastic. We're able to compete anywhere in the world, okay, number one. Number two is logistics. How long does that child have before he can get the product?
3: You know, local production of RTF is one of the key factors behind the success of the treatment of acute malnutrition, because producing it locally also contributes to the local economy, because these are private sector producing RTF, so it creates jobs for local people. This factor is used, the products that are needed for production of RTF. I looked at the UNICEF report in 2025, which shows that UNICEF procured 61% RTF from countries where it's needed.
1: Dhiren Chandaria has another idea to spread the economic benefit of local production of RUTF.
7: So right now we're about 30% local ingredients. We're going to take it to 60% local ingredients, where we have the recipients actually supply us the groundnuts. And that benefit, you cannot measure that benefit anymore, because if the recipients become our suppliers, you can see the circle.
1: The manufacture of RUTF hasn't always been without controversy. In 2010, a dispute arose over patents, which, while allowing countries in the Global South to manufacture their own version of the product, it prevented more powerful countries from overwhelming that local production with imports. As time moved on, the patents expired and generic versions of the original Plumpy Nut became more broadly available. You're listening to Peanuts for the People, for the documentary from the BBC World Service. From the Insta Products Warehouse in Nairobi, I'm going to follow the journey of the RUTF to where organizations like UNICEF are delivering it to where it's needed. So I'm heading north to Turkana County. After days on the road, supplies of the life-saving peanut paste finally reaches places like where I'm going to next. That's Lokichar, about 600 kilometers from the capital, Nairobi. I'm now joined by Francis Kidake, who is UNICEF's nutrition specialist in charge of this region. Francis, maybe you could tell us, where are we going to next?
8: So we are going to one of 230 health facilities in Turkana County. So this is a site where we actually deliver at the last mile for our nutrition commodities that we want to reach the most in need children who are severely wasted.
1: Talk to us about the difficulties of getting supplies to somewhere like this.
8: Turkana County is one of the counties that is faced by so many challenges when it comes to the infrastructure. When it rains, the roads are cut off, and so commodities take longer time to reach the point of delivery. The other key challenge we face is Turkana County has the highest number of wasted children in Kenya, children who are malnourished and need treatment. In Kenya, we are talking about 800,000 children who are in need of treatment. Turkana County accounts for 10% of that caseload in this county. Around 95,000 children are in need of treatment of wasting.
9: Around 20 kilometers away from the facility. So she's telling us she'll continue bringing the child because she wants the child to change.
1: Our first stop is the RCEA Health Center, where Alice Kao works as a sub-county health promotional officer and community health assistant.
9: We have a catchment population of 13,000. In a day, you can find around 20 children, depending on the return date for the treatment. So the mothers are screened at the community level by the mothers themselves. We have a program whereby the mothers are being taught on how to screen the children. So it encourages mothers to do self-referral.
1: How have the numbers of the children you're addressing changed? What has been the trend over the past few years?

0: The trend has been going up, coming down, depending on the drought.
1: So when it's very dry, it means a lot more children get malnourished?
0: Yes, when it's dry and also no job for some people. The issue is about money. You don't have money to buy food, no water to make a kitchen garden. Another challenge is about lifestyle. Maybe you take alcohol and you have malnourished children. So for such children, we make a clinic for them whereby we counsel those mothers one-on-one and we identify what are the challenges they are really facing.
2: For the mother and child who've come 20 kilometers to visit the clinic, UNICEF's Francis Kidake explains how they measure the child's progress.
3: The weight gain is very important. Mm. At least one kilogram weight gain is plausible within a week. Mm. And that makes you make sure that the child is recovering as quickly as possible and is not going to be on these commodities for long.
1: Okay. So 1 kg in a week is a good...
3: Approximately 1 kg to 1.5 kg rise in the weight is pretty good for us within a week, but it can go as high as 2 kg. Yeah. The three sachets that we've given to the child is actually what the child needs in a day. 1500 kilocalories, the child needs 1500 kilocalories in a day. But we are saying the child needs to eat that fast. The mother can top up with breastfeeding or any other meals at home, and it should not be shared by anybody else in the house. It's only for this child.
2: We've left the town of Lokichara behind and are now making our way north to the Kaichapaluk Integrated Outreach Site. It is about 16 or so kilometers from the nearest health facility. The outreach center has been strategically placed near a well where the local people come to get water and let their animals drink in an otherwise dry landscape.
4: Yeah, my name is Shifila Ekwa. So here in the outreach site we do integrated services. We offer antenatal clinic for pregnant mothers, and also we offer nutrition services for children who are malnourished.
1: When we were driving, we drove about 30 minutes from the main road to get here. How does the remoteness of the area impact on treating children with severe acute malnutrition?
4: So we have a challenge when identifying those children, because some of our villages, the households, they are scattered. It's sometimes so hard to walk that 2 kilometers from one household to the other. It's so hard, and it takes time to reach those children. So that's our challenge.
1: So how much of your work is going to their homes vis-a-vis how much of your work is spent here meeting them at this center?
4: For me, a lot of my work is in the community, normally at their households. So we do assessment there. We see how the child is being treated, how the child is being managed at home. So most of my work is at the community level.
2: Pila took me to visit one of the mothers she's been supporting and see firsthand the power of the small packets of peanut paste.
4: So she said she's Christine Payer. She has 7 kids. 6 is this one here. This is the 7th one.
1: Could you please tell us more about your child before treatment began?
4: The child was sick. She took her to the hospital. The child was admitted. She was severely malnourished. So she stayed for 3 months. So the child, after she was advised from the health facility, the child, she was transferred from OTP to SFP. Today.
1: What is that?
4: From Safiel malnourished, for now she's moderate. What has brought her child to be a Safia, it's about the food. She was advised to give her child a balanced diet, but the food is not there.
1: What changes have you seen since you started using the therapeutic food?
4: There is a very big change.

0: she has seen from the child. The appearance of the skin, it was pale. Even the eyes sometimes get reddish, sometimes white. She was even scared. But since she started this therapeutic food, the health of her child has been good. Even the skin has changed. For now, the appetite is good. She's eating well.
1: Can you imagine what it would be like if you hadn't been able to access this treatment so close to home?
0: She's saying it's only God that knows. Because if this outreach, this services, this RUTHF has not been there, they would have she does not even know what would have happened.
1: Yet for all the impact of Plumpy'Nut in treating severe acute malnutrition, for Andrew Briand, he sees dark clouds on the horizon.
2: We see the climate is changing, and this may have major implication for the risk of having many cases of severe acute malnutrition. So I'm afraid it's a problem which is going to persist and maybe even worsen in the coming years. And the other concern I have, of course, is the food aid situation, because the problem which remains is that even if produced locally, the food is expensive and the families cannot pay for it, which is a big problem now, because international aid is not on the top of the agenda of many countries, and there are difficulties in funding this project.
1: That fear around funding is one shared by Save the Children's Habtamu Fekadu.
3: The recent cut, you know, international aid had really a significant impact on the nutrition program. It has affected not only the availability of RUTHF, but also the systems that ensure it reaches children who really need it the most. This includes for like the community health workers, health facilities, the supply chain system. So UNICEF reported that in 2025, really looking at what is the demand for RUTHF to treat the 12 million children who are suffering from acute malnutrition, what is available funding. It has clearly shown the funding is not really sufficient to meet the needs. What we really need is really a multi-year financing across a full nutrition response, which means making sure, you know, supplies of RUTHF is available, investing on local manufacturers, supporting frontline health workers and facilities, strengthening community programs. All of these are really important to mitigate the impact of the increased case of children with acute malnutrition this year and in the next year.
1: Andre, when you look back at this innovation that is spanning over 30 years, how do you feel about your individual role in developing this innovation?
2: I feel that I achieved something, but to be frank, I don't spend my time looking at the past. I prefer to look at the future. Officially, I retired years ago, but I am still in touch with many groups doing research to improve current program, to improve current product. And this is more of interest to me than looking at the past. Yes, we've made progress, but I hope we'll still are making progress, and progress will be made in the future.
4: High five, baby. Say,
1: You've been listening to The Documentary from the BBC World Service.
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6: If you want to grab the world's attention, going to the moon is back in fashion.
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6: But space missions are only one symbol of national scientific ambition. And what's become clear in recent years is that China is now a force to be reckoned with in all aspects of science, from cutting-edge biology to the front line in AI. How has this sleeping giant awoken over the decades, and what does its commitment to massive science projects of the future mean for geopolitics?
5: The rise of a science superpower. 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
8: in a world not designed for

the women, the message on every street corner is clear. This city is not built for us. Join us as we explore how urban design often fails to reflect the realities of women's daily lives, whether that's spending longer queuing for toilets or navigating transport systems built around traditionally male commutes. As awareness grows, we also ask what change can look like. More inclusive planning, policies shaped by lived experience, and cities designed to work for everyone. That's Women

0: between 15 and 50%, matching US import taxes on Canadian products dollar by dollar. The finance minister described them as proportionate, targeted and strategic. The UN and Red Cross are warning that the world is dangerously close to fully autonomous weapons killing humans. They're calling for urgent regulation before such weapons proliferate beyond control. AI-enabled drones have become a feature of the wars in Ukraine and the Middle East. US media reports say the CIA director, John Ratcliffe, has visited Moscow for talks. There's been no official comment. The last known visit to Moscow by a CIA director was in 2021, when Mr. Ratcliffe's predecessor went to warn Russia against invading Ukraine. Iran and Oman say they've agreed a proposal to allow safe navigation through the Strait of Hormuz. In a joint statement, they said the proposed framework includes a temporary shipping lane and a project to demine the strait. The Nigerian president, Bola Tinubu, has ordered security agencies to rescue scores of people seized by gunmen in Niger State. They were taken from a mosque during Friday prayers last week. Blood services in Canada, England and Australia have united for the first time to urge more people to donate as supplies fall across the three countries. In recent months, some stocks have dropped by up to 30%. A book about Vladimir Putin by two exiled Russian journalists has won a new French literary prize. The book, The Tsar in Propria Persona, How Vladimir Putin Deceived Us All, contrasts his image with the reality riddled with affairs, alleged affairs, nepotism and links to organised crime. BBC News.
1: I often go for walks around my city with one of my oldest friends from school, and she has two young children. There is one who is old enough to happily toddle alongside us, and another who she pushes in a pram. And I have watched as she has wrestled with narrow walkways that barely fit the wheels of the pram, with high curbs that she struggles to push the pram over, or even stairs that she has to carry it up step by step. I try and help where I can, but I don't think she even notices. It's possible she did at one point, but this is just part of her everyday experience now. She tolerates these streets, which were not made for her to live comfortably. I'm Ella Hubber, and this is Women Not Included for Discovery on the BBC World Service. In this six-part series, we will be exploring the many ways the world has not been designed with women in mind. Today, we're talking about where we live, work, and relax, cities and shared spaces. And traversing these spaces with me is science journalist Chavi Sachdev in Mumbai, India. Hi, Chavi.
2: Hello, Ella.
1: When I say cities, shared spaces, does anything jump out at you as not fitting women's needs?
2: Everything. But let me start with office spaces. When I worked in Boston, I used to keep a cardigan over my work chair because I was always shivering when I was in the office.
1: I know that pain. So rain or shine, I often wear my coat in the BBC office in Cardiff.
2: And do you notice if your male colleagues do the same?
1: I suppose they don't.
2: Yeah, well, I couldn't help but notice that. So I had to look it up. And it turns out there is a reason you and I are left shivering. Women have fewer muscle cells and more fat cells. And fat cells are less active and produce less heat. So generally, we like things a little warmer.
1: Okay, that makes sense. So ideally, we need to raise office temperatures. But at the same time, it's probably a little easier and more professional for me to put on a coat than it is for a man to remove more layers of clothing in the office.
2: I don't disagree, but that's not really the problem, is it? The problem is that office temperatures are generally based on average male metabolic rates, which is the amount of energy your body uses in a given time. And according to a study published in Nature Climate Change in 2015, most building thermostats use a model to decide a comfortable temperature, and that's based on a 40-year-old man weighing 70 kilos, which was developed in the 1960s.
1: Oh, okay, I see. So women were never even factored into this decision in the first place. I mean, if this was decided in the 60s, it does make sense. Women weren't in the workplace nearly as much as they are today. If I'm to play devil's advocate, you know.
2: I'm not disagreeing again, but Why hasn't this changed?
1: Why indeed?

0: So,
1: pavements that don't fit prams, cold offices, these may seem like minor inconveniences, but they could point to a larger issue. How our buildings, facilities, and entire cities may fail half of the population. So, Chavi, you and I are going to split up now and do a little bit of our own research on this. And to make sure we're really covering our bases, I'm also going to talk to some experts. I will see you soon.
2: What it did for women was either leave them very isolated.
3: When you look at bathrooms, they're actually a mirror to our society.
4: There are women-only carpools. There are women-only train cars.
2: I always like to say you can't solve problems that you don't even know exist.
1: Hi, Chavi. Welcome back.
4: Hello there. And what do you have for me, Ella?
1: Okay, strangely, I was struck by inspiration for this while I was out at the theatre and I went to the toilet during the interval. Well, to be precise, I was queuing for the toilet.
4: As we so often are.
1: Exactly. There is inevitably going to be a queue for the women's toilets in many public spaces. And I get it. We have more to do in the toilet, so we're going to take longer. But I wondered if this hinted at a larger issue.
4: If this is going where I think it's going, then it certainly does. Are we going to talk about potty parity?
1: We are. Or rather, Lena Abu-Rafi is going to. Lena is the founder of Better for Women, a women's rights advisory firm, and she has written about potty parity before and worked in countries where it is a very serious issue. So first off, let's hear from her what potty parity actually is.
3: It's the idea that we are fighting for equitable access to public restrooms for women and for men. And when I say equitable, I don't mean equal. I don't mean it's same. I mean a recognition that our bodies, our biology, our social roles are different, and therefore we need more time and more space. And that thus far has not been allocated to us.
1: In, say, your standard city, what does women's access to public restrooms look like?
3: I mean, what's important to know is that when you look at bathrooms, they're actually a mirror to our society. It's about who's valued, who's accommodated, who has to wait, who's excluded as well. You know, back in the day, I think in the Victorian era, there was a concept called the urinary leash, that women could only go as far as they could get back home because there were no public toilets for women. But in general, the statistics say that women have a 34 times longer wait in busy settings. 34 times. We need spaces that recognize that we do need more space and we do need more time.
1: Most public bathrooms today do allocate 50-50 floor space to men and women. At least that's what I've seen. This isn't right then, given the disparity in time between men and women or their needs?
3: Exactly. I mean, women do need more space and more time. Women are very often the ones who have to bring children in. Just the way our bodies work, we need more time. It's not about making it 50-50, equal space, equal number of toilets. You know, men also get a urinal. That's like a giant trough. But the thing is, there are real consequences for women. You know, if you can't go to the bathroom, if the line is too long, if you have to wait, if you can't find one, you know, thinking about things like our likelihood of urinary tract infection, bladder damage and chronic pelvic pain. And then let's not even get to menstruation, which is a whole other story about how we need even more time if we're menstruating.
1: You have written about how this issue goes beyond just time wasted. There is another very serious side to women's access to public facilities, right?
3: Exactly. So we know that 1 in 3 women worldwide are at risk because they have nowhere safe to go to the bathroom. 1.25 billion women and girls have no access to safe private toilets. 526 million have no toilet at all. So when we talk about safe and private toilets, that means access that is lit, a path that is cleared, not in a risky area, a stall that is lockable from the inside, because bathrooms in countries where I have worked are sites of violence. I've covered about 20 different countries, but this is true just about everywhere where we lack adequate facilities. Just about everywhere that

0: is in conflict, crisis, the aftermath of war, or a climate disaster, the bathrooms become the most dangerous place.
1: Is it simply a lack of funding for these facilities?
0: Funding is always a problem, yes, especially now, but it is a lack of awareness as well. So what is needed in those kinds of contexts in a humanitarian response, especially in the early days, is somebody like me, the role that I used to play, which is reminding people that women need safe spaces, toilets that are lit, lockable, accessible, etc. What needs to happen in those situations especially is that women and girls as well need to be part of the leadership teams, the design. I mean, we cannot design things for women without women.
1: Thank you to Lina Abu-Rafi there. So Chavi, I think that potty parity can seem like quite a small issue when you're just thinking about floor space and queuing, but Lina tells us that it can have huge consequences as over a billion women are left without access to safe public toilets.
2: The most shocking thing to me was the concept of a urinary leash.
1: Yeah.
2: I'd never heard of it, and it sounds barbaric. And you know, that era is over, but the underpinning action to bring us out of that time to match our reality is far behind where it should be.
1: Yeah. I mean, I said that the queuing and the floor space is a small issue, but it is a tangible reflection of a society that doesn't always consider women's needs.
2: I've covered potty parity in India, and let me point out that it's beyond unfair. Even when there are public toilets in India, men pee for free, women have to pay money.
1: What? Wait, sorry. Women pay for toilets in India, but men don't?
2: It's because of the design of the toilets and the fact that women need, like, not just a urinal, they have to use an actual toilet, and it takes money and effort to clean it. And women, as Lina said, are commonly assaulted when they use outdoor facilities. And I've reported on this and seen it, because although the danger is usually from human men, they can also have encounters with wildlife, and all too commonly in India, snakes.
1: Oh dear, I complained about having to queue for the toilet earlier. And although I believe now that this is a side effect of a lack of consideration in planning spaces around women, I also acknowledge that I'm very lucky that queuing is usually the worst I have to worry about.
2: Before you think this lack of toilets is a global South problem, it's not so easy for women even in the global North. So men everywhere can simply turn their backs and, you know, the world is their toilet. But in my research, I found that in 2015, a woman called Heerta Pening in Amsterdam was fined for urinating in public. And here's what she told the Canadian Broadcasting Corporation's As It Happens in 2024.
3: So actually, I know it is illegal, but yeah, I actually had at that night no other choice to pee in the alley. So at that time, there were 35 urinals for people who can pee standing up. And there were two or three public toilets for everyone.
1: I'm sorry, so you said there were 10 times less facilities, less public toilets for women, for anyone who needs to sit down?
2: Yeah, only three public toilets for women in Amsterdam. So there was a lot of backlash from the public, especially after Heerta refused to pay the fine. But it took 9 years for the city to agree to build more public toilets for where you could actually sit down.
1: You're listening to Women Not Included for Discovery on the BBC World Service, where we explore the many ways the world is not designed for women. This time, we're talking about how shared spaces, facilities, and whole cities can exclude half of the population. We've already discussed how office temperatures based on the male average leave us shivering, and how lack of access to equitable toilet space is more than just a queue. It can be dangerous. But the issue is much, much bigger than this. It extends to the design of entire cities. To get the bigger picture, I spoke to Leslie Kern, author of three books about the design of cities, including Feminist City, Claiming Space in a Man-Made World.
4: Historically, cities were designed by and for men based around their needs, their bodies, their experiences. such as, you know, how and where they went to work, what their social lives looked like, and of course, built around the sort of arenas that were for a long time solely the domain of men, like politics, education, finance,

0: industry, we can still see traces of that very evidently, very much alive in our built environments today.
1: And one of the things, the effects of this that you have talked about is public transport and how women move around cities. How does this affect women?
0: So public transportation systems, even our roadway systems, were kind of long designed to get the breadwinner husband from his home in the suburbs to work and back. But decades of research have shown that women's journeys tend to be much more complicated than that. They don't always travel at 9 to 5. They make multiple stops. For example, you're dropping the kids at school or daycare on the way to your job as well. Maybe you're also detouring to pick up something for dinner or an extra package of diapers. And all of this has meant that the existing systems that we have really not served women well. Women really kind of are like swimming upstream against these systems and infrastructures that really weren't designed with their typical days and travel patterns in mind.
1: And does the actual layout of the city and the design of that play a role in this as well?
0: Absolutely. For a long time, it was thought that the ideal urban plan was one that had a pretty strict separation between residential areas, industrial, commercial, retail, green, and institutional spaces. What it did for women was either leave them very isolated in the home in these residential areas that were not well connected to retail services or to work environments, or left them kind of struggling how to figure out moving in between these spaces, again, with transportation systems that kind of had one journey in mind and not those complicated journeys through and to and in between all of these spaces that women are more likely to do.
1: And outside of travel, you know, post-COVID, people have been talking a lot more about third spaces. And I wonder as well about women's place in public spaces in general. You know, do cities have appropriate inclusive spaces for women to just spend time and inclusive infrastructure?
0: In a lot of cases, cities are not doing as well as they could. And as you say, third spaces, those kind of in-between spaces where you are just sort of free to spend time without necessarily having a specific purpose like work or spending money, consuming something, those have been kind of shrinking in general anyways. But I think women have often found that like outdoor public spaces are not as accommodating as they could be in terms of, you know, is there infrastructure to change a baby or nurse a baby? Are there accessible walkways and ramps into and out of those spaces? All of these things can tend to be lacking in public space, or the public space that we have might be designed around, it's a basketball court, right? It's a particular kind of activity, and often activities that are more likely to be dominated by boys and men.
1: Is there anything you would like to see, areas that you really think need improving?
0: I think we still have some ways to go in thinking about how to improve women's safety or sense of safety in cities, whether it's their ability to feel safe and confident going for a jog in the park at night, whether it's being able to feel like they can take that night class or they can take that job that starts early in the morning because, you know, maybe they don't feel as safe using transportation, walking, or getting to those places on time.
1: Leslie Kern there. I think it's really easy to just kind of ignore the space around us. But when you stop and think about it, like Leslie has, it's clear that they still reflect a model built around men as breadwinners. And so women are left navigating streets that don't match their daily journeys, that isolate them in their communities and can leave them feeling unsafe.
2: The need for third spaces also stood out to me. When I lived in Boston, every time there was a nice day, I'd end up on the Esplanade or even in a local park, just reading my book, doing my thing. When I moved back to India, I was appalled that there were no places where I'd see women hang out, not at lunch break, not in the evenings. And it really impinges on women's independence, their agency. Things have moved on. We've gotten educated. We've gotten jobs. We've left behind just the domicile of child rearing and taking care of a home. But we lose then the right to movement and the right to livelihood as well.
1: Mm. And something that really stands out for me here is safety. You know, in the UK, the College of Policing carried out a survey of women.

0: in and found that 62% of them feared using public spaces.
1: Wow.
0: And this is caused not just by factors like poor street lighting, but things Leslie mentioned like zoning, which leaves these large dead areas at night that women have to navigate alone and don't feel safe to do so.
1: I agree. And in India, I can say with confidence that overall women do not feel confident venturing out, especially at night. And this impacts so much of how we live our lives. Even where I live, Mumbai, which is called the city that never sleeps, you know, women cannot work in the hospitality industry where liquor is served or sold. And all women must end their shifts by 9:30 at night, other than if you're a cop or a nurse.
0: It comes back to your point about women's right to movement and livelihood. It's completely restricted.
1: Mm-hmm.
0: Sure, it keeps women safer, but it's not really a solution.
1: No, at best, it's a band-aid. In 2022, the National Crime Records Bureau of India reported a number that averaged out to 51 cases of crimes against women every hour. So what plays out in India is that there are women-only carpools. There are women-only train cars. It doesn't address the broken system, and that designers of the system are still a century behind when women were not counted as part of the workforce.
0: We have to ask then, what do real solutions that do not restrict women look like? In each episode of this series, we don't just want to hear the problems, we want to shine a light on some solutions. And for that, I went back to Leslie Kern, who told me that the key to designing safe, inclusive spaces for women has to involve them directly.
2: I always like to say, you know, you can't solve problems that you don't even know exist. So while those planners might not have been trying to intentionally make city life hard for women, they might not have ever thought about what's it like to try to move down this sidewalk or get on a bus with a pram at 6 p.m. So having that diversity is really key. And it's also important to just talk to people in their local communities to recognize that they are kind of experts on everyday life, on how you get the kids to school, on where you buy a pint of milk, on where it feels safe to hang out on a summer night.
0: And then when women are involved, or at least considered in city design, where are some real world examples that you have really seen cities addressing these issues? I know that's quite a broad question, so let's start with public transport systems, for example. Have you heard anything there?
2: Yeah, one example that is quite encouraging comes from the city of Los Angeles in California, which has a very large public transportation system. The LA Metro decided to take an in-depth look at the ways that girls and women travel. So they conducted a large survey and focus groups to find out, are there barriers to access? What makes it easy or difficult for women to use the system? And based on that information, they created what's called the LA Metro Gender Action Plan, which incorporates gender equity concerns into all areas of transit planning, including services, routes, safety, fares, vehicle design, and so on.
0: Oh, fantastic. Have we heard anything about that?
2: I know one example is that they are working on improving the lighting at bus stops to improve a sense of safety throughout that bus transportation system.
0: Brilliant. And then on the other hand, you know, you've spoken about 15-minute cities putting all these things together. Have we seen anywhere moving towards having people and what women need in one space?
2: A really cool example of this comes from Bogota, Colombia, where the city developed this innovative way to kind of center women and caregivers in planning through what they call the care block system, which centralizes several types of services and activities for caregivers within a 15 to 20 minute walk, while also providing professional care for children and others who need care, with the idea being that you can reduce the burden, especially the time burden of unpaid care work, so that women, especially low income and Indigenous women in this context, can pursue further training, higher education, can simply look after themselves for a few minutes out of the day. And now other cities such as Freetown and Sierra Leone are looking to adapt the care block model to their own local context.
0: Thank you to Leslie Kern. It may seem obvious, Chavi, but designing cities that work for everyone starts with listening to the people who live in them, especially those historically overlooked, and recognizing that their everyday experiences are expertise.
1: Yeah, I'm really heartened to hear that it's happened.

0: In places like LA. And last year, I met an urban designer and architect here in Mumbai who spent something like 7 years first listening to the women who are stuck at home in a set of building blocks.
1: Amazing that like someone just listening is kind of like celebrated.
0: Radical.
1: So, yeah, it's radical, yeah. Right?
0: Yeah. And then when the women spoke up, they complained that the apartments are really just designed for men who work. So it's a place to sleep and step out. And the women who are homemakers or work shorter hours, and then there are kids who are home after school, they have no light, no ventilation, no recreational third spaces. So the community design agency, that's what they're called, led by the women of the area, finally made bespoke areas for the kids and the women also to do art, craft, dance, read, as a direct response to what they needed. And it's beautiful.
1: I love that. That's fantastic. The other area we talked a lot about earlier was safety. Have you seen anything with promise in this area?
0: I have. The UN Women's Safe Cities campaign is aimed to prevent sexual violence in some pilot cities. And they recommended two very straightforward infrastructure improvements in Delhi, just a few hours away from me. More streetlights and improving roadside toilets.
1: As we said, I mean, it's funny. These are such simple and cheap changes, but they can actually make a huge difference in women's lives.
0: Yeah, small things do have a huge impact.
1: I mean, women can also take things into their own hands to an extent. I actually have, let me get my phone. I have an app on my phone here to show you. It's called Walk Safe. My favorite thing about this is the Walk Safe feature. So these are routes suggested by the app. And they show a national safe space map, and it highlights like safety trained venues and local authority locations.
0: Oh, wow.
1: Yeah, you can access immediate assistance, but you can also do things like charge your phone.
0: That's
1: which
0: useful.
1: It seems like a really small thing, but actually is incredibly helpful when you're out alone.
0: Definitely, because your phone is your lifeline when you're out alone, especially in an unfamiliar location. But for me, it's frustrating that the onus always falls on women to say, use an app to protect ourselves. That said, I am glad it's there to give women some level of protection, of course.
1: That brings us to the end of the show. In looking at how shared spaces and cities are not designed for women, we have tackled the toilet queue and safe places to pee, a woman's complicated journey across a city made more difficult by historical bias, and learnt how listening to women and making small changes can significantly improve their daily lives. Thank you to Chavi Sachdev for exploring this all with me.
0: Always a pleasure, Ella.
1: Women Not Included for Discovery on the BBC World Service was presented and produced by me, Ella Hubber, with additional production support from Elliot Prince. Join us next time to explore the submissive chatbots, sexist hiring tools, and biased algorithms driven by artificial intelligence.
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0: And just repeating that very sad news that Dolly Parton has passed away at the age of 80. Fair to say, very much a legend in the world of music. We'll have more on that story as further details come to hand in the coming hours. A quick look at the capital city weather now for the day ahead. Brisbane 26 with showers easing. Sydney showers are 19. Canberra 18 with a shower or two. Partly cloudy and 15 in Melbourne today. 13 for Hobart with showers easing. Partly cloudy and 17 in Adelaide. 21 here in Perth with rain increasing. And a lovely day ahead for Darwin, 34 degrees and sunny.
1: You're listening to The Newsroom from the BBC World Service with me, Jeanette Jalil. We start with the breaking news just announced in the past few minutes that the country singer and much-loved music legend Dolly Parton has died at the age of 80. In a statement, her publicist said the star, best known for songs like Jolene and 9 to 5, had died peacefully in Nashville. She grew up in poverty in rural Tennessee and became one of the most successful singer-songwriters of the 20th century. David Sillitoe looks back on her career.
2: Little sparrow, little sparrow.
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4: 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I'm from a family of 12 children. And I think being the fourth one down, I didn't get paid a lot of attention. 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
10: 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This is Sport Today on the BBC World Service, bringing you the sports stories the world is talking about. A new club for Savinho and a new name. Savio leaves Manchester City and joins Spurs, so we will have the latest. We'll also be live at the US Open Tennis with Serena Williams and Carlos Alcaraz set to take to the court in the mixed doubles. And there's more off-field trouble for England cricket. We'll explain all on Sport Today in a couple of minutes' time after the BBC News.
11: BBC News with Tom Sanders. The music legend Dolly Parton has died at the age of 80 in Nashville, Tennessee. Born into rural poverty, Dolly

0: there'll be so much focus on both of them, won't there, for this?
1: Yes, they will, because we were half expecting maybe Serena Williams to play singles, having made her return at Wimbledon, but she picked up a knee injury there and she's limiting herself to mixed doubles. And we assume she'll play women's doubles with her sister Venus, but it's her first return since she retired, or so we thought, at the US Open in 2022, while Carlos Alcaraz has not been able to play since April because of a wrist injury. So we'll just be seeing whether we can see how strong he is looking over the course of these very, very short mixed doubles matches.
0: Yeah, let's have a quick look then at the singles. Yannick Sinner is out. We don't know about Carlos Alcaraz. We know that Novak Djokovic is there bidding to win a record breaking 25th Grand Slam singles title. How much hope do you give him?
1: Well, he certainly took the mixed doubles seriously today, even though he and Aryna Sabalenka were beaten. He will like the fact, I'm sure, that Yannick Sinner is not in the draw from a purely selfish perspective, because if you only have to beat one of Sinner or Alcaraz, then that's going to make life a lot easier for any player if they want to win the title. Alcaraz is also going to be very, very rusty. I think the trouble with Djokovic is not just he's 39, and I fully accept he's been in six of the last seven Grand Slam semi-finals, which is an astonishing achievement, but it's often hot and humid in New York at this time of year, and he does struggle with that. And he struggled in Cincinnati a couple of weeks ago and said afterwards, Sarah, that he's dealing with an underlying health condition and has been for a while, and that does cause him issues, especially when it's humid and hot.
0: Excellent stuff. Thank you very much, Russell Fuller, live in New York, as we're getting underway for the US Open, the mixed doubles underway today and tomorrow, and then the singles, as Russell was saying, from Sunday. Russell will keep us right up to date with all the developments over the next couple of weeks here on the BBC World Service. But thank you very much for listening to this edition of Sport Today. From me and the team, we will see you again soon. Bye for now.
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0: Time to take a look at the capital city weather now for this Wednesday, the 26th of August. Brisbane will get to 26 degrees with showers easing. Some more showers heading for Sydney, a top of 19 today. 18 in Canberra with a shower or two along the way. Partly cloudy in 15 in Melbourne. Hobart 13 with showers easing. Partly cloudy in Adelaide with a top temp of 17 degrees. It'll reach 21 degrees here in Perth today, but the rain is expected to increase. Not so in Darwin, where there'll be blazing blue skies and a high of 34 degrees.
1: Hello and welcome to NewsHour from the BBC World Service. Coming to you live from London, I'm Regini Vaidyanathan. Coming up on the programme.
2: And I have here 4 ounces of onions that have been peeled and very finely sliced into thin, thin rings. You can cut them as thin as you can.
1: The pioneering chef Mother Jeffrey there describing just one of the many uses of the humble onion. But current prices in India are bringing tears to the eyes.

0: This is the BBC World Service with stories from the past, as told by the people who were there.
1: My shoes had a most important feature, as they had been a witness with myself to the crimes of the occupation.
2: We knew what was happening over in South Africa. Morally, we just couldn't handle the South African goods. And I think because we wouldn't go away, the Irish government had to try and do something.
3: Because this pickup was coordinated by multiple organisations in the government, they were very cautious about transporting the pandas back to Taipei.
4: As we entered Johannesburg's airspace, the pilot announced, "We welcome Sarah Bartman back into a country of birth after 192 years."
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5: A reminder of our top story this hour. The country music legend Dolly Parton has died at the age of 80. Her nephew Brian Seaver, who was also her head of security, shared the news on social media.
6: Dolly called me and said she wants to rest in a beautiful bed of plush cotton because after a life wearing heavy rhinestones, she finally deserves to be comfortable and have some rest. Rest in peace, Aunt Dolly, Aunt Granny, Gigi. May God bless Dolly Parton and may God bless you all. She will always love you.
5: Some other stories we're watching this hour as well, and Canada's hit back in its trade war with the United States, announcing steep tariffs on billions of dollars worth of goods. And the UN has condemned an Israeli army raid on a UN vocational training centre in East Jerusalem. You can get more headlines on the BBC News website. You're listening to NewsHour. This is Regina Vaidyanathan with NewsHour, coming to you live from the BBC in London. Let's return to our top story, the death of the country music star Dolly Parton. With a seven-decade career, she inspired multiple generations of artists and fans with her music and an unwavering commitment to making the world a better place. Let's listen back to some of this BBC interview with Dolly Parton from 1978, where she talks about ambition and family.
7: You're a very ambitious lady. Is that because you had a hard childhood, a poor childhood?
8: Well, I think that I'm ambitious because that's part of my personality. I grew up on a farm in a family of 12 children. We made our living from the land, and that still goes back to the fact that we got our strength from that religious background and the fact that we knew how to survive with what we had. We knew how to be close to the things that God had created and provided for us. And I'm ambitious because I like to have nice things, but I also managed to keep my childhood, my roots, sturdy and deep, and I feel safe in venturing out and trying new and different things. I feel it's my life, and I only have to answer to God and to myself, and I love the fans, and I try to please them, but if I do something they don't like, it's their money. They don't have to spend it.

0: says the US was unreasonable in what it expected.
1: The US, meanwhile, is facing mounting international pushback over its expanded sanctions on Iran. Middle East correspondent Caitlin Kelly reports.
2: China has threatened to take all necessary measures to guard its own interest after the US announced widened economic sanctions against Iran and its trading partners. Although not mentioned by name, Beijing opposed what it called illegal unilateral sanctions. Tehran has promised to fight back, whilst Qatar, a mediating figure, has called for a return to the negotiating table. As the Iranian rial hits a record low on Monday, the US blacklisted 60 individuals, entities and vessels tied to the Iranian economy, warning every country that does business with the Islamic Republic must sever ties or face retaliation.
1: A US judge has rejected Ghislaine Maxwell's bid to throw out her conviction and 20-year prison sentence for helping the late financier Jeffrey Epstein sexually abuse teenage girls. The district judge says Maxwell's claims were all meritless and all or almost all were frivolous. Maxwell, who represented herself, challenged her December 2021 conviction and sentence, seeking a writ of habeas corpus, declaring her punishment unlawful. Prosecutors said her latest claims were baseless or filed too late. Dolly Parton, the country music legend who went from poverty to icon status, has died aged 80. A beloved musician and philanthropist, Ms. Parton wrote and performed multiple hit songs and was one of the most recognisable stars of country music. She'd recently shared with a magazine that she was having some hard times with her health. Her nephew and head of security, Brian Sievers, made the announcement, paying tribute to his Aunt Dolly's inspiration to her family and millions of others.
3: Dolly also opened doors for generations of singers, songwriters, musicians, and dreamers from every walk of life and across every continent. By her example, we believe that anything was possible. She never saw a door she couldn't open, and the doors she opened made and changed history.
1: In sports, Sydney forward Charlie Curnow is the only Swan to be awarded an AFL All-Australian Blazer this season following the suspensions of five of his teammates for breaching club rules. Isaac Heaney, Chad Warner and Nick Blakey were all in contention for the honour after a season that saw the club finish in second place ahead of finals, but were ruled ineligible to receive awards following their bans. Curnow, who also collected the Coleman Medal as the highest goal kicker of the year, was given permission to skip the event. ABC News.
4: Thank you very much, Noni. Sarah Morris with you here this morning. We're coming to you from Gadigal land.
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4: Good morning. Thanks for your company right across this country this morning. We have very sad news. The American country music legend Dolly Parton has passed away, aged 80.
3: Announcing the passing of my Aunt Dolly, Rebecca Parton Dean.
4: Coming up today, we are going to have plenty of interviews for you. We'll be looking back at her life and career. We'll be talking to those who've met her on several occasions. We'll be talking to those who've worked with her. And we'll be talking to those organisations with whom she funded and changed the lives of other people. In terms of weather across our capital cities today, do expect some showers if you are in Sydney, Brisbane, Hobart and Canberra. Some rain in Perth. It should be fine in all the other capital cities. Well, we do start with this major breaking news this morning. The American country music legend Dolly Parton has passed away, age 80. A beloved icon and philanthropist, Ms. Parton wrote and performed multiple hit songs and was one of the most recognisable stars of country music. She'd recently shared that she was experiencing health problems, which had forced the cancellation of planned performances, including a residency in Las Vegas this year. But just 4 days ago, she told People magazine, and I quote, "I still have many things I want to achieve." Her nephew announced her death on social media with this post.
3: My name is Brian Seaver, son of Cassie Parton, and I am representing the Parton and Owens family today, announcing the passing of my Aunt Dolly, Rebecca Parton Dean, sister, sis, Aunt Granny to one generation and Gigi to the next. This video announcement is something Dolly asked of me years ago before I fully absorbed it as a future reality. As her head of security for more than two decades, a role my father Larry held before me, I have imagined the heaviness of this moment but haven't truly felt it until now. It is an honor that is mixed with absolute pride and great sadness. But sadness lies with us, not with Dolly. Dolly has lived in the light and is in the arms of Jesus, surely met by Carl, her parents, and countless others who have watched her and longed for her to meet them in the heavens.
4: That was Dolly Parton's nephew announcing her death this morning. Now, CNN's Elizabeth Wagmeister takes a look at the career and life of Dolly Parton.
6: A beloved country queen known for her vulnerable and poetic lyrics, like in her classic hit, Jolene. Jolene, Jolene. Dolly Parton's music was as popular as her bold style, composing and performing booming anthems like 9 to 5 that resonated with office workers everywhere. Pour myself a cup of ambition. She ranks among the most successful country recording artists of all time, with nearly 50 albums and more than 25 number one hits. A superstar who often sang about her humble, small-town Tennessee roots. She made my coat of many colors that I was so proud of. The fourth of 12 children, she started singing hymns in church. Dolly moved to Nashville after high school graduation, aiming for work as a songwriter.
7: I was just trying to make a living, trying to find what I wanted to do to have my songs recorded.
6: The petite singer modeled her signature style after a woman known for her promiscuity in her hometown.
7: She was the prettiest thing I'd ever seen. I was very impressed by the big hair she had, the lipstick and the nails and the high heel shoes.
6: Dolly got noticed quickly, scoring a recording deal and a regular gig on the Porter Wagoner Show. You know that was our thing on the mind. Their collaboration lasted 7 years. She wrote a song about parting ways with Wagner, and it became a smash, first in 1974. And again when Whitney Houston recorded it nearly two decades later.
7: Her version of that was spectacular. I always think of it as being our song.
6: Dolly said music made her a crossover success.
7: It was a song that got me everywhere I've ever been. Working 9 to 5.
6: She wrote the theme to 9 to 5 and landed a lead role in the movie.
8: And I shot a hole clean through my purse.
6: Some of her other films include The Best Little Whorehouse in Texas. There's nothing dirty going on. And Steel Magnolias.
9: Young lady, you've just landed yourself a job.
6: Her many job titles included author, theme park owner, and philanthropist, from setting up a literacy program for impoverished children to funding research for a COVID vaccine.
9: Vaccine, vaccine, I'm begging of you, please don't hesitate.
6: She stayed low-key about her charity work, insisting she saw herself as a musician first.
7: My music is everything to me, and I just... that is what I grew from.
6: Dolly said her career was shaped by her family, faith, and ambition.
7: God first, me second, and I've been able to maneuver and live my life based on that and use my talent to the best of my ability.
6: Indeed she did, writing an estimated 3,000 songs and earning countless awards and honors, including a Grammy Lifetime Achievement Award and enshrinement in the Rock and Roll Hall of Fame, an event Dolly dominated, even out-rocking the rock stars in 2022. She released her first rock album at the age of 77 and often collaborated with younger singers. It all helped make Dolly Parton one of America's most beloved artists, with fans and admirers that spanned generations.
7: Sweet by and by, we shall meet on that beautiful shore.
4: Oh, what a voice. Well, Dolly Parton, the global entertainment icon, sold more than 100 million records. She was a crossover pop hit. She always, though, maintained her country credibility. She wrote over 3,000 songs in a career which spanned seven decades. One of them, of course, one of the most famous hits, is the number one hit, Jolene. The BBC's One Show was a show that Dolly Parton went on and discussed how her husband felt about that song.
7: Well, he was a little embarrassed when I wrote the song, Jolene, because actually it wasn't as serious. I was just jealous because she was a beautiful woman and he was just flirting. So it gave me a great idea for a song. Oh. There's always a Jolene in somebody's life. There's always somebody prettier than you, somebody, you know, maybe your fear that they're better. But he... I just joke about it. Now I look at him when I say, every time I see you over there in that lazy boy chair snoring and sleeping, I think, where is Jolene? And I mean, you can have him now, Jolene. Go ahead.

0: What a sense of humour. Well, this morning we've spoken to Anthony De Curtis, who is a contributing editor for Rolling Stone magazine. And he started by explaining how Dolly's death comes as somewhat of a shock, as only days ago she gave a health update saying she was on the mend with plenty more work to do.
1: Dolly Parton is so direct and so honest that, you know, when she said, you know, I'm not doing great, but, you know, things are fine. And as she said, I have many things left that I want to accomplish. You just took her at her word. And then suddenly to hear today of her passing, it was really a jolt. And, you know, they haven't really released a cause of death. So we don't have any, you know, very specific information about why she died or how.
0: Let's delve, I guess, into the start of Dolly Parton's life. She came from very humble beginnings, one of many children. I think the fourth of 12 children. They were brought up in a one-room cabin. Can you tell us a little bit about her childhood, her background, and how that shaped the music and the life she went on to lead?
1: Well, you know, she wrote a song once called In My Tennessee Mountain Home, and that was it. You know, she, as you said, you know, came from a family with many kids. They were not well-to-do by any stretch of the imagination. But, you know, Dolly always had a way of, you know, looking at a larger world outside of her immediate circumstances. And I think, you know, that's what, you know, carried her on. You know, she was sort of found in a way by Porter Wagoner, another famous country star who had his own TV show. She became, you know, a collaborator of his. And, you know, that eventually ended. But, you know, she went on, you know, as a singer and as a songwriter and movie star and everything else that we know her to be.
0: She was often the butt of jokes, but something about her captured people's hearts. What was it?
1: Well, the fact that, you know, if you were going to make a joke about Dolly, you better do it fast, because she loved to make jokes about herself. You know, she had a great sense of humor about herself. She had a great self-deprecating sense of humor about herself. So there was a kind of element, you know, there's a really interesting element of the fact that, you know, she was so glamorous looking. Oh, well, and as she famously said, you know, it costs quite a bit of money to look this cheap, you know, but she would, you know, so people, you know, who didn't know any better might assume that, you know, that she wasn't that smart. And Dolly would just eat those people up. You know, because if you were going to go one-on-one with her in a game of wit or, you know, comments, you know, Dolly was just unbeatable. You know, she was extremely articulate and very, very funny. And as I say, you know, I was willing to make fun of her herself as much as you were, if not more so. And so, you know, she kind of would run circles around you if you went that route.
0: I know when people used to call her a dumb blonde that she would joke and she would say, well, I know I'm not dumb. I also know that I'm not blonde. I mean, what a fantastic classic line from Dolly Parton.
1: Oh, exactly. Like, you know, or when, you know, and she was in the film, you know, The Best Little Whorehouse in Texas, you know, after having been in 9 to 5, you know, in 9 to 5, she was a secretary. And, you know, she just said in an interview, she said, oh, you know, I think I make a better whore than a secretary, you know, and, you know, she would just, you know, have fun with these roles and have fun with things like that. You know, she wasn't going to, you know, she wasn't going to let anyone get the best of her, for sure.
0: There was the authenticity. There was the integrity. Of course, there was the look as well, the long nails, yep, the rhinestones, the hair, the makeup, all of that. But can we talk about her music for a moment? She was a prolific songwriter, her own hits, but also she wrote hits for so many other people as well. Can you put into context for us where she does fall in the realms of how big a music star she was?
1: Well, how big a music star was she? I mean, it's really hard to think of anyone who was a bigger star than Dolly Parton. You know, she was a brilliant songwriter. You know, I Will Always Love You, which, you know, she recorded. And then, of course, you know, there was that, you know, blockbuster version by Whitney Houston. But, you know, there are so many other songs. Jolene,

0: in my Tennessee mountain home. You know, there's songs that are really just so well written. And, you know, people often don't, I mean, I think particularly with female artists, give them credit as writers. And I think it still comes as a surprise to a lot of people to realize, like, what a great songwriter Dolly Parton was. But let's not stop there. Also, just a fantastic singer. You know, nothing really, everything very much from the heart, you know, and, you know, a wonderful, wonderful singer. And, you know, she was also just willing to try things, you know, the movies, a Broadway play based on her life. You know, there was a sense in which she was really up for bringing her life and what was on her mind and what was, you know, in her work to people, regardless of the form. And, you know, that's not easy to do. But I think, you know, people really appreciated it.
1: I think there's the music, but we shouldn't look past, I guess, the philanthropy as well. Can you run us through a little bit of how she was out to change the world? And you heard from her nephew in his statement how she changed the lives of his family, but also so many other people.
0: Yeah, I think the fact that, you know, Dolly Parton grew up poor and, you know, had a big impact on her. And, you know, again, there wasn't a kind of sense of, you know, her continually making statements about it. But, you know, there was nothing that she hid about her philanthropy. You know, she was out there. And there was a sense in which having the success that she had, I think, you know, people say this all the time, you know, that I think she felt a kind of responsibility to give something back. But, you know, there was, a real simplicity about it. You know, there wasn't an element of, you know, wanting the latest headline or to, you know, capitalize on, you know, doing generous things. I think she just felt it was important to do it, and she did it.
1: For anyone listening today who wants to go and pay tribute in their own special way to Dolly Parton, what song would you point them towards today?
0: One of the ones that, you know, really works thematically is 9 to 5, you know, the theme song for that movie that she starred in. You know, there was a kind of appreciation for working women in that song. It was there and it was clear and it was fun.
1: Certainly was fun. And let's just remind ourselves of that song in just a moment. Dolly Parton has passed away at the age of 80. What?

There you are, 9 to 5 by Dolly Parton. We were just speaking there to Anthony DeCurtis, who is a contributing editor at Rolling Stone magazine. You are listening to ABC News Radio this morning, Eastern Standard Time. It's 20 minutes past 6, Central Time, 10 minutes to 6. If you're in WA right now, 20 minutes past 4. Here's what else is making news this morning. The Prime Minister will meet with Premiers and Chief Ministers at National Cabinet today. A stoush over energy rules for data centres is expected to dominate that gathering. Canada has unveiled retaliatory tariffs on hundreds of American imports as their trade war escalates. The Finance Minister says these would range between 15 and 50%, matching US import taxes on Canadian products dollar for dollar. And the United Nations and the Red Cross have called for urgent negotiations to restrict the use of autonomous weapons like drones, colloquially known as killer robots. In a joint statement, they said the world is dangerously close to a future where machines target and kill people without human control. Well, to the other day's news now. It has been 1 year since two Victorian police officers lost their lives while executing a search warrant in Victoria's High Country. The self-proclaimed sovereign citizen

0: Citizen Desi Freeman triggered the state's largest manhunt before he was killed by police earlier this year in a saga that has changed the lives of so many people. Our reporter Ashley Aldridge reports for us now from Bright near Pulpunka.
1: Yeah, in about 4 hours' time, the streets around the Bright police station where I am this morning will be closed down to hold a memorial ceremony. Now, we know that in front of the Bright police station, a garden has been established to honour Detective Leading Senior Constable Neil Thompson and Senior Constable Vadim Devat Hotat, who you mentioned lost their lives a year ago today. Now, as part of that memorial, we do know that there has been a local artist that has been commissioned to do some artwork that will be unveiled this morning. We also know that Victoria Police Chief Commissioner Mike Bush will be in attendance. We are expecting hundreds of people to attend, including the friends and families of the two fallen police officers. Now, to mark the anniversary, Victoria Police has released statements from the loved ones and families of the two police officers, including a statement from Detective Thompson's sisters, who say that their brother was fiercely loyal and a natural leader. They say that he was as tough as he was soft, while his partner Lisa has remembered him as a protector. She says that he was an explorer with a childlike awe for life. Now, we've also heard from the parents of Senior Constable Devat Hotat. They have been unable to make the trip from Beldrum to attend these memorials today, but they say that the grief of their family has been shared by the community. They say that they have been uplifted by the support provided at a time of incredible grief. Now, today's memorial, which is expected to last for about an hour, will include a minute silence, and it follows a larger memorial which was held at the Wangaratta police station yesterday, which is of course where Detective Thompson served for almost two decades.
0: That's our reporter Ashley Aldridge there on the ground in Bright for us this morning. A little later in an hour or so's time, we're going to be speaking to a man from Bright. He actually heads up the Chamber of Commerce there, but he's also part of the SES. And on the day that those police officers were shot, he was there on the ground helping police. He's going to talk to us about what that experience was like, but also how the community is a year on from this. Obviously, that community impacted just in such a massive way. So stick with us. More to come on that for you today. Now, after hundreds of witnesses and thousands of submissions, the Royal Commission into Anti-Semitism and Social Cohesion is going to hold its last day of hearings today. The inquiry was called to examine the circumstances around the Bondi Beach terror attack in which 15 people were killed. Julia Andre is covering the inquiry's final hearing, and she explains what we can expect to hear today.
2: We're expecting that Commissioner Virginia Bell will give some closing remarks at the start of the day today before we hear from our last round of witnesses after months of this inquiry being held in Sydney and some hearings being held in Melbourne, as well as staff members of the Commission travelling across to different parts of Australia to speak to different Jewish communities. Now, one of the witnesses that we're going to be hearing from today is Rabbi Yeraham Ullman. His son-in-law, Rabbi Eli Schlanger, was killed in the Bondi Beach terror attack on December 14. We'll also hear from a Holocaust survivor, as well as the organiser of a paddle out who organised that in the wake of the Bondi Beach terror attack. Now, after this final day today, the Commission will then have to draft its final report and recommendations. There has been some discussion that the inquiry should be extended, that some people haven't been heard from. Prominent Jewish Australian and former Treasurer Josh Frydenberg wrote in a column in The Australian this week that he hadn't been called as a witness despite making a submission, but Commissioner Bell has said in the past that she'd really like to stick to that final date of delivering her final report on the anniversary of the Bondi Beach terror attack.
0: That's our reporter, Julia Andre. Let's head overseas now. Canada has hit back at the US with retaliatory tariffs on about $28 billion worth of US imports, and it's rolled out aid for business and workers as well. It's matching Washington.

0: latest tariffs dollar for dollar. Now, these counter tariffs on US goods will take effect on September 8, and they impose duties of 15%, 25% and 50% across around 700 products imported from south of the border. This includes furniture, cheese and steel. The US President Donald Trump's new 50% tariffs on Canadian imports took effect on Saturday after the talks between the two countries collapsed. Deutsche Welle's Miles Tweedy explains how this economic battle got to this point.
1: With the threat of a full-blown trade war looming, leaders from both countries have been engaging in a public war of words. Canada's Prime Minister Mark Carney said Ottawa is happy to return to negotiations, but the ball was in Washington's court.
2: Look, when the Americans go to the negotiation table first with the right attitude towards our industries and a true partnership, of course we'll come to the negotiating table.
1: US Vice President J.D. Vance, however, framed the situation in a very different way. He blamed Canada's leaders for the stalled talks.
3: And what happened at the very end is they came in with a bunch of unreasonable last-minute demands. I frankly thought we had a deal.
1: Then he made what he claimed was a mistake, alluding to President Donald Trump's hopes of having Canada as a 51st state.
3: We have to remember, Canada is a state. Sorry, Freudian slip. That was actually an accident. Canada is a country.
1: Earlier, President Trump took aim at Canada's Prime Minister Carney and the Premier of Ontario, Doug Ford. In a Truth Social post, Trump said, "Someone should get these clowns to fall in line, or the consequences for Canada will be far worse." Premier Doug Ford didn't mince his words in reply.
4: Well, I can go back and forth with Trump. You know, I'm just not gonna take the bait. This guy's a loser. He's gonna be a loser, and simple as that. We're gonna fight with everything we have.
1: And without any further talks scheduled, fears are growing that a full-scale trade war is becoming more likely, with businesses on both sides of the border expected to suffer.
0: That's Deutsche Welle's Miles Tweedy. Very shortly, we're going to get you a news update. After that, we're going to be coming back to talk about today's National Cabinet, but also we're going to be speaking to an Australian actress who played Dolly in the musical that has recently been here in Australia, and that, of course, is to pay tribute to Dolly Parton, who's died at the age of 80.
5: ABC News with Noni Edwards. The opposition is again calling on the Prime Minister to remove a Labor MP from his role as a special envoy after he was charged with breaching his bail. Here's political reporter Jack Mackay.
6: Luke Gosling, who's the Special Envoy for Defence and Veterans Affairs, was charged last month with assaulting Northern Territory Administrator David Connolly. Last night, Northern Territory Police announced they'd also charged him with breach of bail. He's defending all the charges. Appearing on News 24, opposition leader Angus Taylor says Prime Minister Anthony Albanese should have stood aside Mr. Gosling the first time he was charged.
7: When he was first charged, I said that this was a test of the Prime Minister's judgment.
6: A spokesperson for Mr. Albanese says a legal process is underway and they won't be making further comment.
5: AI giant Anthropic told New South Wales officials of its interest in obtaining more than three times Australia's current computing capacity in that state alone. Its appetite for up to 5 gigawatts located outside Sydney was discussed in emails obtained by the ABC. Olivia Shen from the United States Studies Centre says there are a number of reasons Australia is emerging as an attractive destination for American AI companies looking to find computing capacity abroad.
8: That we have lots of land. Another is that we have huge amounts of renewable capacity, particularly solar energy. And the third is that we are a stable democracy.
5: A new study shows nearly three quarters of cheap online lights sold in Australia failed safety tests and could pose a major fire hazard. May Argent reports.
9: Lighting Council Australia is the peak body for the nation's lighting industry. It's carried out tests on more than 130 240-volt lighting products sold by online channels like AliExpress, Amazon, Temu and eBay. It found 73% failed one or more Australian compliance requirements. Further lab testing shows these faulty products pose a real risk of house fire and electrocution. Council Chief Executive Malcolm Richards says he's written to the companies with the evidence.
10: They know they have many non-compliant products and they've chosen not to withdraw them.
9: The federal government has

0: being urged to give regulators the power to hold these marketplaces legally accountable.
1: Tens of thousands of people in southern China have been evacuated as the region braces for the impact of several typhoons in the coming days. China correspondent Alison Horn has more from Beijing.
2: At least four typhoons are already or soon will impact parts of southern China. Already there's been severe flooding in Guangxi caused by typhoon.

0: this week.
1: American country singer Dolly Parton is being remembered as something of an extended family member following her death, aged 80. Parton's longtime friend and fellow country music icon Reba McEntire has paid tribute to her buddy Dolly, while President Donald Trump says US flags will be lowered for a week. Born in the state of Tennessee in 1946, Parton topped the charts with songs like Jolene and I Will Always Love You, selling over 100 million records and winning 11 Grammy Awards. Her nephew and head of security, Brian Seaver, says she played a large part in the lives of many families.
2: My family and I have shared a lifetime of beautiful memories with Dolly, but so have you. She has always been on your television, your record player, your CD, and on your phone playlist, becoming an extended part of your family, whether you liked it or not.
1: In sport, Melbourne captain Max Gawn has used his acceptance speech after being named captain of the AFL's All-Australian team to pay tribute to Adelaide's Jordan Dawson. Gawn was named in the side for a record 9th time, while the Crows captain accepted his 3rd All-Australian blazer after a standout season where he battled personal tragedy following the death of his brother. Dawson used his time on stage to encourage anyone struggling with poor mental health to reach out to family, friends for support. Gawn says Dawson's leadership is to be admired.
3: To speak about mental health, to lead his side through the tragedy that happened in his family, and then to show vulnerability in front of a group of strangers that he hasn't got it right, he hasn't got it perfect, his battle right now, and asking for help, like, that's a captain that I want to be behind. So I appreciate the gesture, but I want to get behind Jordan Dawson.
1: That was Gawn speaking to Fox Footy there. 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
4: Good morning. It is Wednesday, the 26th of August. Sarah Morris with you. Great to have your company right across the country. 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
4: We're going to take a look back at the life and career of Dolly this morning, and shortly we'll be chatting to the actor who wrote and played Dolly in the musical Here You Come Again. Also, plenty of domestic news for us to cover this morning. The Prime Minister is going to meet with the Premiers and Chief Ministers at National Cabinet today. We are expecting a stoush over energy rules for data centres, so in a moment we'll cross to our Parliament House Bureau and get you the latest on that. But just before we do, let's talk finance for a moment. James Gruber, the equity market strategist at CommSec, is with us. James, good morning.
6: Good morning, Sarah.
4: Okay, I noticed some gains in US markets overnight.
6: That's right. So the S&P 500 rose 0.3% and NVIDIA was up 0.7% and was really led by technology stocks. They recovered after a sell-off the previous day, and the likes of NVIDIA and Meta were up 2.2% and 2% respectively. It also helped that there was a big drop in oil prices. They fell almost 4% overnight. And that was as investors looked more closely at the economic sanctions announced by the US on Iran, and they concluded that oil supplies won't be disrupted as much as first thought, and that's why the prices fell for oil. That helped bond yields ease, and that has been a concern over the past couple of weeks. And more broadly, inflationary worries eased as well. So that's why stocks, part of the reason anyway, that stocks gained overnight.
4: Okay, keeping all of that in mind, does that bode well for the Aussie share market today?
6: I think it does, because the futures are indicating that the ASX will rise around 0.3% at the open. Now, a lot will depend on some of the results this morning. There are some big ones now. We're in the final week of the August reporting season, and today the big results are Woolies and WiseTech are due to report their results. So much will hinge on that, as well as the Consumer Price Index for July is out. And that's a big measure because it's an inflation measure and it influences interest rates as well. CBA economists are forecasting that the so-called CPI will fall to 3.2% from 3.8% the previous month, with the so-called trimmed mean, which is the preferred RBA measure, at 3.5% year on year for the last month. So we'll have to wait and see on that one. That will have a big influence on market action here today too.
4: And what's the latest on the Aussie dollar?
6: A little bit up and currently trading at 71.67 US cents.

0: All right. Thank you very much, James. Appreciate it. We'll chat to you again later in the week.
1: Thanks, Sarah.
0: Thank you. That is James Gruber there. He is the equity market strategist at CommSec. You are listening to ABC News Radio. 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
0: Okay, now we've been telling you this morning about the news of Dolly Parton, who has died age 80. There are lots of tears being shed all over the world this morning with this news. We know her as a singer, a songwriter, an actor, a philanthropist, but now we know her as someone so important to international culture that President Donald Trump's just said that American flags are going to be lowered for an entire week across the country to mark her passing. Now, she wrote hundreds of hit songs, including Islands in the Stream, which incidentally was not written by Dolly, but written by the Australian band, the Bee Gees.

0: There you are, one of the most famous songs that Dolly Parton ever sang. Now, one of the people that she meant a lot to was the actress and writer Tricia Paluccio. Tricia had such a connection to Dolly's work that she ended up writing the musical Here You Come Again. Now, you might have had the chance to see it. It was in Sydney and Melbourne last year. It was in London before that. Not only did Tricia write that musical, she actually starred as Dolly as well. And Tricia is with me this morning. Tricia, hello. It's such sad news. How are you this morning?
1: Oh, well, I'm okay, but to be honest, I haven't stopped crying.
0: I think there's a lot of people, Tricia, just like you, across the world this morning. This news has come as somewhat of a shock. I know you're a huge fan. You probably saw just a couple of days ago when Dolly Parton gave that update saying, look, she had some health battles, but that she was fighting them.
1: Yes, I mean, her video messages to her fans have always been so loving, right? I mean, she just didn't want anyone to worry about her or to be afraid. And so she really probably suffered in silence, which doesn't surprise me. You know, she's a selfless person and didn't want to scare her fans.
0: Tricia, I can hear in your voice that you're really upset by this. So I do really appreciate you coming on the radio here in Australia to talk about Dolly. You were such a fan that you wrote this musical, Here You Come Again. Then you starred as Dolly in that. Tell me how you came to love Dolly. What was it about her?
1: Oh, I, you know, grew up listening to her records as a little girl. And I would, you know, I learned how to sing by copying Dolly Parton. And so my whole life, my whole childhood, I would put on those records and I didn't know any better that you weren't supposed to copy. And so I just emulated her crackle and her scratch. And I'm sure I warped my vocal cords to sound just like her. And so I grew up with this kind of, I don't know, ability to do that. And I always had a dream of somehow sharing my love of Dolly with the world, because I knew we couldn't all be with her. We couldn't all go to her concerts or, you know. And I had a vision of what it would be like to see Dolly in a real life way. And so that was our idea for the show, that we would get to see Dolly in a real life way, helping a real person. And what would that be like, seeing her pop through a poster and all of her glamour and glitter and rhinestones and be in this messy attic, you know, of a human being who's in turmoil, and seeing how she could, you know, change his life by helping him to know that everything was going to be okay, that he had everything he needed within himself, and to trust and to be humble enough to pivot and to be joyous and grateful and all of the things, you know, that she came on earth to teach us, you know. And so that's what our show did. And I think that's why it was pretty successful, is that it really had a message that had a lot of heart in it and a message that people wanted and needed to hear.
0: You went out in front of audiences night after night as Dolly. Could you get a sense from those audiences how much they adored her as well?
1: Oh, yeah. I mean, that was probably my favorite thing is, you know, my whole goal as an actress was

0: to be as invisible as possible. Mm. And I really do feel like all I am is a window pane for Dolly to shine through. And if, you know, any praise I got was really just people praising their love of Dolly. And that's how it should be. You know, there's only one Dolly Parton, and people love her. And I was so surprised as an American how beloved she is around the world. And I don't think that Americans realize what an impact she has on Australians. And you know, I don't think we really understood that. I didn't until I got to your beautiful country and I got to see the impact that our show had, and the people that did come to see it, how much they loved it. And my messages with people and fans of the show has been so special. You know, they really loved it because they loved getting to be with her. That's what or at least I hope it felt like for them.
1: It's one thing, I guess, to write a musical about Dolly and to star as her, but it can't be easy licensing her music for a musical. Can you tell us what it was like dealing with Dolly and her music?
0: Well, I have only one person to thank for that is our lawyer, Tom Disler, who came to an early Zoom reading of this show that we wrote during the pandemic. You know, my husband and I got a grant from a theater company in Florida during the pandemic, offering us money to write write a small show. And so my husband said, let's write this show that's always been on your heart. And so we did, not imagining at all that we'd ever get the rights. And then our lawyer was at that Zoom reading and he said, I think Dolly would absolutely love this. Let me talk to her lawyer. And he did. And a few months later, Dolly got back to us and said she loved the show, loved me, gave us permission and the worldwide grand rights to all of her music. And then the lawyer went about for many, many months getting the rights to all of the other music, because of course she didn't write Islands in the Stream and a lot of those other songs. You know, we did get permission and we did the show as long as that we could, you know, we no longer have the rights to do our show, but we hope someday to get them back. And, you know, my dream would be to be able to play this part again and be able to carry on her legacy.
1: Bring that music and Dolly back to our shores. Please do that if you can. I'm wondering how much Dolly Parton wanted to be part of the making of the musical. Was she keeping a pretty strict eye on what you were doing?
0: She was very hands-off, actually. She trusted us and she read the script and she had us change one line that she didn't like because it was a sweet line, but we kind of made fun of her hometown, Sevierville. You know, we said something about it being severe and she didn't like that. And then she didn't want us to I had a funny line where I said, when I'm leaving, I said something like, I've got a little meeting, you know, with a company called Moderna or something, where she didn't want to take credit for the COVID vaccine. And, you know, she's such a humble person. She didn't want to draw attention to her good deeds in that way. So she did, you know, definitely had her eye on the script. I never got to meet her, sadly. I have the contract with both of our signatures on it, of course. And, you know, we licensed it from her and she got a royalty, but she wasn't, you know, this isn't like the Broadway musical that she is writing or that they're writing about her life. That's very different. That was really more of a story that's coming from her. And that was her life dream, to get to tell her story of her life in a Broadway musical. And I'm wishing them all the best, of course. You know, I'm not doing that show. I wish I was, but you know, I think that the audiences will really love it.
1: And just finally, before you go, how do you think she should be remembered today?
0: Oh, I think that, you know, Dolly, I would describe honestly she's almost like a disciple. You know, she came, God gave her a real purpose to make beautiful things and to love everybody and to spread happiness and joy and to inspire people to do the same. And that is what her music does. That's what her life did. She has led by example. And, you know, I think that when we witness somebody that's living a life like that, we can't help but be inspired and kind of think, ooh, I wish I could be a little bit more like that. And I hope that will be her legacy, is her kindness and her love and the way that she treated people. You know, we can all be a little bit more like that.
1: And we're all certainly celebrating the joy she brought to so many people's lives as well. Tricia, thank you so much for joining us here on News Radio this morning. We appreciate it.
0: Oh, you're welcome. Thanks for having me.
1: Pleasure. Tricia Pelluccio there. Bye-bye. She is the co-writer of Here You Come Again, the musical, and she also starred as Dolly in that musical.

0: Of course, the song Islands in the Stream there as we look back at the life and career of Dolly Parton, who has died at the age of 80. You're listening to ABC News Radio. Thanks for your company right across the country this morning. There's a lot of other news domestically happening today that we need to bring you up to date with as well. A stoush over data centre rules is set to dominate National Cabinet today, but the agenda's also jam-packed with other key issues, so let's unpack them. Our political reporter Evelyn Manfield is joining us from Canberra this morning. Hello, Evelyn.
1: Hey, Sarah.
0: Okay, what will be discussed today?
1: It is a pretty jam-packed agenda, as you were just saying, but what is going to be the really interesting one, the sort of tension between the states and territories and the PM, is these data centre standards that we've been talking about for a little while now. The Prime Minister wants to put in these national standards for data centres to get approved. They've got to meet certain location requirements that we were hearing about yesterday, like they can't be near sort of prime agricultural area or where a housing site could be built or near schools. But the energy side of things is where it gets really interesting. He wants these data centres to be powered by renewables. Other states and territories, Queensland and the Northern Territory, they're the key ones pushing back against this, saying, does it have to be renewables? Can it be gas? Can it be other fossil fuels? So that's a real point of tension. The Commonwealth has said, we're going to pretty much go over your head with constitutional powers. An interesting comment, though, from Queensland's Deputy Premier this morning to the ABC, calling Chris Bowen, the Federal Energy Minister, who sort of made that constitutional threat, a fool for threatening to override states, saying he doesn't understand the Constitution. So that might give you a taste of just how fiery things could get. But as you were mentioning, there is lots else on the agenda today. The gun buyback will be discussed. That was in response to the Bondi terrorist attack. Only a couple of places, New South Wales and the ACT, have signed up. Don't know that we'll get much more movement on that today, though. And then they'll get a briefing on bird flu from the chief vet. And the other big one is men's violence against women. Of course, as you've been talking about on news radio for many days now, that's been back in the spotlight. So they'll be discussing that and sort of how they can better respond as governments around the country to that big issue.
0: Okay, there is a lot for us to get the popcorn out to watch on that National Cabinet today. Evelyn, I know you'll be busy, so I'll let you go. Have a good one.
1: Thanks, Sarah.
0: Thank you. That's our political reporter, Evelyn Manfield, joining us there from our political studios in Canberra. Eastern Standard Time right now, it's 10 minutes to 7. Central Time, 20 past 6. If you're in WA, 10 minutes to 5. Time to chat sport. Daniel Garb's with us. Hello, Dan.
2: Hello to you, Sarah. We'll start with the AFL Awards because Melbourne captain Max Gawn has claimed a record 9th All-Australian blazer as the league's best ruck. At the AFL Awards in Melbourne, Western Bulldogs captain Marcus Bontempelli was also awarded his 8th All-Australian blazer. Quite incredible. Minor Premier Fremantle had the largest contingent with 5 players selected, including first-timers Josh Tracy, Murphy Reid and Luke Jackson. Hawthorn pair Jarman Impey and Nick Watson. GWS's Lockie Ash, Dashing Crow Wayne Millerer, Geelong winger Ollie Dempsey and young Brisbane star Logan Morris all earned first-time All-Australian selections. Collingwood star Nick Dacos collected his 2nd Lee Matthews Trophy for the most valuable player as voted by his peers, while Carlton's Jagger Smith was named the league's rising star. And Sydney Swans key forward Charlie Curnow accepted his Coleman medal as the league's highest goal kicker via a pre-recorded video message after being excused from attending the AFL Awards in Melbourne last night. The Swans were granted an exemption from league headquarters to attend the annual event, which sees the All-Australian team named and a number of other awards. It has been deemed mandatory in the past, but they were given exemption following the week of turmoil at the club that saw 5 players suspended until the end of the season and deemed ineligible for All-Australian selection. It's almost certain that Isaac Heaney would have been selected, Chad Warner very likely as well, perhaps Nick Blakey. Curnow, of course, he's not one of the 5 players who have been banned for the season.

0: Isn't it? Speaking in a video message on Fox Footy, Kerno thanked the club for the support he's received since arriving from Carlton.
1: Getting traded to Sydney for the first time, yeah, and just being welcomed by the club. I was super lucky that the boys, you know, they really took me on as their own and made me feel really comfortable from the start, and they sent the ball down to me, so thanks to all the defenders and midfielders.
0: Yeah, third Coleman medal for Charlie Kerno. Former Australian Test cricketer Will Pukowski is suing Melbourne's Brighton Grammar School over an alleged concussion incident he says ultimately ended his cricket career. His lawyer, Peter Gordon, has confirmed a statement of claim has been filed in Victoria's Supreme Court. Pukowski says the incident at a football training session 12 years ago was the first of his 13 brain injuries, which led to his retirement. Pukowski scored a half century on debut for Australia in 2021. Brighton Grammar says it can't comment because the matter is before the courts. North Queensland captain Tom Dearden has been named to return from an ankle injury as his side prepares for a crucial NRL clash against West Tigers on Saturday night. Dearden has been sidelined for four games and has played just 11 games this season for the eighth place Cowboys. And Rooster skipper James Tedesco has again been named to return from the ankle injury he suffered in round 22. After two false starts in the past 2 weeks, Tedesco will be hoping he can get to take his place in the blockbuster third versus fourth clash against the Dolphins on Saturday. South Sydney fullback Matt Dufty says it was emotional to hear that Jai Arrow will get the opportunity to reach the 100 games milestone for the NRL club. Arrow was forced to medically retire earlier this year after being diagnosed with motor neuron disease. Special allowances have been made to allow Arrow to take part in the opening seconds of the Rabbitohs' final two games of the regular season, taking him to triple digits for South. Dufty says it will be a special moment.
2: Just such a wonderful thing to do, I think. We heard that only 66 players have played 100 games for South, and he'll obviously be the 67th, but I think he deserves it, and he's a great guy, and I'm so happy for him.
0: And Lions FC of Queensland have booked their place in football's Australia Cup semi-finals with a comprehensive 4-0 victory over North Sunshine Eagles of Victoria. The NPL Queensland ladder leaders blitzed North Sunshine in the first half to set up their victory and make it through to the final four of this year's competition. They'll play the winner of tonight's Victorian derby between Preston Lions and South Melbourne in the semi-final. Sydney FC and Melbourne Victory will face off in the other semi. Sarah, that's all in sport for now.
3: Thank you very much. So much of it there. Daniel Garb with Sport Today. Now, La Trobe University researchers are using an AI-trained robot to help teachers prepare for the increasing aggression at Australian schools that is driving some from the profession. The team have trained Fletch, the robot, in common parental gripes so that the next generation of teachers arrive at school practiced in challenging conversations with parents. Here's our National Education and Parenting reporter, Connor Duffy.
4: How dare you accuse my son of throwing his racket?
5: They're the kinds of difficult conversations happening at school gates every day.
4: You didn't even ask Lucas what happened. You just assumed he threw his racket.
5: But today, the unhappy customer is Fletch the robot. He's been trained using artificial intelligence to recreate common concerns expressed by parents. He's being overseen by La Trobe University PhD student and researcher Cherry Demir.
4: You don't get to accuse my child like that without even listening to his side.
6: What it does is its voice changes, it becomes more aggressive as time goes forward, and it does get a little bit difficult and a bit scary for especially for pre-service teachers to deal with that, but it's actually an excellent way to practice.
5: Ms. Demir says new teachers often struggle with parents who have an axe to grind.
6: Well, when you're not well prepared, obviously it's extremely intimidating because you're caught off guard most of the time.
5: The research is being overseen by Professor Therese Keane. She stresses most parents approach teachers respectfully, but those that don't are contributing to the teacher shortage.
7: After a couple of hits of these sorts of interactions, they lose their self-confidence, their self-esteem, and that then starts to make them concerned, stressed, burnout, to the point of even thinking, am I really suited for this profession? And so retention becomes an issue.
5: To better prepare teachers, Professor Keane interviewed 20 senior teachers and principals to identify the common issues at the school gate. She used artificial intelligence to come up with scripts for challenging conversations and programmed them into Fletch the robot. Professor Keane says it's an example of AI helping with a serious problem, and believes it'll help the next generation of teachers be better prepared.
7: This is something that will actually help with the training of pre-service teachers and also early career teachers so that they have that confidence to be able to deal with any sort of situation that arises.
5: Retired Principal Henry

0: Grosek leveraged his 57 years of classroom experience to help with the training. He says it's a great initiative that will help everyone in school communities.
1: We got this sort of perfect storm where there's an issue, and if we've not got productive conversations and relationships between parents and the school, at the end of the day, the children will suffer.
2: And that was the retired school principal, Henry Grosek, there, ending that report by Connor Duffy. Very shortly, we are going to get you a news update. After that, we will be back talking about the very sad news that Dolly Parton has died, age 80. And we're going to be chatting to a couple of music journalists who've interviewed her multiple times to get their take on what made Dolly tick, but also why the rest of the world was just so in love with her. A quick finance check for you this morning, and the Aussie share market looks set to rise at open this morning. The SPY 200 futures up by about a third of a percent at 9,144. The Aussie dollar this morning trading at 71 US cents. Should also mention this morning that oil has dropped about 6% as Iran and Oman agree on the reopening of the Strait of Hormuz. The US markets had a good night as well. They're all up. Now, in terms of a weather forecast for you, showers in Brisbane, a top of 26 there. Showers and 19 in Sydney today. Showers in Canberra with a top of 18. Melbourne, partly cloudy, a maximum of 15. Hobart, showers and 13. Partly cloudy and 17 degrees today in Adelaide. Rain and 21 in Perth. And if you're in Darwin, you're in for a sunny Wednesday with a top temperature of 34 degrees.

0: conflict called for a return to negotiations rather than economic war. The US measures include new sanctions on 60 individuals, entities and vessels tied to the Iranian economy. This comes as the Iranian rial hits a record low and the reopening of the Strait of Hormuz remains unresolved.
1: Authorities in southern China are warning residents to brace for the impacts of at least four typhoons in the coming days. China correspondent Alison Horn has more from Beijing.
2: This has been one of China's most active storm seasons in years, with the next few days of particular concern. At least four typhoons are already or soon will impact the country's south. Typhoon Nara has already dumped hundreds of millimetres in the southern province of Guangxi that was also severely hit by another typhoon last month that killed more than 150 people. Authorities are also watching Typhoon Sordel that's still intensifying over water and expected to make landfall later this week.
1: The United Nations and the International Committee of the Red Cross have issued a joint call for countries to adopt bans and restrictions on the use of autonomous weapons systems, warning humanity is close to the automated targeting and killing of humans. The appeal stops short of calling for a blanket ban, but notes that such weapons systems are being developed. It doesn't suggest they have been deployed in combat already. Melanie Regimbal, the UN's head of disarmament affairs, says governments must act now to create legislation limiting the scope of such systems.
3: The relationship between the two countries, which traditionally have been close allies in major trade.
1: She says there's an urgent need to begin negotiations on legally binding instruments to regulate autonomous weapon systems. ABC News. Canada is targeting more than 700 American products in an escalating trade war with the United States. America's editor John Lyons has more.
3: The relationship between the two countries, which traditionally have been close allies and major trading partners, is rapidly deteriorating, with Canada now imposing tariffs on about $28 billion worth of American imports. This came days after President Donald Trump announced tariffs on $28 billion of Canadian imports. The two economies have long been integrated, and the trade war will cause economic pain on both sides of the border. The dispute is taking on a personal element, with President Trump now threatening to rename the Lake of Ontario the Lake of America.
1: Back home, the families of two police officers who were fatally shot by sovereign citizen fugitive Desi Freeman in the northeast of Victoria says their grief is still raw 1 year on. Erin Somerville reports.
4: Detective leading Senior Constable Neil Thompson and Senior Constable Vadim Devart Hotard were shot and killed while serving a warrant at Porepunkah last August. A permanent memorial will be unveiled in Bright today to commemorate their lives. In statements, Mr. Thompson's sisters describe him as fiercely loyal and a natural leader, while his partner says their grief has not eased. Mr. Devart Hotard's family say they've been comforted in their grief by his colleagues and friends. Victoria Police Chief Commissioner Mike Bush has described today's anniversary as a solemn day.
1: A pinniped expert says H5 bird flu could have devastating impacts on seal populations along the New South Wales south coast. The deadly avian influenza strain has been confirmed in two long-nosed fur seals in South Australia. Samples for testing have been collected from at least two dead seals on the south coast, an Australian fur seal that was euthanized in Bega and a New Zealand fur seal found in Coniston Beach in Wollongong. Dr. Rachel Gray from the University of Sydney School of Veterinary Science says the timing of a potential outbreak will be a factor in how fatal it will be.
5: We are particularly concerned about, you know, immature animals like pups and maybe juveniles that don't have a very robust immune system. So the timing will be quite important as to when it actually arrives at seal and sea lion colonies.
1: A central Queensland lychee grower has partnered with a local distillery to craft an alcohol range in an effort to use discarded fruit and curb wastage. Crystal Caton owns a 9,000-tree orchard at South Yamba near Rockhampton. She says the spirits are created using lychees that don't meet the grade for export conditions.
6: Those lychees have already been harvested from the trees, so the expenses have already been spent. So we thought there could be something we could do with them because they were just cosmetic damage on the outside of the fruit. Inside of the fruit is perfectly fine. Thought, why not try developing that into another product?
1: With the latest in sport, here's Daniel Garb.
7: Melbourne captain and ruckman Max Gawn has broken the record for the most All-Australian selections ever with his ninth blazer. At the AFL Awards, Western Bulldogs captain Marcus Bontempelli has been awarded his eighth All-Australian honour in the team, which includes

0: five players from minor Premier Fremantle, including first-timers Josh Tracy, Murphy Reid and Luke Jackson. Hawthorn pair Jarman Impey and Nick Watson, GWS's Lockie Ash, Crow, Wayne Malera, Geelong winger Ollie Dempsey and young Brisbane star Logan Morris have also been selected for the first time. Collingwood superstar Nick Dacos has collected his second Lee Matthews Trophy for the most valuable player as voted by his peers, while Carlton's Jagger Smith has been named the league's rising star. Former Australian Test cricketer Will Pukowski is suing Melbourne's Brighton Grammar School over an alleged concussion incident during high school football training that he says ultimately ended his cricket career. And Lions FC of Queensland have booked their place in football's Australia Cup semi-finals with a 4-0 victory over North Sunshine Eagles of Victoria.
1: And new research into natural immunity to Streptococcus A could help prevent rheumatic heart disease, according to the Heart Foundation. Strep A is a common bacterial infection that can cause sore throats and skin infections. And left untreated, it can lead to serious health conditions, including acute rheumatic fever and rheumatic heart disease. The Heart Foundation-backed research found exposure to Strep A can trigger a protective immune response, even when people don't develop symptoms. Dr. Eileen Lepletier says the research findings show where natural immunity falls short and how transformative a vaccine could be.
2: In Australia, in 2026, people shouldn't be dying from a preventable disease like rheumatic heart disease. And with the general support from the Heart Foundation donors, research like ours is helping bring us closer to a future where that no longer happens.
1: And briefly in finance, the Australian dollar is buying 71.6 US cents. ABC News.
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3: Hello, it is Wednesday the 26th of August. Sarah Morris with you. We have some breaking and sad news this morning.
5: Jolene, Jolene, Jolene, Jolene. I'm begging of you, please don't take my man.
3: The country music legend Dolly Parton has died at the age of 80. In a moment, we're going to speak to a journalist who met her multiple times.
5: Please don't take him just because you can.
3: Also, there is plenty of domestic news that we do need to cover off, and we're going to take you to Pulpunkah this hour. It is a year since those two police officers were shot and killed in that tiny Victorian town. Plenty more to come here on ABC News Radio. In terms of weather today, expect showers if you are in Sydney, Brisbane, Hobart and Canberra. There'll be rain and it will be increasing if you are in Perth. Well, we start with the big news. The American country music legend Dolly Parton has died age 80. A beloved icon and philanthropist, she wrote and performed multiple hit songs and was one of the most recognisable stars of country music. She had recently shared that she was experiencing health problems, which had forced the cancellation of planned performances, including her residency in Las Vegas this year. But just 4 days ago, she told People magazine, "I still have so many things I want to achieve." However, just a couple of hours ago, her nephew announced her death on social media with this post. Sorry, we'll just see if we can get you that post. Here it is.
6: "My name is Brian Seaver, son of Cassie Parton, and I'm representing the Parton and Owens family today, announcing the passing of my Aunt Dolly Rebecca Parton Dean, sister, sis, Aunt Granny to one generation and Gigi to the next. This video announcement is something Dolly asked of me years ago, before I fully absorbed it as a future reality. As her head of security for more than two decades, a role my father Larry held before me, I have imagined the heaviness of this moment, but haven't truly felt it until now. It is an honor that is mixed with absolute pride and great sadness. But sadness lies with us, not with Dolly. Dolly has lived in the light and is in the arms of Jesus, surely met by Carl, her parents, and countless others who have watched her and longed for her to meet them in the heavens."
3: So that announcement coming just a couple of hours ago from Dolly Parton's nephew. Well, today we're going to take a look back on the life and career of Dolly Parton, and we start with David Sileto.
7: Little sparrow,
8: Dolly Parton.
7: Precious, fragile little thing.
9: My folks were just simple, poor mountain people. We lived on a farm. I'm from a family of 12 children. And I think being the fourth one down, I didn't get paid a lot of attention. I was the kind of kid that needed a lot of attention.

0: It was, she said, a dirt poor childhood. A one-room cabin on the banks of the Little Pigeon River.
1: In my Tennessee mountain home, life is as peaceful as a bay.
0: What changed her life was an uncle who encouraged her to sing.
2: I was just about 10 then, and I sang my song, and they kept bringing me back. Want me to sing it, sing it, sing it. I remember looking up at my uncle and I said, I'm going to be a star, ain't I?
3: Pretty Miss Dolly Parton. How about it?
0: In 1967, she got her big break on TV. She was already at 21, a successful Nashville songwriter. And she soon developed a look.
4: And then up here in these cabinets are my wigs. So here's another dolly.
5: Show business is a money-making joke, and I just always like telling jokes.
6: But do you ever feel that you're a joke, that people make fun of you?
5: Oh, I know they make fun of me. But actually, all these years, the people, you know, has thought the joke was on me, but it's actually been on the public. I know exactly what I'm doing.
0: It was carefully crafted, glossy fakery on the outside.
1: Jolene. Jolene, Jolene.
0: What was real were the lives and stories she sang about.
1: I'm begging of you, please don't take my man. And I will love
0: Jolene and I Will Always Love You. Two songs written on the same day and based on events in her own life. But some things stayed private. In particular, her husband Carl.
1: Love is like a butterfly, as soft and gentle as a sigh.
0: In the 70s and 80s, she reached far beyond the traditional country audience with a run of hits.
7: Islands in the stream, that is what we are.
1: Working 9 to 5, what a way to make a living, Kelly.
2: Mr. Hart, I've told you before, I'm a married woman.
0: There were the movies.
8: And I'm a married man. That's what makes it so perfect.
2: Oh, Mr. Hart.
0: A TV production company. And Dollywood, her own theme park.
9: She pulled and she tugged. I think I can, she said.
2: Won't you help me? All of you help me.
0: Her Dollywood Foundation sent out more than 150 million free books to children, a project inspired by her father, who had not had a chance to learn to read.
1: Goodbye. Please don't cry.
0: She was a country star with an audience that seemed to cross all boundaries of class, sex, religion, and politics. She was always the first to laugh at herself, but behind it all was a clever, driven songwriter and performer. It was all about the songs, rooted in the joys and heartache of the life of Dolly Parton.
10: And that there is David Siletto taking a look back at the life and times of Dolly Parton, who has died aged 80 today. Now, we are speaking with some of the people who met with her throughout her life. And Emily Lauder is a writer and a professor of English at the Vanderbilt University. She met Dolly 3 times. She wrote 2 different profiles for the New York Times and the New Yorker, and she says it was a unique privilege.
11: I had the extraordinary opportunity, being a music writer based in Nashville, where she lives, to speak with her, as you say, a few times. The first was for a 2020 cover story for the New York Times, and that was during COVID. So I went to her sound studio here in Nashville and had to keep a very respectful, safe 10 feet of distance between the two of us while speaking with her. So just the situation was so extraordinary and the good humor. I remember she cracked a joke about me having had, of course, I had to have a COVID-19 test. And she said, are you positive she's negative? When she, you know, first encountered me. But, you know, she quickly shifted from the sort of funny entertainer role into a very serious discussion of her music and her craft. And that was what really stood out to me about Dolly Parton. And she said it herself. She said, although I love to entertain and I have a big personality and I love to talk, the truest self, that secret self within me, is the self that is a songwriter and who loves being at home, just laboring over every little detail of a song, every lyric, every line, every backup part. She really loved the craft of songwriting, and she

0: reveled in the chance to speak about it.
1: I guess a lot of us think about the rhinestones, the big hair, the long nails. When she was talking about the music, did you get a sense of, I guess, the skill that she also has when it comes to music? This is a woman with an enormous back catalogue, huge, and the way that she's influenced country music, perhaps for other young singers coming through, and the way that she seems to attract fans from all walks of life. Is it the music that's the pure bit?
0: I think that it's all really Dolly. I think that in a way she really did love the costuming. I think that she saw it as an enticement to the real art of her music. I spoke with her creative director, Steve Summers, who his theory about the look of Dolly Parton was that it would be too overwhelming, in fact, that her genius and her status as a musical savant would be too overwhelming without the screen, almost, of the Dolly Parton costuming with the wigs and the rhinestones and what have you. But yes, I mean, if you even take a song like Jolene and think about her innovation in starting that song with the chorus, which is very unusual at the time, as if she can't wait another moment to get to the point of urging her man to stay, or urging Jolene to stay away from her man. The lyrics of that song, like a Shakespearean sonnet, "Your beauty is beyond compare, flaming locks of auburn hair." That's just one example of a hit song where Dolly Parton is exercising an extraordinary degree of craft in terms of structure and lyrics and intentionality.
1: What about her background, her very humble beginnings? She was the fourth of 12 children born into poverty in a one-room cabin in Tennessee. Her father was a farmer, a construction worker as well. Did she talk at all about how her early life went on to shape her music?
0: She did. I think that it gave her a sense of a real work ethic, first of all, her father rising before sunrise, and she herself maintained that. So she would wake up actually at 3 o'clock every morning, and she described to me working between the hours of 3 and 7 a.m. on any number of projects before most people even started their day. She said, "I would get more done in those 4 hours than most people would accomplish all day." And she took great pride in that. So I think that was rooted in her childhood. And I think there was also a sense of not wanting to be poor and, you know, wanting to move beyond those humble beginnings while never losing track of the people that she was working for. And there was a great sense of populism in her music, the sense of inhabiting all kinds of different characters. She would speak from multiple viewpoints in her songs. And I really think that that is a testament to her empathy for people who came from humble beginnings. And I think that that's one reason why she had such a broad reach, is because so many different people could see themselves in her work.
1: There's not many artists, is there, that managed to have such a broad fan base from the left of the political spectrum to the right to the LGBTQI+ community. What do you think it was about her that made her appeal so broad?
0: I think it was, in a sense, that very myth of the humble origins and the sense that she had worked her way from, you know, the small town, rural Tennessee to the limelight, and that she had done so without ever losing track of just how extraordinary it was, without losing a sense of gratitude and enthusiasm for the work. I think that is really one of the keys to the appeal of Dolly Parton, is that she makes us feel that our dreams are possible, just as hers were.
1: Yeah, it's fascinating, isn't it? Talking back on her music there again, obviously we can't overstate the impact she's had on music and country music. Do you think she's laid the seeds perhaps for the modern country singers, maybe even the pop stars like Taylor Swift, Beyonce, of course, who had her country era as well?
0: I do think so. I think in a couple ways. I think in one way, she speaks to the diversity of country music. Country music is now such a hybrid genre, and you see people, you know, collaborating with rap artists and people from different walks of the musical world. And Dolly was really doing that very early on, and she continued to do it throughout her 5+ decades of her career. So working in country and bluegrass, blues, gospel, musical theater, rock and roll, I think that she really showed that beginning in country doesn't mean that you're limited to country. Mm. And the other key facet of her influence, I think, on women artists especially, is that she showed it was possible to succeed in country without being managed by a man or paired with him as his duet partner. This was the case for many women in country when she was coming up, and her breaking away from her mentor, Porter Wagoner, was a very important feminist statement, though she might not have called it that, in terms of showing that women could, in fact, make their own way through the industry without having to be paired with or managed by a man.
1: You mentioned Porter Wagoner there.

0: And I should note that her song, I Will Always Love You, is actually not a love song. It's a song of regret about leaving, or the decision she made to leave the Porter Wagner Show. Of course, he'd been her mentor, but she needed to go on and strike it on her own. That just goes to show, I guess, the determination of this woman. And she's determined not just when it comes to music and showbiz, and we should point this out, but there was the philanthropy as well, such a big part of her life. What did she tell you about that and the importance of it?
1: It was quite important to her. She did speak about incentives like the Imagination Library that people, especially here in Tennessee, still talk about, you know, that Dolly Parton was the one who was able to fund their school to make sure that they had books to read. That was very important to her, as was her work funding research for COVID-19. For example, you know, finding a vaccine in 2019, 2020. She was really very committed to that. She understood what she meant to people beyond her role as a musical artist, and she was really willing to give back. I mean, one other way that she did that, I'll just quickly mention, was by fueling people's sense of joy. And so by establishing the amusement park Dollywood right down here in Tennessee, this was like her answer to Elvis Presley's Graceland in Memphis. But she wanted people to come and enjoy themselves and be with their families. And so that, I think, was really part of the philanthropic effort. It was very money-making for her as well. But Dolly was always finding different ways to give back, again, because she understood what she meant to people and how much her home meant to her.
0: That's Emily Lordy there, a writer and an English professor who met Dolly Parton to write two profiles on her that were then published in the New York Times and the New Yorker. We are going to have plenty more interviews to bring you today with people who met Dolly Parton, also with people whose lives have been changed by Dolly Parton. You might have heard us mentioning the literacy and free reading program, the library that she set up, whereby children get sent free reading books. Well, we're going to be talking about that and the philanthropy that Dolly Parton has carried out throughout her life and how that's impacted us even here in Australia. So there is plenty more to come for you today on Dolly Parton. I should also mention that Donald Trump has announced that in honour of Dolly Parton, he is lowering the American flag throughout the United States for 1 week. Beginning basically now, he has posted on social media, "Rest in peace, Dolly. The world loves you." Also, some reaction from Keith Urban, of course, the Australian country music star. He shared his own tribute to Dolly Parton. He posted on Instagram saying, "Honestly, heartbroken today. I have no words right now." Now, we're going to be bringing you the Dolly Parton tributes throughout the day, but there is plenty of domestic news that we need to cover off as well. And today marks 1 year since two Victorian police officers were shot and killed in Porepunkah in Victoria's High Country. Detective leading Senior Constable Neil Thompson and Senior Constable Vadim Dvorhat were executing a search warrant at the property of Desi Freeman at the time. Now, Desi Freeman, a self-proclaimed sovereign citizen, then triggered the state's largest manhunt before he was killed by police. Earlier this year, in a saga that has changed the lives of so many people. And to understand that impact, we're joined this morning by Marcus Werner, who is the president of the Bright and District Chamber of Commerce. He's also in the local SES, and he was involved in the operation the day the shooting happened. Marcus, welcome to News Radio.
2: Good morning. Thanks for having me on.
0: Let's start with the day the shooting happened and your involvement there with the SES. What was it like and what was happening?
2: Well, it started out just as a normal day, and I work about 20 k's down the valley. My phone rang to say, what's with all the sirens coming through Middleford? And I was not aware of anything. We hadn't been paged to anything. And obviously, there was a huge response from the emergency services. A few hours later, we were paged to go and assist with the police down in Porepunkah. And so obviously, once we started to build up a little bit of a picture of what was happening, it obviously turned into quite a tragic set of circumstances. And yeah, one of those days that you'll never forget.
0: And certainly one of the days you'll never forget, and a day that does continue to have an impact on the community. We spoke to you quite a lot in the weeks after this shooting as the manhunt for Desi Freeman was underway. And you were explaining to us at that point the impact it was having on particularly business from your perspective being with the Chamber of Commerce. Can you run us through what the impact was during those first initial weeks and months for businesses in your area?
2: Yes, look, it was almost remnants of COVID. We were in a genuine lockdown for a number of weeks post the incident. And, you know, there was one of those polygons put around us on the emergency app, so it meant that people were told not to travel to the region. And literally on the first day, cancellations started

0: flooding in for restaurants, accommodation, and the visitation literally went to zero overnight, which obviously had a huge impact financially. But at the same time, the community was also trying to come to terms with what had happened in their own backyard. And obviously, that was one of the key focuses for us as a chamber, because the businesses that we operate up here are all mum and dad. They're small businesses, they're not big multinationals. And so the individuals were impacted as well as the financial impact. It was obviously, it took its toll pretty quickly. And you know, within a few weeks, businesses were basically looking at whether they had to close.
1: I know your business, particularly Pepo Farms, really close to the road that was cut off, essentially. Can you explain to us what it was like being isolated from your customers?
0: It was very bizarre. I mean, we were able to stay open and trading during COVID, so we've never closed in 21 years. And then obviously we had a big road close sign about 50 metres down the road at a junction, and we just watched for, you know, day after day vehicles bypassing us. So we just couldn't justify putting staff on to have a shop that was empty. That was really heartbreaking for me running the business, because these are some of our most loyal casual staff. We worked really hard to try and find them alternative income streams. We tried to find them alternative roles within the business, but it was very challenging because the uncertainty of how long the search would go for really made it hard for businesses to plan ahead. And, you know, we had to tough it out for quite a few weeks. So it was a challenge, yeah.
1: And so you talk there about toughing it out. We're a year on now. Many of those businesses have managed to survive. Can you talk us through how the community rallied and what you had to do?
0: Yeah, look, it was pretty evident that it wasn't just the visitor economy that was being impacted. You know, the fact that there was a no travel ban to a lot of businesses, so courier services didn't come to the valley. The NBN, Telstra, they were prohibited from entering the valley. So it meant that, you know, housing projects couldn't be completed. People had cars in for repairs. The parts didn't arrive. So the whole thing had a sort of a knock-on effect. So we got together as a community. We worked really closely with some of those businesses that were having the greatest impact financially. We were able to get onto some of their suppliers and see if they could defer their invoice payments. And a lot of the big companies that we owed money to were very, very understanding, and they gave us and a lot of our businesses until the end of the year to try to reconcile some of our finances. And as a community, the resilience, you know, really came to the fore. It's very typical up here. We had bushfires, we've had floods, we've had COVID, and this is another one where the community response was just as important, as well as that sort of formal recovery where we approached the government to try to look at a rescue package.
1: And how's everyone today?
0: I think probably the single largest message is that, you know, obviously we aren't being defined by this story. We can't forget it. And we do want to come together today and remember. And people will remember and reflect in different ways. There is obviously the community opportunity today at the police station. Some will form smaller groups and others will reflect in their own way. But we've definitely recovered stronger. The visitors have returned. There's a genuine sense of confidence at a gang in the community. And I think that's, you know, one of the real standouts to me is that we are stronger now than we were before. And that's very encouraging.
1: Marcus, thank you so much for joining us today. I know it's been a really tough year for so many people, including yourself, there around the Brighton Pulpunkka area. So thank you for being with us.
0: No, I appreciate you checking in. Thank you.
1: Thank you. That's Marcus Werner there. He is the president of the Brighton District Chamber of Commerce. And he mentioned there that there is going to be a commemoration at the Bright Police Station. That is happening a little later this morning. A local artist has created a lasting tribute for those two fallen police officers as part of a memorial garden that's going to be unveiled there at the Bright Police Station. There's another garden being unveiled at Wangaratta as well. You're listening to ABC News Radio. Plenty more news to come here. But first, let's do a quick check of the weather and finance for you this morning. The Australian share market looks like it'll open a little higher this morning. The SPY 200 futures up by a third of a percent at 9,143. The American markets all had a good night as well. Aussie dollar this morning trading at 71 US cents. Taking a look for you now at the weather. If you are in Brisbane today, expect showers with a top of 26 degrees. Right now it is 20. In Sydney, showers and a maximum of 19. It's 15 at the moment. Canberra, shower or two for you this Wednesday, a maximum of 18 degrees. It's 10 as we go to air. If you're in Melbourne, partly cloudy with a top of 15 degrees, it's 10 there now. Hobart showers, top of 13, 10 there too. Adelaide, partly cloudy, maximum of 17 degrees, it's 9 right now. If you're in Perth, some rain increasing, a top of 21 degrees, it's 12 at the moment. And Darwin, sunny with a top of 34, right now it is 22 degrees in the top end. Eastern Standard Time at 7:30, Central Time 7 o'clock. If you're in WA, it's 5.

0: Dan Down, he's Special Envoy for Defence and Veterans Affairs. Luke Gosling, who represents the NT electorate of Solomon, was charged last month with assaulting Northern Territory Administrator David Connolly. Mr. Gosling has since been charged with breach of bail and strenuously denies all the charges. Heading overseas, a Canadian government minister has hit back at US President Donald Trump's apparent threat to rename Lake Ontario to Lake America amid their broadening trade war. That comes as Canada announces dollar-for-dollar retaliatory tariffs on roughly $28 billion of imported American goods that include furniture, cheese and steel. Earlier, Donald Trump continued his attacks on his northern neighbour, posting a map of Lake Ontario renamed to Lake America. And finishing up with the story that's resonating strongest this morning, Dolly Parton, the US country music legend, has died aged 80. Her nephew was the one who announced the news via a video statement. She, of course, became one of the best-selling female artists of all time with over 100 million records sold and won 11 Grammy Awards, including a Lifetime Achievement Award. But like many of us here on ABC News Radio, I have been moved by her role as a philanthropist, notably her million-dollar donation to help develop the Moderna COVID-19 vaccine and her international reading program, giving free books to children around the world, including Australia. And she always said that it was her father who couldn't read or write, and that's what motivated her mission to use her fame to help improve literacy around the globe. I mean, what a legacy.
1: What an impact one woman can have, to think that she's over there in Nashville, we're here in Australia, and there are Aussie kids getting free books in the mail every month. It's extraordinary.
0: I've got shivers. What an impact. What a woman.
1: Indeed. Thank you very much, Noni.
0: Thank
1: we'll
0: you,
1: be
0: Sarah.
1: Back with you again in about half an hour's
0: Indeed.
1: Time.

0: Dolly Parton singing I Will Always Love You, the very sad news that she has died at the age of 80 today. And there are tributes flowing in from all over the world. We told you that Donald Trump has decided that American flags will be flown at half-mast for a week. Julia Roberts, who of course starred alongside Dolly Parton in Steel Magnolias, has labelled the singer a magical and joyous human. She said, I know holding her as a treasure in my life, the sun has dimmed today. We'll have plenty more reaction for you on the death of Dolly Parton. We're going to be speaking shortly to a journalist who's interviewed her multiple times. So we'll be finding out what it was about her music, but what it was about her as well that just resonated with so many people around the world. You're listening to ABC News Radio. Thanks for being with us this morning. It is Wednesday, the 26th of August. As Noni mentioned, though, there is plenty of domestic news that we do need to stay on top of today. And the Prime Minister is going to meet with the state's premiers at National Cabinet in Sydney today. The state premier is expected to push back, though, on multiple Commonwealth initiatives, one of them being Anthony Albanese's attempt to establish a national gun buyback in the wake of the Bondi terror attack. That's going to be discussed, although we're told developments appear unlikely in that one. Bird flu and fuel security, they're also on the agenda. And there is expected to be a consensus when it comes to accelerating efforts to respond to the domestic and sexual violence epidemic. But it's the federal government's plan to impose national standards for data centres, which is expected to be the biggest source of disagreement. The plan would require developers to use renewable energy and set other parameters around things like water usage and community contributions when it comes to building those data centres. Now, all of this comes with the news that earlier this year, the AI giant Anthropic was interested in tripling Australia's AI data centre capacity in New South Wales alone. Let's find out what happened to that. We're joined now by our national AI reporter, Cam Wilson. Cam, good morning.
1: Good morning.
0: Okay, can you tell us exactly what Anthropic wanted to do?
1: Yeah, so I got my hands on some emails from New South Wales State public officials who were discussing conversations they were having with Anthropic and Anthropic advisors prior to a visit by the US companies' executives to Australia in April. And they were talking about, you know, what was going to be hashed out, what they'd like to talk about in these meetings, which included meeting the Prime Minister and the Treasurer. And one thing that came out of it was this kind of eye-popping

0: a number of Anthropic was interested in getting up to 5 gigawatts of AI training capacity in New South Wales alone. Now, that's a number that represents, like, you know, these numbers, it's kind of hard to kind of comprehend them. Like, well, what does that mean? Well, at the moment, according to data that was actually released just today, Australia currently, in total, of all its data centers for everything from AI and everything, has about 1.6 gigawatts in total. So we're talking a number that's in excess of 3 times that for one company alone, for one state alone. Now, like, this was only a kind of initial interest, and, you know, it's been a couple of months since then. And if anything, we've actually seen, you know, the continued growth of demand for AI stuff. So who exactly knows what's happening now in terms of, like, what Anthropic is asking for now and what their interests and plans are. Anthropic, you know, did not declined to comment, and so did Infrastructure New South Wales, whose emails that I kind of got for part of this. But the reason I was kind of interested in pointing this out is because, you know, out of all the things that we're talking about with AI and how it's kind of diffusing across Australian society at the moment, it seems like one of the biggest problems remains getting power, the amount of electricity you need. And I think this number is a kind of rare insight into exactly how much these companies are trying to get for their own ambitions.
1: Did we get a clear answer on whether or not this is going ahead or why it's not or what's actually happening?
0: Well, I mean, so the thing is that this is kind of an interest in scoping out, and you know, understanding this requires kind of realizing that, you know, Anthropic might say we want this much power, but of course it matters how much they can actually build out. And Anthropic isn't itself building data centers itself in Australia. It's kind of contracting that out to other companies. So there's a whole variety of factors that's going to affect what ends up happening. We did kind of get other reporting that's kind of consistent with this, you know, since this email was sent in March. So again, not a lot of actual information out in the public about it, which is why this number was so interesting to be like, wow, the scale of this that they are interested in, their ambition over a time frame that we actually don't even know as well. And that, of course, is a big factor in it. So a lot of unknowns, but this kind of says this is the ambition from these companies. And this is the challenge that policymakers in Australia are facing, because if they're saying, we want this, we want this economic investment, we think that AI capacity could be an important thing that countries see in the future. You know, it's one thing to say, yes, we want it. And obviously there's a lot of, you know, very strong community feelings about data centers at the moment. But it's another thing to actually being able to even fulfill that demand. And I think this is a very interesting insight into just how big that demand is.
1: And I guess it leads us straight to National Cabinet today. We've got the Prime Minister on one hand trying to bring in this new rule whereby any new data center has to bring with it essentially its own renewable energy. We've got Queensland and the Northern Territory pushing back. What's your understanding of what's going to come from those discussions there at National Cabinet?
0: Yeah, look, I mean, this is something that the Prime Minister foreshadowed about a month ago when he delivered his speech, AI in Australia's Interest. It's like a, you know, AI pun, Australia's Interest, where he was saying, you know, we want to set these rules to both allow foreign companies to come and invest in Australia, but under the kind of expectations that we have that we think will allow, you know, social license. Because as I mentioned before, there's a lot of very strong feelings at the moment about the data centre build out. So power and water have become a big thing about it. It's been discussed at National Cabinet today. There are a few other things that are included, we expect, in these standards, but they don't have to be taken to National Cabinet because they don't involve kind of getting the sign off for the states as well. But yeah, it's a very kind of thorny issue because, like, many of the states are very interested in getting data centers built in their, you know, that kind of investment in their state. And so there's a competitive nature to it as well. So obviously it's tough sledding, but, you know, the government is saying that we're going to be able to get this deal done and legislate the standards by early next year.
1: All right, Cam, well, we're all waiting with bated breath to see what does come out of National Cabinet today. Obviously, there's so much on the table, but this AI data centre stuff, certainly very interesting. Thank you for being with us. I know you've got a busy day.
0: Thank you.
1: Thank you. That's our national AI reporter there, Cam Wilson. You're listening to ABC News Radio. Let's check the headlines for you this morning. The American country music legend Dolly Parton has died at the age of 80. Her death was announced by her family. She was one of the biggest American stars of the 20th century, with hits like Jolene and 9 to 5. Canada has unveiled retaliatory tariffs on hundreds of American imports as their trade war escalates. The Canadian finance minister said those would range between 15 and 50% and match the US import taxes on Canadian products dollar for dollar. And the United Nations and the Red Cross have called for urgent negotiations to restrict the use of autonomous weapons like drones, colloquially known as killer robots. In a joint statement, they said the world was dangerously close to a future where machines targeted and killed people without human control. Well, we return now to our major story this morning. The world is remembering the big voice and the big heart of Dolly Parton, the musical genius and the savvy businesswoman who has died at the age of 80. In a seven-decade career, Dolly Parton won 10 Grammys, sold more than 100 million records worldwide, and wrote more than 3,000 songs. The music legend's quick wit, charm, and hard work propelled her to stardom and kept her there. Stephanie Smale takes a look back at her stellar career.
2: Jolene, I'm begging of you, please don't take my man.
3: From rags to rhinestones, Dolly Parton's journey to the top was lined with glitter and songs that spoke to people. Her nephew and head of security, Brian Seaver, was given the task of breaking the news to the world.
4: Dolly opened doors not just for me, but for her entire family to reach the potential we didn't even know was possible. Dolly also opened doors for generations of singers, songwriters, musicians, and dreamers from every walk of life and across every continent. By her example, we believe that anything was possible.
2: If I should stay.
3: Dolly Parton was a storyteller from her earliest days, writing songs and singing at church as she grew up in a poor farming family in Tennessee.
4: Dolly was a farmer, just like her daddy. He farmed the soil, she farmed songs and happiness.
3: Her talent was recognized early. She was only 13 when she performed in a live broadcast from the famous Grand Ole Opry in Nashville with her uncle Bill Owens.
5: I love that I can express every thought, feeling that I've ever had through music, through a song I've written or someone else's song that they've written that I'm singing. But music is the voice of the soul.
3: A master musician, Dolly Parton learned to play several instruments, including the banjo, harp, piano, and saxophone. But it was the guitar she used to weave her musical magic and write famous songs like I Will Always Love You that was a goodbye to her longtime performing partner, Porter Wagoner.
2: But I
3: With music always on her mind, she used whatever she had at hand to write and create, even relying on her acrylic nails to start the theme song to the movie 9 to 5 that she starred in with Jane Fonda and Lily Tomlin.
6: And I would take my nails, because with acrylic nails it makes like a percussive sound. Can you hear that?
7: Yeah.
6: But anyway, it sounded like a typewriter too, so I just started to write little words.
3: She embraced her big head sequin style, saying the sparkle was the way she expressed her true self.
5: Look, I'm going to be me, because I know who I am and you don't. I'm going to be me. I'm going to have to be comfortable in how I dress and how I see myself and how I feel.
3: Music writer and critic Bernard Zuhl says Dolly Parton was a trailblazer who turned herself into a brand.
8: She's famous for being something above what she was, which is a singer, a songwriter, a performer, an influencer in the real sense. But she's also someone who made American music in many forms, something that was respected while at the same time not losing the joy and to a certain extent the silliness that can come with that.
3: The global star has been a household name for decades, her sharp business mind a key pairing for her musical talent. But she was also famous for her benevolence. Dolly Parton has called her global book gifting program, the Imagination Library, one of her proudest achievements, explaining she was prompted by her father's illiteracy.
6: When I saw how crippled that had made my dad emotionally,
5: I wanted to do something to help him. And so I got the idea to do this program where we gave books to children from the time they were born. Once a month, they got a book in the mail, or they do still, to where they could learn to read at a very impressionable age, which they say is during that time.
3: The US President Donald Trump has paid tribute to Dolly Parton on social media, saying there has never been anyone like her and never will. He has ordered the American flag be lowered throughout the United States for 1 week in her memory.
1: And that is Stephanie Smale there, our reporter, taking a look back at the life and career of Dolly Parton, who has so sadly died at the age of 80. I can tell you the tributes are flowing in for her on social media. Donald Trump writing, "Rest in peace, Dolly, the world loves you," and announcing that he's lowering the American flag throughout the US for 1 week, starting today. Keith Urban, of course, a fellow country music star, he wrote, "Heartbroken today. Honestly, I have no words right now." Fellow country music star Reba McEntire, she's written, "Dolly, thank you for all the wonderful things you did for us here on earth. Your love, your music, you gave so much with your huge, huge heart." We'll be playing tribute to Dolly right throughout the day here on ABC News Radio. A little later, we're going to be speaking to a Nashville music journalist who interviewed Dolly dozens of times. Also, we'll be speaking to Tom Busby from the band Busby Maru. They actually opened for Dolly Parton when she was touring back in 2011. So lots to talk about here on News Radio coming up. But right now, let's talk sport. We're joined by Daniel Garb. Hello, Dan.
7: Hello to you. We'll start with the wash-up from the AFL Awards, and Melbourne captain Max Gawn is the big story. He claimed a record 9th All-Australian blazer at the award ceremony in Melbourne. Western Bulldogs captain Marcus Bontempelli was also awarded his 8th All-Australian honour. Quite incredible. Minor Premier Fremantle had the largest contingent with 5 players selected, including first-timers Josh Tracy, Murphy Reid and Luke Jackson. Hawthorn pair Jarman Impey and Nick Watson. GWS's Lockie Ash, dashing crow Wayne Miller, Geelong winger Ollie Dempsey and young Brisbane forward Logan Morris were also named for the first time. Collingwood superstar Nick Dacos collected his secondly Matthews Trophy for the most valuable player as voted by his peers, while Carlton's Jagger Smith was named the league's rising star. And Gawn used his acceptance speech after being named captain of the team to pay tribute to Adelaide's Jordan Dawson. Dawson had a standout season but battled a personal tragedy following the death of his brother. He used his time on stage to encourage anyone struggling with poor mental health to reach out to family and friends for support. Speaking on Fox Footy, Gawn says Dawson's leadership is to be admired.
9: To speak about mental health, to lead his side through the tragedy that happened in his family, and then to show vulnerability in front of a group of strangers that he hasn't got it right, he hasn't got it perfect, his battle right now, and asking for help, like, that's a captain that I want to be behind. So I appreciate the gesture, but I want to get behind Jordan Dawson.
7: North Queensland captain Tom Dearden has been named to return from an ankle injury as his side prepares for a crucial clash against West Tigers in the NRL on Saturday night. Dearden has been sidelined for 4 games and has played just 11 games this season for the 8th place Cowboys. And Rooster skipper James Tedesco has again been named to return from the ankle injury he suffered in round 22. After 2 false starts in the past 2 weeks, Tedesco will be hoping he can get to take his place in the blockbuster 3rd versus 4th clash against the Dolphins on Saturday. South Sydney fullback Matt Dufty says it was emotional to hear that Jai Arrow will get the opportunity to reach the 100 games milestone for the NRL club. Arrow was forced to medically retire earlier this year after being diagnosed with motor neuron disease. Special allowances have been made to allow Arrow to take part in the opening seconds of the Rabbitohs' final 2 games of the regular season, taking him to triple digits for South. Dufty says it will be a special moment.
10: Just such a wonderful thing to do, I think. We heard that only 66 players have played 100 games for South, and he'll obviously be the 67th, but I think he deserves it, and he's a great guy, and I'm sorry before him.
7: England cricket captain Joe Root has voiced his frustration after fast bowler Brydon Carse was axed from the Test squad to face Pakistan after being briefly arrested at a nightclub. Carse is the 3rd player to be reprimanded by England cricket across their summer. Root says while he's concerned for his teammates' well-being, he's had enough of the constant errors being made.
11: If I'm being brutally honest, I'm really hacked up. I'm really disappointed. After last week's performance, we're sat here and we're talking about something nothing related to it at all. It's not the isolated incident itself. I think it's the fact that we continually keep making stupid mistakes away from the game, and it's detracting from what we're doing on the field.
7: And Slovenian Tadej Pogacar took a huge step towards winning the Vuelta a España for the first time and completing his Grand Tour collection as he powered to a resounding victory in the fourth stage overnight. The five-time Tour de France winner sped away from his rivals with 50 kilometres remaining to finish 2 minutes and 39 seconds ahead of Jano Vidar for the largest margin of victory of Pogacar's Grand Tour career. With Tour de France and Giro d'Italia Tour wins already on his resume, a Vuelta victory would round

0: out the Grand Tour triumphs for Pogacar. Doesn't that make you sort of shudder when you hear that? He sped away from his rival, Sarah, with only 50 kilometres remaining.
1: 50K.
0: So like you make your move with 50K still to go.
1: If you're watching, you have to be so nervous, right, because you're thinking, is he's gone too early? So all the team, all the family there.
0: It's just the fitness that boggles the mind for me. Like if I'm going to make a break in any sort of race, it's like with like 100 metres to go, right?
1: So, yeah, know, I mean, he's backing himself, isn't he?
0: I can just recover afterwards. 50Ks, you make your break. Wow. I mean, this is how it works in cycling. But he's won the Tour de France. That's as grueling a sporting event as it gets. And now you're at the Vuelta a España backing up again. Their bodies are just remarkable.
1: And to do it all on your own as well. Like those cycling races, it helps to be in a bit of a pack, doesn't it? It sort of keeps you going.
0: And the hills. I mean, he's the best because of his ability to just break away on the mountains. They are extraordinary athletes.
1: Yeah, they blow my mind. I won't be on the bike, that's for sure, this afternoon at any time, let alone breaking away with 50Ks to go. Thank you very much. That's Daniel Garb with our sport. He's back again in an hour's time. Now, let's get you some more on this trade war that's brewing between the US and Canada. Now, Canada's confirmed it will enforce dollar-for-dollar retaliatory tariffs on roughly $28 billion worth of imported American goods. That includes furniture, cheese, steel. Earlier, President Donald Trump continued his attacks on Canada, posting a map of Lake Ontario, saying that he was renaming it Lake America. Well, the Canadian finance minister says the government is standing up for its workers and its businesses.
2: Canada must respond, and today we are, in a proportionate, targeted, and strategic way. Today I'm announcing that Canada will match the United States tariffs dollar for dollar, rate for rate. Effective September 8, Canada will impose counter tariffs of up to 15, 25, or 50% on 27.6 billion in imports from the United States of America. For each product, our tariff would match the American tariff on the same type of Canadian good.
1: Yeah, well, this all came after Donald Trump announced new tariffs on many Canadian goods after negotiations over a new trade agreement fell apart last week. Donald Trump actually labelled Canada the most difficult and unreasonable country that he had dealt with. But as you can see, Canada is digging in here. CNN's Anna Stewart says this trade war is set to damage both the US and the Canadian economy.
3: Everyone knows that nobody wins in a trade war. Canada is very aware of that. And in that press conference today, they made clear that they didn't start this, not to sort of use a toddler phrase, but they are retaliating and they promised it would be dollar for dollar, and so it is. We have a very big, chunky list of items that will face tariffs. It's more targeted in a way than the tariffs it's responding to. It's the same amount, $20 billion worth of goods, but there's a 15, 25, and 50% level tariff. When it comes to some of the big sort of sectors for the US and Canada in terms of their trade relationships, Canada is doubling the current tariff on steel and aluminium, taking it up to 50%, so that is the same as the US. That's really significant. And then new tariffs on various items, you know, 25% on things like appliances, dairy products, that's a massive one, cheese, fish, seafood. And actually, you know, there's some irony here because for the last week or 2 weeks and many months, actually, Donald Trump has been railing against how unfair trade has been for American dairy farmers, although Canada would argue this is a level playing field given where we're at with tariffs. There was also an announcement for a $5.4 billion support package for Canadian businesses and workers to help them through this, because as you say, you know, this will be very painful. The only thing we don't have right now is a response for the latest threat from the US side to increase auto tariffs for Canada to 50% from 25%. That is still a threat, so perhaps Canada's waiting for that to be made concrete. As ever with these trade wars, you have to wait for things to really actually be enacted rather than just threats. How much of this will be a trade war? How much will just be threats? Will we see this go to sort of China-USA trade war levels, triple-digit tariffs? Who knows at this point?
1: And that was CNN's Anna Stewart. Now, the opposition leader, Angus Taylor, has been out and about chatting this morning, and he's renewed his calls for the Labor MP, Luke Gosling, to be stood down from his role as a special envoy after he was charged with a breach of bail. You might have heard this. In July, Gosling was charged with two counts of assault over an alleged incident involving the Northern Territory Administrator, David Connolly, at a community event that was held in Darwin earlier that month. Then we got news.

News yesterday that Luke Gosling had been charged with breach of bail. In a statement, though, a spokesperson for him says he has no details that have been shared by police regarding this alleged breach. But the opposition leader, Angus Taylor, this morning is saying that this is a test of the Prime Minister's leadership. He says he must act. It's completely unacceptable for a second charge to be placed on Luke Gosling. This is what Angus Taylor is saying. He says he should be stood down. Presumption of innocence is important in our system, but he should be stood down whilst these proceedings continue. So that is what Angus Taylor has been saying about that incident this morning. You are listening to ABC News Radio. Shortly we'll get you a news update. After that, we're going to be speaking to a music journalist who has interviewed Dolly Parton dozens of times and getting his take on why she was such an enormous hit, both with her music and her movies, of course, but also with the public and her philanthropy. So we'll be talking to him about that. That's coming up here on ABC News Radio after the news. But now let's take you to Noni in the newsroom.

0: concussion incident, he says, ultimately ended his cricket career. His lawyer, Peter Gordon, has confirmed a statement of claim has been filed in Victoria's Supreme Court. Pekowski says the incident at a football training session 12 years ago was the first of 13 brain injuries which led to his retirement. He scored a half century on debut for Australia in 2021. Brighton Grammar says it can't comment because the matter is before the courts. And Slovenian cyclist Tadej Pogačar has taken a huge step towards winning the Vuelta a España for the first time and completing his Grand Tour collection as he powered to a resounding victory in the fourth stage overnight. The five-time Tour de France winner sped away from his rivals with 50 kilometres remaining to finish 2 minutes and 39 seconds ahead of Jano Vidar for the largest margin of victory of Pogačar's Grand Tour career. With Tour de France and Giro d'Italia Tour wins already on his resume, a Vuelta victory would round out the Grand Tour triumphs for Pogačar. And you're now up to date with the very latest from ABC News. There's more news at any time on ABC Listen.
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1: Good morning. It is Wednesday, the 26th of August. Sarah Morris with you. I hope we find you well. In news this morning, the world has lost a music icon. American country music legend Dolly Parton has passed away, aged 80. Up next, we're going to speak to a music journalist who's interviewed Dolly dozens of times. Also, we're going to take you to Sydney, where the last day of hearings in the Anti-Semitism Royal Commission will get underway today. Just one other thing we're going to touch on this half hour. You might have heard this. Brisbane City Council has banned smart glasses at all of its public swimming pools. These are glasses that can secretly record people. So we're going to chat to the council about why it's made that move. So that's all coming up here on ABC News Radio this morning. But we do start with the very sad news that Dolly Parton has passed away aged 80, a beloved icon and philanthropist. She wrote and performed multiple hit songs and was one of the most recognisable stars of country music. She recently shared that she was experiencing health problems and that had forced the cancellation of planned performances, including a residency in Las Vegas this year. But just 4 days ago, she told People magazine, and I quote, "I still have so many things I want to achieve." Well, her nephew this morning announced her death on social media with this post.
3: "My name is Brian Seaver, son of Cassie Parton, and I'm representing the Parton and Owens family today, announcing the passing of my Aunt Dolly Rebecca Parton Dean, sister, sis, Aunt Granny to one generation and Gigi to the next. This video announcement is something Dolly asked of me years ago, before I fully absorbed it as a future reality. As her head of security for more than two decades, a role my father Larry held before me, I have imagined the heaviness of this moment, but haven't truly felt it until now. It is an honor that is mixed with absolute pride and great sadness. But sadness lies with us, not with Dolly. Dolly has lived in the light and is in the arms of Jesus, surely met by Carl, her parents, and countless others who have watched her and longed for her to meet them in the heavens."
1: That's Dolly Parton's nephew announcing her death this morning. Now, CNN's Elizabeth Wagmeister takes a look back at the life and career of Dolly Parton.
4: A beloved country queen, known for her vulnerable and poetic lyrics, like in her classic hit, Jolene. Jolene, Jolene. Dolly Parton's music was as popular as her bold style, composing and performing booming anthems like 9 to 5 that resonated with office workers everywhere. Pour myself a cup of ambition. She ranks among the most successful country recording artists of all time, with nearly 50 albums and more than 25 number one hits. A superstar who often sang about her humble small-town Tennessee roots. She made my coat of many colors that I was so proud of. The fourth of 12 children, she started singing hymns in church. Dolly moved to Nashville after high school graduation, aiming for work as a songwriter.
5: I was just trying to make a living, trying to find what I wanted to do to have my songs recorded.
4: The petite singer modeled her signature style after a woman known for her promiscuity in her hometown.
5: She was the prettiest thing I'd ever seen. I was very impressed by the big hair she had, the lipstick and the nails and the high heel shoes.
4: Dolly got noticed quickly, scoring a recording deal and a regular gig on

0: The Porter Wagner Show.
1: Do you know that was the last thing on the mind?
0: Their collaboration lasted 7 years. She wrote a song about parting ways with Wagner, and it became a smash. First, in 1974. And again, when Whitney Houston recorded it nearly two decades later.
2: Her version of that was spectacular. I always think of it as being our song.
0: Dolly said music made her a crossover success.
2: It was a song that got me everywhere I've ever been.
3: Working 9 to 5.
0: She wrote the theme to 9 to 5 and landed a lead role in the movie.
4: And I shot a hole clean through my purse.
0: Some of her other films include The Best Little Whorehouse in Texas.
5: There's nothing dirty going on.
0: And Steel Magnolias.
6: Young lady, you've just landed yourself a job.
0: Her many job titles included author, theme park owner, and philanthropist, from setting up a literacy program for impoverished children to funding research for a COVID vaccine.
7: Vaccine, vaccine, I'm begging of you, please don't hesitate.
0: She stayed low-key about her charity work, insisting she saw herself as a musician first.
2: My music is everything to me, and I just... that is what I grew from.
0: Dolly said her career was shaped by her family, faith, and ambition.
2: God first, me second, and I've been able to maneuver and live my life based on that and use my talent to the best of my ability.
0: Indeed, she did, writing an estimated 3,000 songs and earning countless awards and honors, including a Grammy Lifetime Achievement Award and enshrinement in the Rock and Roll Hall of Fame, an event Dolly dominated, even out-rocking the rock stars in 2022. She released her first rock album at the age of 77 and often collaborated with younger singers. It all helped make Dolly Parton one of America's most beloved artists, with fans and admirers that spanned generations.

0: Oh, there we are, the life and career of Dolly Parton. And they say never meet your heroes. But according to journalist Marcus K. Dowling, that cliche did not apply to Dolly Parton. In fact, since her death was announced this morning, all we've been hearing about is Dolly's heart and generosity. And Marcus is based in Nashville, Tennessee, where Dolly died. Over his career, he's met and interviewed Dolly several times. So we're joined now by the music journalist Marcus K. Dowling. Marcus, hello. Have we got you there, Marcus? Oh dear, we appear to have lost him on the line. We'll try and get him back. Just while we do that, as you may know, Dolly Parton sold more than 100 million records. She wrote over 3,000 songs in a career which spanned seven decades. But she was also well known for her iconic look and her quick wit. And one time she actually told Conan O'Brien, the talk show host, about going out pretending to be a Dolly Parton lookalike.
1: Yeah, I see it all the time, especially down on Santa Monica in L.A.
2: Mm-hmm.
1: One year, I thought, well, this would be a great night for me to get out and not be noticed because there's so many lookalikes.
2: So many Dolly Partons walking around, I can just go out, yeah.
1: Seriously, I went into this club and I had kind of over-exaggerated my own self, you know, made my beauty mark bigger, mm-hmm. made my eyes bigger and the hair a little more.
2: Mm-hmm.
1: And I got down there and they were having a Dolly Parton lookalike contest. And it was mostly drag queens, mm-hmm. guys down there. It was, and so I went in and I got in line with everybody else, but somebody else won.
0: How good a story is that one? Well, we've found Marcus K. Dowling, who's the music journalist we're about to chat to. The phone line dropped out. We've got him back. Marcus, hello and welcome to News Radio.
3: Hello, how are you?
0: Look, I'm really well, but I'm wondering what it's like to be in Nashville on this very sad day.
3: Well, she's a fundamental part of how culture and country music to Nashville, to the world, was transmitted. So it's like losing a lifeline to everything, to be perfectly frank. So it's an understatement of the year to say that we're all incredibly sad.
0: I can only imagine. I mean, people here in Australia, we're so far away, but we're certainly sad as well. You met Dolly multiple times, from what I understand. Can you tell us about the first meeting?
3: Oh, gosh. So she put out a Christmas book a couple of years ago. I think it was 2022. And I had the opportunity to sit with her and do an interview. And we're sitting there talking, and she's got a bulldog, like a tiny pet. And the pet is literally who the book is about. And so she's, you know, introducing me to her dog. And then she pulls out the book. And then she holds the book up next to the dog. And it's just this incredibly cute, kind of like Dolly Parton moment. And we did a brief interview. And then she's like, I like you, Marcus. And I'm just, you know, a lot of people say that they like you. And then, you know, with Dolly, it's like she said it. And then fast forward to 2 years ago, and that she was going to do the musical about her life. And I get a call from her PR agent. And it's like, well, Dolly wants you to interview her on stage at Belmont University as she talks about her musical.
0: Extremely.
3: And you're just like, of course, absolutely. Why wouldn't I?
0: Okay, so you're the teacher's pet.
3: Extraordinary human being.
0: Yeah, it absolutely. And you obviously connected with her. What was it about Dolly Parton? I mean, she's a tiny woman in stature, but my God, she's got presence.
3: It is charisma. You can't teach charisma. I was just had a conversation with A&R in Nashville about that. That's the one thing you can't teach. You can teach somebody how to sing. You can teach somebody how to emote. You can teach somebody even how to be empathetic. But when you add in that charisma on top, and then with Dolly, her self-awareness of her presence and the quality of her musical output, you know, just put her over the top. She's, you know, one of zero. There's nobody like her.
0: You were talking there about her presence. Often people will think about the rhinestones, the hair, the long nails, the outfits. How much of that was a part of her act? How I guess, important to the act was it?
3: Well, there comes a point, okay? So there's a line between art and humanity. Art, community, and humanity. That is at the fundamental core of who Dolly Parton is as a human being. And when you find the way to kind of have those three things in resonance, and they're all bouncing off of each other, then that's when the way that you look is impacted by who you are as a person, mm. and then by how the community responds. And it's just this beautiful kind of like Venn diagram relationship that very few other entertainers have ever had.
0: We talk about her look, obviously, but can we talk about the music? You're a music journalist. She was so prolific as a songwriter. You know, 3,000 songs we're hearing that she wrote, many of them for other people, so other people got hits that she wrote. But her music, for you, how pure was it? How much should we be celebrating the actual music today?
3: I think that there's something about remaining true to your root, and not your root, but your root, your core humanity, the things that you're literally taught as a child, and then resonating those against the lessons you learn in life. So if you learn how to treat people well when you're 8 years old, then when somebody treats you wrong when you're, say, 21, if you play those things against each other, and then you're sitting in a songwriting room and you're thinking about melody and assonance and all the things that go into writing the great songs, then yeah, the song's going to fall out. The song's not, you're just not going to be able to stop it. Like, the song is absolutely going to, you know, happen.
0: She managed to pen hits, though, that we can all, and I think we all will be today, humming so many of them because we're going to hear them across the day, you know, be it on TV, on the radio, wherever it might be. She was a hit maker, wasn't she? I mean, that's not something that's easy to do.
3: Absolutely. I think the thing that people don't get about Dolly is that Dolly has hits in the 60s, she has hits in the 70s, she has hits in the 80s, and hits in the 90s and 2000s, in multiple genres, too. She's got, you know, hits in bluegrass, she's got hits in rock, she's got hits in pop, she's got hits in country music and folk music across the board. And they're all, like, you know, underpinned by the same high quality and presentation of the songwriting.
0: Yeah, there's so much for us to celebrate today. Her humble beginnings, of course, shaped so much of her music too, but they shaped the philanthropy as well that she went on to deliver throughout her life. Did she talk to you much about that in many of your interviews?
3: Oh, gosh, yes. So you get this sense that Dolly Parton learned as she became a global superstar. It's like, okay, so you're from the Pigeon Forge area of Tennessee. You're from East Tennessee. And fundamental to being in East Tennessee is obviously learning how to read. You know, it's just a simple, obvious thing that changes your entire life. It gives you the access to words and the access to conversation and the access to community. Again, Dolly, going back to the point we made earlier about staying true to her root core humanity, when you become this person and you're like, well, what's one thing that I could do to benefit the entire world? And it's like, well, I want to teach the whole world how to read. Well, of course she is. She's from Sevierville, Tennessee. Like, why would she not do that? It makes all the sense in the world when you really understand who she is as a person and where she's from.
0: And look, it gives me shivers thinking about the fact that she started that Dolly Parton Imagination Library, and each month that library mails a high-quality, age-appropriate book to all registered children, addressed to them at no cost to the child's family. And we're seeing the impacts of that here in Australia, and that's an extraordinary legacy that she leaves behind. Just before you do go, can I ask you one question? Over the dozens of times that you met her, was there anything over those years of meeting her that surprised you?
3: I'll tell a quick Dolly Parton story.
0: Yes.
3: So you see Dolly Parton in these clothes, right? Every time you see her, we mentioned it. Funny little story about Dolly Parton. Every piece that Dolly Parton has, Dolly Parton bought off a rack or somewhere, and then she had it specifically tailored to her body. Her level of self-awareness and how important it was to present yourself in the world in a way that was over the top, but also in a way that nobody else could do that. Dolly always kept that first and foremost in her mind. She passed that on to me. She saw me walking down the street one day. I wore a lot of bell bottoms, a lot of high collar shirts, like a Elvis Presley kind of thing. And she's like, you put that together every day, don't you? And I said, well, of course I do. And she said, well, I do too.
0: There you go. Oh, look, that's a beautiful story. Yeah, beautiful memory. Marcus, I really appreciate you joining us here on News Radio. Thanks for sharing those memories with us.
3: You're absolutely welcome.
0: Thank you. That is Marcus K. Dowling there, a music journalist, editor of Veeps, and he's been talking to us about Dolly Parton, who has passed away at the age of 80. You're listening to ABC News Radio. Of course, we'll be playing tribute to Dolly Parton throughout the day, but here's what else is making headlines this morning. The Prime Minister is going to meet with the Premiers and Chief Ministers at National Cabinet today. A stoush over energy rules for data centres is expected to dominate that gathering. Canada has unveiled retaliatory tariffs on hundreds of American imports as the trade war escalates between the US and Canada. The Canadian Finance Minister says those tariffs will range between 15% and 50%, and they'll match the US import taxes on Canada. Canadian products dollar for dollar. And the United Nations and the Red Cross have called for urgent negotiations to restrict the use of autonomous weapons like drones, colloquially known as killer robots. In a joint statement, they said the world is dangerously close to a future where machines target and kill people without human control. Eastern Standard Time right now. It's 20 minutes past 8. Central Time, 10 minutes to 8. If you're in WA right now, it is 20 minutes past 6. Now, after hundreds of witnesses and thousands of submissions, the Royal Commission into Anti-Semitism and Social Cohesion will hold its last day of hearings today. The inquiry was called to examine the circumstances around the Bondi Beach terror attack. Julia Andre is covering the inquiry's final hearing, and she explains what we can expect today.
4: We're expecting that Commissioner Virginia Bell will give some closing remarks at the start of the day today before we hear from our last round of witnesses after months of this inquiry being held in Sydney and some hearings being held in Melbourne, as well as staff members of the Commission travelling across to different parts of Australia to speak to different Jewish communities. Now, one of the witnesses that we're going to be hearing from today is Rabbi Yerucham Ullman. His son-in-law, Rabbi Eli Schlanger, was killed in the Bondi Beach terror attack on December 14. We'll also hear from a Holocaust survivor, as well as the organiser of a paddle out, who organised that in the wake of the Bondi Beach terror attack. Now, after this final day today, the Commission will then have to draft its final report and recommendations. There has been some discussion that the inquiry should be extended, that some people haven't been heard from. Prominent Jewish Australian and former Treasurer Josh Frydenberg wrote in a column in The Australian this week that he hadn't been called as a witness despite making a submission, but Commissioner Bell has said in the past that she'd really like to stick to that final date of delivering her final report on the anniversary of the Bondi Beach terror attack.
0: That's Julia Andre covering that for you, and we'll bring you updates once the hearing gets underway. Now, the Brisbane City Council has announced that it is putting in place a blanket ban on the use of AI smart glasses at all of its 21 public swimming pools. Now, we talk a little bit about these AI smart glasses. They look more or less like any pair of sunglasses, but they allow their wearers to take calls, to send texts, to play music, and perhaps most significantly, they allow the wearer to capture videos

0: and photos. And often the people they are capturing those videos and photos of don't know it's happening. Now, these glasses have been around for a little while, but concerns are now mounting because there's been a rise in cheaper models. So it means more people can get their hands on them. Let's discuss why the council has made this decision to ban them at the swimming pools. We're joined now by Councillor Vicky Howard, who is the Chair for the Community and Arts on the Brisbane City Council. Councillor, good morning.
1: Oh, good morning, Sarah.
0: We've been talking about these AI smart glasses quite a bit and people are concerned, but run us through what was behind your decision to ban them at the pools.
1: Well, we think it's common sense changes just to help families feel safe and comfortable while they're enjoying our fantastic pools at Brisbane City. And there weren't any current conditions of entry signage that had referenced to the cameras. So we're updating those conditions of entry. And we thought that with that emerging technology, it was important to include the AI glasses. And of course, it is about the recording aspect of those glasses.
0: Yeah. Has there been any instances where people have been filming at public pools?
1: Not that we're aware of, but what this does is allow our pool operators just that little bit more of the ability to question what people are doing, and I think that's the important aspect. So there's quite a number of conditions of entry in public spaces, as you'd be aware, but this is one that we think is a common sense change, particularly with that evolving technology.
0: I guess there's many areas of concern around a public pool. There's obviously people walking around in their swimmers, or togs as you might call them there in Queensland, but also I guess the changing rooms, there would be concerns that they could be being used there. Under your new conditions of entry, though, do people have to hand over these glasses at the front door of the pool? Will there be bag searches? How will the ban actually be enforced?
1: No, not at all. It is the giving the pool operators that ability. If they suspect that there's something that's happening that shouldn't be, many people have glasses that are prescription glasses. You know, it's not about any of that. It's about where it is evident that someone is filming or perhaps, performing in such a way that it gives some concern to the pool operators. This gives the pool operators clearer rules to act on covert filming and to help that, just help protect the privacy of our swimmers. So it's not about, you know, we know that people love taking photos of their kids at the pool, and it's not about any of that. It's really about where our pool operators are concerned about the behaviour, that this gives them the ability to question.
0: Okay, so there could be an instance where mum or dad takes the kids to the pool, they've got these smart glasses, the kids are doing something cute, and they photograph their own kids. That would be okay?
1: Yes, that's not what this is about. This is about keeping our families safe and comfortable. If someone is aware that something might be happening, they can report it to the pool operator, and that then allows the pool operator to just step in. And this happens normally. If there's behaviour that is happening at a pool that that might be concerning people, they approach the pool operator, and the pool operator then takes the necessary steps to just ensure the safety of those that are swimming at our pools.
0: Because these glasses do look like any other pair of glasses, are your pool operators going to be trained in knowing how to spot them?
1: We haven't sort of talked to them about that as yet. It is something that we've discussed with our pool operators, the safety of the pools, and certainly the conditions of entry are being upgraded as a result of those discussions with pools. And for instance, it's not just about the glasses, you know, it's about the age of children being able to be left at pools unattended. Just simple things like that. We've gone through, we've talked to the pool operators, we've worked with them. As you know, we've got 21 pools across Brisbane, so they're much loved. We have $2 summer dips, so we have many people attending. And it's important that our pool operators feel comfortable with the conditions of entry, but also to make sure that they're in place so that the pool operators can manage the facilities in a safe way.
0: All right, Councillor, really appreciate you chatting to us. I suspect there's lots of people listening from other parts around this country wondering if their local council should be doing something in a similar vein or at least considering it. So I thank you for explaining that all to us.
1: It's a pleasure. Thank you, Sarah.
0: That's Councillor Vicky Howard there. She's the Chair for Community and Arts on Brisbane City Council, and Brisbane City Council banning the use of smart glasses at all 21 of their public pools. This is ABC News Radio. Very shortly, we're going to get you a news update. Just before we do, let's do a quick finance check for you this morning. Australian shares are poised to open a little higher because the SPY 200 futures right now is sitting up about a third of a percent at 9,140. I should just note that oil has shed more than 5%. It's fallen below US $88 a barrel. That's for Brent crude. This is Iran and Oman press forward with their plan to reopen the Strait of Hormuz. The Aussie dollar this morning, it's up a touch. It's trading at 71 US cents. Let's check the weather now in your capital city. If you're in Brisbane, expect showers with a top of 26 degrees. It's 20 now. If you're in Sydney, showers and a maximum of 19. As we go to air right now in Sydney, I've lost my page, it is 16 degrees. If you are in Canberra this morning, a shower or two, top of 18 degrees. It's 12 right now. Melbourne, cloudy, top of 15. It is 11 at the moment. In Hobart, top of 13 today and some showers. It's 10 at the moment. Adelaide, partly cloudy with a top of 17 and it's 9 degrees right now. Perth, some rain, top of 21 for you. Sunny and 34 in Darwin. ABC News, good morning. I'm Noni Edwards. Dolly Parton's being remembered this morning by an early childhood literacy charity in Adelaide. United Way SA's Imagination Library was launched by Ms. Parton in SA in 2014. It provides children under the age of five with book packs. Chief Executive Emma Brooks has told ABC the singer has left a huge impact.
2: At her concert, we were the lucky charity to be able to shake the cans and raise the money for as many books for children here in SA. And she has the biggest heart, even though she's the smallest person.
3: National Cabinet is meeting today in Sydney amid a standoff between the Prime Minister and state and territory leaders over AI data centres. Northern Territory Chief Minister Leah Finocchiaro says the federal government shouldn't dictate how data centres are powered in the NT. Ms. Finocchiaro says she won't be persuaded by the Prime Minister to change her stance.
4: We're standing really strong on the fact that the Territory should be able to decide its energy policy and its energy mix. We understand that the federal government are, you know, pursuing a renewable agenda, and there's no problem with that per se. But what they should not be doing is trying to impose rules on states and territories.
3: Opposition leader Angus Taylor is again urging the Prime Minister to stand down his Special Envoy for Defence and Veterans Affairs. Luke Gosling, who represents the NT electorate of Solomon, was charged last month with assaulting Northern Territory Administrator David Connolly. Mr. Gosling has since been charged with breach of bail and strenuously denies all the charges. Mr. Taylor says Anthony Albanese must act now amid the further allegations.
5: It's completely unacceptable for a second charge to be placed on Luke Gosling. He should be stood down. Presumption of innocence is important in our system, but he should be stood down whilst these proceedings continue.
3: Down south, the Sydney Harbour Tunnel is closed in both directions due to a car fire inside the tunnel, causing delays on the M1 at North Sydney. Drivers are being urged to use the Sydney Harbour Bridge and Carl Expressway instead and to allow for extra travel time. A year since two police officers were fatally shot by Sovereign Citizen and fugitive Desi Freeman in northeast Victoria, police say they're thankful for the public's support. Detective Leading Constable Neil Thompson and Senior Constable Vadim Devathotat were killed last August in Porepunkah, and a memorial's being unveiled today in Bright to honour them. Police spokesperson John McLaughlin says many in the police force are still grieving.
6: If I can take this opportunity on behalf of Victoria Police to thank the community for their outpouring of support. Every thank you, every comment, every message of support means the world.
3: The artistic director of the Adelaide Festival says the 2027 Adelaide Writers Week will be back with huge energy. It was cancelled this year. More than 180 writers pulled out when Palestinian-Australian author Randa Abdel Fattah was uninvited. Matt Lutton says the new Adelaide Writers Week board has invited her to the 2027 event. He says everything around next year's Writers Week will be a testament to how much the event was missed.
7: Adelaide Writers Week will be back with huge energy at next year's Adelaide Festival. It has a fantastic new artistic director, Rosemary Nilsson, who's putting together the program.
3: To sport now, Adelaide Crows captain Jordan Dawson made an emotional speech at the AFL Awards, speaking openly about mental health on stage. Dawson was named All-Australian vice-captain after being awarded the AFL Players Association's Best Captain and Most Courageous. Dawson's brother died at the age of 30.

0: 55 earlier this year, something he says he's struggled to deal with throughout the season.
1: The mental health space is something that's pretty new and pretty raw to me at the moment, but it's definitely something that I want to learn a bit more about, and I just want to wish anyone who's struggled with mental health out there or who is struggling with mental health to know that you are definitely loved and the world is a better place with you in it.
0: If you need support,

0: made.
1: If I'm being brutally honest, I'm really hacked off. I'm really disappointed. After last week's performance, we're sat here and we're talking about something, nothing related to it at all. It's not the isolated incident itself. I think it's the fact that we continually keep making stupid mistakes away from the game.
0: Thank you very much, Noni. Sarah Morris with you here this morning. It is Wednesday, the 26th of August.
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0: Good morning. Thanks for your company right across the country. Great to be starting the morning with you. We do have breaking news. The American country music legend Dolly Parton has passed away, aged 80.
3: She has always been on your television, your record player, your CD, and on your phone playlist, becoming an extended part of your family.
0: We're going to take a look back at the life and career of Dolly all morning, and shortly we're going to be chatting to the Australian band that was the support act for Dolly's 2011 Australian tour. There's also a lot of domestic news for us to cover this morning. The Prime Minister is going to meet with premiers and chief ministers at National Cabinet today, and there could be a continuing stoush over Western Australia's GST allocation. So we're going to unpack that as well. So that's coming up here on ABC News Radio. We've got some coverage on the US-Canada trade war as well. So stick with us for all of that. But let's return to the news of Dolly Parton. She has died at the age of 80. We got that message through this morning. And she's quoted as once saying, "Find out who you are and do it on purpose." And wow, didn't she do that? As a singer and songwriter, she wrote over 3,000 songs. As a philanthropist, she gave away more than 100 million books and helped fund one of the first COVID vaccines. Essentially, she did it all. In 2011, though, Dolly Parton came here to Australia, and for the first time since 1976, she had a support act on that tour. That support act was the Australian band Busby Maru. And so we're joined now by Tom Busby from Busby Maru, who got the full Dolly Parton experience. Let's hear what it was all like. Tom, good morning.
4: Good morning. How are you going?
0: Look, I'm really well. Very sad at this news of Dolly Parton. And I guess as someone who knew her, it must be even a little more sad for you this morning.
4: Oh, I woke up to the news, had my phone ringing and buzzing. And yeah, I can't believe it. I mean, it's so funny. You always think that one day this day will come. I remember thinking this a couple of years ago that one day Dolly Parton's going to die. I wonder what that's going to feel like. And she's been such a cultural icon for the whole world. But, you know, it's a huge loss. But how lucky are we to have lived in a world with Dolly?
0: Exactly. And how lucky are you to have met her and been her support act? How did that come about? How did you end up on tour with her?
4: Yeah, that was absolutely crazy. I mean, if you've seen Dolly's shows, she doesn't have a support act because she does two shows, actually, 2 one-hour sets. So she doesn't need a support act. But in Australia, at this particular venue, it was a requirement, you know, for an Australian act. And the promoters gave Jeremy and I a leg up, which was absolutely phenomenal. A couple of young boys from Rocky. We were just kind of buzzing at the time and starting to sell some shows. And I remember we had a big, one of their biggest shows ever in Brisbane the night before. And instead of celebrating, we were on the plane to go down and do these two shows with Dolly at the Hunter Valley. And it was just unreal. Two of us on stage, on this gigantic stage, in front of 15,000 Dolly Parton loving fans. And and it was just such a cool energy. Her crew were amazing, which is a testament to her, obviously. You know, her whole band and crew were just so kind. And, you know, that obviously comes from the top.
0: And sure it does. I assume you met her. What was she like?
4: Oh, she was exactly what you'd expect. Mm. And in the lineup to meet her, we just walked off stage and they went, "Quick, boys, now's your chance." And there was a lineup, and in that lineup were other Australian celebrities that, like, we'd be starstruck meeting them. I think we met Casey Chambers for the first time then. But we were that nervous about meeting Dolly that we didn't even care. And I think they were the same. So I remember Jeremy was walking ahead of me, and he got a bit nervous and sort of pushed me ahead. And I was like, "What is happening? We're grown men." But it's really it was a weird moment because it's Dolly Parton, and it's like, "What? This is actually happening." And she was looking absolutely spectacular, and she had some really kind words to say. In fact, she obviously, you know, she didn't know who we were, but she definitely asked. She said, what's your names? I said, we supported you. She went, oh, I wound my window down of my bus and you all sounded so beautiful. We said, oh, thank you, Dolly, thank you. And then

0: We walked away and she went, "Stop, boy, stop. What's your names again?" We said, "Busby Maru." And she went, "Good luck in your careers, Busby Maru." And
1: Oh.
0: as the smallest little sentence, but oh, we walked away with like the biggest smiles. And we've got a photo. And we hung out all night with her band. And, all her session players or her band were, famous musicians and session players for other, icons like John Denver and Willie Nelson, and they were all back at the hotel. We all just sat around and they just all sang all their songs that they'd been part of or written, and that was just the weirdest moment. And they were so kind. So yeah, we'll never forget it. And we're very lucky.
1: You also got that front row, obviously, seat to watch her perform live. As a musician, I mean, what struck you about her performance?
0: Oh, just her authenticity. It's such showmanship, yet her real personality came out. I remember she was sitting there and like the show just goes and flows and flows and she tells all the stories like, she's done before many times, but then a couple of bugs, Australian insects and bugs got in her ear and in her in ears. And she just, the way that she handled that and the way that she made like a 20-minute monologue of talking about Australian bugs and how, I was like, how do you, she was just so comfortable in her own skin. And, that's just years and years of practice. And I mean, I'm sure she was doing that from the early days anyway. So she's just one of a kind.
1: Oh, look, she is. I heard a story this morning that the day after she finished school, she took herself off to Nashville, and that's when she started working. I mean, we talk about her work ethic, but you can see the determination in a young woman taking herself to Nashville at that age. And look where it all ended. It's extraordinary. I really appreciate, Tom, you taking the time to share those memories with us. Great stories. And I know it's a sad day for you, but I hope you're taking those stories and smiling as the day unfolds, thinking about that sort of pinch-me moment you had there supporting Dolly Parton.
0: Absolutely. Look, I mentioned it earlier, but just everyone's got to be grateful that we are in a time where she existed.
1: That's exactly right. Tom, thank you. I'll let you get on with your day, but appreciate you joining us here on News Radio.
0: My pleasure. Thank
1: Thank you.
0: you.
1: Bye. Tom Busby
0: Bye.
1: There from the band Busby Maru, an Aussie band that got to be Dolly Parton's support act when she was here in Australia in 2011. What great stories. What great memories. We'll be paying tribute to Dolly right throughout the day here on ABC News Radio. Now, I mentioned that we do need to keep across some of the domestic news today as well. And I should point out, today marks 1 year since two Victorian police officers were shot and killed in Porepunkah in Victoria's High Country. Detective leading Senior Constable Neil Thompson and Senior Constable Vadim Devotat were executing a search warrant at the property of Desi Freeman at the time. Now, the shooting by Desi Freeman, a self-proclaimed sovereign citizen, then triggered the state's largest manhunt before he was killed by police earlier this year. Our reporter Ashley Aldridge reports from Bright, which is just there near Porepunkah.
2: At 10 o'clock this morning, a memorial service will be held here at the Bright Police Station, which is, of course, where Senior Constable Vadim Devotat was stationed this time last year. I'm not sure if you can see behind me, but it's quite a hive of activity now as they're really beginning those preparations for that service, which is expected to last around an hour. Now, part of that service will include the unveiling of a memorial garden, which you can probably see just behind me. There are some stones in that garden that have some intricate mosaic tributes to those two officers. And then within the foyer of the police station, there are two large mosaic portraits that have been put together by a local artist. Now, the local members were telling us this morning that it's almost as though that foyer has been made for those portraits. They've got lighting over them that you can see in the background there. Now, in terms of the service itself, as I mentioned, it will go for around an hour. There will be a minute's silence. Today is, of course, the official anniversary of those deaths. We're expecting a flyover by the Victoria Police helicopter and, of course, dignitaries from Victoria Police, including the Chief Commissioner, Mike Bush, will be in attendance. The family and friends of the two police officers are also expected to attend. They won't be speaking at the service or addressing the media, but they have released statements via Victoria Victoria Police this morning. I'll read some of those out now. So from the sisters of Detective Leading Senior Constable Neil Thompson, they're remembering their brother Neil as someone that was fiercely loyal. They say he was a natural leader and just as tough as he was soft. They say it is that

0: that made him such a good police officer. Now his partner Lisa has also paid tribute, describing Neil as a protector, an explorer with a childlike awe for life. She says that they remain firmly dedicated to fulfilling his wishes and honouring the extraordinary man he was. Now for Vadim de Vaart Hotaert, his family from Belgium, including his mother and father and brother Sasha, they haven't been able to make it back to Australia for these memorials, but they too have released a statement, and they have said that the grief of their family has been shared with the caring community. They say that they have been uplifted by the support provided at a time of what they say is incredible grief. Now, when that memorial service does get underway, we are expecting to hear from colleagues. We did see yesterday at the Wangaratta Memorial that there were many anecdotes and personal stories shared about the officers, and we don't expect that to be any different today.
1: That's our reporter there, Ashley Aldridge. We'll be bringing you updates once that commemoration ceremony gets underway. This is ABC News Radio. Here are the headlines this morning. The American country music legend Dolly Parton has died at the age of 80. Her death was announced by her family. She was one of the biggest American stars of the 20th century, with hits like Jolene and 9 to 5. Back home, the Prime Minister will meet with premiers and chief ministers at National Cabinet today. A stoush over energy rules for data centres is expected to dominate the gathering. And oil prices have dropped more than 5% after Iran and Oman announced that they're discussing a proposed framework for a temporary transit corridor through the Strait of Hormuz. Donald Trump, meanwhile, says the US Navy has removed or detonated all the mines that are there in the strait. Eastern Standard Time right now. It's 8:45 Central Time, 8:15. If you're in WA, it is 6:45. It is time then for us to chat sport. Daniel Garby's with us. And Dan, you're covering the AFL Awards from last night.
2: Yeah, the All-Australian team was named for 2026, and it's quite incredible. Melbourne captain Max Gawn has been awarded his 9th All-Australian blazer. That is a new record. Western Bulldogs captain Marcus Bontempelli was also awarded his 8th All-Australian honour, quite remarkable as well. Minor Premier Fremantle had the largest contingent with 5 players selected, including first-timers Josh Tracy, Murphy Reid and Luke Jackson. They joined Shea Bolton and Jordan Clark as the Dockers selected. Hawthorn pair, Jarman Impey and Nick Watson. GWS's Lockie Ash, Dashing Crow, Wayne Malera, Geelong winger Ollie Dempsey and young Brisbane star Logan Morris were also named in the All-Australian team for the first time. Collingwood superstar Nick Dacos collected his 2nd Lee Matthews Trophy. No surprise there for the most valuable player as voted by his peers, while Carlton's Jagger Smith was named the league's rising star. Sydney Swans players and staff were notable absentees at the AFL Awards. 3 of the club's best ineligible to claim any of the awards are presented in Melbourne. Chad Warner, Isaac Heaney and Nick Blakey were in contention to be named as part of the league's All-Australian side, but their suspensions, along with teammates Riley Bison, James Jordan for breaching club rules, saw them ruled out of selection. Coleman Medal winner and fellow Swan Charlie Curnow was named All-Australian full forward but was absent. He did send a video message, though, after winning the Coleman Medal for the 3rd time in his career. They were excused by the AFL from attending in the wake of the scandal because it is mandatory for players to attend. Brisbane Broncos captain Adam Reynolds has revealed more about his decision to end his final NRL season ahead of schedule. The veteran halfback insists it was entirely his own choice to pull the pin 2 matches early. A persistent calf injury means he'll be on the sidelines for Thursday night's clash against Melbourne. Reynolds says while he desperately wanted one last Lang Park appearance, he didn't want to risk letting his teammates down.
3: Ultimately, at the end of the day, it was my decision to call time, and I thought it was the right time to do it. Obviously, you know, whether it was going to be, you know, trying to get through another week battling injuries or whatnot.
2: England cricket captain Joe Root has voiced his frustration after fast bowler Brydon Carse was axed from the test squad to face Pakistan after being briefly arrested at a nightclub. Carse is the 3rd player to be reprimanded by England cricket across their summer. Root says while he's concerned for his teammates' well-being, he's had enough of the constant errors being made.
4: If I'm being brutally honest, I'm really hacked up. I'm really disappointed. After last week's performance, we're sat here and we're talking about something nothing related to it at all. It's not the isolated incident itself. I think it's the fact that we continually

0: keep making stupid mistakes away from the game, and it's detracting from what we're doing on the field.
1: Top seeds Novak Djokovic and Aryna Sabalenka have suffered an early exit from the US Open mixed doubles, losing to Henry Patton and Katerina Siniakova in their opening match. Djokovic, a 24-time Grand Slam singles champion and four-time major winner in Sabalenka, won the first set but went down in three. Serena Williams, though, made a triumphant return to the US Open, partnering with Carlos Alcaraz to beat Aaron Rutliff and Lloyd Glasspool. The mixed doubles championship is once again being staged in the week before the singles draw, after organisers revamped the format last year to attract more leading players to the mixed doubles. Slovenian Tadej Pogacar took a huge step towards winning the Vuelta a España for the first time and completing his cycling Grand Tour collection as he powered to a resounding victory in the fourth stage overnight. The five-time Tour de France winner sped away from rivals with 50 kilometres remaining to finish 2 minutes and 39 seconds ahead of Jano Vidar for the largest margin of Pogacar's Grand Tour career. With Tour de France and Giro d'Italia Tour wins already on his resume, a Vuelta victory would round out the Grand Tour triumphs for Pogacar. And a US study has found at least one in four American football players who died between 2016 and 2021 was found to have had CTE. Researchers say out of the 878 former NFL players who died during that time frame, 235 donated their brains, with all but 20 of those donated found to have the degenerative brain disease. A spokesperson for the NFL says it continuously strives to make the game of football safer, including implementing strategies to reduce concussions and head impacts. This is still one of the biggest stories in world sport, not just in America, of course, in the NFL, but right here in Australia through rugby league and Australian rules football and rugby union, of course.
2: And soccer as well.
1: In world football as well, through the heading of the ball. That's become a story too. But yeah, that's really disturbing to hear something like that. And yeah, they've got to do more to try and stop it, because this study showed that it's not just at the NFL, that a lot of the brain injuries are being suffered in high school and in college before they even get to the professional leagues.
2: That's a lot of players, isn't it, that are exposed to this. Yeah. Thank you, Dan Garb. Dan's back again in an hour's time. Now, oil prices have shed more than 5% this morning. They've fallen below US $88 a barrel. That's for Brent crude. And this is because Iran and Oman's top diplomats have met to discuss a proposal that would allow safe passage through the Strait of Hormuz. Now, the two countries have released a joint statement saying the proposed framework includes the establishment of a temporary shipping lane. It also spoke of a project to remove mines from the strait. That's something that US President Donald Trump is saying has already been done by his Navy. Let's get some more on this. CNN's David Goldman says the proposal would not give any control of the strait to the US.
3: There's a fundamental issue here which led to the failure of the June Memorandum of Understanding, and that is that the Gulf states and the United States want freedom of navigation through the Strait of Hormuz. They don't want the Omanis or the Iranians to get paid for passage. Now, what you're seeing from this agreement between Iran and Oman is they are looking at a way that they can jointly manage the strait. But that implies that the decisions about who gets to go through the strait, in what order, at what price, remains in the hands of the Iranians and Omanis. That's not what the U.S. and the Gulf Arab states want right now. So if the U.S. is willing to capitulate on that point, then that deal would help. Otherwise, it just prolongs the crisis.
2: That's CNN's David Goldman with that update. Let's come back home, because the Prime Minister is going to meet with the state's premiers at National Cabinet in Sydney today. A stoush over energy rules for data centres and the government's gun buyback scheme are going to be among the talking points. But so too is Anthony Albanese's promise not to change Western Australia's GST carve-up. He's declaring he's sticking by the state's lucrative funding deal. You might remember it was brought in under the Morrison government back in 2018, and it boosts Western Australia's share of the GST. But the Productivity Commission has urged the government to scrap it. So what is this carve-out that Western Australia gets, and why is Anthony Albanese so insistent on keeping it? Well, Matt Grunduff is a senior economist at the Australian Institute, and he joins us now to discuss all of this. Matt, good morning.
4: Good morning.
2: We're acutely aware that over the next couple of days we're going to hear a lot about this GST carve-out for Western Australia, so we thought it was high time we got our heads right around it. Can you explain for us, how is GST revenue distributed in Australia at the moment?

0: Yeah, so the GST is collected by the federal government, but under a deal when it was introduced by Howard, all of the money flows to the states. And the way that the federal government divides that up is rather complicated, but in really simple terms, it's roughly their population share. And then that is adjusted for how easy the state finds it to raise revenue and how difficult the state finds it to provide services. So if a state is really good at raising revenue and finds that providing those services, it can do it fairly cheaply, then it gets less GST. If it has a lot of difficulty raising revenue or it finds it really expensive to provide services, then it gets more than its population share. And Western Australia, after the iron ore boom and the gas boom, they find it very, very easy to raise revenue because they've got these huge deposits of gas and iron ore. And so their share of GST went down under that system. WA got upset about this. Morrison at the time was worried about some marginal seats in WA, and so he put a floor so it couldn't go any lower in WA, and then told all the other states, you'll be no worse off because I'll top up your GST money with other money in the federal budget. And this deal has sort of gone on from since 2018, and now that the federal government is spending about $6 billion a year topping up, so it's become really, really expensive. And the Productivity Commission has done an analysis of all of this and said, well, this is actually a really silly deal. The only reason we're giving WA money really is because, you know, for political reasons, not there's no economic reason why we should be giving the richest state lots of money. Let's go back to the pre-2018 deal.
1: So listening to that, there'll be many people wondering, well, why is Anthony Albanese keeping this carve-out for WA? Do you have an answer to that question?
0: Well, it's certainly not an economic reason, right? So it's because WA has been really, really clever in allowing its marginal seats to go to whoever wins government. So those marginal seats that Scott Morrison was worried about flipped in 2022 when Anthony Albanese became Prime Minister, and now they're Labor seats. And Albanese is looking to the next election thinking they might be what determine whether or not I'm in majority government or not, and he wants to keep those, and so he's making a political decision and saying, well, I need to side with WA in order to ensure that I keep those seats.
1: If WA was to lose this extra money, how much of an impact would it have on the state?
0: Look, look, it would impact their state, but currently their budget is, you know, they have the largest budget surplus of any states because they have all this revenue flowing in. I suppose so it would impact them, but on the flip side, there is a lot of states that are struggling to fund government services, and they would get more revenue because the top-ups that the government is giving from non-GST money, they're due to finish in a couple of years, and there's no guarantee that they'll be extended. And that's what the other states are very, very concerned about. They're worried that they're going to lose these top-ups and be billions of dollars out of pocket while WA gets billions of extra revenue.
1: All right, Matt, you've done an excellent job in explaining to us why this National Cabinet might be a bit fiery today, or one of the reasons. I really appreciate you being with us. Thanks for that.
0: No worries at all.
1: Thank you. Matt Grudnoff there. He's a senior economist at the Australia Institute. This is ABC News Radio. Thanks for being with us this morning. We're going to take you to the news next. After that, we're going to be chatting to a woman who played Dolly Parton in one of the musicals. In fact, she also wrote this musical, a huge Dolly Parton fan. So stick with us as we pay tribute to Dolly Parton on a day which is very sad. We've learnt that she passed away at the age of 80. Let's do a quick weather check before we take you to the newsroom. If you are in Brisbane today, you can expect a shower or two with a top of 26 degrees. Right now it's 21. Sydney showers, top of 19. It's 17 there now. Canberra showers for you as well, a maximum of 18. It's already 13 degrees. In Melbourne, partly cloudy, top of 15, 11 as we go to air. In Hobart, showers with a top of 13. It's 10 degrees right now. Adelaide,

Partly cloudy, top of 17, it's 11 at the moment. If you're in Perth, watch out for rain. Top of 21 degrees, it's 12 as I speak. And in Darwin, you get a sunny Wednesday with a top of 34 degrees. Eastern Standard Time, it's 9 o'clock. Central Time, 8:30 in the West, 7 a.m.

0: Country music icon Dolly Parton dies aged 80. Good morning, I'm Noni Edwards. Celebrities around the world have been reacting to the death of the US country legend. Sir Paul McCartney says it's hard to imagine a world without Dolly. Oprah finds we are all better because she was here. And Sir Elton John calls her unique and irreplaceable. The country icon sold more than 100 million records worldwide and wrote over 3,000 songs in a career that spanned six decades. Emily Lordy met Dolly Parton three times, writing profiles for the New York Times and the New Yorker, and says she quickly shifted from the funny entertainer role into a very serious conversation about her music and her craft.
1: And she said it herself. She said, although I love to entertain and I have a big personality and I love to talk, the truest self, that secret self within me, is the self that is a songwriter and who loves being at home, just laboring over every little detail of a song.
0: Prime Minister Anthony Albanese has paid tribute to Dolly Parton, saying she made the world a better place in so many ways. Mr. Albanese says the country icon was a singer and a songwriter of rare power and talent, and also shone brightly as an actor, author and philanthropist. The Federal Minister for Industry and Innovation is urging all jurisdictions to adopt a collaborative approach for AI data centres. The Prime Minister's proposed national mandatory standards for the facilities will be on the agenda at National Cabinet later today. Both Queensland and the Northern Territory have already voiced opposition to that plan. But Tim Ayres says an Australia-wide, consistent approach to regulating new data centres is crucial.
2: If we lean in and get this right as one country with one approach rather than eight different approaches, then that offers the opportunity to make sure that artificial intelligence and data centres and AI training is harnessed in the national interest.
0: West Australian Independent MP Kate Chaney says WA needs to begin divesting from dig and ship exports and look to decarbonisation as its new economic driver. In a new policy document, Ms Chaney proposes tightening corporate emissions regulations and increasing royalties and export taxes on fossil fuels and renewables alike. Ms Chaney says both the demand and supply of natural resources will eventually peter out, and WA must ensure its economy can continue regardless. A marine systems expert says the retrieval of rocket Starship 40 from waters off Christmas Island will prove costly for SpaceX. The 52-metre-long rocket splashed down in the Indian Ocean last month with heavy transport vessel Forte engaged to take the precious cargo back to Texas. Stephen Williams is a professor of marine robotics and says the cost of personnel, fuel and supplies for the Forte will add up quickly.
3: We operate pretty regularly on research vessels, which can cost, you know, $50,000 to $100,000 a day to operate. These are even bigger vessels. So, yeah, there's a significant cost involved both in the rescue operation, but then also in the transport of the equipment.
0: Authorities in southern China are warning residents to brace for the impacts of at least four typhoons in the coming days. China correspondent Alison Horn has more from Beijing.
4: This has been one of China's most active storm seasons in years, with the next few days of particular concern. At least four typhoons are already or soon will impact the country's south. Typhoon Nara has already dumped hundreds of millimetres in the southern province of Guangxi that was also severely hit by another typhoon last month that killed more than 150 people. Authorities are also watching Typhoon Sordel that's still intensifying over water and expected to make landfall later this week.
0: To sport now. In tennis, top seeds Novak Djokovic and Aryna Sabalenka have suffered an early exit from the US Open mixed doubles, losing to Henry Patton and Katerina Siniakova in their opening match. Djokovic, a 24-time Grand Slam singles champion and four-time major winner, Sabalenka won the first set but went down in three. Serena Williams made a triumphant return to the US Open, partnering with Carlos Alcaraz to beat New Zealander Aaron Rutliff and Englishman Lloyd Glasspool. The mixed doubles championship is once again being

0: staged in the week before the singles draw, after organisers revamped the format to attract more leading players. You're now up to date with the very latest from ABC News. 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
1: Thank you very much, Noni. Sarah Morris with you here this morning. It's Wednesday, the 26th of August.
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1: Good morning. I do hope we find you well. Great to have your company right across the country. Some very sad news this morning.
3: My coat of many colours that my mama made for me.
1: The country music legend Dolly Parton has died at the age of 80. In a moment, we're going to speak to a woman, a big fan in fact, who wrote a musical about Dolly and then starred as Dolly in that musical. So that's coming up here on News Radio. Also, we've got a lot of domestic news to cover off on today. There's a national cabinet meeting. A stoush over energy rules for data centres is expected to dominate that gathering. So we'll bring you some coverage on that. But we are starting this morning with the news of Dolly Parton. The world's remembering the big voice and the big heart, the musical genius and the savvy businesswoman who has died at the age of 80. In a seven-decade career, Dolly Parton won 10 Grammy Awards, sold more than 100 million records worldwide and wrote more than 3,000 songs. The music legend's quick wit, charm and hard work propelled her to stardom and kept her there. Stephanie Smale takes a look back at her stellar career.
4: Jolene, Jolene, Jolene, Jolene, I'm begging of you, please don't take my man.
5: From rags to rhinestones, Dolly Parton's journey to the top was lined with glitter and songs that spoke to people. Her nephew and head of security, Brian Seaver, was given the task of breaking the news to the world.
6: Dolly opened doors not just for me, but for her entire family to reach the potential we didn't even know was possible. Dolly also opened doors for generations of singers, songwriters, musicians, and dreamers from every walk of life and across every continent. By her example, we believe that anything was possible.
4: If I should stay.
5: Dolly Parton was a storyteller from her earliest days, writing songs and singing at church as she grew up in a poor farming family in Tennessee.
6: Dolly was a farmer, just like her daddy. He farmed the soil, she farmed songs and happiness.
5: Was recognized early. She was only 13 when she performed in a live broadcast from the famous Grand Ole Opry in Nashville with her uncle Bill Owens.
7: I love that I can express every thought, feeling that I've ever had through music, through a song I've written or someone else's song that they've written that I'm singing. But music is the voice of the soul.
5: A master musician, Dolly Parton learned to play several instruments, including the banjo, harp, piano and saxophone. But it was the guitar she used to weave her musical magic and write famous songs like I Will Always Love You that was a goodbye to her longtime performing partner, Porter Wagoner.
4: But I will
5: With music always on her mind, she used whatever she had at hand to write and create, even relying on her acrylic nails to start the theme song to the movie 9 to 5 that she starred in with Jane Fonda and Lily Tomlin.
7: And I would take my nails, because with acrylic nails it makes like a percussive sound. Can you hear that?
8: Yeah, yeah, yeah.
7: But anyway, it sounded like a typewriter too, so I just started to write little words.
4: Working 9 to 5.
5: She embraced her big head sequin style, saying the sparkle was the way she expressed her true self.
7: Look, I'm going to be me, because I know who I am and you don't. I'm going to be me. I'm going to have to be comfortable in how I dress and how I see myself and how I feel.
5: Music writer and critic Bernard Zuhl says Dolly Parton was a trailblazer who turned herself into a brand.
9: She's famous for being something above what she was, which is a singer, a songwriter, a performer, an influencer in the real sense. But she's also someone who made American music in many forms, something that was respected while at the same time not losing the joy and to a certain extent

0: the silliness that can come with that.
1: The global star has been a household name for decades, her sharp business mind a key pairing for her musical talent. But she was also famous for her benevolence. Dolly Parton has called her global book gifting program, the Imagination Library, one of her proudest achievements, explaining she was prompted by her father's illiteracy.
2: When I saw how crippled that had made my dad emotionally, I wanted to do something to help him. And so I got the idea to do this program where we gave books to children from the time they were born. Once a month, they got a book in the mail, or they do still, to where they could learn to read at a very impressionable age, which they say is during that time.
1: The US President Donald Trump has paid tribute to Dolly Parton on social media, saying there has never been anyone like her and never will. He has ordered the American flag be lowered throughout the United States for 1 week in her memory.
3: That tribute and look back at the life of Dolly Parton brought to you by Stephanie Smale. Now, I think it's fair to say there are a lot of tears being shed all over the world this morning with the news of her death. The Beatles star, Paul McCartney, has paid tribute. He said Dolly's death is so sad and she was such a wonderful woman. Jane Fonda, Dolly's friend and co-star in the 1980 hit comedy 9 to 5, wrote on Instagram, "I am devastated." She went on to say, "Dolly will always be with us because she was so present, so powerful, so generous and playful that she's woven into all our lives and hearts forever." Now, another person that Dolly Parton meant a lot to was the actress and writer Tricia Pelluccio. Tricia had such a connection to Dolly's work that she wrote the musical Here You Come Again. You might have actually seen it. It was here in Sydney and Melbourne last year. It was in London before that. Tricia actually played Dolly in that musical as well. We've spoken to Tricia this morning, started out by asking her how she was coping with this very sad news.
4: I'm okay, but to be honest, I haven't stopped crying.
3: I think there's a lot of people, Tricia, just like you, across the world this morning. This news has come as somewhat of a shock. I know you're a huge fan. You probably saw just a couple of days ago when Dolly Parton gave that update saying, look, she had some health battles, but that she was fighting them.
4: Yes. I mean, her video messages to her fans have always been so loving, right? I mean, she just didn't want anyone to worry about her or to be afraid. And so she really probably suffered in silence, which doesn't surprise me, you know. She's a selfless person and didn't want to scare her fans.
3: Tricia, I can hear in your voice that you're really upset by this, so I do really appreciate you coming on the radio here in Australia to talk about Dolly. You were such a fan that you wrote this musical, Here You Come Again, then you starred as Dolly in that. Tell me how you came to love Dolly. What was it about her?
4: Oh, I, you know, grew up listening to her records as a little girl, and I learned how to sing by copying Dolly Parton. And so my whole life, my whole childhood, I would put on those records. And I didn't know any better that you weren't supposed to copy. And so I just emulated her crackle and her scratch. And I'm sure I warped my vocal cords to sound just like her. And so I grew up with this kind of, I don't know, ability to do that. And I always had a dream of somehow sharing my love of Dolly with the world, because I knew we couldn't all be with her. We couldn't all go to her concerts or, you know, and I had a vision of what it would be like to see Dolly in a real life way. And so that was our idea for the show, that we would get to see Dolly in a real life way, helping a real person. And what would that be like, seeing her pop through a poster and all of her glamour and glitter and rhinestones and be in this messy attic, you know, of a human being who's in turmoil, and seeing how she could, you know, change his life by helping him to know that everything was going to be okay, that he had everything he needed within himself, and to trust and to be humble enough to pivot and to be joyous and grateful and all of the things, you know, that she came on earth to teach us, you know. And so that's what our show did. And I think that's why it was pretty successful, is that it really had a message that had a lot of heart in it, and a message that people wanted and needed to hear.
3: You went out in front of audiences night after night as Dolly. Could you get a sense from those audiences how much they adored her as well?
4: Oh, yeah. I mean, that was probably my favorite thing is, you know, my whole goal as an actress was to be as invisible as possible. And I really do feel like all I am is a window pane for Dolly to shine through. And if, you know, any praise I got was really just people praising their love of Dolly.

0: and that's how it should be. You know, there's only one Dolly Parton, and people love her. And I was so surprised as an American how beloved she is around the world. And I don't think that Americans realize what an impact she has on Australians. I don't think we really understood that. I didn't until I got to your beautiful country, and I got to see the impact that our show had, and the people that did come to see it, how much they loved it. My messages with people and fans of the show has been so special. You know, they really loved it because they loved getting to be with her. That's what or at least I hope it felt like for them.
1: It's one thing, I guess, to write a musical about Dolly and to star as her, but it can't be easy licensing her music for a musical. Can you tell us what it was like dealing with Dolly and her music?
0: Well, I have only one person to thank for that, is our lawyer, Tom Disler, who came to an early Zoom reading of this show that we wrote during the pandemic. You know, my husband and I got a grant from a theater company in Florida during the pandemic, offering us money to write write a small show. And so my husband said, let's write this show that's always been on your heart. And so we did, not imagining at all that we'd ever get the rights. And then our lawyer was at that Zoom reading, and he said, I think Dolly would absolutely love this. Let me talk to her lawyer. And he did. And a few months later, Dolly got back to us and said she loved the show, loved me, gave us permission, and the worldwide grand rights to all of her music.
1: Bring that music and Dolly back to our shores. Please do that if you can. I'm wondering how much Dolly Parton wanted to be part of the making of the musical. Was she keeping a pretty strict eye on what you were doing?
0: She was very hands-off, actually. She trusted us, and she read the script, and she had us change one line that she didn't like, because it was a sweet line, but we kind of made fun of her hometown, Sevierville. You know, we said something about it being severe, and she didn't like that. And then she didn't want us to kind of, I had a funny line where I said, when I'm leaving, I said something like, I've got a little meeting, you know, with a company called Moderna or something, where she didn't want to take credit for the COVID vaccine. And, you know, she's such a humble person. She didn't want to draw attention to her good deeds in that way. So she did, you know, definitely had her eye on the script. I never got to meet her, sadly. I have the contract with both of our signatures on it, of course. And we licensed it from her, and she got a royalty. But she wasn't, you know, this isn't like the Broadway musical that she is writing, or that they're writing about her life. That's very different. That was really more of a story that's coming from her, and that was her life dream, to get to tell her story of her life in a Broadway musical. And I'm wishing them all the best, of course. You know, I'm not doing that show. I wish I was, but I think that the audiences will really love it.
1: And just finally, before you go, how do you think she should be remembered today?
0: Oh, I think that she's almost like a disciple. You know, she came, God gave her a real purpose to make beautiful things and to love everybody and to spread happiness and joy and to inspire people to do the same. I hope that that will be her legacy, is her kindness and her love and the way that she treated people. You know, we can all be a little bit more like that.
1: Yeah, remembering Dolly Parton there, who's died at the age of 80, I was speaking there to the actress and the writer, Tricia Peluccio, who wrote the musical Here You Come Again and also starred in it as Dolly. You might have seen it. It was here in Sydney or Melbourne last year. Look, there's so many tributes coming in for Dolly Parton today, and the Prime Minister's name is being added to that list. He has said she made the world a better place in so many ways. Mr. Albanese says she was a singer and songwriter of rare power and talent. Also, she shone brightly as an actor, an author, and a philanthropist. There's an interesting story about Anthony Albanese and Dolly Parton. You might remember this. Back on her 2011 tour here of Australia, it was that Rhinestone Cowgirl World Tour, it almost fell apart, because customs and road authorities here in Australia took issue with her two massive tour buses. Anthony Albanese was the transport minister at that point, and he intervened. She had a bus that was larger than the regulations. The bureaucrats said it wasn't allowed, and Anthony Albanese intervened and said, for goodness sake, surely going from A to B with Dolly Parton's bus should be allowed. And she picked that up. She actually spoke about wanting to smear his face with her lip gloss should he have been in the crowd listening to her concert. She was so grateful that he was able to keep that show on the road for her. So a little bit of an instance where politics and the world of Dolly Parton collide.

This is ABC News Radio. Let's see what else is making news this morning. Talking of the Prime Minister, he's going to meet with premiers and chief ministers at National Cabinet today. A stoush over energy rules for data centres is expected to dominate that gathering. In financial news, Australia's largest supermarket chain, Woolworths, has just seen its profits surge by 18% in the last financial year. It hit $1.138 billion. And overseas, the US Secret Service says it's aware of a video broadcast by Iranian state TV discussing a potential plot to assassinate Donald Trump's youngest son, Barron.

0: Yeah, just a little bit more on that potential video there talking about assassinating Baron Trump. It's a three-minute clip and Iranian state TV claims that 20-year-old Baron is being monitored and alleges that there's a $14 million bounty on his head. It's been offered for his killing. So the US Secret Service looking into that. Eastern Standard Time right now, it is 21 minutes past nine. Central Time, 9 minutes to nine. And if you're in WA, it is 21 minutes past seven. Let's touch on some of the big domestic news of the day. The government is forging ahead with plans to make developers use renewable energy to power AI data centres. Now, the Prime Minister is going to take his proposal to National Cabinet today, where he is expected to face resistance from Queensland and the Northern Territory. Queensland says it wants to take an energy agnostic approach to data centres and is accusing Canberra of being a bully. Well, here's our political reporter, Jack Mackay, with some more on this.
1: A data centre dust-up is brewing.
2: Queensland don't like bullies from Canberra and will fight back against the biggest bully there is, and that's Chris Bowen. Bowen the bully.
1: That's Queensland's LNP Deputy Premier Jared Blay. He's fired up over Energy Minister Chris Bowen's push to force AI data centres to use renewables, backed up by gas, to power their operations.
2: We're not going to be forced by the Commonwealth and told what to do in Queensland. We're our own state and we're pushing back. We believe that there are potential investment opportunities in Queensland for data centres, but it's going to be all forms of electricity.
1: Chris Bowen has other ideas and is prepared to override the states to force them to get on board.
3: We're not going to let Queensland run a race to the bottom. Queensland doesn't get to set the policies for the rest of Australia, with all due respect. Now, they're taking a very ideological approach. We're taking a common sense approach.
1: The Prime Minister outlined his government's approach at a dinner with business leaders in Sydney last night. Anthony Albanese wants to legislate nationally consistent obligations, focusing on energy, water and location. This includes ensuring data centres contribute to Australia's transition to renewables and they mustn't drive up power prices.
4: Australia is in a strong position to attract investment in data centres, but maintaining social licence will be essential. That means ensuring energy bills do not rise, water security is maintained, and locations are appropriate.
1: The PM will take his plan to National Cabinet today, setting up a showdown with Queensland's Premier David Crisafulli, who's refusing to sign up. Queensland says it wants to be energy agnostic. In the Northern Territory, where a $40 billion data centre is proposed, its country Liberal government is also opposed to Anthony Albanese's plans. But Chris Bowen says the Commonwealth has the constitutional authority to make unruly states and territories comply.
3: The Constitution's pretty clear about if there's a dispute between Commonwealth legislation and state legislation, which legislation prevails.
1: Queensland's Jared Blay isn't buying that.
2: Well, Chris Bowen doesn't. He's a fool and he doesn't understand the Constitution.
1: The peak body for data centres says it prefers one set of rules for the whole country.
5: That gives investors, it gives customers, it gives operators certainty.
1: Belinda Dennett is the CEO of Data Centres Australia.
5: We support the direction that the Prime Minister has outlined through the AI standards. Data centre operators want certainty. They want to know what the expectations of government are. A lot of these things around bringing on renewable energy, the sector has been doing already.
0: That last voice you were hearing there was from the Data Centres Australia CEO.

0: Belinda Dennett, ending that report by our reporter, Jack Mackay. Let's head to Queensland now. Police data shows more than 1 in 10 people scanned for weapons in Queensland since July last year identified as First Nations. Advocates are worried that this represents more than double the state's Indigenous population. Lottie Twyford's been digging into the figures and explains what she found.
1: So Queensland police have had these expanded permanent powers since July last year, and that means they can wand someone or scan them for a weapon right across the state without a warrant. And they've told us that since then, or up to the 30th of June this year, they've conducted just over 160,000 of these scans and seized 1,300 weapons as a result. Now, we asked them to provide us with a bit of a breakdown of those numbers, and one thing that stood out is the fact that of those people wanded, 11% identified as First Nations. That's despite the fact that Queensland's First Nations population is about 4.6%. So advocates are worried this fits into a broader trend of overrepresentation in the criminal justice system and in terms of interactions with the police. Now, it has to be said that that data does represent people who may have been wanded more than once, and the police have told us that they don't conduct these scanning operations based on demographic characteristics, but instead rely on community safety concerns and on intelligence. And the Queensland Police Minister Dan Purdy has also been asked about these numbers. He says the government's committed to giving the police the tools and the resources and the laws they need to keep the community safe.
0: That update there from our reporter who's in Queensland for us this morning, Lottie Twyford. Now, it's long been known that contact sports like boxing, rugby and football can cause brain damage. But now, alarming new research has suggested that at least 25% of American footballers can expect to end up with a degenerative brain disease known as CTE. And in fact, the real figure may be even higher. This study has looked at every former NFL player who died in a recent six-year period. The disease can currently only be diagnosed after death. And the BBC sports reporter Adam Wilde tells us more about this study.
2: So this is a report published today in the prestigious British Medical Journal. And what they've examined is American football players in the NFL and, as you say, the brain disease CTE. That's chronic traumatic encephalopathy, a form of brain disease. And the results in this report, I think, are very disturbing. But perhaps for those who followed this story over the last decade or so, perhaps not altogether surprising. Now, what's important, as you said there, is to point out is that CTE can only be diagnosed after a person has died. It can only be tested for post-mortem. So what they've done is looked at 878 former players who died within a period between 2016 and 2021, including examining the brains of 235 of those players. Now, what they say they found was CTE in 215 of those former players. So that translates to just short of a quarter of those players that died in that period did so while suffering from CTE. Now, what I guess is also important to point out, as this report does, is that figure may well be significantly higher. This actually might be an underestimation, what the report's authors call a conservative minimum. And that figure, they say, could be as high as 97%, given that they weren't able to examine the brains of every one of those former players that died. So, yes, a particularly significant finding in a really very important study.
3: So what's the impact of this likely to be on this uniquely American sport? What have the authorities been doing? Because, as you say, this isn't completely new, even if the scale is shocking.
2: Yeah, the report actually points out this issue certainly isn't limited to the NFL. And actually, they say the bulk of these head injuries actually occurred before the players reached the NFL, the elite level, as it were. That's to say, college, high school level. So it's certainly, it would seem, an issue that runs throughout the sport, this cumulative effect built up in some players over many years. The NFL say they continuously strive to make the game safer, and they talk of their efforts to implement strategies to reduce concussions and so on. There has been measures introduced banning dangerous tackles, more severe punishments for reckless tackles, limiting hits in practice and so on. But the evidence does seem to suggest that still more needs to be done to protect players.
0: That's the BBC sports reporter Adam Wild with that story. Shortly, we're going to get you a news update. After the news, we're going to be taking you to Victoria's High Country because today marks 1 year since two Victorian police officers were shot and killed, and then that large manhunt for Desi Freeman ensued. We're going to be talking about the impact that event has had on the community around Porepunkah. So many businesses had to be shut down or shut off from the rest of the world as roads were shut while that search was going on. So we'll get an idea of the impact on the community.
4: ABC News, good morning. I'm Noni Edwards. Australian children's band The Wiggles says American country music icon Dolly Parton was an amazing artist and a joy to meet. The US president has announced flags will be at half-mast for a week in her honour after she died aged 80. Purple Wiggle, Lachlan Gillespie, speaking on tour from Canada, says the band collaborated with Dolly Parton on an album last year with one of the main songs called Friends. Friends, we
5: can depend on friends. She sent us a few songs to sing of hers, one called Friends, which is a lovely title for this moment. Yeah, kind of the whole group's been emotional this morning.
4: Northern Territory's chief minister is accusing the federal government of being heavy-handed as it pushes ahead with rules about how AI data centres should be powered. Both the NT and Queensland are opposed to the prime minister's plan for new data centres to be forced to use renewable energy. Ms Finocchiaro says the Commonwealth shouldn't be dictating to the NT, and she'll be raising her issue at a national cabinet meeting this afternoon.
6: Ultimately, we don't need the federal government coming in heavy-handed and trying to dictate to states and territories how they should be developing data centres or not and what energy mix they should be using.
4: Meanwhile, internal government emails reveal that AI company Anthropic wanted to build 5 gigawatts of computing capacity in one state. That's equivalent to more than 3 times the capacity of Australia's existing data centres, as national AI technology reporter Cam Wilson reports.
7: Emails obtained by the ABC show an Infrastructure New South Wales executive discussing the scale of computing desired by Anthropic. It said that the company behind the popular AI tool Claude was open to locating the capacity outside of Sydney. The figure reflected initial interest with no timeframe or sites identified. Anthropic and Investment New South Wales declined to comment. This comes as National Cabinet considers new rules governing the energy and water use demands of a new generation of large data centres serving the AI boom.
4: The US Secret Service says it's aware of a video broadcast by Iranian state television discussing a potential plot to assassinate President Donald Trump's youngest son. In the 3-minute clip, Iranian state TV claims 20-year-old Baron Trump is being monitored and alleges that a $14 million bounty has been offered for his killing. Earlier this month, the news agency Reuters reported that the US has received several warnings from Israel that Iran intended to assassinate Donald Trump, while the president has described himself as number one on the kill list for Iran. The trade battle between the United States and Canada is escalating, with Canada imposing tariffs on more than 700 American imports. America's editor John Lyons reports.
8: For decades, the two countries have been both close allies and major customers of each other's products, but that relationship is rapidly deteriorating. Days after President Donald Trump announced tariffs on an estimated $28 billion of Canadian imports, Canada has responded with what they say is a dollar-for-dollar retaliation. The two economies have long been heavily integrated, with the trade war expected to cause pain on both sides of the border. The US says Canada would not sign a new trade agreement, while Canada says the US was unreasonable in what it expected.
4: Back home, Wallandilly Shire Council says it will establish a safety program in honour of local bushwalker Lily Hooper. The 18-year-old's body was found in bushland at the Natai National Park in the New South Wales Southern Highlands 8 days after she failed to return from a hike. Mayor Matt Gould led a minute's silence in honour of Miss Hooper during a council meeting yesterday. He told Chambers after consulting with her family, council would work with the New South Wales National Parks and Wildlife Service to make personal locator beacons available for bushwalkers to borrow free of charge.
9: My hope is that this becomes a living and practical legacy in Lily's name. Something that helps people enjoy the bush safely. Something that one day might help searchers reach someone sooner. And perhaps one day something that helps another person make it safely home to the people who love them.
4: To sport now. Sydney Swans players and staff were notable absentees of the AFL Awards, with three of the club's best ineligible to claim any of the awards presented in Melbourne last night. Chad Warner, Isaac Heaney and Nick Blakey were in contention to be named as part of the league's All-Australian team, but their suspensions, along with teammates Riley Bice and James Jordan for breaching club rules, saw them ruled out for selection. Coleman medal winner and fellow

0: Swan Charlie Curnow was named All-Australian full forward but was also absent, having been excused by the AFL from attending in the wake of the scandal. You're up to date with the very latest from ABC News. There's more news at ABC Listen.
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0: Victoria's High Country to mark 1 year since two police officers were killed in Porepunkha and the search for Desi Freeman began. Yeah, really sad news when it comes to Dolly Parton, and we'll get to that in just a moment. Also a little later, you're going to hear how the lava from volcanoes could one day be used like cement in building projects. So lots to cover off this half hour on News Radio. In terms of weather today, there's a fair bit of rain and some showers around as well. Rain increasing if you are in Perth. Showers forecast for Sydney, Brisbane, Hobart and Canberra. It should be mostly fine in the other capital cities. Well, the American country music legend Dolly Parton has died, aged 80. A beloved icon and a philanthropist, she wrote and performed multiple hit songs and was one of the most recognisable stars of country music. She'd recently shared that she was experiencing health problems and that had forced the cancellation of planned performances, including a residency in Las Vegas this year. But just 4 days ago, she told People magazine, "I still have so many things I want to achieve." Well, the BBC's David Sileto takes a look back at her life and career.
1: Little sparrow, little sparrow.
2: Dolly Parton.
1: Precious, fragile little thing.
3: My folks were just simple, poor mountain people. We lived on a farm. I'm from a family of 12 children. And I think being the fourth one down, I didn't get paid a lot of attention. I was the kind of kid that needed a lot of attention.

0: pain.
1: It was, she said, a dirt poor childhood. A one-room cabin on the banks of the Little Pigeon River.
0: In my Tennessee mountain home, life is as peaceful as a bay.
1: What changed her life was an uncle who encouraged her to sing.
2: I was just about 10 then, and I sang my song, and they kept bringing me back. Want me to sing it, sing it, sing it. I remember looking up at my uncle and I said, I'm going to be a star, ain't I?
3: Pretty Miss Dolly Parton. Come at it.
1: In 1967, she got her big break on TV. She was already at 21, a successful Nashville songwriter. And she soon developed a look.
4: And then up here in these cabinets are my wigs. So here's another dolly.
5: Show business is a money-making joke, and I just always like telling jokes.
6: But do you ever feel that you're a joke, that people make fun of you?
5: Oh, I know they make fun of me. But actually, all these years, the people, you know, has thought the joke was on me, but it's actually been on the public. I know exactly what I'm doing.
1: It was carefully crafted, glossy fakery on the outside.
0: Jolene. Jolene,
1: what was real were the lives and stories she sang about.
0: I'm begging of you, please don't take my man. And I will
1: Jolene and I Will Always Love You. Two songs written on the same day and based on events in her own life. But some things stayed private. In particular, her husband Carl.
0: Butterfly as soft and gentle as a sigh.
1: In the 70s and 80s, she reached far beyond the traditional country audience with a run of hits.
0: Islands in the stream, that is what we are. Working 9 to 5, what a way to make a living,
2: Mr. Hart, I've told you before, I'm a married woman.
1: There were the movies.
7: And I'm a married man. That's what makes it so perfect.
2: Oh, Mr. Hart.
1: A TV production company. And Dollywood, her own theme park.
8: She pulled and she tugged. I think I can, she said.
2: Won't you help me? All of you help me.
1: Her Dollywood Foundation sent out more than 150 million free books to children, a project inspired by her father, who had not had a chance to learn to read.
0: Goodbye. Please don't cry.
1: She was a country star with an audience that seemed to cross all boundaries of class, sex, religion, and politics. She was always the first to laugh at herself, but behind it all was a clever, driven songwriter and performer. It was all about the songs, rooted in the joys and heartache of the life of Dolly Parton.
9: What a life and career. That was the BBC's David Sileto looking back at Dolly Parton.

0: Martin and her achievements over so many years. Look, there are many tears being shed right around the world this morning for Dolly, and many tributes being posted on social media. Let me read some of them for you. Donald Trump's written on Truth Social, "There has never been anyone like her and never will. In her honour, I am lowering the American flag throughout the United States for a week." The former US President Barack Obama has also paid tribute on X. He's written, "It's hard to imagine many people having a bigger impact than Dolly Parton." Then Jane Fonda, who was Dolly Parton's friend and co-star in that 1980 hit comedy 9 to 5, wrote on Instagram, "I am devastated." She went on to say, "Dolly will always be with us because she was so present, so powerful, so generous and playful that she is woven into all of our lives and hearts forever." Of course, we'll continue paying tribute to Dolly Parton today, but there is some domestic news that we also need to pay attention to this morning. And today marks 1 year since two Victorian police officers were shot and killed in Porepunkah in Victoria's High Country. The detective leading Senior Constable Neil Thompson and Senior Constable Vadim Devart de Hotart were both executing a search warrant at the property of Desi Freeman at the time. Now, Desi Freeman, of course, a self-proclaimed sovereign citizen, then triggered the state's largest manhunt before being killed by police earlier this year in a saga that changed the lives of so many people. And to understand that impact, we've spoken this morning with Marcus Werner. He's the president of the Bright and District Chamber of Commerce. He's also in the local SES and was involved in the operation the day the shooting happened.
1: Well, it started out just as a normal day, and I work about 20 k's down the valley. My phone rang to say, "What's with all the sirens coming through Middleford?" And I was not aware of anything. We hadn't been paged anything, and obviously there was a huge response from the emergency services. A few hours later, we were paged to go and assist with the police down in Porepunkah, and so obviously once we started to build up a little bit of a picture of what was happening, it obviously turned into quite a tragic set of circumstances, and one of those days that you'll never forget.
0: And certainly one of the days you'll never forget, and a day that does continue to have an impact on the community. We spoke to you quite a lot in the weeks after this shooting as the manhunt for Desi Freeman was underway. And you were explaining to us at that point the impact it was having on particularly business from your perspective being with the Chamber of Commerce. Can you run us through what the impact was during those first initial weeks and months for businesses in your area?
1: Yes, look, it was almost remnants of COVID. We were in a genuine lockdown for a number of weeks post the incident. And, you know, there was one of those polygons put around us on the emergency app, so it meant that people were told not to travel to the region. And literally on the first day, cancellations started flooding in for restaurants, accommodation, and the visitation literally went to zero overnight, which obviously had a huge impact financially. But at the same time, the community was also trying to come to terms with what had happened in their own backyard. And obviously that was one of the key focuses for us as a chamber, because the businesses that we operate up here are all mum and dad. They're small businesses, they're not big multinationals. And so the individuals were being impacted as well as the financial impact. It was obviously, it took its toll pretty quickly. And within a few weeks, businesses were basically looking at whether they had to close.
0: I know your business, particularly Pepo Farms, really close to the road that was cut off, essentially. Can you explain to us what it was like being isolated from your customers?
1: It was very bizarre. I mean, we were able to stay open and trading during COVID, so we've never closed in 21 years. And then obviously we had a big road close sign about 50 metres down the road at a junction, and we just watched for, you know, day after day vehicles bypassing us. So we just couldn't justify putting staff on to have a shop that was empty. That was really heartbreaking for me running the business, because these are some of our most loyal casual staff. We worked really hard to try and find them alternative income streams. We tried to find them alternative roles within the business, but it was very challenging because the uncertainty of how long the search would go for really made it hard for businesses to plan ahead. And, you know, we had to tough it out for quite a few weeks. So it was a challenge, yeah.
0: And so you talk there about toughing it out. We're a year on now. Many of those businesses have managed to survive. Can you talk us through how the community rallied and what you had to do?
1: Yeah, look, it was pretty evident that it wasn't just the visitor economy that was being impacted. You know, the fact that there was a no travel ban to a lot of businesses. So courier services didn't come to the valley. The NBN, Telstra, they were prohibited from entering the valley. So it meant that, you know, housing projects couldn't be completed. People had cars in for repairs. The parts didn't arrive. So the whole thing had a sort of a knock-on effect. So we got together as a community. We obviously we worked really closely.

0: it was some of those businesses that were having the greatest impact financially. We were able to get onto some of their suppliers and see if they could defer their invoice payments. And a lot of the big companies that we owed money to were very, very understanding, and they gave us and a lot of our businesses until the end of the year to try to reconcile some of our finances. And as a community, the resilience, you know, really came to the fore. It's very typical up here. We had bushfires, we've had floods, we've had COVID. And this is another one where the community response was just as important, as well as that sort of formal recovery where we approached the government to try to look at a rescue package.
1: And how's everyone today?
0: I think probably the single largest message is that, you know, obviously we aren't being defined by this story. We can't forget it. And we do want to come together today and remember. And people will remember and reflect in different ways. There is obviously the community opportunity today at the police station. Some will form smaller groups and others will reflect in their own way. But we've definitely recovered stronger. The visitors have returned. There's a genuine sense of confidence at a gang in the community. And I think that's, you know, one of the real standouts to me is that we are stronger now than we were before. And that's very encouraging.
1: That's Marcus Werner there, the president of the Brighton District Chamber of Commerce. As he mentioned there, there is going to be a commemoration ceremony outside the Bright Police Station a little later today. We'll have reporters there and we'll bring you updates from that as it happens. You're listening to ABC News Radio. Let's check the news headlines this morning. If you're just tuning in now, the big news this morning is the American country music legend Dolly Parton has died at the age of 80. She was one of the biggest American stars of the 20th century with hits like Jolene and 9 to 5. Back home, the Prime Minister will meet with premiers and chief ministers at National Cabinet today. A stoush over energy rules for data centres is expected to dominate that gathering. Oil prices have dropped more than 5% after Iran and Oman announced they're discussing a proposed framework for a temporary transit corridor through the Strait of Hormuz. And Australia's largest supermarket chain, Woolworths, has seen its profits surge by 18% in the past financial year to hit $1.138 billion. Let's get a sports update now. Daniel Garby's with us. Hello, Dan.
2: Hello to you, Sarah. We'll start with the wash-up from the AFL Awards. And Adelaide captain Jordan Dawson has spoken out bravely in support of mental health after being named the competition's best captain and most courageous player last night. Dawson also won his third All-Australian blazer on the evening, and in a season where his brother tragically passed away, he delivered a passionate plea to those who are battling with mental health and detailed his own emotions after the loss of his brother.
3: Yeah, it's still pretty raw, to be honest, mate. Like, it's still hard. It's always going to be hard to talk about, I think. And I just want to wish anyone who's struggled with mental health out there or who is struggling with mental health to know that you are definitely loved and the world is a better place with you in it and that you are enough.
2: In the NRL, North Queensland captain Tom Dearden has been named to return from an ankle injury as his side prepares for a crucial clash against West Tigers on Saturday night. Dearden has been sidelined for 4 games and has played just 11 games this season for the 8th-place Cowboys. And Rooster skipper James Tedesco has again been named to return from the ankle injury he suffered in round 22 after 2 false starts. In the past 2 weeks, Tedesco will be hoping he can take his place in the blockbuster 3rd versus 4th clash against the Dolphins on Saturday. South Sydney fullback Matt Dufty says it was emotional to hear that Jai Arrow will get the opportunity to reach the 100-game milestone for the NRL club. Arrow was forced to medically retire earlier this year after being diagnosed with motor neuron disease. Special allowances have been made to allow the 31-year-old to take part in the opening seconds of the Rabbitohs' final 2 home and away games this season, taking him to triple digits for South Sydney. Dufty says it will be a special moment.
4: Just such a wonderful thing to do, I think. We heard that only 66 players have played 100 games for South, and he'll obviously be the 67th, but I think he deserves it, and he's a great guy, and I'm sorry for him.
2: Former Australian Test cricketer Will Pukowski is suing Melbourne's Brighton Grammar School over an alleged concussion incident he says ultimately ended his cricket career. His lawyer, Peter Gordon, has confirmed a statement of claim has been filed in Victoria's Supreme Court. Pukowski says the incident at a football training session 12 years ago was the first of 13 brain injuries which led to his retirement. He scored a half century on debut for Australia in 2021. Brighton Grammar says it can't comment because the matter is before the courts. England cricket captain Joe Root has voiced his frustration after fast bowler Brydon Carr was axed from the Test squad to face Pakistan after being briefly arrested at a nightclub. Carr is the third player to be reprimanded by England cricket across

0: across their summer. Root says while he's concerned for his teammates' well-being, he's had enough of the constant errors.
1: If I'm being brutally honest, I'm really hacked off. I'm really disappointed. After last week's performance, we're sat here and we're talking about something nothing related to it at all. It's not the isolated incident itself. I think it's the fact that we continually keep making stupid mistakes away from the game, and it's detracting from what we're doing on the field.
0: Joe Root there. Top seeds Novak Djokovic and Aryna Sabalenka have suffered an early exit from the US Open mixed doubles, losing to Henry Patton and Katerina Siniakova in their opening match. Djokovic, a 24-time Grand Slam singles champion and four-time Grand Slam winner, Sabalenka won the first set but went down in three. Serena Williams, though, made a triumphant return to the US Open, partnering with Carlos Alcaraz to beat Aaron Rutliff and Lloyd Glasspool. The mixed doubles championship is once again being staged in the week before the singles draw after organisers revamped the format to attract more leading players. And Lions FC of Queensland have booked their place in football's Australia Cup semi-finals with a comprehensive 4-0 victory over North Sunshine Eagles of Victoria. The NPL Queensland ladder leaders blitzed North Sunshine in the first half to set up their win and make it through to the final four of this year's competition. They will play the winner of tonight's Victorian derby between Preston Lions and South Melbourne in a semi-final. Sydney FC and Melbourne Victory will face off in the other semi-final. So it's guaranteed that a club from outside the A-League will make it through to the final of this year's Australia Cup, Sarah.
2: All right. Thank you very much. That's something for us to look forward to. That's Daniel Garb there with our sport, and he's going to be back again for you in an hour's time. Just some more breaking news coming through to us now. We're just learning the cause of Dolly Parton's death. She has died after a brief battle with cancer. That's according to her representatives. I'll just read you the statement that's been released to the media just now. It reads, "Our beloved Dolly Parton spent her life and career bringing joy, laughter, hope and integrity to everything she touched. Her unmatched generosity reached the lives of countless people whom she would never meet, yet she was always there to offer a helping hand. Whether it be the hundreds of millions of books donated through her invaluable imagination library or funding research that helped create a life-saving vaccine used around the world, Dolly's unconditional love for all people was the guiding force for her lasting impact." It goes on to say, "After bravely facing a brief battle with cancer, Dolly departed her earthly life today at the Vanderbilt Ingram Cancer Centre, and she was surrounded by loved ones." So that gives us a little more information here. Dolly Parton has died after a battle with cancer. We're also hearing a little about her funeral plans now. We understand it will be a small private service just for immediate family. It's being planned in Nashville with in the next coming days. And as we've been saying all morning, there have been tributes flowing in from right around the world for Dolly Parton today. I think one of those that stood out for me this morning is the American Pie singer Don McLean. He's likened Dolly Parton's death to the passing of Elvis Presley, saying it rocks the country and the world in the same way. More coverage to come for you today throughout the day on Dolly Parton. Let's pivot a little and look to the future. And here's an idea for you. What if we could transform the destructive power of volcanic eruptions and turn that into a constructive way of building new homes? Now, I know it sounds a little sci-fi, but two architects have taken inspiration from repeated eruptions in a fishing town in Iceland to come up with a way of harnessing lava and turning that molten rock into a construction material, kind of like cement. They believe that the lava flow could contain enough building material for the foundations of a city to rise in just a matter of weeks, and that this would have minimal climate impacts. Now, the project was Iceland's contribution to the 19th International Architecture Exhibition in 2025. And Arnhild Durapaladumatur is the founder and owner of the Reykjavik-based firm SAP Architects. She explains how she came up with this idea.
3: It started as kind of a thought experiment, because in 2014 and 15 we had eruptions in Iceland, in the highlands, so it was not accessible. But when time went, the scientists found out that it's a huge quantity of lava, molten lava, that comes up to the ground. And of course, it just spreads over the landscape. And as part of my research, and actually my son also is part of the project, he's now finished his architectural studies. But we were looking for a building material in Iceland that was natural to the island, but also in terms of CO2 emissions would be really

0: be like, yeah, like a low emission material. And we don't have many natural resources. We don't have wood, and we don't have good clay for walls. So this sounded like something we could work with. And basalt and lava is crushed and used as in cement. No, in concrete in Iceland, but we add cement to it, which makes it not as sustainable. So yeah, it was like kind of an idea of using it without it cooling down and crushing it.
1: And it might be a silly question, but lava is obviously incredibly hot. So how on earth do you harvest it and use it to build?
0: We had these different ideas. We had one of the idea was to make some kind of trenches. Even though lava has is around 1,000 to 1,200 or even more degrees Celsius hot, it requires a lot of heat to remelt, to melt itself. So our initial idea was to kind of lead the hot lava into trenches, and then it would cool down and be kind of a framework for structures, for building structures. We also have ideas like 3D printing from it.
1: And I know you mentioned the trenches, but I understand you also had an idea about the use of robots in harvesting the material. Is that right?
0: Yeah, because we set the idea in the future, we wouldn't have the same 3D printers as we have today. We would kind of have it more like robots that would roam the lava fields and wake up when the heat from the lava comes and travel the lava fields and scoop up the lava and then kind of make it into these structures. And these structures are something that we see in nature already, but it's just made actually from nature itself. And the roaming robots, yeah, kind of inspired by that, inspired by nature and the forms that happen there.
1: It all sounds quite sci-fi. So when do you imagine this vision of cities created by lava flows could realistically come to fruition? And in the meantime, will there be any pilot projects, for instance?
0: Yeah, we collaborate with scientists both on the materiality of the lava, and so we are taking some steps into that. We also work with energy companies in kind of connecting it, because where you have geothermal energy in Iceland, you also have lava coming up. It's just these active areas. But we actually set the idea in the future, like 150 years in the future. Yeah, it's important to make stories about the future, because we have kind of this negative associations with climate change and how things will really go bad. And I think that's also really important to place a story in the future. Then we can look back at our present day to kind of help us understand where we are at now and where we want to go. And that's really important to think. We can be kind of nostalgic to our future, because it's the people's past. So, and I think that can also push us to look at technology in a different way. I mean, this is kind of technological roadmap for the next 150 years, and we have gaps in it because technology hasn't come that far. But we have so many scientists, when we talk about the idea, they think, oh, this could probably be possible in a few years. So that's kind of the goal also, to push a little bit. I think change can happen quickly if you just kind of imagine something and look at ways to do it.
2: And that was Arnhilde Palmadottir there, who is the founder and owner of the Reykjavik-based firm SAP Architects. And she was speaking to our reporter here at News Radio, Sam Dover, about quite an interesting plan to turn lava from volcanoes essentially into cement. What a marvellous world we live in. Well, on that note, that is just about it from me today. Rhiannon Elston is coming into the studio to take you through the next couple of hours. She's continuing our tribute that we're paying today to Dolly Parton, who has so sadly died at the age of 80. And Rhiannon's going to be speaking to Susie Ray, who is the co-founder of the Narromine Dolly Parton Festival, Narromine being a pretty small town in New South Wales. So that is coming up here on ABC News Radio. On that note, thank you very much for being with us today. I hope you can join us again tomorrow.

0: ABC News with Noni Edwards. The Australian country music capital is mourning the death of a global icon, Dolly Parton, who died at aged 80. Ms. Parton performed in Tamworth during her 2014 Blue Smoke tour. Editor of Country Music Capital News, Cheryl Brown, says the Parton influence and legacy in Australian country music is undeniable.
1: Dolly has been around my whole life, everyone in my generation.